0: And ultimately, there's the strategy of if people cannot work, if they cannot make a living, then they will be forced to leave.
1: A growing sense of desperation in a region ravaged by war. Jobs are scarce in the West Bank as Israel's restriction on Palestinian workers hits the two-year mark. Dozens of passengers and crew have disembarked from the MV Hondius, including four Canadians. The virus-stricken ship is now anchored off of Spain's Canary Islands. Health authorities from two dozen countries are now working to repatriate the ship's passengers while trying to ensure the hantavirus doesn't spread. Briar Stewart reports from the island of Tenerife.
2: One by one, passengers stepped off the MV Hondius and carefully on to a waiting boat. It marked an end to a six-week voyage across the Atlantic. It started out as a once-in-a-lifetime expedition and finished with the ship at the epicenter of the deadly outbreak.
3: The Spanish government and all the other partners involved are doing everything possible to minimize as much as possible the contact with the general population. So,
2: Dr. Diana Roja is a health operations lead with the World Health Organization.
3: There could be more cases, of course, because the incubation period can be up to 6 weeks. So that's why we are recommending to do quarantining of 42 days.
2: And en route back to France, one of the five French nationals started showing symptoms which could indicate the virus. We will have to wait 24 hours for the patient's test results to know for sure whether it's the virus or not, said France's health minister, Stephanie Rist. The more than 80 passengers on board the Hondius as it anchored in Tenerife came from 16 different countries. Among them, Kassem Ibn Hattouta. He's a travel vlogger and created videos on board the ship, including one he made just hours before it arrived in the Canary Islands. We have a daily schedule like any voyage, he said, but we maintain social distancing, sanitize our hands, and wear masks in the ship's interior. The first passenger died on the Hondius on April 11th, but it wasn't until 3 weeks later, after his wife had also passed away after departing the ship, that health officials discovered that the deaths were caused by hantavirus. That very same day, a third passenger died, a German national. Her body is still on the ship, and it will be transported to Rotterdam along with dozens of crew members still on the vessel. Four others who were previously on the ship are now in hospital. And another fell ill on a remote island in the South Atlantic. A team of British paratroopers landed on Tristan da Cunha today carrying medical supplies. The man who became sick is a resident of the island and had departed the vessel earlier on its voyage. The island, which doesn't have an airstrip and is 2,400 kilometers away from the nearest one, has only limited medical supplies. So the army also deployed a nurse and extra oxygen. While that former passenger will be monitored there, others will undergo more assessments once they arrive back home in their countries. Briar Stewart, CBC News, Tenerife.
1: Those four Canadians from the cruise ship are now back in Canada. They landed in Quebec this afternoon on a government-chartered plane. Their final destination is British Columbia, where health officials say they'll be isolated for their safety and the safety of the public. Philip Lee Shannock has more.
4: You know, it made my stomach clench. You know, we've been through things that are very serious like this.
5: BC's provincial health officer, Dr. Bonnie Henry, who was prominent during the COVID pandemic, says all four so far are asymptomatic.
4: These people are not infected. They're not patients. Right now, they're people who've had a potential exposure to hantavirus.
5: Henry said they'll spend their isolation in prearranged lodgings at an undisclosed location. She wouldn't say where they're from.
4: I do know that some of the four have connections with British Columbia, and that's why we've agreed that this is an appropriate place for them to come.
5: But while she understands the concern, she says the risk to public health is low.
4: They won't be out in the community. They won't be having contact with people. I have no concerns about them being in any of our communities here in BC.
5: They will isolate and be monitored daily for 21 days, which could be extended up to 42 days if required.
4: We treat them as contacts. We are hoping that none of them are infected and that none of them will develop disease.
5: If symptoms do develop, then they could be transferred to BC's Biocontainment Treatment Center at Surrey Memorial Hospital.
6: They should have started to show some symptoms already.
5: Dr. Prabhat Jha is an epidemiologist at the University of Oxford and a professor of global health at the University of Toronto.
6: So all of that suggests that we're dealing with a very limited outbreak here. There might be the sporadic cases that that occur later, but this is not a widespread transmission that's going to occur.
5: But he says precautions should be taken. Since the mid-90s, there have been more than 160 cases of hantavirus reported in Canada, mainly in the Prairie provinces, though this outbreak is a different strain from what is typically seen in Canada. Philip Chanock, CBC News, Toronto.
1: Still ahead, a Holocaust hero who called Vancouver home. We'll tell you about the BC man being honored for saving countless lives. U.S. President Donald Trump is rejecting Iran's latest peace proposal. It comes after both countries exchanged high-level messages over the weekend. Iran is demanding the fighting on all fronts come to an end, including in Lebanon. Despite a ceasefire, violent exchanges continue between Israel and Hezbollah. Katie Simpson reports from Washington.
7: Through tears and wails, mourners say their final goodbyes at a funeral in a small town in southern Lebanon. Local health officials say at least seven people were killed, including a child, in an Israeli airstrike on Saturday. Israeli officials say they were targeting Hezbollah militants. The fighting in Lebanon between Israel, the U.S. partner in the Iran war, and Hezbollah, the Iranian-backed militant group, has raged on for weeks despite a ceasefire. According to Iranian state TV, Tehran wants the fighting on this front to stop as part of a permanent end to the broader war. It was included in Iran's latest peace plan proposal sent to mediators in Pakistan today for President Donald Trump's evaluation.
8: He is giving diplomacy every chance we possibly can before going back to hostilities, but he's absolutely prepared to do that.
7: Mike Waltz, the U.S. ambassador to the U.N., says Pakistani mediators asked the Trump administration to give negotiations another chance. But hours after Waltz made that statement, Donald Trump wrote on social media he read the proposal from Iran and that he doesn't like it, calling it totally unacceptable.
9: If it's clear in the next few days that there's not a good path to a negotiated settlement, we'll go back to the military method to open the strait.
7: U.S. Energy Secretary Chris Wright says the primary U.S. demand remains the same, that Iran give up its nuclear ambitions. Wright says Iran is under immense economic strain, suggesting it's an advantage for the U.S. and that key goals have already been accomplished.
9: Well, the military objectives that we set out to achieve, and we guided the world to 4 to 6 weeks, and it took about 5 weeks to achieve, those are achieved.
7: But America's partner in this war, Israel, does not necessarily agree with that assessment. Prime Minister Benjamin Netanyahu, speaking to the U.S. news program 60 Minutes, says there's more work that needs to be done.
10: I think it accomplished a great deal, but it's not over because there's still nuclear material. Enriched uranium that has to be taken out of Iran. There is still enrichment sites that have to be dismantled.
7: All sides appear to be on very different pages in this moment, meaning the prospect for peace talks remains unclear at best. Katie Simpson, CBC News, Washington.
1: Some Palestinians from the West Bank are taking desperate measures to find work. Following the October 7th attacks, Israel canceled more than 100,000 permits that allowed Palestinians to work in Israel, the government calling it a security measure. As Tom Perry reports, it's bringing in tens of thousands of foreign workers to fill the labor gap.
11: Video released last month by Israeli police shows a strange, distressing scene. A garbage truck halted at a checkpoint between Israel and the occupied West Bank. When security agents open the back, they find roughly 70 Palestinian men crouching and cowering in the filthy trash compartment. It's believed they were trying to sneak into Israel to find work, a sorry symptom of a West Bank labor market that's wasting away. Mahmoud Basi, an electrician, used to work in Israel, but that ended for him and more than 100,000 Palestinian workers living in the West Bank when the Israeli government canceled their work permits after the attacks of October 7th, 2023. Basi has been trying to find work in the West Bank, but jobs are scarce and the pay in Israel is better. He knows people who have tried sneaking through checkpoints in the trunks of cars to work illegally. But to him, the risk is too great. You have to pay the driver $300, he says, and even then, you could get caught. Israel's barring of most Palestinian workers has helped drive up the unemployment rate in the West Bank to more than 28%.
0: It seems a lot of very extreme choices are being made right now in Israel.
11: Karin Metz is with the Palestine Democracy and Workers' Rights Center in Ramallah. She says Palestinians in the West Bank face many challenges, from Israel withholding tax revenue from the Palestinian Authority, which it accuses of funding terrorism, to the constant threat of settler violence. Denying Palestinians work is, to her, all part of a larger plan.
0: Ultimately, there's the strategy of if people cannot work, if they cannot make a living, then they will be forced to leave.
11: Inside Israel, Palestinians have been replaced at construction sites and other workplaces by tens of thousands of foreign workers brought in from around the globe. At this work site in Tel Aviv, crews from Uzbekistan and other countries are putting up a new multi-story structure. Billy Rubin, the contractor in charge, says these new hires bring new challenges. When you have Chinese workers, Russians, Indians, everyone speaks a different language, she says. It's become like a Tower of Babel here. Foreign workers who need to be brought in and housed in Israel are also more expensive, driving up costs. For now, though, Israel isn't softening its stance, with Palestinians still seen as a potential threat. West Bank workers still shut out. Tom Perry, CBC News, Ramallah.
1: Mark Carney says Canada is open to deepening trade in North America, but if that's not possible, the Prime Minister says the country will look elsewhere. He made the comment in a speech yesterday ahead of a looming trade review with the U.S. and Mexico. J.P. Tasker has reaction as pressure builds to get a deal done.
12: And our response begins by reimagining aspects of North American integration.
13: At a progressive political conference in Toronto, the Prime Minister warmly greeted former U.S. President Barack Obama before launching into a speech about why Canada needs to urgently diversify trade away from the American market.
12: As it changes those policies, many of our former strengths have become our vulnerabilities.
13: With that in mind, Ottawa is moving to streamline the approval process for natural resource projects. The new goal, complete these federal reviews in under a year, as the government drives to get more of these products to Asia, in case a Canada-U.S. trade deal doesn't come together.
12: If that route is not ultimately possible, we will invest heavily in new markets and products.
13: A senior U.S. senator met with Carney this week to try and smooth things over amid the bilateral bad blood.
14: So we're feeling it deeply. Our industry is feeling it deeply. Our
13: Democratic Senator Alyssa Slotkin represents Michigan, where President Donald Trump's tariffs have cost automakers billions of dollars in lost profit.
14: We have big problems with the tariffs as well at home, and we're trying to push back on some of these things that just don't make sense in the U.S.-Canada relationship.
13: While in Canada, Slotkin was urging the Prime Minister not to give up on the American American relationship after he described it as a potential weakness.
14: This is a tough moment in time, but it's not the last moment in time. And we have long-standing strategic interests that align.
13: With the CUSMA review deadline less than 2 months away, Canada and the U.S. still haven't met face-to-face for any sort of formal negotiations.
15: Nobody's dragging their feet. We're anxious to do that work, and I think the Americans know that.
13: Dominic LeBlanc, the minister responsible for the U.S. trade file, says it's not Canada holding things up. It's those punishing tariffs on steel, autos, and lumber that the Trump administration says aren't going anywhere.
16: He hasn't sat down at the negotiating table for 5 months.
13: Conservative leader Pierre Poilievre, meanwhile, is ramping up the pressure, especially given the apparent progress by the other partner in this trilateral trade deal.
16: While the Mexicans are there eating our diplomatic

0: an economic lunch. He is sitting on the sidelines and our people are sitting without jobs.
1: Concern over job loss is what's prompting Carney to fast-track energy projects. More oil and gas development could be a huge boon for an economy that needs it. Environmentalists, though, are deeply concerned that all of

0: into the data breach are already underway in that province, but Alberta's vulnerability could be a red flag for all Canadians' political privacy. Joe Horwood has more.
1: Close to 3 million Albertans' names and addresses are kept in the list of electors, all made publicly accessible in one of Canada's biggest data breaches.
2: There's nothing in the law which requires them to report data breaches. There is for government agencies, there are for commercial organizations, but that doesn't apply to political parties.
1: Colin Bennett is with the University of Victoria in BC. That province is one of only two in Canada where privacy legislation includes political parties.
2: Basically, what's happened is that politicians have been exempting themselves. They've said, no, the rules that they are happy to impose on businesses and government agencies should not apply to ourselves.
1: Alberta's Information and Privacy Commissioner says they're investigating the Centurion Project, an Alberta separatist group, for possible privacy violations, including whether it had a duty to report the breach to her office and Albertans. Centurion created a database allegedly derived from Alberta's list of electors. Elections Alberta says it traced that back to a copy of the voters list provided to the Republican Party of Alberta, but the privacy commissioner says she doesn't have jurisdiction to investigate the party.
2: If they don't have the oversight responsibility for political parties, then there's little that they can do.
3: The fallout is going to take a form in people's lives that probably folks aren't anticipating.
1: Since the breach was revealed, Edmonton City Councillor Aaron Paquette says his office has helped a woman affected by intimate partner violence find a new home for her and her children.
3: Once it's out, it's out. And that is a dagger hanging over the head of anyone who has to keep their privacy for their safety.
1: Bennett says there has to be more control
2: of not only the voters list, but the other information that political parties are capturing about our political views.
1: Alberta's privacy commissioner says her office has been calling for political parties to be included under provincial legislation for decades. But Bennett says the privacy gap is widening across the country as political parties gather more data about us. Joe Horwood, CBC News, Calgary.
0: Advocates are calling on the federal government to make its PharmaCare program available to all Canadians. The program is only accessible to residents of three provinces and one territory. And even though Ottawa says it's committed to PharmaCare, it's also saying the deals currently in place have expiration dates. Mark Quinn reports.
4: Personally, I was furious. I couldn't believe that they would actually close that door.
5: The Council of Canadians' Yvonne Earle had a powerful reaction to what Newfoundland and Labrador's Health Minister Leila Evans told CBC News.
6: Newfoundland and Labrador was excluded from PharmaCare. The door was closed. If you want to talk about equity, equality, national program, well then we need to be included.
5: During the 2019 federal election campaign, then Prime Minister Justin Trudeau made a promise.
7: A re-elected Liberal government will work with provinces and territorial partners to implement national PharmaCare.
5: The federal PharmaCare Act received royal assent in 2024. That same year, the federal government began negotiating PharmaCare deals with each province and territory individually. But right now, only British Columbia, Manitoba, Prince Edward Island, and Yukon have arrangements to provide universal access to contraception and diabetes medications and devices. The Council of Canadians is questioning Prime Minister Mark Carney's commitment to PharmaCare.
4: There's been no funding put in the budget for PharmaCare in November.
5: Late last month, Federal Health Minister Marjorie Michel shed some light on the federal government's position. Her response came after Prince Edward Island's health minister said Ottawa is planning to cut the funding it now gives the province for PharmaCare in 2029.
8: Concernant l'île du Prince-Édouard, nous n'avons pas.
5: Regarding Prince Edward Island, we're not making any cuts, Michel says. These are programs that are set to end in the coming years. Earle says suggesting PharmaCare amounts to a pilot project that the federal government can terminate is disingenuous.
4: Well, it was not the plan under the Pharmacare Act.

0: this was supposed to be a phased rollout, and each province would sign an agreement with the government. And so we feel that the residents of Canada need to say, no, we voted to have PharmaCare and that we're expecting you to deliver.
1: Earl says the Council of Canadians won't stop pushing until Canada has truly comprehensive, universal, national PharmaCare. Mark Quinn, CBC News, St. John's.
2: May is Canadian Jewish Heritage Month, and a tale of quiet heroism is emerging from BC. Rudolf Virba is credited with saving hundreds of thousands of Jewish lives during the Second World War. And yet, decades after his death, very few people know his story, or that he called Vancouver home. Last month, the city declared a day in his honor. But as Tanya Fletcher tells us, many in the community now want the recognition to be permanent.
3: The peculiar firm smile on his face, which intensified as he spoke about the most severe stories.
4: Joseph Ragaz recalls fond memories of his dear friend Rudolf Virba, a man with an extraordinary story at the height of the Holocaust. It was April 1944, a pivotal month during the Second World War. Virba was 19 years old. He and his friend Alfred Wetzler, both Jewish prisoners at Auschwitz, did the unthinkable. They escaped. Then wrote a detailed report of the horrors they witnessed at the Nazi concentration camp, where more than 1 million Jews were exterminated.
3: This was the most unbelievable will of power. He became tough.
4: Their account, the Virba Wetzler report, landed on the desks of Winston Churchill and Franklin D. Roosevelt. It's what eventually forced Hungary to halt the deportation of its Jewish population, ultimately saving as many as 200,000 lives, according to historians. After the war, Rudolf Virba wound up in British Columbia and became a pharmacology professor at UBC. He lived in Vancouver for more than 30 years and died in 2006. Still, decades later, few here know his name.
5: Rudy Virba lived longer in Vancouver than any other place in his life. He's a Canadian.
4: Author Alan Twigg is writing Rudolf Virba's biography.
5: The city of Vancouver should have something somewhere that recognizes easily one of the greatest whistleblowers of the 20th century.
4: This year, the city did, sort of. The Vancouver Holocaust Education Center applied to have April 7th, the day of escape, proclaimed Rudolf Virba Day. But it was a one-off, and not many knew about it. Glenn Steinman, who helped lead the effort, now wants to see a more permanent recognition.
6: And it's something that becomes that much more meaningful, frankly, if we can build upon it, including the possibility that this would become an annual day to remember him here.
4: He says there are plans in the works now to try to do just that. In the meantime, Virba's friends have been working with a local synagogue to create a monument in his honor at a Jewish cemetery.
3: History is ahead of us. This is just the beginning. The impact is so major, many generations from now on should know and will know.
4: Making sure the courage of one man who saved the lives of thousands will never be forgotten. Tanya Fletcher, CBC News, Vancouver.
2: 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I'm Gina Louise Phillips. You can hear Your World Tonight and other CBC radio programs wherever you are on your favorite podcast app. Since 1895, the world's most celebrated fine artists have shown their work at the Venice Biennale. At this year's exhibition, political protests have eclipsed some of the art. But 2026 is also a landmark for the Biennale. For the first time, the show was curated by an African woman who died 1 year ago today. Megan Williams reports on this from Venice.
7: The first shock of this year's Venice Biennale came loud, fast, and in pink balaclavas. Members of the Russian feminist collective Pussy Riot pushed through the press preview, waving banners and shouting anti-Putin slogans outside the Russian pavilion. Russia's return to the Biennale for the first time since its full-scale invasion of Ukraine had already caused weeks of tension. Then all five jurors resigned after Italy's culture minister said he would send inspectors to investigate their decision to withhold prizes from countries whose leaders face international criminal court charges, Russia over Ukraine and Israel over Gaza. But beyond this year's storm is an exhibition with a much quieter power. Among the artists shown is some

0: African Billy Zangewa, whose luscious hand-stitched silk collages depict ordinary domestic life, a mother and son gardening, a woman by a pool, a brother peeking from a doorway.
1: We're often just like hustling, trying to get to the next thing, and then we're focused on all the negative things that are happening in the world, which make us all very, very stressed and tired and, you know, feel insecure and uncertain about our future and our present. So I think it's great for people to view my work and be like, oh, I don't have to think about all those hard things right now.
0: She says these soft everyday scenes belong to the theme of the main show, In Minor Keys. It was curated by Koyo Kuo, the Cameroonian who died of cancer last May at 57, before the exhibition could be installed. Kuo spent a career building space and visibility for African contemporary art. Her imprint is everywhere here, placing artists from Africa and the diaspora in the heart of a generous, intimate, and contemplative exhibition. A feeling that runs through the work of American artist Michael Jew, too. His installation suspends fossilized slabs of sea lilies from North Africa, with tiny transducers underneath amplifying their vibrations. Many works here look at the present day. Jew spans eons. Still, he says what strikes him most is the warmth of Kuo's exhibition, the sense of a curator pulling together artists she loved in a posthumous embrace.
2: The context of this biennial revolves around its curator, not only for the overarching concept or idea, but in this one there's an element of what did Koyo see in these other artists and what were their relationships. It feels really intimate.
0: That intimacy is also there in the work of Kenyan painter Kaloki Niamai, though on a much larger scale. His massive canvases, layer paint with sisal rope, photo transfers, and yarn pulled from burnt rubber tires. They depict family histories, including his grandmother, with stitched surfaces that suggest traditions and memories torn by colonialism being pieced back together. For Niamai, being part of the Biennale that places African artists in the center feels like an opening, as if, he says,
3: keys being found, like a small door being opened. And through these, people are just seeing a glimpse of what's out there, because there's so much talented, incredible artists who I love so much, some that I adore.
0: Megan Williams, CBC News, Venice.
4: And finally, in honor of Mother's Day, we bring you a story of a single BC mom who has fostered over 500 babies.
5: They look up to her, they follow her, they, you know, mimic her.
4: This matriarch is sharp. She's generally a hoot, but can sometimes be a bit owly.
5: She's got a little edge to her, let's say that.
4: Casper resides in Delta. She's a great horned owl. When she was young, she got caught in a leg hold trap in Prince George. She was rescued by the Orphaned Wildlife Rehabilitation Society, which quickly became her home and her life's work. Casper's maternal instincts kicked in the first time she was around a little owlet, says Rob Hope, the society's manager.
5: Within about an hour, she was on the nest feeding the baby, and from there, now she's our trusted mom for the last 26 years, and hopefully she gets another 26 years.
4: She's currently fostering four fledglings, all rescued from different circumstances. She teaches them important skills like flying, catching prey, and fearing humans, giving the babies a better chance of survival in the wild.
5: By having a foster mom, that pulls us out of the picture right away. And that allows us just to throw food in, and mom does the rest.
4: To all the moms out there doing the rest, just like Casper, happy Mother's Day. Especially to my mom, who is the biggest bird lover I know. This has been Your World Tonight for May 10th. I'm Gina Louise Phillips. Good night.
6: We'll have a look at your evening forecast. I'm Jared Monkman. A few showers in Fort Chip in the Park, Fort Smith, Fort Resolution, and Hay River. Risk of a thunderstorm as well. Your low is at 5. A few showers overnight in Clutes LK, your low is 1. Cloudy in Fort Providence and Fort Simpson. A chance of showers overnight with risk of a thunderstorm and clearing before morning, your low is at 4. A few showers in Yellowknife, Wakwati, Wati, Gumati, and Betrico. Clearing before morning, your low is at 3. Cloudy in Wrigley, Norman Wells, and Tulita. A chance of showers overnight as well, your low is at 4. And periods of snow in Fort McPherson, and Klavik, and Inuvik, your low is minus 8. Cloudy in Duktuyaktok as well with a low of minus 11. Cloudy in Pavlotok.

0: Chance of flurries overnight. Your low is minus 9. Mainly sunny in Sax Harbor. Your low is minus 14. Cloudy in Ulohaktuk with a chance of flurries overnight. Your low is minus 9. Snow with risk of freezing rain in Kogluktuk and a northwest wind gusting to 50 overnight. Your low is minus 2. And cloudy with periods of snow in Cambridge Bay. Your low is minus 5.
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2: I'm Dr. Brian Goldman. This is White Coat Black Heart. When you've got a common condition like diabetes or hypertension, you're in good company. The diagnosis is a snap. But when you've got an ultra-rare genetic condition, you may be largely on your own. Our show this week is about a man named Jeremy Harani and a condition called hypophosphatasia. It's a metabolic disease first described here in Canada that affects bones and teeth. It's so rare, I had to look it up. Around 1 in 100,000 Canadians has it. I wanted to visit Jeremy to hear his story and find out what he's doing to make it easier for Canadians with a rare disease to get a diagnosis and help.
3: Hello.
2: Are you Jeremy?
3: I am.
2: Brian.
3: Come in. It's a pleasure.
2: Pleasure to meet you too.
3: Welcome to our third winter.
4: Third or fourth.
3: This is Mel.
5: Nice to meet
2: hey,
5: you.
2: Hey, Mel. Brian.
5: Hello, Brian.
2: Hey. Can I hold Mel, here? Jeremy's partner, and Pippi the cat scatter after a friendly hello. Jeremy's flying solo on this afternoon visit because it's his story to tell. Jeremy is 57 with a slim build and salt and pepper hair, intense eyes and soft spoken. I've come to Jeremy's house because he sent us this email.
3: Hello and thank you for taking suggestions. I'm not sure if this has already been covered, but I would hope to someday shine a light on rare diseases. A rare disease is defined as an affliction for 1 in 2,000. And some of us are ultra rare, 1 in 50,000. The first thing to know about rare is how paradoxically common it is, affecting about 1 in 12 in Canada. Yet, treatments are available for roughly 60% of the identified diseases in Canada. Rare is an awkward thing to live with because, forget treatment for a moment, just trying to find a doctor or any medical professional who knows anything about the disease, whatever it may be, can be very difficult. In my case, I was diagnosed at age 3 with something called hypophosphatasia. Serious cases are 1 in 100,000 to 1 in 200,000 and can very well be fatal.
2: These days, Jeremy works in information technology. Before that, he was a tradesman but went back to school to study IT when his prior work started to take a toll on his body. We'll get to that relatively recent pivot in a bit. As you'll find out, Jeremy's story is decades in the making. When did your parents first suspect something might be going on with you?
3: Approximately 3 years old, when all my baby teeth fell out with the root intact.
2: That's pretty unusual.
3: It's incredibly unusual, and that was the warning sign. Mom took me to a specialist in Vancouver, and at the time, the only diagnosis was a marrow sample.
2: A bone marrow sample?
3: Correct.
2: You were a child. You had no idea what they were looking for. Did your mom ever tell you?
3: No. By the time I was asking those questions, memories were lost. I didn't have care until, again, somewhat recently. So we had very little information back then.
2: But you did get a diagnosis as a child. So how did that happen?
3: Somehow the specialist diagnosed me. He identified the low alkaline phosphatase.
2: Which is very important when it comes to bones.
3: Bones and teeth. It pertains to the mineralization of bones and teeth. And we were given some sort of rough guidance. Don't break a bone. It might be difficult to set. It might not heal. You might be in a wheelchair by the time you're 19.
2: Wow, that's quite a thing to find out. But the family was actually given an accurate name for your diagnosis. What was it?
3: Correct, yes, hypophosphatasia.
2: And I gather that part of the reason for that is that a Canadian discovered the condition.
3: That's right. In the late 40s, it was named by a Canadian pediatrician. And the treatment, asphatase alpha, was developed in Montreal.
2: The Canadian pediatrician Jeremy referred to was Dr. John Campbell Rathbun from London, Ontario. He named the condition hypophosphatasia, or HPP, after treating a baby boy with low levels of alkaline phosphatase, an enzyme that is critical for forming.

0: and metabolizing bone. Rathbun was the first physician to figure out that hypophosphatasia is a genetic condition. Jeremy also mentioned a treatment called asphatase alpha. It's a prescription enzyme that replaces the alkaline phosphatase that's missing in people with HPP. The treatment was developed at the University of Montreal in 2006, decades after Jeremy's initial symptoms. So how would you explain hypophosphatasia or HPP to someone who's never heard of it and doesn't have much in the way of medical background?
1: Yeah, it's like many rare conditions, kind of invisible. It would have been most visible as a child. Of course, I had no teeth. I had a waddling gait. If you think of, you know, walk like a penguin, that's how I walked all the time. They think it has something to do with the hips and the long bones, but the actual mechanism, not sure.
0: Waddling and not having baby teeth. Anything else?
1: Failure to thrive. I was terrible in PE class, always.
0: And why? Was it because of stiffness?
1: Stiffness and just lack of mobility.
0: So how much medical support did you have as you were growing up?
1: None other than a GP. There was, again, no treatment back then. It hadn't been developed yet. And no doctor at the time was familiar with it. So there was really nothing available.
0: But you were seeing a specialist, weren't you?
1: Up until about age 9.
0: And you were told that there would be a kind of a, I think you called it a Goldilocks phase.
1: So symptoms for severe cases, mine would be considered severe because of the loss of baby teeth and the walk. The Goldilocks years typically happen after puberty. And then there are no symptoms at all until a little later in life. For me, it was about mid-30s.
0: Were you ever told why that is, or were you just told that's just the way it is?
1: Had no idea it was coming at all.
0: What's the next part of the story then?
1: The next big part is the absolute vacuum between age about 8 until 50. Because I had no symptoms, it just sort of seemed like this thing that I had as a child doesn't affect me now, it doesn't bother me. So I just kind of stopped talking about it. I was in the trades for 10 years and I'm very physical. I've always been active my entire life. I wouldn't say athletic, but active. And so there was really nothing. No information. I couldn't find anything. The internet was just developing. I was searching. Nothing was coming up. Just an absolute vacuum.
0: And there was nobody else in your family who had anything like what you have?
1: No, no.
0: So it was just a random mutation as opposed to, you know, the way I'm told it's inherited. It can either be a dominant, an autosomal dominant, or an autosomal recessive condition.
1: It can also be spontaneous. The gene, there are different mutations that can cause this.
0: Several hundred gene mutations, to be a bit more precise. Typically, the abnormal gene is passed from generation to generation, which means there's a family history of the disorder. As Jeremy mentioned, the condition sometimes crops up because of a spontaneous mutation, which means no one else in the family has it. Knowing the genetic mutation does not mean doctors can predict how severe the symptoms will be. True, Jeremy lost all of his baby teeth, but he says he lived a pretty normal childhood.
1: Growing up, you know, I was never babied. I was never told, don't do that, you'll get hurt. I've been bucked off horses, fell off bicycles, car accidents, never an issue.
0: Never broke a bone?
1: Never broke a bone, somehow.
0: Not
1: until early 50s and started to learn how to ride motorcycles. That hurt too.
0: Yeah. Vibrational stress. Okay, so you had no manifestations of HPP in your 30s and 40s, you're saying?
1: Correct. Very, very slight. I started to get, my hips started to get a little stiff in my mid to late 30s, but that was it.
0: So age 51, you had an accident. Tell me about that.
1: Had an accident. Yep. Tipped a bike over and it broke my left tibia, which I now have a nail inserted. And the surgeon was quite concerned. He said it was one of the worst breaks he'd seen. Didn't know anything about HPP. But did remark that the bones were quite thin.
0: When he said that to you, did it dawn on you, oh, here it comes, that the Goldilocks years were over? Is that how you thought about it?
1: It was a little bit validating. I wasn't aware of how this disease progresses at the time. So it was validating that, oh, I am a little different after all. And it wasn't until later that I got to learn much more.
0: What did the orthopedic surgeon do to fix your bone?
1: Well, he inserted the nail with two fixator screws, one at the top, one at the bottom.
0: Jeremy shows me x-rays of his tibia and fibula after repairs made by the orthopedic

0: surgeon.
1: And there's a fixator screw here.
0: Yep, yep.
1: And there it is from the front.
0: Mm-hmm.
1: And now we get to the good stuff.
0: Oh, yeah. Oh, okay. There you go.
1: And you can kind of see how thin it is, especially here.
0: Was that early on?
1: Yes.
0: It looks like the I don't see the callus developing yet.
1: Correct.
0: That would take a while.
1: Correct. Yes. There's with the staples still in. And after approximately 3.5-4 months, it wasn't healing. And I thought, uh-oh, this is HPP at work. And it turns out my physiotherapist was being a little too gentle with me because he was concerned about microfractures.
0: Did she know that you had HPP?
1: Yes, and did some research, and they were a little too cautious. So my surgeon removed the lower fixator screw and told me be a little rougher with it. And within 2 months, I was healing and full weight bearing.
0: So at that point in your life, you're age 51, you've got a bad fracture, which is hopefully now on the mend. How did HPP get back into the story of your life?
1: Complete happenstance. The orthopedic specialist on call was discharging me. We exchanged some greetings and so on. And a week later, I was at home recovering and my phone rang and doctor said, you know, you mentioned something about HPP. And I said, yes. And she said, I was at a talk in Toronto and a researcher from Manitoba was discussing her life's work, which was HPP. Would you like to be in touch with her? Well, I couldn't get yes out fast enough.
0: How'd you feel when you heard about this researcher who had spent her life working on HPP?
1: Absolutely elated. Finally, I could ask some questions. And she referred me to somebody at the University of Alberta, and they did the genome testing. And I've had a genetic counselor ever since.
0: Of course, the testing confirmed it, but the researcher must have been pretty sure that this is what you have.
1: Yes. All the pieces fit. They were looking for three biomarkers, and I met all three.
0: What did it feel like getting those results?
1: Confirmed everything that happened as a child that I'd sort of forgotten about and seemed like, okay, we're on the path to success now. We know something.
0: I've not made that diagnosis. I don't know this for sure, but I don't think I've met anybody who has hypophosphatasia until I met you.
1: Yes. And of course, nobody has. Where there's approximately 100 to 300 in Canada. So ultra rare.
0: And that's an estimate. I'll bet not all of them know that they have it.
1: Exactly right. And it's more common in older adults. It's about 1 in 6,000. So you can go your entire life, but then in later stages of life, maybe you start having some dental problems. And that's undiagnosed HPP, or can be.
0: Up until this point in your life, you had a diagnosis which you thought had kind of gone away and now it's come back full force. You must have been thinking, what's my future going to look like?
1: Well, yes. So happy to have the information, but also questions about the future. Absolutely. What does aging look like? Is there treatment available? And it turns out there is. Asfotase alpha is the treatment that was developed in the mid-90s, and it works.
0: So basically, the principle behind the treatment is that it supplies the correct version of the enzyme. You have HPP because you have an incorrect version of an enzyme that's important for metabolizing calcium and phosphate and other minerals that are related to bone deposition, bone growth, and bone repair.
1: Correct. I don't process calcium correctly. So I'm monitored for kidney stones, which I've had one. Also, bone spurs, which I've got several. And the normal level for ALP, or alkaline phosphatase, in a regular person is around 30 to 35, mine is 12. And there are cases as low as 7. That's very severe. And so asfotase alpha replenishes that missing enzyme. And it's essentially restored my mobility to almost 100%.
0: How do you take it?
1: Subcutaneous injection.
0: Mm-hmm. And how long did it take you to notice a difference?
1: They told me to expect something within about 6 weeks. I saw improvement after 3 days.
0: Three days?
1: 3 days.
0: So what were the things that you noticed right away?
1: It didn't hurt to move. It didn't hurt to stand up. I was becoming more energetic. My mood was elevated, which they didn't tell me was sometimes part of it. It can help sort of relieve a broody sort of nature in we HPP folks.
0: Well, it's interesting. Is it a broody sort of nature, or is it because of calcium? For instance, you know, we have our mnemonics in medicine for hypercalcemia, for elevated calcium levels, moans, bones, stones, and groans. That's what you're describing. You can get kidney stones. You can get moody. So all of those things started to go away.
1: Yes, I love that. Yes, absolutely. It all started clearing up, and suddenly the day looked more full than it did the day before. Able to do much more. Work on cars, go for motorcycle rides, go for walks, snowshoe, toboggan. We're in a winter city. Got a toboggan.
0: And how long were you having those kinds of symptoms?
1: 15, 20 years.
0: So this wasn't just a case of getting your life back. It was like getting a brand new life.
1: Exactly right. Yep. Get to start all over.
0: You're listening to White Coat Black Heart. This week, Jeremy Harani spent decades with a rare genetic disease called hypophosphatasia, or HPP. In early childhood, it caused Jeremy's baby teeth to fall out. As an adult, it caused his bones to break, leading to pain, disability, and other symptoms. He's feeling better thanks to a treatment that replaces an enzyme that his body lacks.
2: You're feeling much better as long as you're on the treatment. Does that mean it's a treatment for life?
1: Yes. Yes, that's right. There's no cure. But this is a treatment that gives me that missing enzyme and sort of completes my body.
0: And I'm asking you because the flip side is that no treatment, you go back to the life that you had for 15 years, you know, before you actually got your life going again. That must worry you.
1: It does. It does. The way our medical system works is very complex. The trickle down from the federal government to the provincial government takes a long time.
0: When you're dealing with rare conditions, by definition, these must be very expensive treatments because they're only going to be used by a handful of people around the world.
1: They are, and governments absolutely hate hearing the word rare because they want to cover a broad spectrum quickly. So it becomes very difficult to gain traction.
0: Asphatase alpha, the treatment Jeremy mentioned, is standard therapy for kids diagnosed with HPP. Some provinces provide it through special access programs. Coverage usually requires meeting strict criteria.
1: My big concern for children is when they age out. It often isn't covered for adults, so depending on where you live, it can be very difficult to get treatment after age 18.
0: How expensive is that particular treatment?
1: It can range anywhere from $250,000 to easily $1 million a year.
0: Wow. Wow. And not every province covers it in exactly the same way, do they?
1: Some provinces don't cover it at all. Just because it's approved by Health Canada doesn't mean that it's covered by the province. Health Canada has a different agreement with each province and territory.
0: In 2023, then Federal Health Minister Jean-Yves Duclos announced the National Strategy for Drugs for Rare Diseases. It was designed to smooth out those differences in provincial coverage.
3: With a budget of $1.5 billion over the next 3 years, the national strategy will increase and harmonize coverage for existing drugs. It will add coverage to emerging and new drugs. It will increase and speed up the availability of important diagnostics, especially for children. It will invest in research for new drugs. It will support clinical trials. It will better share information on the efficacy of drugs and treatments. And it will be supported, and that's important, by the voices and experiences of patients and all of those who care for them.
0: Since that announcement, agreements have been reached with all provinces and territories to improve diagnosis and screening of rare diseases, expand access to existing treatments, and make new ones available faster. Alberta, where Jeremy lives, signed on to the national strategy. It received around $162 million and selected access to three drugs. Two were for rare types of cancer, and the third is a treatment for a rare metabolic condition called primary hyperoxaluria type 1. Jeremy says the money isn't being directed where the need is greatest.
2: Where's that money going?
1: That went to some, I would say, a rather visible condition. I would have liked to have seen more of that gone to awareness. Awareness of rare, and not just a rare disease, but rare diseases in general.
2: Although these diseases are rare, if you add up every Canadian who has a rare disease, 3 million people, that means there's a good chance that most of us know somebody or know somebody who knows somebody who has a rare condition.
1: Exactly. In your cubicle at work, look around because 1 in 12 have a rare condition, whether they're aware of it or not.
2: And yet Canada doesn't act as if, you know, we're meeting this challenge of recognizing and treating people with rare diseases head on, are we?
1: There's a big gap there. You're absolutely correct.
2: Tell me about the gap.
1: It's awkward trying to find a diagnosis for something that no one has heard of because you don't know what questions to ask. And then even after a diagnosis, trying to find the treatment can be difficult because it may or may not be covered. So some of us sort of feel a little left out. And we in Canada are approximately 6 years behind Europe and the United States for new treatments.
2: The Canadian Organization for Rare Disorders says just 6 out of every 10 rare treatments make it into Canada. Most get approved years later than in the US and Europe. Health Canada approval is not the end of the story. After that, it's cost assessments, price negotiations, and provincial funding decisions. Jeremy thinks Canada doesn't have its priorities in order. What are they doing that we aren't doing?
1: Europe especially is a little more focused on preventative medicine, where we're focused on treating the symptoms. And I think that's where the misstep may be.
2: What would prevention look like in simple terms?
1: Better screening, possibly. That part is really difficult because, I mean, I've been in several meetings with other advocates and someone will say, oh, well, if baby teeth fall out, then we just have to let all the dentists know that when baby teeth fall out, that might be a rare condition. Okay, that's easy to say, but try to make that happen. Try to, you know, I can hand out pamphlets all day, but I'm not going to reach every dentist.
2: Right. Disseminating the information and making everybody aware. It's the same thing with physicians. You think that AI... artificial intelligence could be harnessed to do what?
1: Might speed up diagnosis a little bit. AI is really good at gathering a tremendous amount of data quickly.
2: Researchers at CHEO in Ottawa are already using an AI algorithm called Think Rare to diagnose extremely uncommon diseases. And they're rolling out Think Rare to other pediatric hospitals in Canada. Jeremy is not just a patient telling his story. He's an advocate for others with rare conditions. He served as a director of Softbones, a network that supports people with HPP. In your advocacy work, who have you gotten to speak to? Who are the movers and shakers you've had a chance to meet?
1: Softbones Canada has been a tremendous support, and it was through them they sent me a welcome package, and I had something in print that I could take to my doctor, that I could take to my dentist and say, here's this thing that I have. And suddenly their eyes opened up because now it's in print in front of them.
2: What is Softbones Canada?
1: They are a patient support group, and they try to connect folks like me together and educate us and support us through the journey. There's also CORD, a Canadian organization for rare diseases, and they try to pull all of the various rares together and advocate for all of them.
2: As part of the work that you've done with Softbones Canada, you've gotten to meet other people who have this condition, younger people, people who haven't gone through it as you have. What do you tell them?
1: It gets better. It can get better. There's hope. I was also elated to meet other folks like me in the rare community. Seems to be a common story. I was reading about a fellow from Saskatoon just the other day. He has a rare condition whereby he can't go in sunlight.
2: The man Jeremy mentioned was featured in this CBC story.
4: Burning, itching, and excruciating pain. That's what Chris Kinnar felt any time he stepped into sunlight. Kinnar's parents first noticed something was wrong when he was just 3 years old. It wasn't until Kinnar was in his mid-30s that he was diagnosed with erythropoietic protoporphyria. The disease
1: caused... And we actually connected on social media. Very interesting fellow. Almost identical story to me.
2: If you could change one thing about how Canada handles rare diseases, what would that be?
1: There's so much talk about removing trade barriers amongst the provinces. I would like to see medical barriers removed. I would like to see Health Canada and the provinces act faster together. So when something is approved, the provinces are faster to react.
2: What worries you most about access to treatment for adults with rare diseases in this country?
1: The cost. It's easy to look at the expense and say, well, that's only for a few people. Why should we put that much money into it? The answer for me is it's easy to talk about our lives and the people who are, you know, it's funny to say people are in our orbit. I think it's more like a constellation. If I am able to help, you know, my mother-in-law with something, maybe that benefits her in some way. She's able to affect somebody else. Whereas if everyone has to support me, then that's a whole different picture.
2: What's one thing that you are looking forward to being able to do because you've received the treatment that you need?
1: Travel, especially on two wheels.
2: Lead the way. Sure. Jeremy takes me into his two-car garage filled with tools, projects, and his favorite set of wheels.
1: There you go.
2: So tell me about the bike.
1: This is a Triumph 660 Sport. It's a light touring bike. Very nimble, very agile. Great for city and highway.
2: How fast can it go?
1: As fast as you want.
2: As fast as you want.
1: Faster than you might think.
2: Why don't you fire it up? You're not afraid of being on a bike?
1: Not one bit. It hurt learning to ride a horse. It hurt learning to ride a bicycle. It hurt learning how to ride a motorcycle. That's just how it is.
2: And you're no longer afraid of breaking bones?
1: Not at all. Although, because my hip mobility is a little limited, I can't, if a bike tips, I can't just step off like most people can. They just sort of jump off. Sometimes my leg gets trapped underneath. So I have to be a little more, I can't be reckless.
2: But you can live.
1: Oh yes, I'm living.
2: I'd say he's living with gusto. As Jeremy mentioned, the Canadian Organization for Rare Disorders estimates that a whopping 3 million people in this country has a rare disorder. Add them all up, and maybe having a rare condition isn't so rare at all. That's our show this week. If you'd like to comment, our email address is whitecoat@cbc.ca. Whitecoat Black Art was produced this week by senior producer Colleen Ross with help from Jennifer Warren, Stephanie Dubois, and Samir Chabra. Our digital producer is Philip Drost. I'm Brian Goldman, and I'm proud to bring you stories from the Canadian side of the gurney. See you next week.

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7: You got three shows right now talking about masculinity in really interesting ways. There's Lord of the Flies, there's Half Man from Richard Gadd, the baby reindeer creator, and also the surprise drop episode from The Bear. You'll hear how all three shows are tackling vulnerability and violence in men.
8: From CBC News, The World This Hour, I'm Neil Herland. Four Canadian passengers from the cruise ship at the center of a hantavirus outbreak are back in Canada tonight. They're headed to BC, where they will self-isolate under the close watch of local health officials. So far, none of them have shown any symptoms of the illness, Chien Desjardins reports.
9: After weeks stuck on a cruise ship dealing with a hantavirus outbreak, four Canadian passengers have returned home, landing first just north of Quebec City, then boarding a second plane for the final leg of their trip to British Columbia, where public health officials are ready to receive them. Dr. Bonnie Henry is BC's provincial health officer.
10: In the unlikely event that any of these individuals develop symptoms, we have, again, very detailed plans in place.
9: The Canadians had no symptoms when they left Spain, and they'll be assessed again in BC before self-isolating for a minimum of 21 days. And if they do develop symptoms,
10: we have the ability to do the testing for hantavirus, and we have special clinical capacity to safely assess and care for somebody, even with a potentially severe disease like hantavirus.
9: For privacy reasons, Henry did not provide details on the passengers, only that they have ties to BC. Chien Desjardins, CBC News, Toronto.
8: Meanwhile, French Prime Minister Sébastien Lecornu says one of his country's nationals evacuated from the cruise ship has developed symptoms during their repatriation flight. The patient was among a group of five passengers brought back to France from the Canary Islands. In a social media post, Lecornu says all five have been placed in strict isolation until further notice. U.S. President Donald Trump is rejecting Iran's latest counter-proposal for peace. Iran is demanding the fighting on all fronts comes to an end, including in Lebanon. Trump calls that unacceptable, and now the chances of a permanent end to the conflict seems more remote. Katie Simpson reports.
11: The fighting in Lebanon between Israel, the U.S. partner in the Iran war, and Hezbollah, the Iranian-backed militant group, has raged on for weeks despite a ceasefire. According to Iranian state TV, Tehran wants the fighting on this front to stop as part of a permanent end to the broader war. It was included in Iran's latest peace plan proposal sent to mediators in Pakistan today for President Donald Trump's evaluation. But Trump wrote on social media he doesn't like it, calling it totally unacceptable.
12: If it's clear in the next few days that there's not a good path to a negotiated settlement, we'll go back to the military method to open the strait.
11: U.S. Energy Secretary Chris Wright says the primary U.S. demand remains the same, that Iran give up its nuclear ambitions. But America's partner in this war, Israel, does not necessarily agree with that assessment. Katie Simpson, CBC News, Washington.
8: Israeli Prime Minister Benjamin Netanyahu says the war in Iran isn't over because there's still enriched uranium inside the country that could be used to make a nuclear weapon. During an interview on the CBS News program 60 Minutes tonight, Netanyahu told correspondent Major Garrett about the possibility of removing the uranium.
13: You go in and you take it out. With what? Special forces from Israel, special forces from the United States?
14: Well, I'm not going to talk about military means, but what President Trump has said to me, I want to go in there. And I think it can be done physically. That's not the problem. If you have an agreement and you go in and you take it out, why not? That's the best way.
13: What if there isn't an agreement? Can it be taken out by force?
14: Well, you're going to ask me these questions. I'm going to dodge them.
8: Netanyahu also says he wants Israel to stop taking financial support from the U.S. amid growing political scrutiny in the states. In Stanley Cup playoffs, the Montreal Canadiens are hosting Buffalo tonight in Game 3 of their second-round series. Montreal is leading 4-2 at the end of the second period. The series is now tied at one game apiece. And that is your World This Hour. For CBC News, I'm Neil Herland.
15: In your evening weather, cloudy in Wrigley, Norman Wells, and Tulita. A chance of showers overnight as well, your lowest at 4. In periods of snow in Fort McPherson, and Klavik and Inuvik, your lowest minus 8. Cloudy in Duktuyaktuk as well, with a low of minus 11. Cloudy in Pavlotuk, a chance of flurries overnight, your lowest minus 9. Cloudy in Ulohaktuk, with a chance of flurries overnight, your lowest minus 9. Snow with risk of freezing rain in Kogloktuk, and a northwest wind gusty to 50 overnight, your lowest minus 2. And cloudy with periods of snow in Cambridge Bay, your lowest minus 5.
7: I always appreciate it when you get a number of TV shows always all trying to work through the same theme. And right now you've got three new shows trying to deal with modern masculinity. You got Half Man from Richard Gadd, the creator of Baby Reindeer. You got a surprise prequel episode of The Bear and a brand new adaptation of Lord of the Flies. I'm Alameen Abdul Mahmoud, and this is Commotion. Hannah Flint is back with us. Jackson Weaver is next to me in studio. And Ben Perkert is with us here for the first time. Hello to all of you.
16: Hello, hello.
7: Welcome to the show.
16: Hey there.
7: It's nice to have you here. Jackson, I'm going to start with you, pal. We're going to start with Half Man, which is a very stressful show for me to talk about. Among the things we're going to talk about is probably the most brutal and kind of clear-cut portrait of maybe toxic masculinity. But do you want to just talk a little bit about what the show is briefly?
16: I love how this is the most brutal when later we're talking about like children marooned and murdering each other on an island. But I mean, I don't
7: Touché?
16: Even deny it.
7: Touché?
16: No.
7: Good point. Yes. Yeah.
16: Fair point. So this is, as you mentioned, it's from the Baby Reindeer creator, Richard Gadd. Now he, instead of focusing on a real life direct story, this is more an extrapolation on a theme. We follow Niall, most of the first episodes, where he's a young teenager and he is closeted and he is not really sure of his own masculinity. He feels ostracized. His mother is gay and he is not really handling that very well. His mother's partner has a son who is a very different type. He is violent. He is boisterous. He is self-asserting. He moves into their house. That starts off a very kind of difficult, scary relationship, although through a bunch of different situations. Niall ends up helping him out. They kind of have this testy but fraternal bond. And as that is going on, we keep jumping into the future. Years in the future, something horrible has happened between these two. There's a wedding coming up. Niall's about to get married and Ruben is headed there.
7: Yeah.
16: Something is about to kick off. And as the show progresses, we figure out what exactly between these two who have this very powder keg-like relationship, what made it set off and what made something horrible happen.
7: It's uneasy. It's an uneasy watch every time you sort of like lay your eyes, particularly on Richard Gadd as adult Ruben in the show. Mm-hmm. I got so used to him in Baby Reindeer, and it's like, oh, he seems like a lovely man trying to work through some things. Yeah. Not so in this. Okay, Richard Gadd said that at its core, Half Man is about two men who aren't brave enough to say, I love you, to each other. I want you guys to hear this clip. It's Richard Gadd who, and then Jamie Bell, the actor who plays Niall, and they're talking about their hopes for the show.
17: And I kept thinking, wouldn't it be interesting to do a sort of exploration of masculinity and how difficult a lot of men find it to emote and express their feeling.
18: You love me?
19: What?
18: Just answer the question.
19: Of course I do. You're my,
18: No. No caveats. Stick with the emotion.
19: Hopefully what the show can do is not point fingers directly at men, but people can go, I'm a bit like Niall, and I'm also a bit like Ruben.
7: Ben, you wrote a novel called The Men Can't Be Saved, and you spent a lot of time thinking about the darker sides of masculinity. I'm just curious, as I was saying, like, Half Man, incredibly difficult watch, but why is it worth spending time with?
20: Oh, I think that, you know, to back up for a second, like, it's while it's absolutely a bracing watch, it's exciting and long overdue, I think, to see these kinds of narratives breaking through into the mainstream. Like we need, even if they're painful to watch, we need to see characters like Ruben on screen just to understand that these people exist, right? And so I think it's important in large measure because for the last 10 years, it feels to me like we've really, as a society, reckoned with the damage that men can do, whether that's electorally or politically, or whether that's in their own private lives, and whether it's looking at Me Too and the ramifications. And now it feels to me like there's also this other important step of like peeling back the layers and understanding what is it about the male psyche, not to generalize, but what is going on in there, right? Like what's that room that we've been maybe afraid to open, both out of a kind of empathy, but also out of necessity. And so I think a show like this, and particularly a character like Ruben, who is so toxic, but also so charismatic, is you know, he may be to some extent like hyperbolic in his depiction, but we all know Ruben type characters. It was part of what made me want to write my novel, was just interrogating what is it about these people where you can't look away and yet you're cringing the whole time.
7: So you're actually saying like there's something productive actually about the fact that we're spending so much time with the camera on a character like Ruben to get a little bit closer to that kind of character. Because I think you're right, we have been flinching a little bit from sort of that deeply depicting that kind of psyche. What do you think this show adds to the conversation about why certain men can't be saved?
20: Well, I mean, part of why I picked the title for my book, The Men Can't Be Saved, is it's not that I don't think, you know, men are redeemable or something like that. I think that sometimes there's a passivity, right? Like the men can't be saved is in the passive voice. But men can certainly save themselves. Like anyone can save themselves. And so if we wait for some solution to come down from on high, I don't see that working. But even Ruben, right? I mean, it's terrifying. The scenes with him remind me of Jurassic Park, where there's like the velociraptor stalking around the kitchen and you just know that he's going to emerge at some point. It's that level of violence. But I also think that we see moments where he is kind, where he is tender. And that complicates the picture, right? He's not just a villain.
7: Every time, I think that the description of Jurassic Park is exactly accurate. Like, you just know that there's going to come a moment in a scene where Ruben sets off, and you're like, I don't know when it's going to happen. I hate that I keep waiting for it, but also know that it's going to happen. Hannah, you're watching this show. How does a show like Half Man land for you?
1: It's a lot.
7: Yeah.
1: It felt like it lent in a little bit too much to trauma porn. I feel... You know, you can say like this show's coming around now, it's commenting on masculinity. I think it's not the first to do this. You know, we've had Taxi Driver as a film, we've had American Psycho, Fight Club, right? We've had these films of like toxic masculinity, toxic men. And I guess when I watch Half Man and I look at characters like Ruben, and as you said, Ben, very charismatic, I think, is this helping? Or is it just creating another character for people to idealize, right? Because people watch Fight Club and they completely miss the message from the book and from the film. And they have like Tyler Durden posters on their wall. So I think I could take away from this that as much as I think it's really well performed, I don't know what like I'm getting. All I can say is like my good faith thing is that the patriarchy is ruining men as well as women.
7: Mm-hmm. I mean, that has always been the case, but hopefully what you get is a text that sort of actually reveals that. And I think to your point, you know, the idea of like Taxi Driver or Fight Club, it's been what, 30 years since Fight Club? You know, like it's been some time since we've had a character that's this volatile yet this kind of watchable. In a review for Half Man, Jackson, Lucy Mangan said that the same way that adolescents should be required viewing in schools, Half Man should be watched anywhere that men gather. But in this current climate, like I'm curious about what you think about what Hannah just said, but the idea like people taking Ruben as some kind of aspirational figure.
16: I love that she mentioned those movies. I have a Letterboxd list, satirical movies that scary guys, the story is criticizing, misinterpret as saying they're cool, and Fight Club is right at the top there.
7: of course you have that list.
16: We got Whiplash, we got American Psycho, we got Joker, we got Taxi Driver, we got Wolf of Wall Street, we got a whole host of things. I mean, it's been so long since Fight Club, and like Chuck Palahniuk, who wrote the book, who is gay, had to make a sequel that specifically outlines this is a bad guy.
7: Or, hey, you know, you're not supposed to like this person. You're supposed to want to be like
16: him. Supposed to like him. Yeah. Scott Pilgrim has a sequel in which... I interviewed the author not too long ago, and he was saying that, like, I needed to write it because people don't get that it is supposed to satirize a specific type of guy. Him dating a high schooler is a bad thing, that I don't know if people are really understanding the satire here. I don't necessarily know if Half Man's going to fall into that point, just because I think it is so overt in its framing of both characters kind of being negative stereotypes or negative interpretations of what masculinity should be. Ruben is violent. He is muscular, but I don't think the story ever frames him as someone that you could ever really idolize. Things aren't really going his way at any point. But at the same time, one of the things I don't necessarily love about this is that it tries to investigate the difficulties of male friendship and intimacy being totally removed from that. There's another movie that came out, I think, a year ago called Close, which is about two boys, and they are very close friends when they're very young, and then people start to call them gay, and then one of them divests from that friendship. I talked to the director, Lucas Don't, and he said that he wrote that book because of the difficulties that boys have in friendships. He never meant it to be a movie about gay children. He did not ever incorporate their sexuality. But I think that we are so antithetical to the idea of male intimacy that those are coded into all of those narratives of male friendship by like part and parcel. And in this film, I mean, this series rather, I don't necessarily think that they're really doing a great overt job of unpacking and investigating what is at the core of Ruben's violent nature, his inability to connect with his own intimacy. And I think that they are more heavily putting baggage on Niall's repressed sexuality. And I think that might be swinging a little bit in the other direction. So that's something that I don't necessarily think this is going to be interpreted as a rah-rah Ruben is great, but I'm not sure if it really gets to the root of what's going wrong in male friendships.
7: I'll say up front, I have not watched the screener, so I'm not ahead of the number of episodes that are out. I've only seen the three episodes that are out, and I'm having a stressful time, but also I'm curious about how that's going to unfold, because I do think there's something to that point. Like, there's something to this idea of, like, okay, how, to what degree is this show going to go in terms of explaining how Ruben is like this versus just sort of giving you sort of, you know, the notion that Ruben doesn't need to be like this, and this anxiety about two men being close to one another is the thing to resolve. But Ben, let me give you the last word on Half Man here, this idea of Ruben being looked at as some kind of aspirational figure. What's your sense of that as you watch the show? I don't know if Ben can hear me, actually. I think we might have lost Ben, so I'm going to come back to Ben in just a moment. And in fact, let's just switch gears and start talking about The Bear, Hannah, because this brand new Capsule episode just came out. It's a prequel episode of The Bear, which was, to me, a surprise. But also, everyone else said, wow, we're getting brand new Bear content. And so tell me about your reaction to that prequel episode.

I do love the bear, and I do really enjoy when Eben and John get together. I think them as Mikey and Richie are so great. And I think when I was watching it, I thought to myself, they must have written some of this themselves because there's just a natural, like that natural, like dialogue, like intimacy there that really feels like actual.

0: certainly from watching The Bear, we know that Mikey committed suicide and he had issues. He had mental health. He was depressed and such and such. There was kind of a relationship there between Richie and Mikey where it was like, not, I wouldn't say codependent, but they were like close, close. Mm-hmm. And then when we watch this, as we see this sort of kind of mental switch of Mikey as the day progresses, and we just see how awful he is to Richie. Mm. I'm kind of like wondering why, if this happened years ago, why is Richie still this guy's friend? He said, and I think there's a similarity between, yeah, Mikey and Richie, Mikey and Ruben. But I think it's just this thing where I thought like, this is just an exercise in, hey, we really want to do something fun together as actors. Let's do this. I don't think it adds anything to The Bear. I don't think it's necessary, except for maybe the last like 30 seconds where something happens, which I assume is going to be a tease for like the next season of The Bear, which actually was really upsetting to me.
1: Well, I was going to say, so like, I should explain a little bit of the context. Like, this is the episode is set before, it's kind of like a short film. It's kind of set before the first season of The Bear. So you've got Richie and Mikey. Mikey's, of course, Carmi's brother. And Carmi is not yet, you know, moved back home, but they take a little road trip to Gary, Indiana. And what we kind of get is this sort of close, intimate relationship between between Mikey and Richie. But Jackson, when you consider the relationship between Richie and Mikey, these guys love each other. They're best friends. They have maybe a difficult time saying that to one another. Mm-hmm. How do you think that the relationship between those two echoes maybe what we saw in Half Man?
2: I think this gets a little bit to what I was hoping for from Half Man. And it does it in a way that I think is pushing a few people away, that it feels like there's a lot of extra runtime here and not a lot overtly happens. It's like an hour long. It could probably have been 30 minutes as they're just kind of, you know, driving around, listening to the radio, going to a bar, playing pickup basketball. Yeah. But I think that what it does show is the inability of Mikey, this character that we know is so plagued by trauma and self-hatred and inability to connect with others and himself, that he will eventually commit suicide. And what it does is it, through the course of this episode, shows how the only way he can really relate to his one friend is to like berate him, insult him, like have this kind of performance of bravado. And then we get this reveal towards the end about this moment when he was so wounded by a situation he had with his family. He did not feel protected. He did not feel connected. He didn't feel safe in relating to somebody else. And that makes him lash out in this very terrible and hard to watch way. And there's also, I'm not a fire expert, but there's this repeated motif of this fire going on. It's like a brush fire or a wildfire. I'm taking my ignorance about fire to just say I interpret it as a bog fire, the kind of fire that burns underneath the surface for years and years. And I think that's kind of what's going on in Mikey. He's has this roiling fire in him that he cannot quench and he cannot understand. And he'll either push it down or lash out at others. Mm-hmm. And there's this moment in Half Man when Niall is about to, you know, finally have a gay relationship, and then he like walks it back and he's terrified, and the person he's gonna have a relationship with, he's like, your mom's a lesbian, why are you so afraid of what they'll say? And he's like, oh, it's more shameful when it's men, isn't it? Mm. And as was said before,
1: heartbreaking scene,
2: there is this issue with the patriarchy where everything that is seen as feminine is worse, and the thing as like a man deigning to do something that could be seen as feminine is horrible, but if a woman does it, well, like, she's already a woman, which is this assumed idea of masculinity being superior to femininity. Mm-hmm. And I think that that is related in this episode of Gary as well, because we are, you know, seeing these two men who have to act manly all of the time. Mm-hmm. And anytime the intimacy comes through is when the violence comes out as well.
1: I think we have Ben back. Do we have Ben back? Ben, do we have you back?
3: I'm so back.
1: Oh, we are so back. Okay, but
3: we're so back.
1: So let me ask you this question that's kind of maybe trying to connect these two characters, both Mikey and Ruben. Like, the through line between the two of them is that they have things that they want to say that they cannot say. And this is, you know, quite the recurring maybe trope, I think, of dealing with masculinity, of a kind of an emotional, an inability to sort of express the thing that you're carrying inside of you until eventually it kind of destroys you. On the one hand, I'm always interested in that portrayal because I do think you can get better or worse versions of that portrayal. On the other hand, how do we push men beyond this particular trap? Because it kind of, to me, it feels like we have spent a long time with this question without necessarily figuring out how to render it in a way that kind of resolves it. But I don't know. That could just be maybe just me. What do you think, Ben?
3: No, yeah. And you know, maybe it gets back a little bit to what I was saying about passive versus active. I don't know if we can push men to get there. I think that it's sort of on men to to move in that direction on their own.

0: And I think, you know, to go back to what you were saying, that was one of the most heartbreaking scenes of Half Man. I did have questions about it. I'm not sure that it's entirely successful in everything that it sets out to do, but there is something really powerful, I think, about seeing this tortured relationship between Niall and Reuben. And meanwhile, their moms are together, mm-hmm. and it's not as if there's no repercussions. It's not as if there's no societal stain, but it doesn't have the same weight, right? That these two boys are carrying. And to me, you know, not to extrapolate necessarily, but I think that, you know, we've seen a lot of, just in my lifetime, right? I'm 41. We've seen a lot of growth and progress in terms of like LGBTQ acceptance and just like moving forward in terms of like how we think about society and how we think about relationships. Mm. And yet, in terms of like how men behave with other men, it doesn't feel always like it has carried over, right? Like they are, Niall's story feels like it could be, you know, in the year 2000, could be in the year 1950. Like there's something really tragically evergreen about it, I think. I also want to say like part of, you know, that the bear episode that we got, for me, one of the most powerful, but also kind of heartbreaking scenes is the pickup basketball, right? Because that's one of those spaces where you can just show up to a court. I mean, it depends on the court, but you can just show up to a court and have a kind of immediate banter, immediate intimacy. Like you can become really tight with these guys over the course of just like a 10-minute game. But then what happens? It's over, right? Someone won, someone lost. You pack up, you leave, you never see these guys again. Mm. And so to me, just through the lens of like masculinity and what can potentially be some toxic strains in it, like how do we sustain those relationships, right? So you're not just like showing up on a court, being best buds and like trash talking in a fun way. And then you're just like disappeared from someone's life. And it's almost as if it didn't happen at all.
1: Right, like broad in the...
2: Isn't even the trash talking kind of like a toxic thing anyway, right? Because scene for me, I was like, they're being awful to these kids who are half their age. It just seems so unnecessary and punching down as well. Sorry to butt in.
1: But, I mean, it's both like I read that as exactly that, Hannah, but also at the same time, the only familiar way that they have for like basically hot wiring intimacy very quickly and sort of arriving at that place. And you see that and you go, is that really the only path you can get to like being like, hey, I like hanging out with you. I like spending this time with you. For folks who are just joining us, my name is Elamine Abdul Mahmoud and this is Commotion. Hannah Flint is here and Jackson Weaver is here and Ben Perkert is here. We're talking about three new shows that tackle toxic masculinity. We've talked about Half Man. We've talked about The Bear. With the few minutes that we have, I want to talk about Lord of the Flies.
3: Who are you anyway?
4: If you stand out of the way, he'd happily hurt the next thing. And the next thing's me.
1: So that's a brand new adaptation of Lord of the Flies, which is now out. The UK got it in February. The US gets it now. Canada is going to get it in the fall. I'm a little bit sad. That's going to be a few months away, but it's going to be coming to CBC and CBC Gem. That show, by the way, is written by Jack Thorne, the same man who gave us Adolescence. Hannah, why is this such a powerful text right now, do you think?
2: Oh, I don't know. How democracy can fall and be taken over by authoritative despots. I mean,
1: sounds relevant.
2: Very relevant. Yeah. Sounds about now. I think certainly from Jack Thorne, who obviously, as you mentioned, did Adolescence. So there's a real interest in not just like one type of boy, but I guess like a broad range of boys, but also in this situation, they're all private school kids. And I think that's what I quite like about the text anyway, because, you know, the original book was a kind of a response to a book called The Coral Island, which was kind of like a kid's book that celebrated British colonialism. And so the writer was like, oh, I just don't think that's very realistic. I don't think colonialism was a great thing that people came in and suddenly civilized everyone. So I think what it's the idea, this innate like savagery in us. And so having these boys who are all privately educated, mostly wealthy, it kind of shows, you know, instead of having this like working, you know, thing about Reuben, he's kind of more working class and like we expect this savagery from the working class because of the stereotypes that's been going on. But then having it, these kids who've had every bit of education to them, they're choir boys who become hunters, you know, they're killing each other. So I think like now it's kind of saying like the elite is actually dangerous.
1: Mm-hmm. I was going to say, Jackson, you have a complicated relationship with Lord of the Flies. Do you want to quickly tell us what that is?
3: Yeah, I mean, William Golding, he wrote this after being disenchanted by the Nazis in World War II, and he thought that we all have this horrible evil inside of us. And I think that so many adaptations have gone after this afterwards because it's so appetizing to extrapolate our deepest meaning from the idea of childhood and children, because we have so many films that, you know, tell black stories, tell stories about women, tell stories about gay people, queer people, etc., but those are told by those people. Yeah. Children are this incredibly appetizing thematic metaphor to use, and I think that what Lord of the Flies does maybe a little bit dangerously is it extrapolates what children are like to this point of incredible abstraction. And I think that this story about what really would happen if kids were cast away, it's not actually true. We have, like, you know, the Robber's Cave experiment where they tried to do the same thing, didn't happen. The Tongan castaways, actual castaway children, they just farmed and, like, hang out with one another. Yeah. And I think that when he wrote this, he specifically wanted that end scene first. That's what he first thought of, where this liberal democratic leader was being hunted by others who had reverted to what men actually are. And the inherent savagery in us that's, like, only tamped down by you know, government, et cetera, is, I think, a little bit pop psychology, but it is inherently appetizing to go back to these stories to look at, you know, how savage are we really? I've seen this adaptation. I love what it does. It kind of individualizes the kids a little bit more. And there's a lot more about friendship and masculinity. And oh my gosh, Piggy is adapted and he's the main character this time around.
1: First of all, Piggy has always been the main character. Let us not pretend that there's ever been a time when he was not. Look, obviously there's a lot more to talk about when it comes to this conversation. I want to continue this conversation. I think folks can listen to the rest of it wherever they get their podcast or also on YouTube. But I do think we have just enough time for each of you to give me a quick recommendation. Let's go around the table. Jackson Weaver, why don't I start with you, pal? What do you got?
3: Speaking to those relationships movies, I have this list on Letterboxd, Sad Men Stealing Sad Kids, which is specifically about older men who have, like, ignored their emotions, finding a kid who, like, has even more trauma that they need to, like, help, and that, like, allows them to connect their own masculinity. There's a really
1: great Oscar for your Letterboxd list, by the way.
3: Oh, yes. I'm so invested in this. There's a documentary I love called Young Plato, which is about a teacher at a boys' school in England or Ireland, I believe, and that he's just teaching them philosophy, how to relate to their own emotions, and it's so affecting, so beautiful, and I cannot recommend it enough. Or check out my 300 other similar movies.
1: Ben, a recommendation, pal, what do you got?
0: I'm going to go with a novel that came out almost a decade ago. It's called Stephen Florida. It's about a college wrestler who is, I think, in his senior year, and he's trying to become basically like, he's got this sort of delusional sense of how great he can be, and he gets injured in his senior year. And it is just, it reminded me a little bit. I mean, Half Man is way more brutal, but Stephen Florida, we watch these really intense physical scenes of him wrestling, especially with the injury. And it is so homoerotic. It is so beautiful. It is so complicated and toxic in its own way. When I was writing the fight scene in my novel, it was a book that I kept going back to. So I would check it out if you want to get a little bit more into that psyche.
1: Absolutely. And Hannah, last word to you, pal. What do you got?
2: I'm going to recommend Her Lands by Megha Mohan. It is a book about, it's a journalist who actually, I know, but it's a beautiful book about how she's visited female-only spaces around the world. So from Conan, it talks about her relationship to a female-only space in India where she grew up. And it's just a really, like, nonfiction, really interesting look at how, like, women have survived or not without men in their life. That's my, like, you know, antidote to this masculine conversation we've had today.
1: A perfect antidote and a perfect place to leave it. I really appreciate your time. You guys have been wonderful. Thank you so much for being on the show today.
3: Thank you.
1: Thank you. Thank you. Thank also, you. Hannah, happy birthday, friend.
2: Oh, yeah. Thank you. 18. Thank you.
1: Thanks for dedicating your birthday to, or at least a part of your birthday, to talking so much about men. Yes, I'm grateful that you would do so. Yeah. I like that you're like, I know. You're yes. welcome, as a matter of fact. Thank you.
2: Yeah. Thanks so much. Okay, next time I'm on, I want an all-girl one.
1: You got yes, it. Yes. Absolutely.
2: All girls.
1: We will oblige. In the meantime, Hannah Flint is a film critic and co-host of the podcast Fate to Black. It's her 18th birthday today. Jackson Weaver is a reporter and film critic at CBC's Entertainment Unit. And Ben Perkert is a poet and novelist. The book we were talking about earlier is called The Men Can't Be Saved. This week, Commotion was produced by Stuart Berman, Ty Callender, Jane Vancouverden, Jess Lowe, and Nikki Manfredi. Our digital producers are Nathan Chisholm, Ray Mona, Vanya Mutabja, Sabina Wex, and Julia Whalen. Our engineers this week are Emily Carvasio and Sam Hashmi. Our director is Gene Kim. John Perry is our senior producer. Our executive producer is Beza Seifa. I'm El Amin Abdul Mahmoud, and we'll see you on Monday.

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1: I'm Kathleen Goultar, and you're listening to Crime Story on CBC Radio 1. Each week, we bring you a different crime told by the storyteller who knows it best. I'm going to be talking to people who have spent years, even decades, thinking about some of the most riveting and complex crimes in recent history. These are the people who know all the ins and outs, every twist and turn. And even if you think you know everything about a case, these storytellers are going to bring you something new. This is Crime Story.

0: Eleni Polinsky was a grower, careful, obsessive, and proud of the pot plants that she raised in her house in Brooklyn, New York. Over time, her hard work paid off, and her boutique-style pot business, it grew. And as New York began shifting towards a legal cannabis market, officials, they noticed her, and they asked her to help shape the future of the industry. It seemed like the work that she'd been doing in the margins might finally have a place out in the open. And then, one morning, the NYPD showed up. The raid didn't just take apart her grow-up. It upended her family, and it raised questions about who knew what and when. Rosalind Adams writes about the whole intense saga in her magazine piece called "The Godmother of Weed Versus Her Uncle, the DEA Agent." I'm Kathleen Goldhar, and this is Crime Story. Rosalind, welcome to the podcast.
1: Thank you so much for having me.
0: So, the godmother. Tell me who the godmother of weed is.
1: The godmother is Eleni. She's 26 years old. She's from Brooklyn, born and raised, comes from a Polish family. And she started growing weed young and saw New York was going to legalize soon and started to build a brand still while in the black market, but had this vision really while being a young entrepreneur of wanting to be one of the best and starting to put a lot of time and effort into how to grow the best weed in New York.
0: Why was she called the godmother?
1: So it was inspiration from a documentary she saw about Griselda Blanco, who was a drug trafficker. She was known as the godmother of cocaine. And, you know, Griselda Blanco was like a woman in, who was like owned the cocaine industry. And I think she took a lot of inspiration from being a woman in a male-dominated field. Griselda Blanco is also responsible for a lot of murders. Eleni was very sure, like very quick to assure me she was not interested in that part of it. But, you know, really wanted to like, you know, I think when a lot of people dismissed her as a female in cannabis, she was like, no, not only can I grow good cannabis, I can grow better cannabis than all of you. And so I think when she saw that documentary, it really gave her almost like kind of a model and an image. Yeah. And she built her brand off of it and called that, and it became called Godmother's Garden.
0: She got good at it. Like, it wasn't a joke that people considered her weed to be some of the best weed around.
1: Yeah. She took it very seriously.
0: How big did it grow? I mean, she had more than a few plants in her house, right?
1: Yeah, she had more than a few plants. So she had like a grow room in her home. In New York State, you can grow legally in your home. The maximum is 6 plants per person or 12 for a household. And, you know, I think she got very focused on like, in order to create the best brand, I need to try all these different things. So yeah, the grow, I mean, it was still within one room of her house, but she was starting to develop new equipment. It was starting to grow into a bigger operation in the home.

0: it's butting up against the decriminalization, eventual legalization of pot in New York State, right?
1: Yeah.
0: So can you tell me about sort of her, the growth of her business as it went alongside what was going on in New York?
2: Yeah, for sure. I mean, I think also what's key is, you know, Eleni's 26. She grew up in a New York where smoking weed on the street was just a ticket, where that used to be like a crime, right? So she really was even growing up as decriminalization was happening on the way to legalization. So she was starting to experiment with growing in her home during the pandemic, 2020. And then in March 2021, New York passed the adult use cannabis law. But from there, it took a couple years for the state to pass regulations and to allow the marketplace to really take shape. I think the first stores in New York opened end of December 2022. So, but because you're really building, you know, a brand and X that you have to, you know, literally grow, you know, her kind of plan was oh, I can use this time for research and development. And then when I get licensed, I'll have a product to sell in stores.
0: And then the officials in New York State who were involved in the legalization of it were aware of her and were going to her, right? As a bit of a leader in the industry itself. I mean, she wasn't underground, as we say.
2: Yeah, I think that, you know, New York really prided itself on having one of the most progressive cannabis laws in the country. Like they had put a lot of effort into this idea that if we're going to legalize weed, the first people who should benefit from legalization are the people who have been underground, the people that have been in the black market, the people that have, you know, served jail time. And so that, I think, is unique to New York, where the early officials and the state cannabis agency were doing a lot of work to reach out to people who were kind of more underground than, you know, than they typically would be, right? So she's sort of meeting with them in this transition time, but it does give her a lot of assurance that she's doing the right thing, that she's, you know, this isn't crazy, that she's doing some R&D. But yes, it is, you know, there's still regulations in place of a maximum of 12 plants in the house. And there's still basically possession laws on the books where a large amount of possession of cannabis is still illegal.
0: There was one person who was exactly the opposite, who wasn't okay with the growing, who wasn't okay. So can you tell me about that person and sort of how he fits into the family?
2: Yeah, so Eleni's uncle, his name is John Peluso. He is the ex-husband of her aunt, Grace. And so, you know, I think what's important here is Eleni grew up in this large two-family home in Brooklyn. So she and her mom and her sister lived on one side, and her aunt and her younger cousins lived on the other side, but they really all grew up together in this big house. But her Aunt Grace's ex, John Peluso, was a high-ranking DEA agent for his whole career, really. He rose to number two in New York's DEA office. And so by the time, you know, Eleni doesn't hide what she's doing, she asks her aunt for permission. She tells her mom. She says it's going to be, you know, this is something she really cares about. Her aunt's ex is, you know, still seeing his children, who Eleni lives with. And he finds out about the grow, and he immediately is like, this is not okay. And, you know, he experienced a totally different New York. Like, he was a DEA agent in New York in the 90s and doing cocaine busts. And there was just this idea that criminalization was the way to handle drug use. And we had a lot of, you know, presidents where that kept expanding, you know, funding for federal enforcement of drug laws.
0: And how does that play itself out? Like, tell me about sort of how he starts to interfere.
2: Yeah, so, you know, Eleni had a strained relationship with her uncle, and, you know, he's like a domineering figure. Eleni's mom described him as somebody who always had a bad temper. Eleni's account is he certainly was pretty harassing to her as a teenager. And so as this comes to light, she starts recording conversations with her cousins and her uncle because John starts to tell her, like, I don't want this girl in my home. These are drug traffickers. This is not okay. Like, you need to get rid of the plants. And, you know, this goes on for a couple of years. When it first starts, this is maybe 2022, which is at the same time Eleni is hearing, like, from state regulators, wow, you're growing amazing weed. We're so excited to bring you onto the legal market. She's hearing from her uncle, you're a criminal. And regulators saying, no, keep going, essentially. I think he saw things, my impression was that he saw things like pretty black and white. Like, it doesn't, he's like, New York State law doesn't matter. The federal law is what matters. I enforce federal laws. I've done this for decades. And so I don't think like that nuance, even if he knew, I'm not sure it would have had much credibility with him.
0: The crescendo of this story, the most shocking thing for me was that it was all played out on a Ring camera.
2: I know.
0: So let's talk about that. Like, what happens? Take me to that night.
2: So, essentially, Eleni is out of town. She's visiting her mom in Florida. Her cousins are at the home, and then her aunt Grace is away. And basically, there's an anonymous 311 call that's made to about a complaint about a fight. Sorry, at the home.
0: So 311 is like non-emergency call to the
2: 311 is the New York City non-emergency line, right? So it was an anonymous call, and that call then got transferred to the 911. So there was no 911 call record because of the way they routed the call, which was smart, whoever made the anonymous call.
0: Okay. Because that means they can't track it?
2: Yeah, there was no 911 call recording, right? Like, 911 call records are public. So, but there was no recording because they called 311.
0: Yeah.
2: So an anonymous call is made about a fight. And, you know, for context, Eleni lives in right next to Coney Island. It's like very southern Brooklyn. It's large residential homes. As I mentioned, she lives in a two-family home. And it's a very quiet street, but there's a report of a very loud argument. So the police show up. A captain of the local precinct shows up, which is also, you know, unusual that a police captain, like a high-ranking official, would show up for kind of an anonymous call of a fight. And one of Eleni's cousins is home and lets the cops in. The police are let into like a shared basement between the two families. And the police go right to a tent in the corner of the home. And it's where it's an area where they'd been trimming some of the cannabis leaves. So there was like leaves in there. There was some product. There was some like piping in the basement that showed they had like an irrigation line. And the cops like, hey, this is like illegal what you have here. And Eleni's cousins are like, oh, no, this isn't ours. It belongs. It's the other apartment in this house. And, you know, things escalate fairly quickly. Like the captain calls in the fire department to check for explosives. His justification was that they were looking at some of the irrigation equipment and some of the temperature and humidity equipment to regulate the environment of the plants. And he was like, this could be explosives. And then when the fire department comes in, the police ask them to break into the other side, Eleni's side of the home, where no one is home. And, you know, again, this is something that started about a call for a fight, and they're now breaking into an empty home. And in that side of the home, there is a room where there's like plants much more visible. But it's almost this like the scene is almost this like clown car of there's several police cars worth of people. There's several fire trucks there, and they're all like milling around in Eleni's empty basement. And she's in Florida, but she's watching this on her phone. And she's like, immediately is like, oh my God, how did my uncle do this? But her brain like immediately.

0: like it was her uncle. But even with all the threats, she was just like, I don't even understand how they could be in the home, in my home. Like, this is a locked area. So her partner, Steven, he comes home and like he gets there maybe a couple hours after the police have first entered. So he's going through the home and checking for like what's been disturbed. The police appear to have left, but actually what they've done is like wait on the perimeter of the house. So when Steven is home, they start knocking on the door and they say, hey, we want to come out. We want you to come out and talk to us. And, you know, I think in the reporting process, I found this all so confusing, but my understanding was sort of by saying that they thought there was an explosive, it gave them some reason to enter the home. And then when the fire department said there's no explosives, they didn't really have a reason to enter the home anymore. So they were trying to get Steven to come outside, and he's like pacing through the home and he's like getting more and more nervous. And then, you know, he doesn't realize this. We figure this out by going through the police records later, but the police captain, the commanding officer, calls in a report of a gun and says, we've seen a black firearm. And again, that creates a situation, you know, the exceptions to the Fourth Amendment are in case of emergency, right? So that's explosives, that's like a possible gun. And so they start drilling into the house. And so Steven's like home alone and he hears like a drill and he hears like a saw and he hears like a hammer and they're like banging on this like, you know, metal it's like a pretty fortified door. And he's like, I don't know, do you have a warrant? Do you have a warrant? Do you have a warrant? And they're like, we don't need a warrant. You pulled the gun on somebody. And now he's like freaked out. And eventually he does give himself up. And he's arrested outside of the home. He opens like the door, the patio door. He's pulled outside, he's arrested. And then cops come streaming into the home. And that's where you see the captain of the local precinct. And he's walking with John, who's Eleni's uncle, and they're surveying the scene. So, and Eleni is again still watching this on her Ring. She's seen her partner be arrested. You know, she's far away. She's watching the cops like tear through her home. And then she sees her uncle there, who's this guy who, you know, has been threatening her for years over the plants.
1: That must have been, I mean, you said before her mind went to her uncle right away, but then he showed up on camera. Why was he even there?
0: Well, his daughters live next door, but we did not get clear answers from the cops when I asked questions to the police. But to Eleni and to everybody in the family, it seemed very obvious. And I think from there, that's actually, for their family, that's really when this like split started, is because it was so obvious to the family.
1: So does Elena eventually come home from Florida? Like what kind of happens within the house and all that stuff?
0: Yeah, so Eleni comes back. The house is like sealed for a week or so as they're like, as they have this warrant. Eleni and her mom come home and from Florida, and Eleni like leaves the house one day to go see a lawyer, and then she gets pulled over by the cops. And there's like an I card out on her, our license plate on her name, which means like she's wanted in connection to an investigation. So they put her under arrest actually and drive her to a precinct. And then they call her mom and they say, hey, the story that I heard from Melanie's mom was they were not totally honest about like what had happened with Eleni. And they said she was pulled over for texting while driving. And Eleni's mom gets to the precinct thinking she's going to pick up her daughter. And then Eleni's mom is arrested as well. And so they're both arrested on felony cannabis possession charges now that they've seen the plant count in the home. And so they're both booked and they're transported to the local precinct. You know, Eleni's mom is 65 years old. They had handcuffs on this woman. She lives in Florida now. It's just that she owns the home. And so yeah, they're both arrested, and that really just like furthers the divide in the family. Like it's a really hard thing for everybody to come back from.
1: Are there any

0: calls recorded with John after the raid? Like, I'm just curious if we've ever heard about his response to the raid.
1: No, not really. But I think that, you know, after the raid, everybody sort of started nipping at each other. That's the thing. Like, the Eleni's cousins were fighting with Eleni. Like, everybody was sort of just fighting with, like, the fighting increased a lot more. So John was never a person, I think, who was directly calling Eleni so much. Like, he was putting pressure on his, I think some, you know, John was putting pressure on his ex, Grace, of like, I don't want these plants in the house anymore. So I think she was starting to feel the pressure. You know, I think his daughters also, you know, started to believe their dad of like, oh, maybe my cousin is a criminal. Like, they just, the way that they were nipping at each other, it started to get nastier. I think that's the best way to put it. And like the final months of after the raid, of things devolved more, and the sisters really wanted to like divide their property, and then that became another fight.
0: Right.
1: And it was just, yeah, it was. I mean, I have sisters, and I like it. Like, you know, these sisters have built a business together. They were living in the same house together. They had a plan to retire together in Florida, and everything just literally split in two following the raid.
0: What happened legally?
1: So possessing more than 5 pounds of cannabis is illegal, but only by pure weight. And what pure weight means is they only will count the psychoactive part of the plant, the part that is THC. So, you know, what was in Eleni's house was a lot of live plants. So separating all that out for what was stems, and, you know, this wasn't even like cured product ready to sell. It was, they were removing plants in dirt. And so the Brooklyn District Attorney had actually said like a year or two ago, we're not going to prosecute weight-based cannabis cases anymore. So the charges were dropped. The case was sealed. They, you know, turned over a lot of their records so I could look at them to see what had happened still. So I was still able to look at like the arrest records and things like that, and what police had recovered from the house. And like the other detail here is there was never any gun. There was never any gun recovered. It was only live plants. But I think there was just a lot of anger that this had happened at all. And plant genetics are unique, right? So a lot of it was like, it meant that they had to start from scratch on developing strains and like things that had taken years of work and all this fastidious energy from Eleni. It was okay legally, but you know, I think in the ruins is really their family relationships, and Eleni hasn't lost sight of getting a license. She's still very focused.
0: I was going to ask you, like, where is she with this? Yeah.
1: Yeah. So, you know, I was covering cannabis legalization last year, and every state in the country has had stumbles with legalization. So, you know, the New York State has been sued for how it's rolled out licensing. And so the licensing queue that Eleni and Steven applied to is still frozen right now. But she's in the process of basically figuring out a partnership with an existing licensee so they can both kind of use the same license. It still has to go through legal review and approval. But yeah, she's just so, I think, you know, there were months where she was like questioning things, certainly. But, you know, I was impressed, like, getting to know her, how like focused she remained on like on this goal, and that this was really what she wanted to do. And, you know, even getting to talk to other people in the industry, like her product is like very widely revered, and there's a clamor for it for sure.
0: Have you tried it?
1: I haven't, because I met her after the plants were gone.
0: Oh, too bad.
1: The cops did destroy all the plants, so she doesn't have any plants right now.
0: So she's starting from scratch.
1: Yeah, because she has to start from scratch.

0: much. So no, I look forward to it.
1: And is there any chance that the families will ever come back together? Or do you think this is like a real schism that is just too big to...
0: Oh, I mean, they're a passionate family. I mean, I talked to both sides. I talked to both sisters. I think there's really so much sadness, you know. Yeah. There's the anger, but there's so much sadness about what each side has lost in these family relations. But there's also a lot of bitterness to overcome, I think. When I did like my final fact-checking calls before the story came out, and the chance seemed very low. But I hope so. The sisters, I mean, they literally spent decades together building businesses and raising their children together. And, you know, I hope there's always a chance for reconciliation.
1: Well, thank you. This was a really fascinating story. It was real insight into this a bunch of worlds. And then the family thing is so tragic. So I appreciate the work and I appreciate you joining us.
0: Thank you so much, Kathleen. I really appreciate it.
1: 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Our producers are Nikki Manfredi and Hadil Abdelnabi. 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Our digital producer is Emily Cannell, and our YouTube producer is John Lee. Our senior producer is Kate Evans. Executive producers are Cecil Fernandez and Chris Oak. Tanya Springer is the senior manager of CBC Podcasts, and Arif Nirani is the director.

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4: 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We hear from 12 people who managed to get messages out, living through war and a blackout. 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
6: From CBC News, The World This Hour, I'm Neil Herland. We begin with breaking news from BC. A plane carrying four Canadians from Spain's Canary Islands landed in Victoria last hour. The four were passengers on that cruise ship where three people died after being infected with hantavirus. As Philip Lee Shannock reports, they're now going into isolation.
7: Now back in Canada, after weeks aboard an adventure cruise at the center of a global health scare, four Canadians from the MV Hondius will isolate in British Columbia, monitored daily for symptoms of the deadly hantavirus.
8: We've been through things that are very serious like this.
7: BC's provincial health officer, Dr. Bonnie Henry, says all four so far are asymptomatic.
8: These people are not infected. Right now, they're people who've had a potential exposure to hantavirus.
7: Henry said they'll spend their isolation in prearranged lodgings at an undisclosed location. But while she understands the concern, she says the risk to public health is low.
8: They won't be out in the community. They won't be having contact with people. I have no concerns about them being in any of our communities here in BC.
7: They will isolate and be monitored daily for 21 days, which could be extended up to 42 days if required. Philip Shannock, CBC News, Toronto.
6: U.S. President Donald Trump is rejecting Iran's latest response to a U.S. peace proposal, calling it totally unacceptable. And in an interview tonight with the CBS News program 60 Minutes, Israeli Prime Minister Benjamin Netanyahu says the war isn't over.
9: I think it accomplished a great deal, but it's not over because there's still...

0: nuclear material, enriched uranium that has to be taken out of Iran. There is still enrichment sites that have to be dismantled. There are still proxies that Iran supports. There are ballistic missiles that they still want to produce. Now, we've degraded a lot of it, but all of that is still there, and there's work to be done.
1: Netanyahu says one solution would be to send a team into Iran to physically remove enriched uranium. British Prime Minister Keir Starmer is under mounting pressure to resign after his Labour Party's dismal local election results. Labour MP and former Cabinet Minister Catherine West says she'll challenge him for the party's leadership, although she says she's reluctant to do so.
2: Nobody else who is a genuine hopeful is coming forward, but if I have to do it myself, I'm confident that enough people would come forward to trigger the beginning. But instead, what I'd prefer to do is for the cabinet to be grown-ups, to do their own reshuffle, put forward a really good speaker as leader, and then we wouldn't need to have a leadership election.
1: Labour lost more than 1,100 council seats, while the anti-immigration party Reform UK gained more than 1,300. Prime Minister Mark Carney says Canada's open to deepening ties in North America, but if that's not possible, Carney says Canada must trade elsewhere. JP Tasker has more.
3: And our response begins by reimagining aspects of North American integration.
4: At a progressive political conference in Toronto, the Prime Minister warmly greeted former U.S. President Barack Obama before launching into a speech about why Canada needs to urgently diversify trade away from the American market. With that in mind, Ottawa is moving to streamline the approval process for natural resource projects. The new goal, complete these federal reviews in under a year, as the government drives to get more of these products to Asia, in case a Canada-US trade deal doesn't come together.
3: If that route is not ultimately possible, we will invest heavily in new markets and products.
5: So we're feeling it deeply.
4: Democratic Senator Elise Lutkin represents Michigan.
5: We're trying to push back on some of these things that just don't make sense in the U.S.-Canada relationship.
4: Lutkin was urging the Prime Minister not to give up on the American relationship. JP Tasker, CBC News, Ottawa.
1: We've got some breaking Stanley Cup playoff news. The Montreal Canadiens just beat Buffalo in Game 3 of their second-round series. Final score 6-2. Montreal is now leading the series 2-1. And that is your World This Hour. I'm Neil Herlin.
6: In your evening weather, cloudy in Wrigley, Norman Wells, and Tulita. A chance of showers overnight as well. Your low is at 4. And periods of snow in Fort McPherson and Klavik in Inuvik. Your low is minus 8. Cloudy in Duktuyaktok as well with a low of minus 11. Cloudy in Pavlotok, a chance of flurries overnight. Your low is minus 9. Cloudy in Ulohaktok with a chance of flurries overnight. Your low is minus 9. Snow with risk of freezing rain in Kogloktok and a northwest wind gusting to 50 overnight. Your low is minus 2. And cloudy with periods of snow in Cambridge Bay. Your low is minus 5.
7: From WBEZ Chicago, it's This American Life. I'm Hannah Jaffe-Walt sitting in for Ira Glass. When Shirin Jafari moved to the U.S. as a young adult, there are a lot of promises made to her family back home. We'll be in touch all the time, call you every week, almost like we're in the same town, which is the kind of thing you say. But Shirin actually pulled this off for the last 20 years.
8: We are a close family. We message several times a day. We send each other reels, like normal stuff. I mean, I don't want to lose those details, those small details of their lives because I am so far away from them.
7: And they really get into the details, this family. Who ate what? How far was the walk? What's the latest with the dental work? On the phone, by text, random thoughts tossed out at any hour. Have you seen this pumpkin dessert? Unsolicited suggestions.
8: I would send them videos of exercises they can do at home.
7: Like you worrying about them getting enough movement?
8: I would love them to. Yeah, I would love. Yes, I have been trying to get my mom to do more yoga and my dad to not sit all day.
7: How's that going?
8: Not great.
7: So just like a constant ongoing conversation with them.
8: Totally. The kind of thing that you would be asking them if you were actually in the same space and close.
7: Then, in February, the United States and Israel attacked Iran, where her parents live. And on that very same day, the first day of the war, the Iranian authorities shut the internet down. Just put the whole country into an internet blackout. A shockingly effective

0: of blackout.
1: The call wouldn't go through. It would just disconnect. I didn't hear anything. It would just disconnect.
0: Did you do it over and over again?
1: Yes, of course. I tried so many times. I wouldn't be able to get through. Calling through cell phone was impossible. It just became useless. The cell phone became useless for us. The only way I was able to communicate with them was them calling on a landline to my cell phone. That was the only way they could reach me.
0: Text message, email, nothing else was working.
1: After that point, no, they called me on the landline. And it's funny when I think of it, you know, there were so many times when I visit them and I would tell them, who needs a landline? Maybe you guys should get rid of this. You know, in this day and age, who needs a landline?
0: Inside Iran, what was happening was, as soon as the war started, cell phones were only working to call people inside the country. No internet. Communication with the outside world became so difficult, it was like going from breathing regularly out in the open to being underwater and breathing through a straw. Workarounds like VPNs are expensive or janky. Some are flat-out scams. And they're banned. A private satellite service like Starlink? Illegal. And people have been arrested for using it. So, the landline. That was the only way Shirin's parents could reach her. But when bombing got too intense in Tehran, they fled the city, leaving behind the landline. And Shirin was left going for days, sometimes weeks, without hearing from them. Were they okay? Were they safe? She'd go on social media, scouring every platform, looking for anyone she knew in Iran who had found some brief internet workaround to ask them if they'd heard from her parents.
1: So sometimes I would stay up at like 3 or 4 a.m. looking for any information that I can get from any relative or friend or somebody who knows my parents that could be online. I would just send messages to everybody like, hey, let me know if you are online. Let me know the next time you're connected. Can you give me an update? Just message me as soon as you see this message.
0: I've heard a lot in the last 2 months during this war about deals and negotiations. I've heard about bombings by the U.S. and Israel and by Iran. Also lots about oil prices and the stock market and the Strait of Hormuz. But I haven't heard much at all from Iranians inside Iran. What are they seeing and thinking and doing and talking about? For the last few weeks, we've been working with two journalists in the United States, Fatima Jamalpour and Roxana Saberi, to collect voice memos from inside Iran. So many people sent messages, even though it was difficult and dangerous for them to get these messages out. But people wanted to be heard. I have not heard anything like these from inside Iran. I guess that's part of the point of an internet blackout. So that's what I want to share with you. Today's show, we hear from people inside Iran, where war is only part of what's going on for them. That's coming up. Stay with us.

It's This American Life. Today's episode, blackout. Other places have had their internet cut off during a war. Iran is not the first. But this isn't something that's being imposed on the country from the outside. It's being done by the leadership of the country to its own citizens while they're being attacked, in this case, by us, the United States and Israel. Listening to these messages that people sent us, you really get the feeling for how total a blackout is. I had the thought, listening over and over, that every part of what they're saying is not supposed to be heard. Even basic things, like what are people doing every day? A blackout is not a censorship that goes line by line. It is wholesale redaction of people's lives, and sometimes deaths. Here's what it took for people to get these messages out of Iran. They had to borrow or pay for a VPN or satellite connection, wait for it to actually work. Starlink connections in Iran keep getting shut down. They had to not get caught. Iranians have been imprisoned for speaking with foreign media. It sometimes took days to get these voice memos out of the country to us, often short messages, a minute at a time,

0: so the files were small enough to get through. The messages came from a whole range of people from different parts of Iran, different ages, professions, political views, and also different experiences. Every time I got one of these messages, I stopped what I was doing to listen all the way through. So I want to play them for you the way I heard them, one person after another. We have edited them, but tried to leave them at a length where you can really hear what people have to say as they go about their day. I'm going to play the messages in four sections. We could call them acts. So here we go. Act one, oath and. In these first few messages, people talk about the dual experience of living both in a war and at the same time in an internet blackout, both dragging on and on, 63 days and counting as I record this now. First voice memo, Negin. She's in her early 40s and lives in Tehran with her boyfriend, Amin.
1: After breakfast, I got ready to go to work, got into my car, and drove onto the highway. Then suddenly Amin called and said, Negin, they're bombing Tehran. That was pretty much my last call. All internet lines were suddenly cut off.
0: This message, and all the messages you're going to hear in the show, is being read by an actor. To protect everyone's identity in this show, we've changed people's names and we've asked Iranian and Iranian-American actors outside of Iran to listen to the messages and then record what people said and how they said it onto their phones as voice memos. Some of the original messages were recorded in English, most were translated from Persian. Once or twice, we've changed a small phrase for clarity. Okay, back to Negin.
1: And then they started hitting the east of Tehran. These strange, terrifying sounds. We were really not prepared for suddenly being in the middle of the highway and hearing sounds like that. Some people, they just parked their cars and they got out and they were staring at the smoke. They didn't know what to do. Two, three people had gone and hidden in the bushes. It was really strange. Then this delivery guy on a motorcycle passed by me. He had this Kurdish accent. My window was down and I was completely terrified. He passed my car and said, Bibi finally came. And I was like, my God, like nobody even knows how this war is going to end. Who cares about Bibi? I finally made it to Sohravardi Street to go towards my mom's place. And I saw that they had closed all the schools and they had called all the families to come pick up their children. Some of the mothers were clearly regular office workers. They were wearing their uniform of mantos and trousers. And they were running on foot towards the schools because the streets were blocked. And everyone at the school was crying, begging for their children to come out faster. And I went a little farther and I got to this girl's high school. And I saw these girls come out and they took off their headscarves and messed up their hair into the air. And they were chanting that, yes, now we are finally becoming free. Then a bomb hit somewhere nearby and the sound was unbelievable. And at once, people just poured into the streets. And some people, clearly, they were gathering their things to leave Tehran.
2: Hello, hope you're doing well. First, I apologize because unfortunately I've caught a cold these days. My voice is hoarse.
0: This is Puya. He's in his mid-30s. He owns a pizza shop in Tehran.
2: But look, cutting the internet is a disaster. Our phones are constantly ringing. So-and-so, be careful. Such and such a place is being bombed. We worry about each other. We wake up, try to have a normal day, which is not very normal. And we come to work, wait, reading the news. Some of us have the internet, some don't. So part of the news is actually passed from person to person. When Tehran is attacked, I don't do anything special. I mean, I just sit where I am and go about my day, truthfully. There have been many times when I was cooking or doing whatever, and I just continued doing it because there was nothing I could do at that moment. People come out now, eat, go to cafes, but economically, you can't just say conditions are bad. Conditions are almost on the verge of collapse. We've laid off nearly 70% of the staff, or almost more. People still come to buy pizza, but much less often. Regarding the menu, some things have been limited. For example, the salads or the appetizers like chicken and so on.

0: because it might not be economically viable for people to buy them right now. I took away the salads for a month. I'm bringing them back at the end of this week. But our beef bacon pizza is among the best sellers.
1: There are checkpoints everywhere in the streets. The atmosphere is really unsafe, like very highly securitized. And I mean, we're very afraid of these checkpoints. We're really as afraid of the checkpoints

0: Revolutionary Guard Corps.
1: We know they check phones. We know they search photo galleries. We know they've arrested people we knew because of just something they found on their phone, like a photo or a call or following a certain page or something like that. It's very terrifying. For a long time, I just didn't take my phone out with me at all. But for example, now that I've started taking it out, I just constantly erase everything and clear my phone of everything. Honestly, when things are outside of my control, I just start cleaning and tidying my house. I constantly clean everywhere in the house. I vacuum, I wash the dishes, so the house is perfectly tidy. I cook, I start dusting, vacuuming, washing the bathroom, washing the kitchen, washing all the dishes in the sink. I started making jam, which I've never done before. I scrubbed the whole house with the thought that if there's no electricity or water, at least my house would stay clean for a few more days. And then I took a shower, I blow-dried my hair, I mean, I know it's really stupid. Like, if they bomb your country's infrastructure, this might help you for, what, maybe 2 extra days? But it gave me a good feeling psychologically, at least.
0: Next voice memo is from an emergency nurse, Sophia, in her late 20s. She lives in Esfahan, central Iran. Sophia talked about something other people mentioned too, trying to use the sort of substitute, very limited internal internet the Iranian authorities have created. The national intranet only works inside Iran. It's its own system, tightly controlled and surveilled. There are apps for messaging, texting inside the country, banking services. There's an Iranian search engine called Torab. And sometimes some international sites can be accessed through the internal intranet, but others can't. Sophia had a day off work and was testing out what she could and could not do on the internal system.
2: I wanted to buy cologne, so I ordered that online and I had no problem with the payment. Some sites that you used to connect to directly through Torab, they don't open now. And so I don't know why some open, some don't. I mean, I don't know what the problem is or what difference there is. Now I almost feel a bit illiterate because before, whenever something came to my mind that I didn't know, I would quickly Google it. And I spent so much time every day talking to ChatGPT. I would consult it about everything I wanted to do. But now I can't do any of those things because basically my phone has just turned into a tool for calling, texting, taking photos, things like that. That's it. There is an app they've provided as a replacement for Google called Zarebin, but I haven't been able to get anything decent out of it so far. I mean, what you search for has to be very common and simple, like searching for the name of a medicine, for example. And even then, it doesn't show all the references. It brings up some very simple Iranian references and basic explanation. Otherwise, it doesn't give you a proper answer for anything else. I even wanted to find a number for a fast food place through it so I could call them, but it wouldn't bring it up for me. That's how ridiculous it is.
3: The last text I got was from my friend Mina, asking if I could hear the bombs going off near our house.
0: Niku is 12 years old. She's a student in Tehran, taking in what has just been lost.
3: I'm kind of attached to the internet. I do not remember a time, a life where I was without it. Checking my messages to text my friends and scrolling on YouTube and TikTok. I do imagine what's going on in social media when I'm not there, though I'm pretty sure everybody's nagging about the high gas prices. When the internet finally comes back, I'm definitely checking my email because Rana might have emailed me. Rana is my cousin. I'm pretty curious to know what she has written. I would love to text my best friend, Samira. I would ask her if her father's work is going to be all right since he

0: needs to go outside the country very often.
1: Act two, the blackout before this one. From an American perspective, we went to war with Iran. That's what's happening there. That's where the story begins. But this war for Iranians landed in the middle of an ongoing story about what's been happening inside the country. And these next two people who sent voice memos, they had a role in that story. There have been regular, large protests against the Iranian regime for years in Iran. And right before the war, massive demonstrations erupted around the entire country. People took to the streets demanding the end of the regime, which has been in power in Iran for almost 50 years. And then Iranian authorities put the country into a full communications blackout. It started on January 8th. Over the next few days during the blackout, security forces massacred people all across the country. They killed thousands, possibly tens of thousands, of their own citizens. They did this at a moment when there was no way for people to tell anyone, to post photos or videos, or to warn their friends, or call international reporters, or even reach family outside of the country. We still don't know the scale of the killing. Human rights groups have been trying to document as many deaths as they can. In a blackout, you can die without being counted. The two reporters who collected voice memos for today's show, Roxana Saberi and Fatima Jamalpour, also managed to get messages out during the last blackout. Dozens of people inside Iran found ways to send them rare firsthand accounts, images, videos, medical records, that suggested that the IRGC and other security forces shot protesters at close range, targeting their heads and chests, their eyes. This had all just happened right before the war and this new blackout. The protests and killings in January haunted some of the voice memos we got, even as people try to continue living, going about their normal routines. Amin is in his 20s. He's a professional bodybuilder in Tehran. He joined the protests. One of his friends was shot and killed while protesting, Mehdi Zatparvar. He was a well-known champion bodybuilder.
2: I've been on a special diet since January. I wanted to compete back then, but I didn't. I canceled it out of respect for those who were killed, out of respect for Mr. Zatparvar. After that, competitions were canceled altogether, and gradually I just kept my diet because I saw I had nothing else to do. I usually wake up at 4:45 and I do my cardio from 5 to 6. I get by with 7 or 8 meals a day. Even though prices have skyrocketed and my savings are completely gone, but I am still keeping at it anyway. I generally don't follow the news anymore, neither Iranian nor foreign news. Iran International says one thing and Iran State TV says another, so I simply don't get my mind involved with the news anymore. Unless, for example, Trump tweets, whatever he posts, we basically assume the opposite. Because he either does exactly what he says or the exact opposite. Right in front of me is a checkpoint, and I am passing through it. The IRGC is completely controlling everything with its own full supervision. Recently, I've been recording videos as motivation for those who think they just need to sit at home during the war. I really want to try to convince them through exercise they can live in a way that at least keeps their vibes high.
1: Anushirvan is a doctor in the north of Iran. He's young, in his mid-20s. He spent January treating hundreds of wounded protesters, some of them shot with military-grade weapons, sometimes at close distance, sometimes in the head. And while he was treating people, plainclothes security agents roamed the hospital. So if someone needed an x-ray, Anushirvan and his colleagues would personally escort them to radiology so they wouldn't be detained. They showed people how to leave out the back door of the hospital. As he worked, Anushirvan began saving x-rays and photographs and notes in a panic that the regime, through its blackout, would succeed in hiding what it had done. In a lot of ways, it has. And now, in another blackout, an endless blackout, Anushirvan is just still doing his job, getting through each day.
3: After

0: eating a very sad excuse for breakfast. I fed my cats, which I had adopted after the events of January due to my friend's recommendation to have like a companion in those times. I believe it helped. Very interesting creatures cats are. I dressed up and called for a, you could say, an Iranian version of an Uber to the hospital. Went downstairs and looking at the car, it was barely functioning and being held together. And the driver had a very, say, stereotypical type of beard. And my suspicions were confirmed when I sat in the car and saw two stickers of Soleimani and Khamenei on the dashboard of his car. Not exactly the two faces I want to see that early in the day, but, you know. So he drove me to the hospital and saw a white lab coat in my bag and asked if I was a doctor. And then he said, "May God give you strength, doctor." Of course, had the situation been a lot different, him or at least the men of his type would have beaten me to death. But, you know, I thanked him properly still. I'm not saying anyone who believes in the regime would kill you in the streets for protesting them, but it could be an unignited dynamite. So I reached the hospital and it was a fairly nice shift. Not a lot of critical patients, fortunately. So I could spend some time in the pavilion watching my new favorite show, The Walking Dead. It's my favorite show because basically I cannot tolerate anything else because at least in The Walking Dead, the things are objectively worse for the people there than it is for Iranians right now. That is the only thing I can tolerate. I really like the show. Daryl is my favorite character. I sure hope nothing bad happens to him. And well, let's see how poorly this ages. One of my patients was an 11-year-old girl coming in with a chief complaint of extreme headache in front of her head. It was nothing too serious. I asked if she's undergone any stress recently. Kind of an obvious question these days, but you know, she was a child. I asked the parents if she had any access to any of the news of the war, and they confirmed it, which sounds like very poor parenting to me. So after making sure the hospital stabilized, me and two of my friends went to the park near the hospital to smoke cigarettes. I had never smoked any cigarettes up until like 2 months ago. My very first cigarette was upon hearing the news, the confirmation of Khamenei being killed. And I'm really glad I waited that long because now every time I do it, I'm reminded of that night, as it was one of the best nights of my life.
1: Anushirvan spent more than half of his monthly salary on a VPN. Then he got online, finally, and was devastated. He saw some of what was being said about Iran in the wider world.
0: By far, the most difficult moments for me during the blackouts were times like this, where I could barely connect with the VPNs, only to see people on social media falling for the regime propaganda. And I'm not talking about Iranians. These are people living in free countries. And that is incredibly depressing to see. I've seen charlatans actually denying the January massacre in which dozens of thousands of people were killed and whitewashing the Islamic Republic all the way through just because they disagree with this war or Trump or the US foreign policy as a whole, outright denying the January massacre and saying there is no evidence for that, the massacre which I saw happen, and the evidence I collected. There is no excuse in that. They have zero right to do that. And for the first time ever, I truly understand why, for example, Holocaust denial is and should always be a crime, as you can't imagine the pain of seeing such privileged people denying your suffering.

It's This American Life. I'm Chana Jaffe-Walt, sitting in for Ira Glass. Today's show, we hear from people inside Iran, people who are living through a war and an internet blackout that the UN Human Rights Office has said is, quote, one of the longest and most severe shutdowns ever recorded globally. We're hearing what that's like from Iranians who managed to get voice memos out of the country in spite of it being difficult and dangerous to send them. Act three, neighbors, friends, and lovers. Iran is a big country. It had deep divisions before the war. There were mass

0: massive protests against the Islamic Republic and a brutal crackdown just over a month before America and Israel attacked. And in the messages we got, responses to the war were all over the map.
1: All the people are happy, I'm telling you. Say thanks, President Trump, thanks, Netanyahu. They pray to God that Bibi and Daddy, Donald Trump, they make help. Because many people, as a joke, and they say daddy to him.
0: Vahid owns a small business. He's in his mid-40s, lives on the outskirts of a big city in northern Iran. He despises the Islamic regime, wants a secular democracy in Iran. The protests and massacres in January convinced Vahid that change will never happen without outside help.
1: Everyone is preparing themselves for the moment that President Trump and Bibi declare that the situation is such that that people can come out. They will flood to regime to take them over. They all expect to have a new life after this regime. The internet is not stable. The moment you send me a message until now, it took 4 hours and 36 minutes arrived to me. The speed is very slow. And you should know, the Islamic Republic, their fear, and this is not just my opinion, everybody thinks the same thing, is not that internet would be used against them in war. And they're afraid that internet will become a tool to help protesters to get together and create an internal revolution. That's what they're afraid of. That's why they shut down the internet. But I don't remember exactly if I told you that I have a family member. He has a bad autoimmune disorder. He was worried. We were watching Iran International by satellite, and he told me, what will come up if President Trump is going to do shutdown of electricity and all of the infrastructures? What would happen to the country? And he was worried. He was worried about all the people as like as him, that they have bad health issues and they need full care. I said to him, our situation is like that. We want to have freedom and going far away from this government, this IRGC. And it would be needed to pay by something. This is the cost of freedom. And that's a shame, but I have a good feeling that this is the last second of this government.
2: Well, the conversations vary, but everyone talks to each other with a certain caution, meaning in a way they size each other up so they don't get challenged.
0: Omid works at a film studio in Tehran. He makes all sorts of content. He worked on a candid camera show recently. Some of the work his team has done is for state TV. He's sympathetic to the regime, including the blackouts policy. The Iranian foreign minister, Abbas Araghchi, said the internet is shut off in Iran for security reasons while the country is under attack. That idea makes sense to Omid. At work, Omid is a manager.
2: Out of the 24 or 25 people who work under me, one or two of them are very left-leaning and opposed. For example, regarding the news of the martyrdom or death of Khamenei, who was ultimately the leader of the country. Look, I had my criticisms of his performance, but regardless, it's a war. And when you lose your leader in a war, ultimately you're shocked, sad, and confused. But one of the guys was happy. And it was like, if he wasn't embarrassed in front of me, he would have handed out sweets. I see the IRGC, the army, the police force, which are operating under a more or less unified command and are serving the country. They stood, fought, were

0: killed, were martyred, were assassinated. They could have just left, but thank God they stayed. The Americans should be satisfied with Venezuela and their own oil in, I don't know, Saudi Arabia. They should stop their wickedness. Regarding the internet blackout, I was forced to use a VPN, but the point is that we're in a war, and I think being connected could have perhaps caused more damage. Thankfully, we didn't have any unrest or clashes. I mean, at least not that I'm aware of. Or I don't know, those common cyber attacks hitting those different networks, like banking network, the network of, I don't know, digital currency exchanges. Most of the people around me have come to terms with the fact that right now the conditions are wartime, and it's necessary, for example, to have certain limitations and control.
1: At night in Tehran and throughout a lot of the country, regime supporters have been gathering in squares to chant in support of the Islamic Republic and wave flags.
0: Near our office, there's a street running north to south that's uphill. I mean, it's quite uphill. I see a lady whose husband is in a wheelchair, and she's around 45, maybe 50 years old. And this lady and her husband come this way every night. They go to the second square of Tehran Pars and chant. And I sometimes come to the window to smoke a cigarette, and I've seen them. They go by it. 8:30 or 8:45, and then they return around like 10:30, 11. And this poor woman sometimes has a hard time on the way back alone because the man is a bit heavy. And sometimes I've seen people go up an alley to help them get home. The fact that a group of people are so patriotic and so dedicated that every night, whether it's raining, it's cold, it's hot, they get up and come to the city squares, participate in gatherings, chant, and so on. That's really heartwarming, and it's very fascinating. I really wish you were here to see it up close.
2: There have been, every night, protests from the government supporters for almost 1 month. Whenever I'm out at almost 9 p.m., I see them. Oh my goodness, not again.
1: Maru is in her 30s, lives outside Tehran. She works as an English tutor online, but there's not a lot of that work these days. So she's been taking on extra hours at her dad's pharmacy. She's there till nighttime. She sees the rallies on her way home.
2: The men chant repeated slogans in favor of the regime. They declare that they're ready to be martyrs of Islam and the Islamic Republic. Once I even saw a few of them wearing shrouds to prove they're ready to die for their cause. When I go to bed, I think about Reza. I immediately burst into tears. Reza's the guy I've been in love with lately who turned out to be a religious fanatic. I knew he wasn't my match, but I couldn't help but to love him. Reza and I met at my dad's pharmacy. He's a pharmacist. We used to work different shifts. All I knew about him at first was through my brother's high opinion of him. I remember a winter evening that I went to the pharmacy to give my brother something. Being in my 30s, I'm mature enough not to believe in love at first sight, but at the very first moment I saw him, he captured my attention. Gradually, I tried to change my work shift for 2 days of the week in order to meet him more. He was always well-groomed and obviously picky in the way he dressed. He looked so mild-mannered, kind, always ready to help the people around him. We started texting each other. At first, it was only about work, but we gradually switched to other personal issues. At first, he was so cautious because he was our employee, but little by little, he stepped forward. To be honest with you, I already knew that he was a religious guy, at least more than me, but I didn't expect him to be a religious fanatic with rigid opinions about Islam and the regime. The first time that I was shocked at his perspectives was during the 12-day war with Israel, around 9 months ago. He believed that Iran should not reach an agreement or stop the war, because doing so will make us lose our dignity. I was like, what are you talking about? Iranian people are being killed. To me, dignity

0: was an abstract concept. People's lives was something that mattered to me. Since then, I chose not to talk about politics with him. Honestly, I knew that trying to be dismissive of politics and religion was not the solution, but unfortunately, I was deeply involved with him. A few days before the war, he left our pharmacy because he was about to establish his own. Since then, we've met a couple times. The last time we met, almost 20 days ago, he mentioned that he agreed with the idea of digital blackout for now, because in this way, the government can be in control of the enemy's propaganda against the Islamic Republic. I was like, how dare you say so? People are losing their jobs because of this blackout, and you're talking about your idea of propaganda? I think this war made me far more realistic about Reza and my love for him. This war was an accelerator. It made our relationship go downhill faster.
1: Act 4, now what? Every time I hear President Trump declare what Iranians want, or what they should do, or what he thinks should come next, and every time he tosses off a threat, I want to know, what is it like for Iranians to hear that? Are they hearing that? Another thing the blackout has erased or stifled. For instance, what was it like for Iranians on the day that happened only a few weeks ago when President Trump posted on Truth Social about Iran, quote, "A whole civilization will die tonight, never to be brought back again. I don't want that to happen, but it probably will." We got several voice memos about that day. I'm going to play one from the doctor, Anushirvan, who treated patients during the January massacre. Then Sara in Tehran, the woman who'd been blow-drying her hair in case U.S. strikes knocked out Iranian power plants. Trump had set a deadline for Iran that day to open the Strait of Hormuz. The deadline was evening in the U.S., 3:30 in the morning in Iran.
2: Part of me didn't really want to take Trump seriously, but he is the president of the most powerful country in the world, so there is that. In Iran's time, it would be around 3:30 a.m., if I'm not mistaken. I had charged my phone, my laptop, my portable power bank, not that they were going to last too long anyway, and had my essentials ready to go in case of emergency or if I decided to move back to my hometown. Since being so high up in my current apartment, no electricity would also mean no water pump, not to mention no elevator. I took a shower, and I think it was around 2 a.m., when I decided to leave it up to fate and sleep and wake up to either the unthinkable or to a war-torn country. And yes, by unthinkable, I mean the ceasefire, as I had no idea what it would look like. I woke up automatically around 5 a.m., grabbed my phone, and saw my dad's text notification that there was a ceasefire. I stared into the message a good couple minutes, stone-faced, before going back to sleep. To make all the damages caused by the war worth it, we would have to have a regime change. But now it looks like we just got the shorter stick on both ends. It brought nothing but more death and misery, not to mention it further entrenched the regime. This was one of the dumbest wars in history, to be honest.
3: Last night, I was awake until maybe 12:30 or so. And there's a hallway in our house that has no windows around it, no glass. So that's where we sleep at night when they bomb. We go there to take shelter, and I was trying to sleep, but I was constantly checking the internet to see what was happening, like where they're saying what. And I just had a feeling that there was going to be a ceasefire, so I couldn't sleep, but I finally did fall asleep. And then the next morning, my partner told me that there had been a ceasefire. And to be honest, my feeling when I read that news was just very, very, very full of rage, especially the things that I read. And I mean, I honestly don't know how much of it is propaganda and how much of it is reality, but the things I read that Iran is even earning money from the Strait of Hormuz during the ceasefire, because we, the people of Iran, know that that money earned from there is not going to be spent on us. So we're just thinking that, well, we're just going to have a richer IRGC and they're going to commit crimes even more easily. And I'm really, really afraid for the kids who are in prison, the kids who receive death sentences, because I know they're going to be persecuted terribly. Executions are going to increase. I think we're going to have even more severe crackdowns. Probably any kind of social movement, if any form, which I honestly find unlikely after the January massacres.

0: but they'll face an even greater massacre. I feel like we're the main losers of this war, the people of Iran, because practically nothing has changed.
1: One voice memo was short and to the point, from Khabat, a carpenter. He's Kurdish, an ethnic minority in Iran, living in the western part of the country.
2: People are really frustrated with Trump. Wasn't he supposed to keep the pressure on until the regime surrendered? Why is he going to negotiate now? He was supposed to finish them off, not talk to them.
1: One last person, Arta. He runs a tech company in Isfahan. Arta's voice memos came in last. I listened after hearing all of the others, and it helped me understand something I hadn't before about where things might be headed in Iran. Arta was deeply unsettled by people around him who were furious that President Trump did not follow through on his threats, especially a promise Trump made on social media to bomb Iran back to the Stone Age.
3: You might not believe it, but the morning the ceasefire was announced, I actually called a friend and he picked up the phone saying, what is this? What a mess. Why did they just let it go? I mean, believe it or not, there is a segment of society who, in my opinion, probably lack a realistic view of what returning to the Stone Age actually entails, because maybe they don't really know what it's like to live without electricity in a fifth or sixth or a 10th floor apartment. But whether it is out of intense rage or just, you know, pure sheer ignorance, many people prefer that we go back to the Stone Age and have our energy infrastructure be completely wiped out as long as the Islamic regime went down with it. So there's one group completely upset and furious, but then there's the complete opposite, the diehard loyalists ready to sacrifice their lives for the Islamic Republic. The situation is true. It's extremely terrifying. And for me, who's like, you know, slightly in the middle, I completely oppose the Islamic regime. But my red lines are the destruction of my country's infrastructure and the loss of my loved ones. And aside from that, I mean, if I'm being real, I'd give my own life to see the Islamic regime gone. But I do hold these two red lines.
1: There's another red line Arta has held for a while now. He tells this story, and this is where I felt like, oh, that is a clue, not just about the blackout and what's happening now, but something the Iranian regime seems to have been building up for years now. Before the war, over a year ago, Arta was offered something he calls a white line. It's also called a white SIM card. White SIM cards are a way for Iranian officials and political leaders and regime-aligned journalists to bypass internet restrictions and access much more of the global internet than the general population ever has access to. So even when there's an internet blackout or delays, if you have a white SIM card, you can get online. Arta had a contact who said they could get him a white card, a white line. But back then, Arta refused.
3: Many of my friends and former colleagues around me had white lines, and I knew it. But I resisted. I felt this is an undeniable right that all Iranian people should have, and I didn't want to use this special privilege. I wanted to stand alongside everyone else, living with the same hardships and struggles and VPNs and staying on this side, you know, the side of the ordinary people. You know what it's like? It's like using a special privilege just to have the right to eat food while the rest of your society, your friends, your family, your siblings can't afford to eat meat. But because of your privilege, you do. Does that make sense? If I'm being real, I condemned a lot of my friends who use that kind of privilege. I would actually half jokingly, I would tell them, oh, shut up, bro. You have a white line. We would actually talk amongst ourselves, saying, did you see that guy had a white line too? That guy who pretended to be so aligned with the people. And, you know, I was one of the proud ones. Many of my friends told me, we thought you definitely had one, but you didn't. And I held my head high.
1: Then this war and this blackout, the longest ever, and Arta got a new offer, a new service approved by the state called Internet Pro. This would be like a white line or a white SIM card, but it would cost money. And it would give Arta a way to access the global internet. Arta is supporting his extended family. He had staff depending on him. They're an IT company that couldn't work without the internet. So he did it. He signed up. This was a guy who, before the war, would not even use the domestic.

0: domestic messaging apps in the state-run intranet. He did not want to be surveilled. Now, to get Internet Pro, Arto was required to provide his national ID number, phone number, and the names and details of everyone he works with who would be using the internet. He handed all of that in.
1: Do I feel secure? No, not at all. Listen, I firmly believe their monitoring over me has increased significantly. I have absolutely no sense of security.
0: Surveillance and submission are the price of access. The blackout wasn't lifted when the ceasefire was declared, and it hasn't been lifted since. It now seems more and more possible that Iran will not return the internet back to the way it was before the war, ever. And instead, there's a new plan. Tiered internet access. Internet as a privilege granted by the state for people who support the state or are at least willing and able to pay a state-sanctioned company for access. It turns the internet from a public place where anyone can show up and speak, listen, argue, spread conspiracy theories, find the best tweezers, to an internet that is more like an airport lounge, a silver elite, gold-plated, platinum loyalty program. This is more and more common around the world, governments limiting internet access, and sometimes going to full blackout. The whole thing has a real coming to a country near you vibe. When I first listened to these voice memos from Iran, they felt to me like a rare document of a rare time. People living their lives in this temporary moment through a war and a blackout. But I think of the voice memos differently now. I think it's possible they're documenting a massive, frightening change. That story was produced by Diane Wu.

Our program was produced today by Diane Wu and edited by Nancy Updike. Roxana Saberi and Fatima Jamalpour collected the voice memos for us. They're both journalists and authors. Fatima's book, For the Sun, After Long Nights. You can find a link to Roxana and Fatima's excellent reporting on what happened in January in Iran at our website. The people who put together today's show include Fia Benin, Zoe Chase, Dana Chivas, Aviva de Kornfeld, Emmanuel Jochi, Cassie Howley, Valerie Kipnis, Adrian Lilly, Seth Lind, Tobin Lowe, Stowe Nelson, Molly Marcello, Catherine Raimondo, Nadia Raymond, Ryan Rummery, Alyssa Shipp, Ike Sreeskanduraja, Lily Sullivan, and Christopher Swatala. Our managing editor is Sara Abdurrahman, senior editor David Kestenbaum, and our executive editor is Emmanuel Berry. The actors who performed the voice memos for us: Bahor Behagi, Tara Grammy, Jerry Habibi, Darius Homeyoun, Ava Lalazarzada, Abraham Makani, Aryan Moayed, Navid Neguban, Babak Tafti, Pej Vadat, Sheila Vand, and Selena Zahednia. Our wonderful casting director, Sabrina Hyman. Special thanks today to everyone in Iran who sent us voice memos for this story. And also special thanks to Sardar Pesheyi, Kaveh Dasture, Hossein Hafezian,

Duri Buscarin, Amir Rashidi, Ahmad Ahmadian, and Mahsa Ali Mardani. Shireen Jafari, who you heard at the start of the show, is a reporter on the public radio show The World. 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I'm Chana Jaffe-Walt. 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
1: Feel that? 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And it's back on CBC Gem, with six fierce clubs battling all season long for glory. From coast to coast, Canada's first professional women's soccer league is bringing the heat. 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
2: Radiolab wrestles with the dark side of human nature and asks whether it's something we can ever really understand or fully escape, being bad. 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And what might that badness tell us about ourselves and our neighbors? Radiolab, after the news.
3: From CBC News, The World This Hour, I'm Neil Herland. Four Canadian passengers from the cruise ship at the center of a hantavirus outbreak are back home in Canada. They landed tonight in Victoria, where they will self-isolate under the close watch of BC health officials. So far, none of them have shown any symptoms of the illness, Chien Desjardins reports.
4: After weeks stuck on a cruise ship dealing with a hantavirus outbreak, four Canadian passengers have returned home, landing first just north of Quebec City, then boarding a second plane for the final leg of their trip to British Columbia, where public health officials are ready to receive them. Dr. Bonnie Henry is BC's provincial health officer.
5: In the unlikely event that any of these individuals develop symptoms, we have, again, very detailed plans in place.
4: The Canadians had no symptoms when they left Spain, and they'll be assessed again in BC before self-isolating for a minimum of 21 days. And if they do develop symptoms,
5: we have the ability to do the testing for hantavirus, and we have special clinical capacity to safely assess and care for somebody, even with a potentially severe disease like hantavirus.
4: For privacy reasons, Henry did not provide details on the passengers, only that they have ties to BC. Chien Desjardins, CBC News, Toronto.
3: Meanwhile, French Prime Minister Sébastien Lecornu says one of his country's nationals evacuated from the cruise ship has developed symptoms during a repatriation flight. The patient was among a group of five passengers brought back to France from the Canary Islands. In a social media post, Lecornu says all five have been placed in strict isolation until further notice. U.S. President Donald Trump is rejecting Iran's latest counter-proposal for peace. Iran is demanding the fighting on all fronts comes to an end, including in Lebanon. Trump calls that unacceptable. And now the chances of a permanent end to the conflict seems more remote. Katie Simpson reports.
6: The fighting in Lebanon between Israel, the U.S. partner in the Iran war, and Hezbollah, the Iranian-backed militant group, has raged on for weeks despite a ceasefire. According to Iranian state TV, Tehran wants the fighting on this front to stop as part of a permanent end to the broader war.

0: It was included in Iran's latest peace plan proposal sent to mediators in Pakistan today for President Donald Trump's evaluation. But Trump wrote on social media he doesn't like it, calling it totally unacceptable.
1: If it's clear in the next few days that there's not a good path to a negotiated settlement, we'll go back to the military method to open the strait.
0: U.S. Energy Secretary Chris Wright says the primary U.S. demand remains the same, that Iran give up its nuclear ambitions. But America's partner in this war, Israel, does not necessarily agree with that assessment. Katie Simpson, CBC News, Washington.
2: Israeli Prime Minister Benjamin Netanyahu says the war in Iran isn't over because there's still enriched uranium inside the country that could be used to make a nuclear weapon. During an interview on the CBS News program 60 Minutes tonight, Netanyahu told correspondent Major Garrett about the possibility of removing the uranium.
3: You go in and you take it out.
4: With what? Special forces from Israel, special forces of the United States?
3: Well, I'm not going to talk about military means, but what President Trump has said to me, I want to go in there. And I think it can be done physically. That's not the problem. If you have an agreement and you go in and you take it out, why not? That's the best way.
4: What if there isn't an agreement? Can it be taken out by force?
3: Well, you're going to ask me these questions. I'm going to dodge them.
2: And finally, the Montreal Canadiens beat Buffalo tonight in Game 3 of their second round series.
5: The Montreal Canadiens have won two consecutive games and now take a 2-1 series lead.
2: Montreal won with a final score of 6-2. Game 4 is Tuesday night in Montreal. And that is your World This Hour. For CBC News, I'm Neil Herland.
6: In your evening weather, cloudy in Wrigley, Norman Wells, and Tulita. A chance of showers overnight as well. Your low is at 4. And periods of snow in Fort McPherson and Klavik and Inuvik. Your low is minus 8. Cloudy in Duktuyaktok as well with a low of minus 11. Cloudy in Pavlotok, a chance of flurries overnight. Your low is minus 9. Cloudy in Ulohaktok with a chance of flurries overnight. Your low is minus 9. Snow with risk of freezing rain in Kogloktok and a northwest wind gusting to 50 overnight. Your low is minus 2. And cloudy with periods of snow in Cambridge Bay. Your low is minus 5.
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10: From
7: WNYC.
10: See?
7: Yep.
12: Hello, David.
7: Yes, hello.
12: This is Pat.
7: Oh, hi, Pat.
11: Let's begin with this story from our producer, Pat Walters.
13: Pat, go ahead.
12: Okay, so I heard this one from this guy named David.
7: His name is David Buss.
12: Two S's. He's a psychology professor
7: at the University of Texas at Austin.
12: And this particular story, it comes from a book that David wrote. Could you just tell me the little story that you begin your book with?
7: Okay, yes. This was one of the things that sparked my interest in the topic of murder.
12: The whole thing happened several years ago.
7: I had a very good friend.
12: Another professor at the university.
7: And I used to socialize with him and his wife. And one evening they were throwing a party. And when I went to the party, a party was already in full swing. And I got there, walked in and asked his wife where this friend of mine was. And she got a disgusted look on her face and said that he was up in the bedroom. And so I went up to the bedroom to find him, and he was in a rage.
12: In a rage? How? Like, you walk into the room, what do you find?
7: Well, he started fuming that his wife had dissed him. And
12: what did she do?
7: She expressed disapproval about his clothing choices.
12: She made fun of his shirt or something.
7: But did it publicly in front of her friends. So it was a kind of he felt publicly humiliated.
12: And while David's sitting in the bedroom with this friend, the guy looks up at him and he says,
7: I'm going to kill her.
12: How did he say it? Like quietly or?
7: Like through his teeth, you know, I'm going to kill her.
12: David had always known this guy to be pretty mild-mannered.
7: But he is a large, very strong man. With a black belt in karate, I knew what he was capable of. So I suggested that we go out for a walk. And I basically spent the next half hour walking around with him, trying to cool him off.
12: And eventually

0: He did.
1: He just calmed down. Hmm.
0: And did you go back to the party then and like continue dinner partying for a while?
1: Yeah, I did.
0: And he did too?
1: Yes, and he did too. And then he seemed fine when I said goodbye to him. He seemed calm and I left and went home. And then it was several hours later in the middle of the night that I got the call.
0: And it was his friend.
1: And he says, can I come over and sleep on your couch? If I don't leave my house right now, I'm going to kill her. He was in this state of fury, he said, and instead of hitting his wife, he smashed his fist into the bathroom mirror and then realized that he had to leave the house or he was going to do damage to her.
0: And so he says that and you're like, okay, yes, come over now. Like,
1: yeah, exactly.
0: Meanwhile, later that night on the other side of town,
1: his wife went into hiding, literally disappeared for 6 months and didn't tell anyone where she was because she was terrified that he was going to kill her.
2: This story made us wonder, is David's friend...
3: is he unusual? Or...
2: does everybody at some point have something dark in them that just tiptoes out, just from time to time?
3: Yeah. Today, we're gonna get bad.
2: So you ask, like, why do people do bad things?
3: What does it actually mean to be bad anyways? Like, how do you tell the real baddies from the rest of us?
2: That's our hour.
3: I'm Jad Abumrad.
2: I'm Robert Krowich.
3: This is Radiolab.
2: The Bad Show.
0: Okay, so what happened to David that night with his friend got him really curious about murder and badness and all these things we're thinking about. But it wasn't until a few years later that he learned something that really put what happened that night into context. By this point, David's moved on to a new university and he's teaching an introductory psychology class.
1: And I devoted one class session to the topic of homicide and why people kill. And I designed a little questionnaire where I simply asked the students, you know, have you ever thought about killing someone? And they would circle yes or no.
0: Then he left some space at the bottom for them to elaborate if they said yes.
1: And, you know, the class ended and I went back to my office and I just sat at my desk and I started reading these. And I was just astonished
0: to find page after page of yeses, and not just yeses,
1: but these very vivid descriptions about
0: who they would kill, where they do it, when,
1: the precise method.
0: How many of them went into that kind of detail?
1: I would say 75 or 80%.
0: Wow. And, were you a little bit like horrified? Like, oh my God, my students are murderers.
1: Horrified is I was pretty stunned. And so I expanded the sample where we asked about 5,000 people.
0: All over the world.
1: Singapore, Peru, the UK.
0: That same question.
1: Have you ever thought about killing someone? And 91% of the men said yes, and 84% of the women.
0: Said yes, I've thought about killing someone.
1: Yes. If any sizable fraction actually acted on their homicidal fantasies, the streets would be running red.
2: But those are fantasies.
0: Some of them actually seem like...
1: well, here's one.
0: Something more than just fantasies.
1: From a woman.
0: Sure.
1: Okay, this is a 20-year-old female. We ask, who did you think about killing? And she said, my ex-boyfriend. We lived together for a couple months. He was very aggressive. He started calling me a whore and told me he didn't love me anymore. So I broke up with him. Then a few months later, he started calling me trying to get back together, but I didn't want to. He said that if I ever had a relationship with another man, he was going to send videos of us having sex to all the people in my university. The thing is that I do have a new boyfriend, but my ex-boyfriend doesn't know that yet, and I'm terrified that he'll do what he says. Then suddenly the thought occurred to me that my life would be much happier without him in existence. And then she said, I actually did this. I invited him for dinner, and as he was in the kitchen, looking stupid, peeling the carrots to make salad, I came up to him laughingly, gently, so that he wouldn't suspect anything. I thought about grabbing a knife quickly and stabbing him in the chest repeatedly until he was dead. I actually did the first thing, but he saw my intentions and ran away.

0: When asked how close she came to killing him, she estimated 60%.
1: 60.
2: I don't think I've ever had a fantasy that anatomically specific where I would plan it like that.
1: Well, have you ever been blackmailed the way this woman was being blackmailed?
2: No, no one has ever sent about a sex tape that I've ever, you know.
1: So you don't know. It is a fair question to ask. What are the conditions under which you or me or any of us could do awful things?
2: I think they'd have to be extreme in the extreme.
1: Well,
2: because you know how mild-mannered I am.
1: No, just to set it up, Robert, I'm going to give you this piece of paper here.
2: What is this?
1: So these are some word pairs. Read these words that you
2: What's
1: see
2: these
1: there.
2: Words here?
1: Yep.
2: Nice day.
1: Uh-huh.
2: Fat neck.
1: Yes.
2: Sad face. What is this? Soft hair.
1: Yep.
2: I don't know what this is.
1: These are just word
2: Hard.
1: Pairs. I want you to commit them to memory.
2: Commit them to memory? You know
1: and
2: I
1: And while you're doing that, just give me your finger. I'm going to connect this little electrode to your finger. There we go.
2: Hard.
1: Right there. Just
2: wait
1: kinda
2: a second. Clear air.
1: Okay, so give me the paper back.
2: Already?
1: Time's up. So, I'm just going to go into this other room over here.
3: Can you hear me?
2: What?
3: All right, so I'm going to talk to you over this intercom, okay?
2: Okay.
3: I'm going to give you a test.
2: I'm not ready for this.
3: Pay attention.
2: All right.
3: To the best of your memory, which word was matched with nice? Was it nice day, nice sky, nice job, or nice chair?
2: Days.
3: Answer, please.
2: I don't have, wait a second.
3: Just push the button that corresponds to the right word. Go.
2: Okay, I'm choosing job?
4: Wrong. Answer is day.
3: Sorry, man.
4: 285 volts.
3: I'm going to have to give you a little,
2: What did you just do?
1: She just burst my eardrums. God. Obviously, no need to be alarmed. That was not a real shock. We were just enacting an old, very famous experiment that you may have heard about.
5: It is May 1962.
1: Done by this guy.
5: An experiment is being conducted in the Elegant Interaction Laboratory at Yale University.
1: That's Stanley Milgram talking about the experiment in a film. In case you've never heard of this, you probably have, but in case you haven't, here's what he did. He recruited a bunch of subjects.
5: The subjects are 40 males between the ages of 20 and 50.
1: Just normal, everyday dudes.
5: The subjects range in occupation from corporation presidents to good humor men and plumbers.
1: And he ran them through something like what you and I just did.
6: Right.
1: He would have each subject sit down at a table.
7: Have a seat right here.
1: In front of this really impressive looking machine.
7: This machine.
1: It had lots of switches on it.
7: Generates electric shocks. And when you press one of the switches all the way down, the learner gets a shock.
1: And in the other room, there was a guy who he called the learner, who is supposed to have memorized some words. And every time that guy got a word wrong.
4: Wrong.
1: Like you just did.
2: Yep.
1: Which happened constantly.
4: Answer is neck.
1: The volunteer.
4: 300 volts.
1: Was instructed to shock that guy. With higher and higher voltage. Now the volunteer couldn't see the guy he was shocking, but he could definitely hear him. Milgram staged the whole thing like it was some experiment about memory and punishment, but of course it wasn't about that.
4: Oh, man. Continue, please.
1: It was about how far would these people go? How many times would they shock that sad sap in the next room just because they were being told to?
8: Let me out of here.
1: The guy yelling, of course, was an actor and the shocks weren't real, but the questions in the air at the time were very real.
9: Prosecution, the Attorney General.
1: This was a moment when human cruelty was on trial. Quite literally.
10: When I stand before you, judges of Israel, in this court, to accuse Adolf Eichmann, I do not stand alone.
11: So Stanley Milgram actually begins these experiments the same year that Adolf Eichmann goes on trial for Nazi war crimes.
1: That's radio producer Ben Walker. He'll be our guide for this segment.
11: And in the trial, when the prosecutors essentially ask him how you came to commit genocide, he would say over and over again,
12: it was not my personal affair.
11: I was just following orders.
12: I had to do what I was ordered.
11: And it's this defense. This is basically what Stanley Milgram set out to test.
4: 285 volts.
11: In a lab at Yale University with a bunch of regular Americans.
1: Like, is that something that's universal?
11: Yeah.
1: Or just an Eichmann thing?
11: Yeah. He figured maybe 1% of these men would keep flicking the switches up to the highest voltage, but that's not what he found. 65% were willing to shock their fellow citizens over and over again, even past when they were screaming in pain.
13: Something's happened to that man in there.
1: Even when they stopped screaming?
11: Yeah, when they were maybe dead.
13: You better check in.

0: on him, sir. He won't answer me or nothing.
1: Please continue. Go on, please.
2: They continue chalking. They're corpses. His experiment remains one of the most famous experiments of the 20th century.
3: In 1960.

0: allows an individual to act inhumanely,
1: genocide,
0: harshly, severely.
1: It's like a downloadable from the internet instant defense for doing wrong. But if you look at Milgram's work closely, like this guy did,
2: Alex Haslam, professor of psychology at the University of Exeter,
1: then a different picture will emerge.
2: Really, that story has been told a million and one times for the last 50 years. We've just got to get over it.
1: Now, what you need to understand about Alex Haslam is that he hates it when interviewers only want to talk about the baseline study.
2: The one that everybody knows, the so-called baseline.
1: The 65% one.
3: The one we just talked about.
1: Yeah.
3: So there's more to it?
2: Yeah. Because actually, he studied between 20 and 40 different variants of this same paradigm.
1: Stanley Milgram took electric shocks very seriously. He did this experiment a bunch of times and in a bunch of different ways.
2: He had all sorts of different things.
1: He would change where the shocker and the shockee sat.
2: He had women participants. He had an experimenter who wasn't a scientist but was a member of the general public.
1: And every scenario produced a different result.
3: Really?
1: Yep.
2: I've got in front of me, I've just got the data from the Milgram study. Let me just get that out.
1: The baseline study is the one where 65% of the volunteers
2: go all the way.
1: Highest dose of electricity.
2: XXX.
1: But in experiment number three, if they put the shockee in the same room with the shocker, so the shocker could actually see the person that he's shocking.
2: Obedience drops to about 40%.
1: And in experiment number four, when the teacher has to hold the learner's hand down
2: on a plate
1: in order him to feel the shocks,
2: it drops to about 30%.
1: Wow. Experiment 14.
2: If the experimenter is not a scientist, but is an ordinary man,
1: not wearing a white coat,
2: obedience drops to 20%.
3: Oh.
4: Really?
3: Well, how low can we go?
2: Okay.
1: Here's another one.
2: This variant.
1: Experiment 17.
2: There's you and there's two other participants.
1: Both actors.
2: If those two participants refuse to go on.
1: Like saying, like, I don't want to kill a guy.
2: Only 10% under those circumstances go on. And then the final one.
1: Experiment 15.
2: Of course, normally you just have one experimenter who's giving you these instructions.
1: But if you put two experimenters in the room and
2: they start disagreeing with each other. And this one, you get 0% going all the
3: zero.
2: Way.
3: Zero.
2: Zero in that condition.
3: You said zero.
2: None like go right to the end.
3: No, zero.
2: Not one person.
3: No one.
2: No.
3: Not a soul.
2: Exactly 0%.
3: Well, all right. I'm starting to feel a little bit better about my fellow man.
1: So you see, it's just in that one experiment that 65% of people are willing to go all the way.
3: Yeah.
1: But in all of these other scenarios, they don't. And even when they do say yes, even when they go along with the experiment, as you can see in the film,
5: woman,
1: they struggle.
5: Continue using the last switch on the board, please.
6: I'm not getting no answer.
5: Please continue. The next word is white.
2: They have debates with themselves.
6: Do you think you should look in on them, please?
2: Debates with the experimenter.
5: Not once we've started the experiment.
6: But what if something's happened and they had an attack or something there?
5: The experiment requires that we continue. Go on, please.
6: Don't demands help mean anything?
5: Whether the learner likes it or not, we
6: but
5: must.
6: But he might be dead in there.
1: What's interesting is that how all of these struggles, all of them,
5: please continue,
1: play out the same way. It's the experimenter prodding the shockers along.
6: You're going to keep giving them what, 450 volts every shot now?
5: That's correct.
1: For me, it's all about the prods.
5: Next word is white.
1: This is what totally pulled me into this story.
3: The prods.
1: Stanley Milgram had four scripted prods that he wrote out for his experimenters.
3: For when the subjects didn't want to continue?
1: Yep. The first one was, please go on.
5: Continue, please.
1: And if they didn't go on, if they resisted, the experimenter would break out prod number two. The experiment requires that you continue.
5: Well, the experiment requires
6: that
5: you continue.
6: I mean, I know it does, sir, but I mean, he's up to 195 volts.
1: And if they still were resisting or struggling, they'd get prod number three.
5: It's absolutely essential that you continue.
3: It's absolutely essential
4: that you continue.
3: It's a little bit more direct.
2: It's a bit stronger, but it's not an order.
3: Not quite.
1: But the fourth prod.
2: Really, the critical fourth prod.
1: Is an absolute order. The fourth prod is.
5: You have no other choice, teacher.
1: You have no other choice, teacher.
2: You must continue.
3: That is definitely an order.
2: Exactly.
1: But every time the experimenter pulled out the fourth prod, and this was confirmed when the experiment was redone in 2006, total disobedience.
7: Total disobedience?
1: Anytime the experimenter said, you must continue, the shocker would say, hell no, I don't.
5: You had no other choice, teacher.
8: I don't have a choice. I'm not going to go ahead with it.

0: Well, we'll have to discontinue the experiment then.
1: I'm sorry.
2: Here's another one.
0: We had no other choice. You must go.
3: Yes, I have a choice.
0: That is, if you don't continue, we're going to have to discontinue the experiment.
3: We'll have to. He says cut it out. After all, he knows what he can stand. That's my opinion. That's where I'm going to stand on it.
2: Wow, so the subjects seem willing to shock another human being, but as soon as you say it's an order...
4: They don't do it.
2: Huh.
4: Now, that's important. It's very important, because if you ask university undergraduates, what does the Milgram study show? They will invariably say something like, they show that people obey orders, okay? Well, actually, the one thing that the study really doesn't show is that people obey orders. And it's a pretty big thing to miss. It's a pretty big thing to miss, isn't it, really?
2: So wait, if it doesn't show that people are just obeying orders,
4: yeah,
2: then what does it show?
4: Okay, I think it's like this.
0: All right, let's go on to our instructions. We will begin with this test.
4: The participants are there in the study.
0: Each pair of words in this
4: they've got a very plausible, very credible, high-status scientist in a high-status scientific institution.
2: Yale.
4: Who is going to do this powerful piece of science.
0: Direct your voice toward that microphone as the room.
2: So they sit down in the chair thinking, wow, this is really important. I'm about to help this quest for knowledge. I really want to do a good job.
4: Now, as we sort of know in life, lots of things that we do, if they're worthwhile doing, are not always easy. And you find yourself in a situation where you've got to do something that's hard.
2: Like shocking an innocent stranger over and over.
4: But if you think that's the right thing, if you think that science is worth pursuing, you say, okay, I'll go along with this.
2: So you're saying they were shocking these people because they thought it was worthwhile?
4: Look, the participants, you know, they're not, it's not just blind obedience. Oh, you tell me, sir. Yes, sir. No, sir. Three bags full, sir.
0: Answer, please.
4: They're engaged with the task. They're trying to be good participants.
0: Are you all right?
4: They're trying to do the right thing. They're not doing something because they have to. They're doing it because they think they ought to. And that's all the difference in the world.
0: 420 volts.
2: Suddenly I'm thinking this is actually a darker interpretation than the original.
5: Absolutely darker.
2: Because they are doing it.
5: No question about it.
2: They have the agency.
5: Yep.
2: And they think it's right. Although clearly on some level they know it isn't.
4: There's a sort of chilling comparison, which is a speech that Himmler gave to the SS, some SS leaders, when they were about to commit a range of atrocities. He said, look, this is what you're going to do is, of course you don't want to do this. Of course nobody wants to be killing other people. We realize this is hard work, but what you're doing is for the good of Germany, and this is necessary in order to advance our noble cause.
2: Wow. So then...
5: Hey, wait, I'm almost done, guys. Give me two more minutes.
2: So in the Milgram case...
5: Uh-huh.
2: Well, if the idea is that people will do bad if they think it's good, like it's a good, noble cause, well, what's the noble cause in this case?
5: Science.
2: Science.
5: You can see this in the surveys that the men filled out after the experiments were over.
6: This was exactly what was on my mind. If the experiment had to be successful, it had to be carried on.
5: The questionnaires they filled out are part of the Milgram archive at Yale.
6: Willing to help in a worthwhile experiment.
5: And it's kind of surprising. A lot of them are really positive, even though they've just been told that they were duped.
6: Research in any field is a must, particularly in this day and age. Do you think that more studies of this sort should be carried out? Definitely yes.
4: We, as onlookers to the study, we have this kind of godlike sort of vision of like, well, of course what they're doing is wrong. But if it looked at from another perspective, there is a sense in which you could celebrate what they're doing. I'm not suggesting one should, but I'm just saying there is a sense in which these people are prepared to do something that's very painful to them and to someone else because they want to promote science. Well, you know, you can see that's a good thing. If you dressed it up and if you just had some minor variants of the paradigm, you could presumably make this out. These are people who are incredibly noble. They are. I mean, it's the fact, of course, that they're administering pain to a stranger. That's what's horrifying about it. But imagine they were administering pain to themselves. Imagine they really were, had to administer shocks themselves or something. But if they were prepared to do that, when I suspect a lot of them would, then we'd say these are people who really believe in science. And isn't this a good thing that we have people in our society who are willing to make sacrifices for the greater good?
2: Hmm. So in the end, where do you come down? Do you leave this experiment in a light mood or in a dark mood?
4: I would say in a powerful mood. We're close to some really fundamental truths about human nature. And, you know, my views about human nature are that it affords infinite potential for lightness and dark. There's lots and lots of lessons here. But one is, I think, you know, when you're

0: enjoined to do something for the greater good, maybe ask yourself the question, what is greater and what is good?
1: Oh, well, that right there, slap some quotations around that.
0: Yeah.
1: This is Radiolab, and today, evil? Although, I don't know if that's the right word for this next thing.
2: When you call someone evil, then you're kind of done with them. Yeah. But there's been a fellow, he's such a puzzle to me, I can't quite place him.
1: Though it's very fun to try.
2: And I heard about him from science writer Sam Keen.
3: Well, let's talk about Fritz Haber. So first of all, could you just like, when did he live and what did he look like and that kind of stuff?
4: He was doing his great science work right around the turn of the 20th century, so right around 1900. And he was someone who had very big ambitions.
1: Just to put that in context, and to bring a few other of our storytellers in.
5: He comes from Breslau, Germany.
1: That's Fred Kaufman, reporter.
5: Which is a fairly small, you know, smallish sort of town. And so does Clara.
1: That's Fritz Haber's wife.
2: We're going to meet her later.
5: Right, Clara comes from the same town. And they're both secularized Jews.
1: But this was a moment in German history, he says, when Jews had a decent amount of freedom.
5: And this is the difference between Kaiser Wilhelm and, of course, Hitler's Germany.
6: Yeah. To put it in context.
1: Dan Charles, he's a historian.
6: His was the first generation when a young Jewish boy could truly imagine that he could just be a regular part of that society. He could do anything.
1: Fast forward 10 years, Fritz Haber is a professor.
2: Small university.
1: He's working with chemicals. It's about 1880.
2: And he throws himself at one of the central issues facing Germany at that time.
5: Germany has a problem.
2: A big problem.
5: It has enough what they used to call then solar energy.
2: You know, energy from the sun to grow crops.
5: To feed about 30 million people. However, that leaves behind 20 million Germans.
1: You mean they're looking at 20 million people going hungry?
5: That's what we're heading towards. I mean, you have to remember, during the Crimean War in the 1850s, Europe starves.
2: So around the turn of the century, for German scientists like Haber, this was the challenge.
5: He wants to feed. He wants to feed Germany.
1: And actually, this wasn't just a German thing. A lot of people were beginning to worry that with about 1.5 billion people on the planet at that point, that maybe we were maxing out, that the Earth couldn't support this many people.
2: And everyone thought, well, we know the solution.
1: Yeah, we just need a whole lot more of one simple element.
5: Nitrogen.
7: Nitrogen.
2: Nitrogen.
4: Nitrogen.
2: They needed more.
1: Nitrogen.
5: Nitrogen is an essential part of amino acids and proteins.
1: And when you stick a seed, like a wheat seed, in the ground,
2: one of the reasons it grows is because it's sucking up all the nitrogen in the soil.
1: To make its cell walls.
5: Without nitrogen, you don't have life.
1: Now, of course, you could find some nitrogen out in the world.
3: Natural deposits would be like seaweed or...
4: Manure was one.
1: You know, you could find it in cow manure or...
7: Guano.
2: Which was basically...
7: Bat poop and seagull poop.
1: Which made that poop
2: valuable.
4: And actually, two nations in South America went to war.
1: Literally over bat.
7: You could say people were bat crazy.
1: By the way, that's reporter Latif Nasser.
7: You know, this was like oil is today. This is...
2: Everybody was desperate for sources, new sources of nitrogen. And to make the problem even more annoying...
4: The most common source of nitrogen is in the air around us. It makes up 4 out of every 5 or so molecules that we breathe. So it's very...
2: So it's a lot.
4: Yes, 80% of the air is nitrogen atoms.
2: So all the nitrogen you'd ever need
1: was right there.
5: But you can't, like, throw that air onto a plant. You know, they couldn't deploy it.
1: Meaning they couldn't capture it.
5: That's right. And part of the problem here, and although, once again, we're getting a little ahead of ourselves, is that nitrogen is trivalent.
1: Trivalent.
5: Trivalent. In other words, nitrogen has really strong attachments to itself.
1: What he means is that when nitrogen atoms are just free-floating in the air, they will cling to each other, fiercely hold together, and it's almost impossible to pry them apart.
5: His calculations showed that it couldn't be done.
3: At least not without a tremendous amount of energy.
1: More energy than seemed, like,
2: possible to make.
5: Yeah, yes, but, you know...
1: Being ambitious.
5: Haber starts thinking, in order to do this, we need to pressure this. We need to put it under a lot of pressure.
1: So he starts experimenting. He figures out a way to take a lot of air that's filled with these little nitrogen bonds clinging to each other and pump it
5: to a big iron tank
2: under extreme, extreme pressure
5: at high temperature.
2: And then he forces hydrogen into the tank.
4: Get in there!
5: And you have a number of chemical reactions. And what happens is that

0: you're elbowing the nitrogen apart from its cell and then forcing it to bond with the hydrogen in a new way.
1: And when hydrogen and nitrogen bond together, the thing you get
0: is ammonia,
1: a liquid that has captured the nitrogen right out of the air.
0: You literally get a drip, drip, drip of ammonia. It is arguably the most significant scientific breakthrough of them all.
2: Bread from the air was the phrase.
3: Because Hopper had figured out a way to take nitrogen from the air, put it into the barren ground, and grow wheat.
0: This has allowed the world to have 7 billion people. This is what's driving the world towards 10, 12 by 2050. Now we're seeing about 100 million tons of synthetic fertilizer produced industrially each year, and that tonnage then moves into our food source. Our food source then moves into our bodies, and the rough statistics are that half of each of our bodies contains nitrogen from the Hopper process.
1: No,
3: really? And so in 1918, Fritz Hopper gets a Nobel Prize. But, and this is why this is such an interesting guy, around this same time, officials in the U.S. government are calling him a war criminal.
1: All right, just to back up for 1 second.
3: After Hopper's nitrogen discovery,
1: he was promoted.
2: You know, he takes over the leadership of this institute in Berlin, and he starts hobnobbing with a whole different level of society.
3: That's Stan Charles again.
2: I mean, it's a pretty heady thing for, you know, a Jewish kid from Breslau to be hobnobbing with the emperor and cabinet ministers. He's part of the club, and he really, really relished it.
1: And not just because he was vain, which everyone agrees he was, but because he loves his country.
0: He loves the fatherland, and he loves Germany.
2: So
1: when World War I begins,
2: he signs up immediately, sends a letter volunteering for duty,
3: saying, you know the process that I use to make food? Well, I can use that same process to make
2: explosives.
3: Because the thing that you put into the ground to grow more food is also the thing you can explode to make a bomb?
0: That's correct. Because it takes such energy and pressure to separate it, this trivalent bond is so strong that when it comes back together, that energy that's released, it can be used for life or death.
2: In any case,
1: back to World War I.
2: There's trench warfare, it gets bogged down, and Hopper has an idea.
4: He goes straight to the German High Command and he pitches this idea.
2: He says, well, we can drive those enemy soldiers out of trenches with gas.
1: Chlorine gas.
4: We'll basically bring it to the front, and when the wind is right, we'll just spray it.
2: But the generals were not all that convinced.
4: No.
2: They just didn't like it.
1: A lot of them were like, this is not how you fight a war.
4: It's like playing dirty,
2: yeah.
4: Sort of unsportsmanlike.
2: But he organizes soldiers, he organizes whole gas units.
4: And nobody even had to ask.
2: Takes command of them partially, he travels to the front.
3: And on April 22nd...
1: 1915?
4: 1915.
3: Hopper finds himself in a little town in Belgium called Ypres.
4: Y-P-R-E-S. Actually, the Americans called it Ypres.
3: Whatever you call it.
4: This was one of the bloodiest arenas on the Western Front.
3: The Germans were on one side, the French, the Canadians, and the British on the other. And there, behind the German lines, is...
4: Our friend, Fritz Hopper.
1: Our frenemy.
4: He's bald, he has a pot belly, he has these pince-nez spectacles, he's chomping on a Virginian cigar, he was always smoking these Virginian cigars, and he's wearing a fur coat...
1: Really?
4: ...in what is basically like the Baghdad of his time.
1: But
4: nobody had done what he was about to do on the scale that he was about to do it. At 6 p.m. on April 22nd.
1: When the wind was just right, he says.
4: Hopper's gas troops unscrew, they open the valves on almost 6,000 tanks containing 150 tons of chlorine. That's like an adult blue whale of chlorine.
1: I'm just trying to imagine that. Is that like a green cloud?
4: Some people describe it as a cloud, and then others describe it as this kind of 15-foot wall kind of hugging the land. And

0: just sort of approaching. And it's moving at about 1 meter per second.
1: And according to some accounts, as it crept across no man's land,
0: The leaves would just sort of shrivel, and the grass was turning to the color of metal. Birds would just fall from the air.
1: Within minutes, the gas reached the Allied side, and as soon as it did, soldiers began to convulse.
0: They were gagging, they were choking, hundreds of them were falling to the ground.
1: What is the gas doing to them exactly?
0: I think what it's doing is if you breathe it in, it sort of irritates your lungs to the extent that they sort of fills up with fluid so quickly that you sort of drown in your own phlegm.
1: So they were actually drowning?
0: Literally drowning on land.
1: Wow.
0: Yellow mucus was frothing out of their mouths. Those who could still breathe would turn blue.
1: This is a description of hell.
0: Yeah.
2: But Haber saw it as a wonderful success and wished that the Germans had been better prepared to exploit it, because he felt like they really could have made a terrific advance if they had had more confidence.
0: And he is celebrated for it. He gets promoted to the rank of captain.
3: And he goes home for a few days, a hero. But when he gets there, he has to contend with his wife,
2: Clara Immerwahr.
3: Clara.
2: Also from Breslau, also from a Jewish family, and also a scientist, unusually so in those times.
4: She was actually sort of a genius herself. She was one of the first women to earn a PhD in her country.
3: And shortly after his return, Clara allegedly confronts him and says, look, you are morally bankrupt. How could you?
4: But Haber just kind of ignored her. And
1: according to legend,
4: he actually threw a dinner party in celebration
1: of the big victory,
4: invited his friends over.
1: Now, we don't actually know if he threw a party.
2: I consider that apocryphal.
1: Dan doesn't think so. But what's clear is that he saw no reason to question what he had done, and that infuriated Clara.
4: Especially because she found out he was leaving the next day to direct more gas attacks.
5: And they probably had an argument.
4: Yeah.
5: Undoubtedly they had an argument.
3: That's historian Fritz Stern, who also happens to be Fritz Haber's godson.
4: They had a quarrel.
5: More than that.
3: Let's call it a fight.
4: And later that night,
0: after the party, Haber takes a bunch of sleeping pills, goes to sleep. And she takes his service revolver.
5: Fritz Haber's pistol.
3: Walks outside to the garden.
0: And pulls the trigger.
6: Shoots herself
3: in the chest.
6: And is found by her son.
3: By her son?
6: Yes.
5: Age 13, I think.
0: And he finds her actually still alive, with the life about to run out of her.
6: Haber, it's unknown what happens for the rest of that evening, but it is a well-documented fact that the very next morning,
4: on schedule,
0: he goes back to the front.
2: To the Eastern Front.
5: Leaving his son alone with his dead mother.
3: That's
2: cold, huh?
3: Yeah.
2: Heartless.
5: It was a terrible moment.
2: Did he run away? Was it duty?
6: The son eventually, after he emigrates to America, kills himself.
3: See, now, around this point, I just don't want to have anything to do with this guy. I just want to take a shower, walk
1: yeah.
3: away.
1: Yeah, me too. You know, on the other hand, I mean, if you look at the grand calculus, people he's helped or fed versus people he's killed, I mean, he's fed billions of people. I don't know that you could entirely call him bad. I might even tilt towards saying he's a little good, to be honest.
3: You wouldn't, though, would you really? Would you really think that this guy's a good guy?
1: Honestly, yeah. You know,
3: just because of a mathematical summing up?
1: We're talking billions of people.
3: He's standing there on the front, pushing the gas into the lungs of other human beings. Now, admittedly, it's a war, but still. Then he goes and, you know, and celebrates that, and then walks away from his child and his wife dead in the garden and says, more of that, please.
1: Well, there's something distasteful about the fact that he was too into it. But, like, I do think on some level you have to divorce the man from his deeds, and you got to ask, is the world better with him or without him? I think you got to answer it with him, right?
3: Well,
1: should we keep going with the story?
3: Yeah.
1: All right.
3: So, Sam, what happened to this guy after World War I?
4: He actually was very humiliated that Germany had lost, and especially

0: especially humiliated over the fact that they had to pay enormous war reparations to other countries. So he decided he was going to invent a process to pay for these reparations by himself. And what he decided to do is go into the ocean, into seawater, which contains very small levels of gold. But, you know, over the entire ocean, there's a lot of gold dissolved into the sea.
1: And he spends 5 years in a futile effort to distill gold from the ocean's waters.
2: Sounds insane. On the other hand, if anyone could do it.
3: He was trying to repeat this master stroke.
4: Needless to say,
1: he fails.
3: It was actually a crushing blow for him.
2: And then things really take a turn.
3: 1933 comes, and Hitler takes over. And one of the first acts that the Nazis do is to
4: basically issue an order
3: that says there shall be no Jews in the civil service.
2: Now, Haber was Jewish, but because he'd served in World War I,
3: he technically would be exempt.
2: But 75% of the people who worked for him at the Institute, they were Jewish.
3: And they would have to be dismissed.
2: So he decides to take a stand.
3: And says, this is intolerable. I'm going to resign.
1: He says that he's always been hiring people based on how smart they are and not who their grandparents were.
2: So he sends a letter to the Ministry of Education resigning, and he leaves Germany. Telling a friend, he felt like he'd lost his homeland.
3: And then he starts this period of roaming. He eventually goes to England.
2: But in a famous incident, one of England's leading scientists refuses to shake his hand.
3: And he is basically homeless at this point. You know, he's a man adrift.
2: Meanwhile,
3: his health is failing. In 1934, he takes a trip to Switzerland to a sanatorium.
2: But before he can get there,
3: his heart fails and he dies.
4: Now, there's a footnote to this that is very strange. I got a little, my dorsal hairs stood up when I read the end of this.
3: Right. So during World War I, Haber's Institute had developed a formulation of insect-killing gas called Zyklon.
4: Zyklon A.
2: Which was originally just a pesticide.
1: And once again, another nitrogen compound.
5: It was developed in his institute. He knew about it.
4: In fact, his chemist had given this particular pesticide a smell. It was a warning smell so that people didn't inadvertently breathe it in and get sick.
3: But after the Nazis take over...
2: This is after he died.
3: They reach back to the shelf and they find this Zyklon stuff. And they ask for it to be reformulated to take out the warning smell. And it becomes Zyklon B, the killing gas of the concentration camps.
4: Did members of Haber's family die in the concentration camps?
3: Yeah, members of his extended family did. Certainly friends of his did.
5: There's something deeply, deeply wounding, distressing, upsetting at the thought that he had anything to do with Zyklon B. But he did. The use of it, he couldn't have imagined.

0: So, how do you feel about him now? Because, I don't know, I can't help but feel bad for the guy. Despite the chlorine gas, like, he didn't intend for that to happen. He could have never imagined that.
1: No, but there's part of me that says, you know, here's a guy who just wanted to do everything better than it had ever been done before, whether it was feeding or killing.
0: And he does.
1: And he does. But he does it with a kind of amoral athleticism. You know, he does it without humility, without a lot of doubt. And, you know, it's a craft, but it's a craft with consequences. And to approach it with kind of crazy joy, I don't know. I would rather have scientists who carry doubt with them as they proceed.
0: I agree with that. Maybe it's all about doubt in the end.
1: We're trying to think about what goes on in the mind of a bad person.
0: Yeah, and we didn't really come to any kind of agreement with the Hopper
1: thing. He didn't leave books or diaries and say, like, what were you thinking? So in this last section, we're going to try to get close to a very bad man.
0: And we could ask.
1: And then the question really to wonder about is, what difference would that make?
0: Yeah.
1: But we should warn you ahead of time. This next section of the program has some references which are extremely graphic, not to everybody's taste. So if you have kids in the room, maybe this is a time to tell them to go brush their teeth or something.
2: Yeah, yeah.
1: It comes to us from our reporter, Aaron Scott.
3: Aaron. Yes, Jeff Jensen.
0: All right, so who is this guy we're hearing?
2: This is Jeff Jensen, and he's a reporter in L.A., and he wrote this graphic novel that I read about one of the most prolific serial killers in U.S. history.
4: Gary Leon Ridgway.
2: The Green River Killer.
4: The first victims of the Green River Killer were found in the summer of 1982.
5: The Green River murders terrorized Seattle in the 1980s.
6: In Seattle today, a man called the Green River Killer.
2: Ridgway murdered at least 49 women.
7: The so-called Green River Killer.
2: But it's suspected that it could be upwards of 75.
0: Wow.
6: Making him the most prolific serial killer in American history.
4: All the victims were prostitutes.
2: He buried them or left their bodies in these little clumps in the woods.
8: The killer seemed to have placed the bodies as if they were mannequins.
4: And in January of 1984, the Green River Task Force was formed. And my father was recruited to the task force.
2: So Jeff wrote this book because his father, Tom Jensen, was one of the lead detectives tracking Gary Ridgway. He ultimately spent 17 years searching for this man.
4: In December of 2001, my father and his colleagues make the arrest.
5: DNA testing matched him to the crime.
4: They arrest Gary Leon Ridgway, and on June 13, 2003, Gary was secretly taken out of his jail cell and brought to a sort of very nondescript, concrete, ugly office building. And
2: over the next 6 months,
4: from June to early December,
2: it was Tom's job to get Gary to open up
4: and give up the few details that they really needed to link him certifiably to all these crimes.
9: Today's date is June 17th, year 2003. The time now is 08:36 hours.
2: So every day they would bring him into this conference room.
9: This is a continuation of an interview with Gary Leon Ridgway.
2: And interrogate him.
10: Yeah, what did you remember since we last talked yesterday?
11: I got those all at night, mostly. Most of some, but I remember picking her up at...
2: It immediately became apparent that there was going to be difficulties.
11: As far as I know, I don't know if I did or not.
2: He would deny things, he would obscure, he would dance around things.
4: He didn't really want a cop to everything that he did.
9: I gotta tell you, I'm not totally comfortable that you're providing all the information.
2: Especially when it came to one particular fact.
4: What my father and his colleagues know is that something was done to these bodies, many of them, after they were murdered.
0: Is he saying what I think he's saying?
2: Yeah.
4: Necrophilia. Gary is dancing around this topic. Gary had denied this to his own lawyers. So my father and the other interviewer in that room that morning, Detective John Mattson, they start using a line of a tact of interviewing him that was very...
10: It's okay if you did.
4: Stunningly, shockingly empathetic.
10: Nothing to be ashamed of. Thousands of people have done it before you. You're not the first one.
4: You know, you're not the first person that's ever done this.
10: You're not going to be the last one.
4: You won't be the last?
10: That's one of the things that we need to know.
4: Father's trying to, like, reach out to him.
10: Okay. I know it was more than a marriage.
4: It's okay to admit this. You need to admit this.
10: Okay, it's all right. But we've got to know that. That's one of the things we have to know. And that's why it's okay to let it out.
4: And he does.
11: Yes, I did lie about that. But that's when I was, I went back one time before, and I, like I said, I gotta give it out. I can't keep holding it.
10: No, it's building up.
4: This was a major breakthrough.
0: So he ends up admitting it.
2: In graphic detail.
4: And it gets even more disturbing for my father as the conversation suddenly pivots to another victim.
11: Other than one that was real close to me.
4: By the name of Carol Christensen.
11: Christensen, I dated her several times, two times before.
4: He brings her up as an example of a woman that he actually had strong feelings for.
10: You liked this girl.
11: Yeah, I liked her.
9: She was good to you.
11: She was good to me.
4: And as it happens, my father has very vivid memories of investigating the Carol Christensen murder, speaking with Carol's mom, Carol's little daughter.
11: Killed her. She was, I knew she had a daughter.
4: And so
11: in the last one,
4: Gary starts going through this narrative of what he did to Carol.
11: The last time she was in a hurry.
4: She, like, was allegedly in a rush.
11: And she didn't...
4: And, like, it kind of, like, hurt his feelings.
11: Wasn't satisfying me. It made me mad because she wasn't very much in a hurry. She had something else on her mind. And I, you know, killed her.
10: Did you kill her?
11: I choked her with my arm. And the way I killed her, I cared for her because I dated her before, but this... didn't turn out right.
4: Up until that point, Gary refused to say that from the minute I picked these women up, I wanted to kill them. He claimed they were in the middle of a sex act. He would get distracted. Something would happen. He just kind of went crazy. He had snapped. And almost like blaming the victims. And my father wasn't buying it.
10: Let's back up a little bit.
4: The fact that he kept on doing it over and over and over again was like, come on.
10: Been through this a lot of times before, and she's already told you she's in a hurry.
4: You knew what was going to happen.
10: And you've done this how many times before? 10, 15, 20 times. You know what's going to happen if she pisses you off.
11: Mm-hmm.
10: And you like her. You're telling us all this.
11: Yes.
10: Yet you go into this anyway, knowing full well that it could end up in her death.
4: And Gary just says,
11: yes.
4: That is true. When I picked them up, I was going to kill them. Finally acknowledging, yeah, that's true. There's a pause and my father just says,
10: why?
4: Why? Why did you do this?
10: Did you need to kill?
4: And that was a question that had haunted my father for decades.
10: Why?
4: In that one simple why that he asked Gary, there was a lot of questions he was asking. Why did you inflict all this suffering on them, on us? Why did you take these women off the streets and want to destroy them?
10: Why?
4: Why? And the answer is unsatisfying.
11: Yes, I did need to kill. I needed to kill her because of that.
0: Wait, what?
2: I just needed to kill because of that. And then he just trails off.
0: I need to kill because of that. That's it?
2: Yeah.
4: You know, I just wanted to kill them. I just needed to kill them. In that moment, my father, he stands up and he says,
10: touched me.
4: You've touched me, Gary.
10: You've touched me. Let me take a break.
9: Okay, we're going off tape now. It's 09:24 hours on June 17th, year 2003.
4: He walked out of the room and just started weeping.
2: They spent the next 6 months interrogating him. They brought in psychiatrists and forensic psychologists to try to get an answer. Gary says, I needed to kill, and they go, why? And he says, because of the rage. And well, why the rage? And because women have stepped on me all my life. Well, why can't you deal with it in a normal way? Each answer just begs another why. And even though in the end they got him to confess to these 49 murders, they never really get any closer to an answer than this first one.
4: That afternoon, he gets in his car, goes home. He finds my mom on the deck, sits down next to her. She says, "What happened today?" And my dad said, "I don't want to talk about it." And to this day, they have not talked about that day. And he hasn't talked about it with anyone until I interviewed him for the book.
2: And why is it so important, do you think, to understand the why behind such an evil act?
4: Well, the thing that haunts me about the why question is that I'm reminded of like one of the oldest stories in the Bible, which is the story of Job. The story of Job is that one day God and Satan are having a conversation and they're saying, "Have you checked out Job? You know, I'm really proud of Job. He believes in me and he trusts me so much and he has such great faith in me." And Satan is like, I bet I can change his mind. And so Satan basically systematically destroys Job's life, takes away his wife, his children, all his material possessions. What follows is this ongoing conversation between Job and his friends about why does this happen? Why does God allow this to happen? Only then does God speak up and kind of say, like, "You're gonna question me? Like, you know, who are you?" My point is, sometimes when we ask the why in the face of profound evil, I kind of wonder if what we're doing is that we're daring God to show himself. And I think what we want out of the why is meaning, meaning to life, to reveal itself in a way that restores order and gives us hope that all of this isn't just meaningless chaos.
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15: You may be getting or gifting some flowers on this Mother's Day, but those bouquets are far more than pretty sights and smells. Coming up, discover the fascinating ways that flowers have shaped our world.
16: From CBC News, The World This Hour, I'm Neil Herland. We begin in British Columbia. A plane carrying four Canadians from Spain's Canary Islands landed in Victoria tonight. The four were passengers on that cruise ship where three people died after being infected with hantavirus. Philip Lee Shannock reports.
17: Now back in Canada, after weeks aboard an adventure cruise at the center of a global health scare, four Canadians from the MV Hondius will isolate in British Columbia, monitored daily for symptoms of the deadly hantavirus.
18: We've been through things that are very serious like this.
17: BC's provincial health officer, Dr. Bonnie Henry, says all four so far are asymptomatic.
18: These people are not infected. Right now, they're people who've had a potential exposure to hantavirus.
17: Henry said they'll spend their isolation in pre-arranged lodgings at an undisclosed location. But while she understands the concern, she says the risk to public health is low.
18: They won't be out in the community. They won't be having contact with people. I have no concerns about them being in any of our communities here in BC.
17: They will isolate and be monitored daily for 21 days, which could be extended up to 42 days if required. Philip Shannock, CBC News, Toronto.
16: We've got breaking news from the U.S. Health officials say one of the 17 Americans from the cruise ship has tested positive for hantavirus but has no symptoms. U.S. President Donald Trump is rejecting Iran's latest response to a U.S. peace proposal, calling it totally unacceptable. And in an interview tonight with the CBS News program 60 Minutes, Israeli Prime Minister Benjamin Netanyahu says the war isn't over.
19: I think it accomplished a great deal, but it's not over because there's still nuclear material, enriched uranium that has to be taken out of Iran. There's still enrichment sites that have to be dismantled. There are still proxies that Iran supports. There are ballistic missiles that they still want to produce. Now, we've degraded a lot of it, but all of that is still there, and there's work to be done.
16: British Prime Minister Keir Starmer is under mounting pressure to resign after his Labour Party's dismal local election results. Labour MP and former Cabinet Minister Catherine West says she'll challenge him for the party leadership.
20: Nobody else who is a genuine hopeful is coming forward. But if I have to do it myself, I'm confident that enough people would come forward to trigger the beginning. But instead, what I'd prefer to do is for the Cabinet to be grown-ups, to do their own reshuffle, put forwards a really good speaker as leader, and then we wouldn't need to have a leadership election.
16: Prime Minister Mark Carney says Canada's open to deepening trade in

0: North America, but if that's not possible, Carney says Canada must trade elsewhere. JP Tasker has more.
1: And our response begins by reimagining aspects of North American integration.
2: At a progressive political conference in Toronto, the Prime Minister warmly greeted former U.S. President Barack Obama before launching into a speech about why Canada needs to urgently diversify trade away from the American market. With that in mind, Ottawa is moving to streamline the approval process for natural resource projects. The new goal, complete these federal reviews in under a year, as the government drives to get more of these products to Asia, in case a Canada-U.S. trade deal doesn't come together.
1: If that route is not ultimately possible, we will invest heavily in new markets and products.
3: So we're feeling it deeply.
2: Democratic Senator Elise Slotkin represents Michigan.
3: We're trying to push back on some of these things that just don't make sense in the U.S.-Canada relationship.
2: Slotkin was urging the Prime Minister not to give up on the American relationship. JP Tasker, CBC News, Ottawa.
0: The Montreal Canadiens beat Buffalo in Game 3 of their second-round Stanley Cup playoff series tonight. Final score 6-2. Cole Caufield is the Habs forward. He thanked fans after the game.
4: These guys show up every night. You can just hear it throughout the building, throughout the city right now. It's a special place to be.
0: Montreal now leads the series 2-1. And that's the CBC News.
5: In your evening weather, cloudy in Wrigley, Norman Wells, and Tulita. A chance of showers overnight as well. Your low is at 4. In periods of snow in Fort McPherson and Klavik in Inuvik, your low is minus 8. Cloudy in Duktuyaktok as well, with a low of minus 11. Cloudy in Pavlotok, a chance of flurries overnight. Your low is minus 9. Cloudy in Ulohaktok with a chance of flurries overnight. Your low is minus 9. Snow with risk of freezing rain in Kogloktok and a northwest wind gusting to 50 overnight. Your low is minus 2. And cloudy with periods of snow in Cambridge Bay. Your low is minus 5.
6: Hi, I'm Pia Chattopadhyay. Welcome to the Sunday Magazine podcast, featuring the stories we first brought you Sunday, May 10th on CBC Radio. The Middle East remains volatile as diplomatic efforts to end the war clash with military strikes. First up, how this conflict is shaping attitudes of Iranians inside the country and beyond. After that, you may be getting or gifting some flowers on this Mother's Day, but those bouquets are far more than pretty sights and smells. We'll discover the fascinating ways that flowers power the world. Also today, U.S. President Donald Trump heads to China this week. In the run-up, we'll hear how China is trying to play both power broker and stable force in a fractured world. And later on, what's the value of measuring up? Philosopher C.T. Nguyen reflects on the costs and benefits of scoring so many facets of daily life. It all starts right now on the Sunday Magazine. The ongoing ceasefire between the United States and Iran is holding, but it is shaky. Iran has issued a new warning to the United States, threatening American sites in the Middle East if its tankers once again come under fire, as happened on Friday. So how have Iranians been faring through more than 2 months of war? New York Times Iran correspondent Yagana Torbadi has been trying to get a sense of that. Yagana, good morning.
7: Good morning. How are you?
6: I'm really good. Let's talk about this past week, because it seemed somewhat that the news was contradicting itself. At times, there were plans to reopen the Strait of Hormuz, which then didn't happen. More talk of a possible peace deal to end the war. And there have been sporadic military clashes between U.S. and Iranian forces in the Strait. So broadly, how would you describe where we are at in this war?
7: Both sides were still sort of at this kind of very tenuous ceasefire that has now been in place for about a month or so. And it seems like neither side necessarily wants to say that it's been violated, although I think from what we saw happen this week, it's kind of hard to say that it hasn't been. It seems like it's in a pretty unstable situation, in the sense that the Strait of Hormuz is still blocked. The U.S. is still imposing this blockade that is putting pressure on Iran, but maybe not as quickly as President Trump would like to see. And so, unless there's some kind of diplomatic end to this and sort of like moving beyond

0: on this period where they can kind of come to some kind of agreement. It seems like these kind of tensions are going to keep bubbling up and maybe even bubbling over until that kind of more durable agreement is reached.
1: You have been reporting deeply about the people and everyday life in Iran, and we'll get into that in just a bit. But I want to try to better understand what's happening in Iran politically. And one of the starkest questions about this war is just who is in charge right now? How do you answer that question?
0: I think in Iran, what we've seen over like really the last decades is a consolidation and increasing power held by the military forces. And I think when we look at what's happened over the last couple months, that has really just accelerated. And now it's hard to kind of speak of the Iranian government without really speaking of the Revolutionary Guards. From what we can tell, it's the military side that is running the show politically. It's their veterans who are in charge of key institutions, whether that's the parliament speaker who has taken on a very outsized role in the negotiations and in really kind of running the country, whether it's heading the Supreme National Security Council. And then of course, the new supreme leader himself, even perhaps more so than his father, who he has succeeded, is known for being close to the Revolutionary Guards and, sort of playing a role in picking their generals in recent decades and, in general, just cultivating, those ties. And so I think it's really hard to come to any conclusion other than the fact that, the military is very much in charge in Iran right now.
1: So the new supreme leader, Mojtaba Khamenei, has not been seen. His absence from the public eye has raised questions about his well-being. Is he actually in charge? What do we know about how his leadership is being affected?
0: I wish I could had a more clear answer to that. My colleague Farnoz Fasihi has reported quite deeply about sort of how he's running things from a little bit behind the scenes as he deals with what appear to be quite serious injuries and recovers from those. Given the difficulty in communicating with him, given sort of the fact that he can't really appear in public and kind of take charge or sort of show, at least public leadership, I think even that dynamic as well also elevates the role of the circle around him that is running things and that is public. And that does include, of course, elected officials, including, for instance, the president, Masoud Pezeshkian, but even more so, it includes, members of the guards appear to be really influencing decisions.
1: Let's talk about the ordinary people of Iran, 90 million people in that country. Like most international media, you have not been able to travel inside Iran during the war. But you have a broad network of contacts inside the country. You've been talking to them via voice and text messages. I know there's going to be a lot of diversity of viewpoints, but kind of overall, what are you hearing from Iranians about how they're feeling about this war now, 2+ months into it?
0: During the 12-day war and afterwards, I think one thing that I heard often that was surprising, certainly to readers, was that there were a good number of Iranians who were in favor of a military attack and who felt like, after years of protests and even before that of voting for reform, that, all of their efforts had been for nothing and they had just been completely rejected, or it had been made clear to them by the government that their efforts were not going to lead to substantive change. And so they felt like the only answer was some kind of military intervention. Many of them did. And this is not a monolith. Iran's not a monolith, of course, but that was one sentiment that I heard quite a bit. I have checked in with some of those same people over the last few months. And of course, there's other ways that we kind of monitor what social, like public opinion in Iran. And my sense is that although there are some people who still wish that Iran, that their national community, the US, Israel would, in sometimes in their words, quote, finish the job, a lot of the folks who initially supported some kind of military attack, have decided that that also is not going to work, and they've been really dismayed by the damage to infrastructure. I think some of the language that the president has used, about ending Iran's civilization, these kinds of things.

0: And then at the same time, they see that in their day-to-day life, things have not really changed, if only and only in many cases they've gotten worse. So a new supreme leader, they feel like Iran's government was able to kind of make the transition to a new supreme leader when maybe otherwise it would have had trouble doing so. The pace of executions in the last couple months has really picked up. There's checkpoints on the streets. There's just a sense that this government is sort of going to only crack down further at home. They don't have the internet right now. They haven't had it for over 2 months. So I think that, the sense that I hear that I feel when speaking to people is just kind of despondency, that really they just don't know how to kind of get out of this situation and improve their lives and improve their situation.
1: And yet, Yagana, you have reported about how life is kind of going on inside Iran, that people are gathering at cafes in Tehran, there are concerts happening, people are traveling. Talk to me more about that duality.
0: Yeah, I mean, I think, for those of us kind of in a more comfortable situation when, where we don't sort of face these day-to-day threats, it can be kind of surprising, but everywhere kind of life goes on and people try to enjoy whatever they can and kind of eke out whatever little bits of joy and normalcy they can from their days. In Iran right now, the economic situation is terrible, but most people can still at least afford a coffee. So they can go to a coffee shop with their friends. And so you see kind of the coffee scene thriving there. Or, I spoke to one woman who said, no one can really afford to save up for a car or a home anymore. Like inflation just wipes out your savings from day to day. So they're like, why don't I just like go buy myself a nice meal and not really worry about things too much? I think, all of us can kind of connect with that feeling and sort of understand where that's coming from, and in some ways kind of admire these people's ability to kind of continue living their lives in some way.
1: You mentioned the terrible, I think is how you put it, economic situation in Iran. You've been reporting from Eastern Turkey as people cross that very busy border between Iran and Turkey, and talking to them as they come, some leaving further afield, but some people going back and forth. And at that border crossing on that bustling trade route, you reported on the trade in cooking oil. What does that say to you about the economy and affordability inside Iran?
0: Yeah, I mean, right now the IMF predicts that Iran's inflation rate this year will hit 70%, which is the highest since at least 1980 that the IMF has calculated for Iran. And so, of course, Turkey, is in a different economic situation. Prices are higher in Turkey, but for cooking oil and now for many food items, it seems the prices in Turkey are actually cheaper than what they are in Iran. And so I saw people just two by two, like each person carrying 2 5-liter bottles of olive oil or sunflower oil across the border. And that we started talking to people, we started talking to the merchants, and they said that this was like very new, that just in the past few days they had been getting requests from people crossing over, like, do you have any cooking oil? And so then they started stocking it and selling it to people, and some of them were buying it to sell back. They said that they could get around a $2 profit by selling it to a store inside that which would then inside Iran, which would then sell it to Iranians for another $2 profit. And some said that they were just going to use it for themselves. And there's kind of like complicated economic factors behind all of this. Iran used to subsidize food products, the imports of many food products, and it has lifted those subsidies in part because of budget pressures that it's been facing even before this war. And so as a result, cooking oil and items like it have become far more expensive. I imagine if Iranians could, they'd be taking a lot of other food items across, but cooking oil just happens to be quite portable and then easy to take. So yeah, we thought that was like a very vivid example of some of the difficulties that Iranians are facing.
1: Just before I let you go, it is still not crystal clear what the American goals are in this war that it began more than 2 months ago. It has changed throughout. What are you understanding about what the Iranians want in order to bring a durable peace?
0: What they kind of have consistently said is they want to be recognized for the right to enrich uranium. That's been something that they have made a centerpiece of these talks. And

And I think now with the Strait of Hormuz actions that they've taken, I don't think that they see that necessarily as something that they will continue to do forever. It's not super sustainable. Also with their neighbors, who would be quite unhappy about that. But I think the fact that they've shown that they can do that has emboldened them to potentially ask for more in the negotiation. So.

0: like wait and see how that works out. And you know, these deals are very touch and go. Even the nuclear deal back in 2015 almost failed a few times before it was finally signed. So we just have to sort of follow it and see what happens. But you know, the sense I get from the Iranians, unless the economic pressure really gets to a point where they feel like they have to have some kind of immediate relief. And I just so far don't see that happening. There's an immense amount of pressure on the Iranian people, but so far that has not translated into kind of meaningful concessions from the government side. And so yeah, it's a very fluid situation, and it kind of every day seems to change.
1: Yeah, Gunnar, we'll leave it there. Thank you very much. It's been really good to listen to you this morning. Appreciate it.
0: Thank you so much for having me.
1: Yegana Torbati is the New York Times Iran correspondent. Of course, this conflict is being felt far from the Middle East as well, especially among Iranian diasporas, including here in Canada. Marina Nemat is an Iranian-Canadian author and activist. She wrote about her time in Iran's notorious Evin prison in her best-selling memoir, Prisoner of Tehran. Marina, hello to you.
2: Good morning. Thank you so much for having me.
1: It is nice to have you with us. Listening to Yagana's description of life inside Iran and how people there have been enduring this conflict, what are you thinking about?
2: Well, things have changed. The public opinion has definitely shifted since this war began. At the beginning, when the United States and Israel attacked Iran, I totally agree with Yagana that a lot of people inside Iran and here in Canada, many of my friends included, who had been in Evin prison and had fought against the Islamic regime for a long time, they said, we celebrated. And there was hope, there was a lot of hope that the regime would fall finally and things would change for the better. But very quickly that changed because innocent people died and you know, infrastructure was demolished, and President Trump's language, you know, against Iran, against these people was basically, it angered a lot of people inside Iran and here.
1: And so we're now 2+ months into this war. And as you say, the opinions of people have changed. There is a very, very large Iranian diaspora here in Canada. There's lots of diversity of perspectives. But how would you say overall Iranians in Canada are feeling now?
2: Well, I look at what my friends are saying, my Iranian friends, and again, many of them, these are writers, thinkers, people who were in prison in Iran, sometimes for many years. At the beginning, there was celebration, there was joy. People were opening bottles of champagne. And now I see, when I go on Facebook and I connect with my friends, I see so much anger and hate against the United States because of all the innocent people who were killed in Iran and neighborhoods that were demolished, where some of my friends grew up in those neighborhoods. And I think especially President Trump's language against Iran and Iranians, it has created a lot of hatred in the Iranian community. And the level of that hatred is quite surprising. It is quite intense.
1: And so, as you say, there's this anger toward the United States and what it has done and what it has its president has been saying. And that has shifted the views of a lot of people in the diaspora here in Canada. Has it shifted how they think of the Iranian regime?
2: No, because, you know, again, what the Iranian regime has done in the past almost half century to its people, it has massacred, tortured, killed, and devastated families. They managed during the last protest, just, you know, a few months ago, to kill, well, nobody exactly knows how many, but different estimate, anywhere between 20,000 to 40,000 people in the span of a few days. And since this war began, the number of arrests and executions has increased to an unbelievable amount. And even some activists, some famous ones like Nasrin Sotoudeh, like Narges Mohammadi, who had been released and were home, were arrested again. And when I look at the feed coming, I mean, the number

0: number of executions is almost similar to the level that it was right after the success of the revolution in 1979, around the time I was in prison. So this is actually quite terrifying. The situation in Iran has gotten worse, much worse, since the war began.
1: And there seems to be a juggernaut, if you will. When will this war end? How will it end? What will it mean for both the United States and Iran and the Iranian people? How are you thinking about the future for Iranians?
0: Listen, I have never entirely lost hope because history moves. History moves slowly. For history, 50 years, 100 years is not really a whole lot in the life of a person like me, like you. That is certainly a long time. But in Iran, things will change. I have always believed that this change cannot come from the outside. Yes, international support, while abiding by international law, is very, very important. Yes, Iranians need support. But change, fundamental change, not the kind of change that President Trump claims that he said there has been a regime change in Iran. No, there hasn't been a regime change in Iran at all. That fundamental change that can actually lead to better lives for Iranians, it has to come from within Iran. And bombing and wars and killing innocent people will never, ever achieve that.
1: We have seen many attempts to put that pressure on the regime from regular Iranians over the last number of years. Lots of people in the streets risking their lives. As you say, there have been very, very violent crackdowns, especially earlier this year. Do you expect that kind of pushback from Iranians once this war comes to an end?
0: Again, it will take time. This is not a switch that we can flip. Think of the Soviet Union and how long it was in power. And nobody really saw or could exactly predict the moment that the Soviet Union fell, but it did. So I believe that every dictatorship has an expiry date. And that expiry date is not something we know, is not something we can exactly predict. And I think what really kills dictatorships at the end is corruption. They basically rot from within. It gets to the point that they are so corrupt that they cannot sustain themselves. And the fact that the Revolutionary Guard is the corrupt institution, the corrupt scaffolding that holds up the Islamic Republic, I believe that it will arrive at a point that it will simply collapse. It will turn to dust. And Iranians will recognize that moment, and Iranians will seize that moment, and they will end this. And I really hope that we learn something from our history, from the mistakes that we made, from what led to the birth of the Islamic Republic, and that the future of Iran will be better, stronger, and hopefully democratic.
1: Marina, it's been very good listening to you this morning as well. Thank you very much.
0: Thank you so much for having me, Pia.
1: Marina Nemat is an Iranian-Canadian author and activist.

0: I'm Pia Chattopadhyay. This is the Sunday Magazine. 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So today is one of the peak times when flowers fill our world as Canadians mark Mother's Day. And of course, it's also the time of year when blooms are starting to spring up in gardens. But there's far more to flowers than meet the eye, or nose, if you will. David George Haskell says that understanding of their power is critical to understanding the world we share. He's a biologist and the author of a new book, which is called How Flowers Made Our World, The Story of Nature's Revolutionaries. David, hello to you.
1: Pleasure to be with you and happy Mother's Day.
0: Thank you very much. It is not just this day, Mother's Day, that's chock full of flowers. We use them for many kinds of celebrations, in times of mourning, at places of worship. So what is the evolutionary explanation behind why we humans reach for flowers on all kinds of occasions?
1: Well, I think we understand deep in our individual and collective subconscious that flowers are really important. They're creators, they're connectors. And, you know, we're not pollinators like bees. We don't eat many flowers. And yet we put them at the center, as you point out, of many really important cultural rituals. So even though we might dismiss them in the everyday as just, well, they're just pretty, but kind of ephemeral, deep down we understand that they are world changers, which is why when we're wooing someone or getting married or decorating an altar or burying someone, we bring flowers to that occasion.
0: And it goes back to the earliest of times of humans, doesn't it?
1: It does. I mean, there's evidence of people using flowers in graves that go back at least 12, 13,000 years. And before that, even our pre-human ancestors out there on the African savannah millions of years ago were in very close relationship with a specialized kind of flowering plant, the grasses. And most of us don't think of a grass as a flowering plant, but they make flowers nonetheless. They're not very conspicuous. And our species owes its origin thanks to the grasslands that developed in Africa. And now most of our diet is also founded on the productivity of grasses.
0: So like apes and chimps were using aromatic plants to build their nightly sleeping platforms and so on and so forth, weren't they?
1: Yeah, so apes and chimps are our ancestors. And then if we go back in our own ancestry, you know, maybe 10 million years ago, making platform nests every night and particularly putting aromatic plants in there to ward away ectoparasites and other nasty things. But also that the aroma of flowers and foliage is a good indication that you're in a very healthy habitat as well. And so today, when we sniff a floral perfume, like a rose perfume, in a way, it's like we're getting a very concentrated inhale of botanical and ecological vitality all in just one little drop. Because, of course, there are the aroma of dozens and dozens of roses in one little drop of perfume. So it's really an intense experience of ecological connection.
0: So let's talk more about the aromas, because as you say so beautifully there, there's nothing quite like the smell of, I don't know, a lilac in the spring breeze coming through the window, or a hyacinth. How did these early associations between floral aroma and healing trickle down to our modern societies?
1: Yeah, so the first uses that we know of floral aromas were mostly medicinal, and some of them were funerary, say in ancient Egypt, in some parts of South Asia, in China, and then over the centuries, that then developed into the use of floral aromas for everyday use, especially for people who could afford it. Way back then, it was a very expensive thing to distill thousands of roses down into one bottle of floral aroma. So perfumes in particular started out as an experience that was really just reserved for the very upper echelons, the aristocracy, the rulers, the wealthy people. And then over the centuries, as technologies improved, particularly technologies of extraction and distillation, these experiences became more widely available. But I should point out that just walking out into a park or a garden, we can all have this experience for free. That's one of the beauties of flowers, is that their sensory extravagance and beauty is available to us, whether or not we want to buy them produced in a sort of artistic, curated form as we would in a perfume.
0: Hmm. Okay, so when it comes to flowers, I think we tend to focus on their sights and smells. Flowering plants make up roughly 90% of plant species on Earth. And you say, David, that they tell a far bigger story of how our world came to be, which often goes overlooked. So why do you think we see, I don't know, more T-Rexes than tulips in our history books?
1: Yeah, so we're animals, and of course, and we're fascinated by the big, fierce animals, and especially kids like to see a big T-Rex skeleton. And there's nothing wrong with that. But if we want to tell the story of how our modern world came to be, we need to put flowers right at the center of that. Because about 130 million years ago, flowering plants evolved, and then they rapidly took over most of the planet, and they built most of the major ecosystems that we have today. Rainforests, prairies, savannas, they're the foundation of human agriculture. Mangroves, seagrass beds, salt marshes, all of these are habitats built by flowering plants. And so they truly were revolutionaries. They changed the weather patterns of the earth. They built carbon stores in the soil, and they catalyzed the evolution of lots of animals. There were no bees, butterflies, or grazing mammals before flowers evolved. And so they deserve a place right at the center of the story of how our world came to be. So yes, they're beautiful, but they are also world makers. They're also powerful. And I think that's a really interesting convergence.
0: You describe the way flowers have impacted ecosystems as revolutionary. So let's walk through the revolution and some of the ways you make that case. First, the ability of flowers to carry both male and female reproductive parts in a single bloom. Why is that so significant?
1: Well, it means that any insect that is visiting the flower can both bring and take away pollen, which is an amazingly efficient way of doing reproduction. Before flowering plants evolved, male and female structures were generally separated on different parts of the same plant, or maybe even on different plants. And what flowers did was to combine male and female into the same structure and then include advertisements like aromatic petals and visually conspicuous petals that are drawing the attention of animals, that are speaking to animals in the language of beauty and weaving new cooperative networks between the plants and the animals.
0: Flowering plants also evolved to enclose their seeds inside fruit instead of releasing them naked into the world. This is a concept known as botanical motherhood, as I understand. How big of a leap was that?
1: Yes, so, and this is appropriate for Mother's Day, is that flowers are the great botanical mothering innovators, if you like. They had two key innovations that really helped them succeed in the world and that then later fed much of the rest of the world as well. First, by wrapping every seed inside a fruit, and the fruit is a mature ovary, so fruit is basically a mature flower. They're giving their little baby the seeds inside a leg up and help in the competition. Some fruits attract pollinators, some are explosive and send the seeds away, some catch the wind. Regardless of the form of the fruit, it's a form of intergenerational generosity, where the maternal generation is helping the young. The other thing flowering plants do is inside every seed, the mother provides a little food hamper filled with starch and oils and proteins. And that's what we eat when we eat ground flour or we eat rice or maize. We are feeding on that motherly gift from one generation to the next, from the mother to the offspring. And so these plants are not just mothering their own babies, they're mothering the rest of the world through these generous gifts.
0: I have to say, David, these next few weeks and last week are actually my favorite time of year in Southern Ontario because we have beautiful, beautiful magnolia trees that bloom at this time of year, and it only lasts about 3 weeks. You got to go look at them. And I bring that up as an example because you talk about the ways that flowers encourage cooperation between plants and other species is something that is novel. You point to their partnership with insects as an example of this. Tell us about the significance of that evolution.
1: Yeah, and magnolias are a great place to appreciate this because although most modern magnolia species are just a few million years old, the overall structure of the flower of a magnolia is little changed in nearly 100 million years. And to this day, they're still pollinated by some of the creatures that were first transporting pollen from one flower to another, the beetles. So I'd encourage you, in addition to appreciating the beauty of the flower, take a look inside and see who's pollinating and get a good whiff of that absolutely heavenly aroma inside the magnolia flowers. And this was their original genius, to use aesthetics to weave new ways in which plants and animals could cooperate. For hundreds of millions of years, insects had been almost nothing but trouble for plants, eating the leaves, sucking on the sap, chewing on the roots, and flowers flipped the narrative. They turned some of these former enemies into cooperative partners. And today, 90% of flowering plants still use insects as their pollinators, which allows them to very precisely move a small amount of pollen from one flower to another, and then, of course, achieve fertilization, and then the young can be nice and genetically diverse and therefore adaptable. Instead of just, you know, a lot of plants still use the wind for pollination, and that works in some situations. But for many flowers, they want a more precise and efficient way of doing this, which then led to more productive and diverse ecosystems. Mm.
0: Can I ask you, because some of the language you use, words like, you know, fertilization, pollination, motherhood, that kind of, you know, in our cultural understanding, puts everything in the female category. Western culture has coded flowers as feminine, delicate, and passive. What are we to understand about what we're doing when we do that?
1: Yes, well, every culture uses flowers in symbolic ways, and that's part of the beauty of cultural diversity, of course, is seeing how different flowers and different ways of representing nature manifest. But, you know, in our current culture, there's two things that we lose when we box flowers in that way. First, we misunderstand flowers themselves, right? So a flower, as we've already mentioned, has both male and female. They're hermaphroditic, most flowers. And so to code them as exclusively feminine is really just biologically inaccurate. They're often actually most aromatic, and their petals are most colorful when they're shedding the pollen, which is the male part of their lives and their reality. The other thing we do, though, is we impoverish ourselves. So as a man, why shouldn't I be able to enjoy flowers? And I can tell you, as a boy, if I expressed any interest in flowers whatsoever, I would swiftly get literally beaten up on the playground. And to me, that's a heartbreaking thing, because we're walling ourselves off from the experience of the beauty of the world. And so part of my hope for this book is to reclaim flowers for all genders, for all people, so we can all enjoy them from our own particular perspectives, and to appreciate them as the world changes that they truly are.
0: Duly noted, great gift for Father's Day,
1: exactly,
0: which is coming up next month. But right now, it is Mother's Day if you're just joining us on this Sunday. You may be getting or gifting a lovely bouquet to cheer up your home or garden, but David George Haskell wants you to look beyond their sights and smells. The biologist's latest book is called How Flowers Made Our World. David, in much of Canada, May signals the start of gardening season. Gardening centers are usually offering, you know, both native plants and imports from other countries. How should home gardeners think about the ecological role flowers play in our own yards?
1: So flowers are, of course, life-giving, right? They provide food with nectar and pollen, but also the leaves of the flowering plant are food for caterpillars and other creatures that then feed birds and a lot of other wildlife. And so by careful gardening can feed that food web, but there's a sort of hidden cost here. If we're planting lots of plants that are covered in pesticides, we might be poisoning the very creatures that we're trying to help. Or if our garden is exclusively filled with plants from other continents, those plants often have a lot less food value for local wildlife and local insects than plants that are local to the region. Now, I'm an immigrant. I live in North America. I come from Western Europe. I grow plants in my garden that remind me of where I grew up as a boy, from Europe. I have other plants from Asia that remind me of friends who've given them to me. So I think there's a place for plants from around the world to celebrate the botanical glories of the world in our gardens. But if the foundation of our garden is not native plants, plants that have evolved and have grown indigenous to a particular region, we're creating less beauty, really. We're just producing a few pretty flowers for ourselves, but not feeding the rest of the ecosystem. And I've done some experiments in my backyard planting native plants, native asters, for example, next to imported chrysanthemums. And the difference in bee life and other life is stunning. Mm. And so now I'm very keen on native plants because they bring me more beauty and interest in my garden, as well as being just beautiful for human eyes and providing food for bluebirds and chickadees and other birds that I care about.
0: Humans have long imported and transplanted plants, centuries old, millennia old. We see that in many botanical gardens, you know, sites of beauty, they're used for educational purposes. On that note, David, you say they have a deeper colonial history as well. How so?
1: So part of the project of colonialism was for the colonial powers to move flowering plants around the world, particularly profitable ones like cotton and indigo and rice. And then through that also, of course, exploit, take people's lands, and then in at least in many parts of the colonized world, bring enslaved people or indentured people to work on those lands. So the exploitation of both flowering plants and then also of people was the foundation of the wealth that was built by colonialism. And there's sort of a strange scientific connection here, because Carl Linnaeus, who was the founder of biological classification, was obsessed with flowers, and his whole classification system was at first based on flowers. Unfortunately, he then later expanded that classification system to include humans, and he had very racist views, and being a white man, he put himself at the top of the hierarchy there. And so as the leading authority on biology at the time, he provided intellectual justification for the horrors of enslavement. So flowers sort of weave their way in and out of colonial history in all sorts of strange ways. And I think this is important for the present day, because often we hear racist or sexist ideas masquerading as good science, as they did back in the 1700s in Linnaeus's day, and we need to be aware of that and inoculate ourselves against that sort of misinformation and deception.
0: David, you outline how flowering plants have shaped ecological life through history. Today, climate change is reshaping our world. How does that threaten these evolutionary systems?
1: Yeah, so we don't know the status of many flowering plants because they just haven't been studied. But the ones that we have studied very closely, for example, the orchids and magnolias, it seems that about 40 to 50% of the species that have been studied are threatened with extinction, partly through climate change, but also through habitat loss, through overexploitation, through novel diseases arriving on one continent from another. So there's a whole sort of intersection of different threats. And the way we can help build a more vital future is by protecting habitat in the present day, not only to protect those species, some of which are threatened and others are doing a little better, but because large areas of diverse habitat are the raw material that evolution needs to craft a response to whatever's coming next. So yes, climate change and habitat destruction are major threats right now. In 200 years or in 1,000 years, we humans probably will have invented some other way of manipulating the environment. And flowering plants are incredibly genetically flexible. They're very adaptable. They're able to cope, but only if they have large interconnected populations. And so habitat preservation for me is in a way preserving the possibilities that are inherent in the genetic diversity of flowering plants for the future. Some flowering plants, a minority, are actually doing quite well, and these are the ones that we tend to call, quote-unquote, the weeds. They often breed on an annual or more than annual cycle. They've been able to adapt to warmer climates, to herbicides, to salty soils, to all the different changes that we're bringing to the world. So there are a very small number of nimble plants sort of playing around in the world that we've created. But then the majority of flowering plants are facing more dire situation. And it's our task, I think, as the most powerful species on the planet, to be good neighbors and kin and build a more vital future.
0: Whether it is getting a bouquet today on Mother's Day, or giving one, or, you know, admiring a garden patch in our neighborhood, or pruning a rose bush, taking that time to, you know, smell the roses, as the cliche goes, what do you want us to think about the next time we encounter the flowers around us?
1: I would love people to take just a few minutes to open all our senses to the flower itself and to consider the world from the flower's perspective. To whom is this flower speaking with its beauty, with its aromas? How did this plant get here? Were the humans evolved, or did it evolve in this place? How is it interacting with the world around us? And let that curiosity connect you to the place, to sink deeper roots into your garden or into the bouquet of flowers that you've received and are enjoying it at home. And let that curiosity and connection lead you out into asking questions about not just our relationship with plants and flowers, but how flowers came to remake the world when they evolved.
0: All right, David, one last one for you. And I think I'm asking you to pick your favorite child.

0: but in writing this book, were you like, this is my flower, this is the one?
1: Well, honestly, you know, the weeds that grow up in the cracks in my driveway and in Atlanta here are some of my favorites. They're tiny. There's a dozen different weedy plants that grow there. They're all very small. But in, you know, in spring, I literally lie down with a little hand lens or the zoom on my phone camera and look at these microscopic, tiny little flowers. And it feels like an eruption of hope and of new life from an unexpected place. And that's one of the things that I think we can take from the big picture of the story of flowering plants is that they are adaptable. We humans will not have the last word here. And that through these offerings of beauty that flowers are sending out into the world, we can build literally, and this sounds sort of overly like a fairy tale, but literally flowers have been working with animals cooperatively for 100 million years, building a better world. We can do the same today.
0: Love that. Love that. Appreciate so much listening to you today, David. Thank you so, so much for joining us.
1: Pia, thank you. I wish you many good floral encounters this spring.
0: I'm laying down on my driveway. I don't even have a driveway. I'm going to lay down on the sidewalk and watch the weeds creep up through the slats. Thanks again. Take good care, okay?
1: Thank you so much.
0: David George Haskell is a biologist, and he is the author of How Flowers Made Our World, The Story of Nature's Revolutionaries.

From 1970, that is the late Minnie Riperton with Les Fleurs. I'm Pia Chattopadhyay. This is the Sunday Magazine. We're live on CBC Radio as well as the free CBC News app. You can also tune in on your own time on CBC Listen or by getting our podcast.

0: Donald Trump is heading to China this week, the first time an American president has visited since Trump was last there back in 2017. And the summit with China's President Xi Jinping comes at an intense time. Negotiations to end the U.S. and Israel-Iran war are ongoing. Beijing has positioned itself as a diplomatic power broker. And it comes at a moment when China is expanding its influence far beyond Asia. The two leaders will also discuss tariffs and trade. Emily Feng is an international correspondent with National Public Radio in Washington, D.C., and Simon Rabinovich is the Beijing Bureau Chief for The Economist. Simon and Emily, hello to both of you.
1: Hello.
0: Emily, this meeting, Emily, was already delayed once due to war in the Middle East, and Iran is expected to be a top focus as Presidents Trump and Xi meet. What do we know about China's role in the diplomatic efforts to end the war?
1: What we know is it's mostly been rhetorical. I mean, to be honest, Pakistan still did most of the heavy lifting diplomatically and getting Iranian negotiators, American negotiators talking through intermediaries. But China signaled that it wanted a bigger role. It put out statements that were synergistic with the Pakistani ones that helped get various talks going. And China does have economic heft with Iran. So it's not to say that they didn't have a big diplomatic role at all. They certainly have influence over Iran because they used to, when the Strait of Hormuz was open, buy so much of Iran's oil exports. But they didn't have the biggest role. That was still left up to Pakistan and in some ways Oman. But China did signal that it could be a useful intermediary in the future and that it has more and more influence through its economic influence in the Middle East region.
0: So Simon, in other recent conflicts and wars, Ukraine, in Gaza, China has tended to stay more on the sidelines, not this time. Why is China particularly interested in this one beyond what Emily says here? What's its angle?
2: Well, I mean, I think as Emily says, to echo that, I mean, they're clearly interested and they have been playing a role, but it really has been a behind the scenes role. They, you know, have been quietly involved with pressuring Iran to accept the ceasefire terms to begin with. And the belief is that after President Trump is in Beijing, at that point, they might get, you know, even a bit more active in pushing Iran to some kind of a compromise because, you know, clearly Iran matters for China. 90% of Iranian oil was flowing to China before the war began. But more than that, they want to be seen as a country that is helping to bring stability to the world. And they have interests kind of on all sides of the Middle East. They have actually bigger economic partnerships with Saudi Arabia and the UAE than they do with Iran. So they want to be seen to be playing a positive role. At the same time, though, they don't want to get entangled in somebody else's conflict.
0: And Simon, you mentioned there the amount of oil that comes from Iran into China. How has this war affected China's economy then?
2: Well, look, China has very, very diversified oil suppliers. So although China was absolutely dominant as a buyer of Iranian oil only amounted to about a tenth of China's overall oil demand. And China's overall energy mix is also incredibly diversified. So, you know, oil is a part of it, but they've been a huge power in the renewable sector. They're a big builder, the biggest builder of nuclear power plants. Coal is still more than 50% of their energy mix, which is all to say that although Iran matters to China, China has a great degree of insulation built into its economy. Clearly it doesn't want to see the global economy suffering. It doesn't want to see oil prices going higher and higher, but it's actually very, very well situated to absorb that economic impact. And so, it's done fine. It's done better than, you know, virtually any other economy in the region.
0: All right, we'll need to put this conversation on hold to take a break. For the CBC News, I'm Pia Chattopadhyay. The Sunday Magazine's back in 6 minutes.

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1: It has been 10 years since the Tragically Hip played their final tour. 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
2: From CBC News, The World This Hour, I'm Neil Herland. Four Canadian passengers from the cruise ship at the center of a hantavirus outbreak are back home in Canada. They landed tonight in Victoria, where they will self-isolate under the close watch of BC health officials. So far, none of them have shown any symptoms of the illness. Sheehan Desjardins reports.
3: After weeks stuck on a cruise ship dealing with a hantavirus outbreak, four Canadian passengers have returned home, landing first just north of Quebec City, then boarding a second plane for the final leg of their trip to British Columbia, where public health officials are ready to receive them. Dr. Bonnie Henry is BC's provincial health officer.
4: In the unlikely event that any of these individuals develop symptoms, we have, again, very detailed plans in place.
3: The Canadians had no symptoms when they left Spain, and they'll be assessed again in BC before self-isolating for a minimum of 21 days. And if they do develop symptoms,
4: we have the ability to do the testing for hantavirus, and we have special clinical capacity to safely assess and care for somebody, even with a potentially severe disease like hantavirus.
3: For privacy reasons, Henry did not provide details on the passengers, only that they have ties to BC. Sheehan Desjardins, CBC News, Toronto.
2: Meanwhile, French Prime Minister Sébastien Lecornu says one of his country's nationals evacuated from the cruise ship has developed symptoms during a repatriation flight. The patient was among a group of five passengers brought back to France from the Canary Islands. In a social media post, Lecornu says all five have been placed in strict isolation until further notice. U.S. President Donald Trump is rejecting Iran's latest counterproposal for peace. Iran is demanding the fighting on all fronts comes to an end, including in Lebanon. Trump calls that unacceptable, and now the chances of a permanent end to the conflict seems more remote. Katie Simpson reports.
5: The fighting in Lebanon between Israel, the U.S. partner in the Iran war, and Hezbollah, the Iranian-backed militant group, has raged on for weeks despite a ceasefire. According to Iranian state TV, Tehran wants the fighting on this front to stop as part of a permanent end to the broader war. It was included in Iran's latest peace plan proposal sent to mediators in Pakistan today for President Donald Trump's evaluation. But Trump wrote on social media he doesn't like it, calling it totally unacceptable.
6: If it's clear in the next few days that there's not a good path to a negotiated settlement, we'll go back to the military method to open the strait.
5: U.S. Energy Secretary Chris Wright says the primary U.S. demand remains the same, that Iran give up its nuclear ambitions. But America's partner in this war, Israel, does not necessarily agree with that assessment. Katie Simpson, CBC News, Washington.
2: Israeli Prime Minister Benjamin Netanyahu says the war in Iran isn't over because there's still enriched uranium inside the country that could be used to make a nuclear weapon. During an interview on the CBS News program 60 Minutes tonight, Netanyahu told correspondent Major Garrett about the possibility of removing the uranium.
7: You go in and you take it out.
8: With what? Special forces from Israel, special forces from the United States?
7: Well, I'm not going to talk about military means, but what President Trump has said to me, I want to go in there. And I think it can be done physically. That's not the problem. If you have an agreement and you go in and you take it out, why not? That's the best way.
8: What if there isn't an agreement? Can it be taken out by force?
7: Well, you're going to ask me these questions, I'm going to dodge them.
2: And finally, the Montreal Canadiens beat Buffalo tonight in Game 3 of their second round series.
9: The Montreal Canadiens have won two consecutive games and now take a 2-1 series lead.
2: Montreal won with a final score of 6-2. Game 4 is Tuesday night in Montreal. And that is your World This Hour. I'm Neil Herland.
10: In your evening weather, cloudy in Wrigley, Norman Wells, and Tulita. A chance of showers overnight as well. Your low is at 4. In periods of snow in Fort McPherson, and Klavik, and Inuvik, your low is -8. Cloudy in Duktuyaktok as well with a low of -11. Cloudy in Pavlotok, a chance of flurries overnight. Your low is -9. Cloudy in Ulohaktok with a chance of flurries overnight. Your low is -9. Snow with risk of freezing rain in Kogloktok and a northwest wind gusting to 50 overnight. Your low is -2. Cloudy with periods of snow in Cambridge Bay. Your low is -5.

0: Hi again, I'm Pia Chattopadhyay. Welcome back to an encore edition of the Sunday Magazine, featuring the stories we first brought you Sunday morning on CBC Radio, Sirius XM 169, as well as on the CBC Listen app. Still to come, grades, ranks, followers, scores. We have myriad ways of measuring success in our daily lives. We'll reflect on why we're driven to score just about everything and the impact it has on us. But right now, let's return to my conversation with Emily Feng and Simon Rabinovich ahead of U.S. President Donald Trump's meeting with Chinese President Xi Jinping this week. Emily, let me ask you one more question about this particular war. Outside of economics, the Chinese and Iranians have had longstanding cultural ties as well. What binds these two countries together?
1: They are both nominally, you know, kind of anti-Western countries. And I think China in particular has been one of the larger economic powers that countries that are not aligned with the U.S.-led world order can look to. And the upside to the instability that this war has caused, as Simon has mentioned, is that China comes out of this looking like they stand for order. And they've done, whether intentionally or not, a really, really good job of insulating themselves from the energy and economic consequences of this war. And so while China has not liked the fact that this war in the Middle East is happening, it is unclear about the long-term effects of this geopolitically in the region, what this means for U.S.-China relations. The short-term upside is that there's a big soft power win for China in that even though it didn't do the diplomatic heavy lifting for the ceasefire, it still showed that it had influence over Iran. Mm-hmm. And in the short term, it has been relatively unimpacted by the consequences that have wrapped up so many countries, including the U.S., because of this war.
0: Okay, let's talk about the relationship directly between the U.S. and China. Simon, the last year, I don't know how you would describe it. I would say complicated at best. Trump threatened to slap 100% tariffs on Chinese imports to the United States. That was thrown into question when the U.S. Supreme Court rejected Trump's global tariffs regime in February. So going into the summit this week, how would you describe the relationship between the United States and China?
2: I mean, complicated, I would say, is an understatement in the sense that last year, they were on the verge of a total economic rupture. You know, you had bilateral tariffs going both ways of more than 100%. You had China slapping controls on its exports of rare earths, which could have brought not just American, but frankly, global industry to a screeching halt. So it was really, you know, we were at the precipice of a global recession that was caused by a breakdown in the economic relationship between China and America. There's a great degree of mutual suspicion between the two countries, but they have walked back from the ledge of that. So tariffs are back down. You know, you look American tariffs on China, they're about 30 to 40%, depending on how you count it. Chinese on America are about 20%. So they've backed down from the ledge, but it's still very clear that if there is a breakdown in talks, they have a lot of tools on both sides.

0: a lot of levers on both sides that could cause a great deal of pain. So one way that it's described now is a relationship of mutually assured disruption. So it's kind of getting to the point that this is in some ways a new version of the Cold War. It's an economic Cold War. There's a lot of hawks in America who are, you know, very, very worried about China's rise. And in China, there's a lot of people who are very concerned about the idea that America is containing China, trying to prevent it from becoming a global power. So it's a very, very conflictual relationship. And they're looking to these talks to hopefully bring some measure of certainty to the ties. Mm.
1: So from the Chinese perspective, Simon, what do they want to extract from the Americans during this summit?
0: Well, I guess the short answer is that they want predictability. So I think they've accepted that tariffs are just going to be a fact of the landscape. You know, certainly so long as Donald Trump is in the White House, they're not going away. At the very least, they would like there to be certainty around the tariffs. So, you know, they've shown that they can actually live with high American tariffs because they have such strong export relationships with virtually every other country in the world. Beyond that, the Chinese would like to see something in the security dimension. Specifically, they would like to see America kind of backing down from its support for Taiwan. And what they've effectively offered to the American side is that the more that you give China on Taiwan, the more that China will give you on the economy. That's the bargain that's basically on the table. There's reason to think that America will not accept that. They don't want to get into that kind of negotiation. But President Trump obviously is always a wild card when it comes to the negotiating table. So we will see.
1: And Emily, so let me ask you the other side of this equation about what the Americans want from this summit. What is Donald Trump looking for, do you think?
2: It's not totally clear, but based on his past negotiating style, he's looking for some kind of flashy agreement or deal. More concretely, this would mean some kind of Chinese purchase of American agricultural products or technology products, like, for example, planes. There's indication that some areas of mutual collaboration, so things like perhaps import of Chinese electric vehicles into the U.S. or an ability for China to access more of the semiconductor chips, the advanced ones that they really want to buy from American-based companies, that might be eased up. Their rare earths, these refined rare earth products that the U.S. needs for semiconductors and defense equipment and even smartphones. There's definitely going to be discussion of that and potentially an extension of a truce last fall where China agreed to halt threatened export restrictions of these rare earths to the U.S. So there might be an extension of that. But in general, the U.S. has been messaging that they see this as the beginning, the resumption of talks between the U.S. and China. There might be another 3 to 4 encounters between the two men, Trump and Xi, throughout this year. And this, the U.S.'s messaging, is just the beginning of those interactions. And so anything really substantial might come later.
1: These are two superpowers, and every country has its own dynamics and cultures, Emily. But do you think that Donald Trump fundamentally sort of understands how he needs to be dealing with China?
2: No. And it's been a long time since he's gone. A lot of veteran China watchers and diplomats in the State Department have left or have been made redundant over the last couple of months. I'll note that about 250 nonpartisan veteran diplomats at the State Department were just let go earlier this week. So that's a lot of know-how and experience that is gone now. And it's not around Trump as he prepares for this visit. And you noted earlier that there's these strong cultural ties between, say, China and Iran. You know, for example, I was reporting on Iran from Eastern Turkey just last month, and whatever Iranians' views of the Chinese government, they work there, they study there. More Iranians probably understand China these days proportionally than the U.S., where educational exchanges, business exchanges have really declined ever since COVID and have never bounced back. So not only at the political echelon, you see a diminishment in knowledge about China, but also just a decline in general popular understanding of the country as well.
1: And so, Simon, you're in Beijing. Does the Chinese leadership understand that Trump doesn't fundamentally get it or the people of the country? And how does it sort of view that?
0: Well, I don't know if they would say that Trump doesn't get it. I think the question more on the Chinese side is, do they get Trump? And so this is kind of one of the big open questions going into these negotiations. As Emily noted, this is potentially stage one of what could be four stages over the course of the year. And so one big debate that's taking place in Beijing right now is this a golden opportunity for China? Because Donald Trump is not a creature of Washington, because he's not beholden to the State Department for good and for bad, is this an opening for China to try to get things that otherwise would not be on the table? You know, for structural reasons, these are the two superpowers in the world. They're bound to have a lot of friction between them. The relationship has turned increasingly testy. You know, even before Trump took office in 2017, it was already heading in a not great direction. Now, the question is, with Trump now in office, is there a chance for China to achieve things that they could otherwise not achieve? So, you know, number one would be opening up the door for Chinese investment in America. There's a lot of hostility from different states, from different actors in Washington for any big Chinese investment in America. Donald Trump, on the other hand, you know, regularly on the campaign trail, talked about this as possibly being something that would be good for the American economy. So that's one way in which they think there might be an opening. And the second thing, you know, as I already mentioned, is, you know, American language and action around Taiwan has been basically set in stone for more than four decades. And nobody is really willing to change that, except again for maybe Donald Trump. It would be highly controversial, highly unpopular. He's possibly the one opportunity for China to get some kind of change. So that is the debate that's being had in Beijing right now, is to what extent do they really try to, you know, effectively snooker Donald Trump into doing something that other American politicians would not do.
1: Emily, how are you looking at the Taiwan question as these two leaders meet?
2: That is the one issue where there could be serious long-term consequences to what Donald Trump decides to do in Beijing. And Simon is absolutely right that the Chinese are going to try to push Donald Trump degree by degree in a way that might seem like splitting hairs rhetorically, you know, trying to change language like the U.S. doesn't support, the U.S. opposes Taiwanese independence. These tiny differences that actually would give China a huge amount more of political maneuvering room, basically, to try to assert control over this democratic island at some point in the future. And these tiny changes in words do matter for the 23 million people who live in Taiwan, and they matter a heck of a lot for foreign policy in the U.S. as well.
1: I'm Pia Chattopadhyay. You are listening to The Sunday Magazine, and I'm speaking with international correspondents Emily Feng and Simon Rabinovich about the upcoming China-U.S. summit that's taking place this week in Beijing. Emily, let me stick with you for a minute. To Americans and Canadians, China's reputation has not been stellar over the last number of years. There are different circumstances between the United States and Canada about why that might be. But if we look at some Pew Research polling, only 27% of Americans hold a favorable view of China. In Canada, that number is 24%. These numbers, they might sound low, but they're actually a few points higher than they were a year ago. Why has China's reputation improved in the West?
2: The U.S. has been mired in events that have introduced chaos into the world order that have been the U.S.'s own doing. China's had a historically non-interventionist, non-aligned foreign policy strategy. This is why it's been still relatively muted on the war in Iran as well. And so by comparison, by economic standards, political standards, energy price standards, standards of seemingly long-term political planning, China, to some people in the West, seems far, far ahead, particularly when compared to leaders from Washington, D.C. And for that reason, you've seen an increase in positive popular sentiment, including in the U.S., towards China. I'm sure you've noted some cultural memes going around about China maxing. Mm. You know, I'm in a very China time of my life. And okay, that might be meme culture for, you know, the under 25 crowd, which I'm no longer part of. But I think that is symptomatic of symptomatic of a general underlying dissatisfaction with something is systematically wrong with our societies in the West. And maybe, even though they don't have specific proof or evidence to back this up, maybe things are going better in China.
1: And so, Simon, if that's the view from outside of China, here in the West, inside China, how do people feel about how their country is doing?
0: Well, look, there's an obvious caveat that it's impossible to know with any kind of scientific precision. There simply is not reliable opinion polling to kind of give us any confidence that people are more or less confident and kind of truly what their actual feelings are. But it is fair to say, based on umpteen conversations, academic papers, discussions,

beyond that, that people generally believe that China has done very, very well for the last couple of decades economically. There's a great deal of national pride. There is a feeling that America is sowing chaos, whereas China is a country that brings stability. So I think when people

0: since COVID. So if you ask people kind of about their own personal lives and how they're faring, there you get kind of a very different set of answers. People have seen wages stagnate. Young people have seen unemployment rise. Across the board, people have seen housing prices fall by anywhere from 20 to 40%, depending on where they live. So you've got this paradox where there's a lot of national pride combined with a lot of kind of personal anguish about the state of the economy today.
1: Simon, you know, as a Canadian, that our country is trying to forge ahead with a renewed relationship with China. Prime Minister Mark Carney was in that country, met with Xi Jinping back in January. We are allowing some Chinese EVs, although a limited amount, into our countries. How delicate of a balancing act is it for Canada to work with China, considering its longstanding relationship with the United States, which, yes, is being tested, but what is the balancing act for our country now?
0: Well, I think the balancing act is tricky if Canada were to kind of go full bore into having, you know, a strong across the board partnership engagement with China. But that's not what's happened. You know, it's been phrased as a recalibration. And so I think everybody in Canada has maybe lost some of the naivete that colored the relationship, in the early 2000s, and is aware now that China is extremely important, a country that you have to deal with, but also a country that, you know, in different ways, you also have to be wary about. And so you mentioned the EV imports from China. So Canada did indeed lower tariffs on Chinese EVs, but they also affixed a very, very strict quota, which ensures that EVs will play a very, very small part in the Canadian market directly imported from China. As difficult as the relationship is right now with America, the fact remains America is Canada's closest ally. It always will be. The military relationship, the intelligence relationship, the economic ties will always be orders of magnitude stronger than whatever Canada is able to get to with China. I mean, just to give you kind of one number to frame this, you know, Mark Carney has talked about the idea that Canada wants to increase exports to China by 50% by 2030. Well, if they actually accomplish that, that will lift Canadian exports to roughly one-tenth of what Canadian exports were to America last year. So I think, you know, realistic folk in Washington look at what Canada is doing and they understand Canada wants to diversify its economic partnerships to a certain degree, but it's not like Canada can pick up and move itself next to China. That's not on the cards.
1: Okay, Emily, if I hearken back to Prime Minister Carney's Davos speech and other speeches he's given in the past number of months, there's a lot of talk about the clout of middle powers in the world. So as China expands its global role diplomatically, economically, and militarily, what does that mean for middle powers like Canada, do you think?
2: It becomes more and more of a balancing act. Maybe there's one country, as Simon says, for Canada, that's the US, that kind of always tips the scales if push came to shove, but that you do have to have more of a politically, an approach of diplomatic compromise, that it cannot be clearly down the line for one country and their ideological positions all the time, that it might become more issue by issue, that issues of trade tensions and technology might get separated out from more political and ideological differences as middle countries try to navigate the different stances that the US and China have staked out. But it does mean that foreign policy and geopolitics is less clear because you have a wider range of outcomes that are possible.
1: Simon, as China's role continues to grow, its relationship with the U.S. evolves, what do you think will be the biggest test from this summit that you're looking for, that for China's ability to lead on the world stage? I know they already are in many ways, but what are you looking for in terms of that's where China's exerting its influence and power?
0: Well, to kind of bring the conversation back to where we started. So the actual substance of the meeting this week is likely to be a lot of show, but actually short on kind of big concrete agreements. We'll have, Chinese announcements of big purchases of what they call the three Bs. These are the three things that America can really offer China, which is beef, beans, soybeans, and Boeings. There's going to be a great show of camaraderie between President Trump and Xi Jinping. The question coming out of the summit is going to be, do we see China playing, even if it's behind the scenes, it will get reported out, China playing a more active role in resolving the Iranian crisis. And if that happens, and if it

0: it becomes known that China was kind of the deciding factor, the country that was able to bridge this divide between Iran and America and ultimately bring apart about a sustainable peace deal, a framework for dealing with the Iranian nuclear program. If China is able to do that, that will be a massive diplomatic win. That will definitely redound to China's benefit and, frankly, to the world's benefit for some time to come. So that's the one area that I'll be watching.
1: Lots to come this week. Simon and Emily, thank you both for joining us and for this fantastic conversation. Appreciate it.
2: Thank you, Pia.
0: My pleasure. Thank you.
1: Simon Rabinovich is the Beijing bureau chief for The Economist. Emily Feng is an international correspondent with NPR. She is based in Washington, D.C. By the way, China's progress on tech EVs and renewables has made it a key place that Canada is looking to, as you heard during our conversation, as our government tries to diversify our economic partnerships. And the CBC's Chris Brown was recently in China looking at the country's success and how Canada can fit in. You can check out CBC News Inside China. It's streaming this weekend on CBC Gem, as well as on the CBC News YouTube channel.

You're listening to the Sunday Magazine. I'm Pia Chattopadhyay. Well, the FIFA World Cup is a month away, and with nearly 50 teams on the pitch, how do you pick which one to cheer for? Some fans go with their home country or one with ancestral connections. Some cheer for favorite players or teams with impressive stats. And some among you go by vibes. We played into that idea for our latest That's Puzzling Listener Challenge. We asked you to invent a word for the act of picking the World Cup team you're cheering for based solely on the color of their uniforms. Here's some of what you've concocted thus far. Naren Stewart on Denman Island, BC, gave us a mashup of preference, hue, and uniform, and got prefa-huniformity. Wellington Miles in Ottawa was inspired by hooliganism and came up with hooliganism. And of course, hue is H-U-E. Suzanne Taylor in Toronto went with chromopatria. Philly Markowitz in Owen Sound, Ontario, sent in spectrum tatering and spectrum tatership. Jennifer Johnson gave us gung hue, like gung ho, but the ho has been swapped out for H-U-E, hue. Peter Zanette went with color acupia, a cornucopia of color-based fandom. Kelty Purcell kept it simple with huge fan, but get this, she spelled huge, H-U-E-G-E, a huge fan of hues. We see what you did there, Kelty. Joanne Underwood sent in pigmentalizing, choosing your allegiance based on pigment. And we have to give a special shout out to Joanne's 13-year-old grandson, Gavin, who submitted two words, each containing an impossible number of letters. Oh my goodness, Gavin, I'm going to try to do my best here. Okay. The first one is chromostolopospheroprognosis, and second, huniform prognosis. Gavin? You are 13, color me intimidated. And finally, Seth Cullen sent in an entire roster. Fashion Play It, Hue Crew, Shade Parade, Saturation Nation, Color Wheel Appeal, and Color Fan. Oh my goodness, those were a mouthful. Thank you all for those colorful submissions so far. You still have time to get your shot on goal. Once again, we want you to invent a word for the act of picking the World Cup team you're cheering for based solely on the color of their uniforms. 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And if you missed last month's round, you can find it along with the entire puzzling archive on our website, cbc.ca/Sunday. Once you're there, click That's Puzzling at the top of the page to stream them all.

0: I'm Pia Chattopadhyay. This is the Sunday Magazine. 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We tend to live in a world obsessed with scores, from grades and rankings to follower counts and performance metrics. More of our lives are being measured, compared, and optimized than ever before. And C.T. Nguyen argues that the systems we use to measure success can not only reshape our goals, it can even change who we become. T is a professor of philosophy at the University of Utah. He has a new book out. It is called The Score, How to Stop Playing Somebody Else's Game. T, hello, and welcome to the Sunday Magazine.
1: It's nice to be here.
0: You are a philosopher. You're also a rock climber, and I understand that it is rock climbing that inspired you to write this philosophy book. So connect those dots for me.
1: I mean, rock climbing is really interesting to me because, first of all, I love it, but I'm terrible at it. And I think there's a sense in which if you think that what you're doing in games is trying to do the best you can, it makes absolutely no sense for me to be a rock climber, right? Being a rock climber fills me with joy, fills me with like a sense of gorgeousness about my own movement, but it does not fill me with any kind of actual achievement type success because I am at best sub-mediocre.
0: There's a moment that you write about where your friend tells you to savor the moment. Why did that shift things for you?
1: Yeah, I mean, I think at the time, I think deep down that the thing that I loved about climbing was the movement and the feeling of the movement, but it becomes really easy, even when you're in it for nothing but joy, just to become obsessed with getting to the next ranking level, right? Like in rock climbing, there are these difficulty levels for all the climbs. And I had become tunnel vision obsessed in a way that was making me kind of, I don't know, like sloppy and ugly. And a friend of mine telling me to pay attention to the way I was moving, it kind of reminded me like there was an ecstasy in just moving your body. The scoring system of climbing is also kind of what got me there. I mean, I think without that, I could just like meander around and do what felt easy, and it never forced me to tune in. And it was being in the specific setting, the specific context, where there was an external system that said, here's a set of climbs that's the next level of difficulty. Try to climb them. That's your goal. The fact that I had to do that was what forced me to acquire the level of precision that actually, like, I don't know, unlocked the possibility that moving could be beautiful.
0: So let's apply that external system to what you write about in your book and the lessons you learn from rock climbing as well. Games are something people often turn to for entertainment, for distraction, to relax. And there is usually a purpose to them, an objective. But you write that games don't just give us those goals that you speak about when it comes to rock climbing. They actually tell us what to care about. Expand on that for me.
1: Yeah, I mean, I started writing about games out of, I guess, irritation. I was reading all this stuff. I mean, I love games. I played games my entire life. And I'm an academic. I'm a philosopher. And I started reading all this academic work about games and the philosophy of art and in all kinds of like literary and cultural studies. And I didn't recognize what I loved about games in all this other stuff. Like people, basically they tried to talk about games as a kind of movie. They tried to talk about games as beautiful and worth loving when they looked like serious movies with serious plot lines and serious dialogue and prefixed characteristics. And I didn't find, I don't know, like this freedom and this ecstasy of action and this ecstasy of thinking that I love so much in rock climbing and Go and chess and my favorite board games, my favorite video games. And I was stuck trying to understand it until I got to this, I found this lecture from my favorite board game designer, Rainer Knizia. And what he said was that the most important tool in his game design toolbox was the scoring system, because the scoring system set the player's motivations in the game. They tell the player what to care about. And I mean, you know, as a game player, this seems completely sensible, right? You open up a board game and it tells you what you're collecting. And it even tells you like whether you're cooperating with your friends or trying to kill them, right? You just learn and then you get into it. But I mean, the other side of me that is a philosopher was just shocked by this pretty obvious in retrospect, but very shocking observation that games can just set your desires and they can just tell you what to want. And most of us can just open up a game and just do it. We just acquire the desire and we plunge ourselves all in. And in games, I think this is for the good. This is for the beautiful. This is part of how designers shape this incredibly intense, fascinating experience, right? In a game, the goals and the obstacles unite when the game is well designed. They unite beautifully to create this action. I mean, think about like soccer. I think soccer is super interesting because one of the things that you learn about in soccer is how much skill and precision and fluidity you can have with your feet. And most of us don't know it until a game tells us to get a ball in a net and then gives us a constraint, which is do not use your hands. And suddenly that goal and those constraints plunge us into this beautiful kind of interaction.
0: The way we gamify our lives doesn't just apply to our pastimes or our hobbies or our passions. You argue that it affects the way we approach the entirety of our lives, things like everyday chores and tasks. What have you noticed?
1: I started thinking about this because I wrote a first academic book about games, about the beauty of games, of all the stuff I've been telling you about. And then people kept telling me, oh, you love games. You must love gamification. You must love the gamification of education, the gamification of exercise. And I was like, no, I think if you actually understand games, you'll hate gamification to your core. And so I spent a lot of time trying to understand this. And I noticed it in myself. I think two places I'd noticed it were, I'm a philosophy professor, and inside philosophy, there's an internal ranking system. Like philosophers have set up a ranking of the journals that we publish in. Mm-hmm. And that ranking is like a status ranking. Which one is more meaningful and fancier and a bigger success? Like, I didn't know about the system when I went to graduate school. I just loved big questions. And then I went to graduate school, and slowly, most of us were exposed to this system, and we just started taking it for granted that what we were supposed to do was move up the scoring system and get into harder journals. Same thing with like Twitter. I got on Twitter to connect to people. And after I went viral, like very small grade viral a couple of times, I had my cares and interests suddenly shifted towards producing more virality. And I think this is a phenomenon that I felt so often that I needed a name for it. So I call it value capture. And value capture is what happens when you care about something rich and big, like education or philosophy or health or communication. And you get exposed to a system that gives you a clear, simplified metric. And then the metric takes over. And I don't just mean that you get incentivized. I think a lot of us are familiar with what happens when the incentives are oversimplified. The thing I'm really worried about is when these external metrics enter our core values and our values shift in the direction of a metric. And I think if you understand how metrics work in bureaucracies, you'll understand that the basic nature of metrics is profoundly thin. And when our values become captured by these very thin, very mechanical, very easy to use, but very unsubtle and unrich metrics. I mean, I kind of think this is one of the core causes of the ills of modern life.
0: Okay, so, you know, productivity, culture is everywhere. People and workplaces are tracking output, efficiency, performance. And I think we can both agree that, and there's the argument that this is a very valuable set of tools that we have. But I want you to pick up on something that you were just sort of saying there and ask you this. What happens when we start optimizing our work mostly or solely around metrics instead of meaning?
1: I mean, a lot of the times when I get in these conversations, I name off a bunch of bad metrics. I think all of us know horrible metrics in our lives. One of my friends has given me a new one. He's a student advisor, and the advisors are now being ranked for advising quality in terms of keystrokes per minute into the student advising computer program. And I think we can all know, like, God, what an awful metric. I think one response is let's build better metrics, more accurate metrics. What I've always had a suspicion about, and which are what I've spent about like 7 years of my life trying to substantiate, is that institutional metrics won't actually capture what's really meaningful. And I had the sense, I think a lot of people have the sense, but I didn't know why. And I didn't know if this was just like raw, insane intuition or something real. And I started finding explanations. So there are a bunch of people, they're mostly historians and anthropologists who study quantification culture. And one of my favorites, Theodore Porter, has this gorgeous explanation. So the way he puts it is that there are two kinds of justification, he says, qualitative and quantitative. And they're both good at different things. It's not that the quantitative is bad. It's that they're good at capturing different parts of human life and good for different purposes. And the problem comes when we overreach

0: for quantitative methods in every case, even when it's not the best tool for the job. So the way he puts it is that qualitative justifications and qualitative reasoning, thinking in words, paragraphs, it's dynamic, subtle, open-ended, nuanced, but it travels badly between contexts because it requires a huge amount of shared background information to understand, right? Like when I just finished grading, when I write long paragraphs to my students, I use the language of philosophy and I use many, many dimensions of goodness and I tailor my comments to conversations I've had with that student. And that information, though really rich, won't be readily comprehensible to like the business school, and it certainly won't aggregate. So to get around that problem, Porter says, we engineer something. We engineer data. So what we do, he says, is we engineer portability. So we find something that everyone can understand from every context, and we hold that fixed. So in the American grading system, that's GPA, right? We all know basically what an A means, a B means, a C means. They are assigned to numbers. And so those numbers can travel, is the way that Porter puts it. Everyone can understand them. And then they can aggregate easily because everyone is kind of collecting in the same way. And I think the thing that Porter is saying is that what makes quantitative information powerful is precisely that it's been decontextualized, right? Like the way we engineer portability and quick comprehensibility at scale is we remove all the features that require a lot of expertise in a particular domain or a lot of contextual awareness or a lot of domain-specific sensitivity to comprehend. This is why I think when you have this tool, when you look around, when you look at like the difference between like good communication and Twitter likes, right? What you have in the metric is something that everyone can measure in the same way. Everyone knows what it means that 10,000 people clicked like, in the same way that everyone knows what it means that a movie made $5 million at the box office. But the idea that a tweet was comical, ironic, and exposed me to some new shocking revelation in my life, or the idea that some movie like shook me out of my weird slumber and made me realize that how valuable it was to like stare at small plants, right? I'm thinking about the movie Perfect Days, which reminded me about the beauty of staring at small plants. Those aren't things that can quickly aggregate and travel. And so, I mean, the insight here from Porter is that institutional metrics are constructed to work at scale by a conscious engineering process of decontextualization. And that price is the source of the power.
1: Your book doesn't just kind of present the problems of metrics and the challenges that you're outlining there. You also make the argument for how to change our perspective. And so to illustrate that, you're an avid, is this the right word, yo-yoist? Someone who does a yo-yo? I don't know if that's the right word. But you do use your yo-yo to illustrate that point. So use the yo-yo. Tell me how you're illustrating your argument.
0: Yeah, no. So while I was researching this book, I discovered this world of competitive yo-yo. I was actually looking for examples of cases where some beautiful natural activity had been kind of perverted and ruined by a scoring system. So the first example I had of this was actually the wine scoring system. I find the wine scoring system really interesting. Do you know the history of the wine scoring system?
1: I don't.
0: So wines used to be basically rated qualitatively. And then people wanted more objective measures. And so what they did was they tried to create an objective point scale, a 100-point scale to judge wines on. And to make it objective, they needed to control the environment in which wines were judged. And because food is too hypervariable, they started judging wines for this 100-point scale against each other without food. Food is a variable you need to eliminate if you're going to have consistent, repeatable, objective judgments. The reactivity of wine with food is a lot of the point, right? A lot of that like unpredictable complexity is the thing that we want from wine. So when they shifted to the wine scoring scale, wines that do well in this context and get a lot of points are wines that are big and loud and tend to overwhelm food. So the desire to create an objective ranking system here actually changed the nature of wine. It made wine less complexly reactive and alive with food, and it steered wine towards big, loud, what are now called fruit bombs, right? And then they kind of engineered

0: what was important about the wine out. So Yo-Yo is another case where the competition scene emphasized the kinds of things that you can see outside, which are easy to judge externally, which are difficulty and speed. And it tended to shift yo-yoing away from another thing that yo-yo is very good at, which is these weird, beautiful, complex, like cat's cradley tricks. Anyway, the yo-yo became kind of a companion to me. Learning it became a companion to me as I was writing the book. I found it wonderful, and it also became emblematic for me about what the book is about, because yo-yo is completely stupid. It doesn't get you anything. It gives you no translatable skills. It's just this ecstatic experience of movement. And by the way, if people are imagining a yo-yo that just goes up and down, go Google like modern yo-yo. Google the great yo-yo player Tessa Picciolo or Hajime Miura and just have your mind blown. Anyway, so, but I would find myself in these moments at parties, defensively explaining to people like, oh yeah, yo-yo, but it's just a way for me to hit the mental reset button so I can, you know, get back to work and up my productivity. And I realized that I was like so in the trap of the thing I was trying to write about. I mean, the thing I'm trying to write about is that there are so many things that are deeply meaningful that are inexpressible. And many of the most meaningful and inexpressible things are something in the particularity of a process, of what it is to be engaged in an activity. And the things that the world cares about are easily countable outcomes, the kinds of things that pile up and anyone can count. And so I had found this weird, new, delicious pleasure in yo-yo. And then I was trying to translate it out and make it like count in number of like increased pages I'd written every day. And I realized that I had betrayed everything I loved about
1: you
0: pure play.
1: You gamified yourself.
0: Yeah, I gamified myself. I mean, this is the difference between games and gamification. The whole point of the book I wrote was to solve this puzzle for myself of like why games were so beautiful and why gamification in work was so ugly and awful. And the answer for me is that in games, there are scoring systems that are clear, but you get to pick them and change them and modify them just for your own delight. And in the workplace, the point is that metrics are anchored to the kinds of outcomes that everyone can understand. And my experience of finding myself compelled to explain my weird new joy to people by translating it into some outcome that everyone could understand, more pages written per day, I think was an intrusion of this demand for instant, accessible, measurable productivity into, you know, one of the last little pieces of play I had left.
1: All right, T. So like a good game, you gave your book two alternate endings, a choose your own adventure, if you will. Why?
0: There's a simple practical reason and then a spiritual reason. So the practical reason is I wrote a first ending and my entire editorial team said it was so depressing that it like ruined their week and could I please do something else? And I loved it. I really believed in that ending. I was like, oh, and I looked around and I found another ending, but another thing from sort of late in the book that could become a happier ending. And then I realized I loved them both equally. And the fact that I loved them both equally was expressive of the fact that I myself didn't know what I thought. I don't know whether the world is completely doomed or if there is some hope. And then I was looking at these two endings and I realized one of my favorite things I learned while I was writing the book is that Thomas Hobbes, the political philosopher, who most people know is saying that morality just comes down to political power, also has the funkiest sense of what political power is. He explains that true political power is not military power or strength of arms. True political power is power over language. Because if you can tell people what good and evil mean, if you can tell people what success and failure mean, you control them from the inside. And for me, that's what scoring systems are. They're a way to tell people what success is. And so when you control your own scoring systems, like with games, you have some control over what you're trying to do. And if someone is dictating your scoring systems to you, then they have controlled all your actions by controlling your desires permanently. And I realized if I ended up with a book

0: that just told people what the answer was, then I also would have betrayed what I believe in, which is that people get to choose. So I made it so people could choose.
1: Appreciate listening to you today, T, and thank you for joining us.
0: Thank you.
1: C.T. Nguyen is a professor of philosophy at the University of Utah. His new book is called The Score: How to Stop Playing Somebody Else's Game.

0: That's Broken Social Scene with Not Around Anymore. It is from their first new album in 9 years, Remember the Humans. That's it for us this week on the Sunday Magazine. Our team is Sarah Joyce Battersby, Levi Garber, Howard Goldenthal, Andrea Huang, Pete Mitten, and Austin Pomeroy. Our senior producer is Danielle Grogan. Our executive producer is Brian Colton. I'm Pia Chattopadhyay. Happy Mother's Day. Thank you for lending us your ear. Till next Sunday.
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0: Things at the precinct haven't been the same.
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5: Just asking. What's in the news? How's your finances? Health? Relationships? You have questions, and with the help of experts, we try and make sense of it all. Let's figure it out together. Just Asking with Saroja Coelho, the Encore Edition, is coming up right after the news.
6: From CBC News, The World This Hour, I'm Neil Herland. U.S. health officials say an American citizen has tested positive for hantavirus but has no symptoms. The person is one of 17 Americans who were on a cruise ship with an outbreak that killed three people. Here at home, a plane carrying four Canadians from that cruise ship arrived in British Columbia tonight. As Caroline Bargoot reports, the Canadians are now in isolation.
7: The flight carrying the four Canadians touched down in Victoria, BC just after 6 p.m. Sunday. The end of a long journey that started in Tenerife, Spain, with a pit stop in Quebec to change planes. Bonnie Henry is British Columbia's provincial health officer.
8: I want to reassure people that we are taking every measure to minimize and eliminate any risk to people here in British Columbia.
7: She says the four Canadians on the MV Hondius have been isolating since May 4th and have not shown any symptoms of infection.
8: Public health protocols are in place, and this situation is being carefully managed every step of the way.
7: The federal government sent a chartered plane to pick up the Canadians from Spain. Public health officials were on board with them the whole time, monitoring their condition.
8: We are hoping that none of them are infected and that none of them will develop disease.
7: The Canadians will be isolating for 21 days, but health officials say that could be extended to a maximum of 42 days. Caroline Bargoot, CBC News, Vancouver.
6: U.S. President Donald Trump is rejecting Iran's latest response to a U.S. peace proposal, calling it totally unacceptable. And in an interview tonight with the CBS News program 60 Minutes, Israeli Prime Minister Benjamin Netanyahu says the war isn't over.
9: I think it accomplished a great deal, but it's not over because there's still nuclear material, enriched uranium that has to be taken out of Iran. There's still enrichment sites that have to be dismantled. There are still proxies that Iran supports. There are ballistic missiles that they still want to produce. Now, we've degraded a lot of it, but all of that is still there, and there's work to be done.
6: Netanyahu says one solution would be to send a team into Iran to physically remove enriched uranium that could be used for a nuclear weapon. China has just confirmed U.S. President Donald Trump will make a state visit starting this Wednesday until Friday. The trip was supposed to happen in April, but Trump postponed the visit after the U.S. began a war against Iran at the end of February. British Prime Minister Keir Starmer will give a speech Monday in response to the growing calls for him to resign. Bridget Phillipson is the British Education Secretary.
10: Prime Minister will set out a fresh direction for our country and for our party that will rise to the scale of what we face. But we have to be honest about the scale of what we face. I share the impatience that people feel.
11: You sound very frustrated.
10: About how nearly 2 years on, people want to see more.
6: Starmer's Labour Party suffered heavy losses in local elections last week. In hockey news, the Montreal Canadiens beat Buffalo in Game 3 of their second-round Stanley Cup playoff series tonight. Final score, 6-2. Copino Duro reports.
12: Loud cheers erupted from the crowd in the Bell Centre after the Montreal Canadiens beat the Buffalo Sabres 6-2 in Game 3 to take a 2-1 series lead. And fans say that the way the Montreal Canadiens played, they are confident that they will win this series.
13: Let's bring it home, baby. Let's go to Eastern Conference and go to Stanley Cup Finals like we did in 2021, but this time we're going to win it.
14: Wow, we just came here from Victoria. First time to the Bell Center, and what an experience.
12: Here's what Juraj Slafkovský had to say about his team's performance after the game.
15: We're playing some good hockey, you know, we make good decisions with the puck.
12: The Montreal Canadiens will be back on the ice at the Bell Center on Tuesday night for Game 4. where they hope to take a commanding 3-1 lead in the series. Buffalo, however, is hoping to tie the series before they head home for Game 5.
11: Go Habs, go! Go Habs, go!
12: Kubino Duro, CBC News, Montreal.
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16: In your evening weather, cloudy in Wrigley, Norman Wells, and Tulita. A chance of showers overnight as well, your low is at 4. In periods of snow in Fort McPherson, and Klavik and Inuvik, your low is minus 8. Cloudy in Duktuyaktuk as well, with a low of minus 11. Cloudy in Pavlatuk, a chance of flurries overnight, your low is minus 9. Cloudy in Ulohaktuk, with a chance of flurries overnight, your low is minus 9. Snow with risk of freezing rain in Kogloktuk, and a northwest wind gusty to 50 overnight, your low is minus 2. And cloudy with periods of snow in Cambridge Bay, your low is minus 5.
17: Hi, I'm Saroja Coelho. This is Just Asking, the repeat edition. On this show, we take your questions about the week's news stories and help you figure out what it all means in your life. Today on Just Asking.
18: People are seeing these videos and view that as real news from real people. It's shocking, but it's not surprising.
17: Who is really behind that YouTube video promoting Alberta's independence? A CBC investigation and new disinformation reports say the creators may not be Albertan or even Canadian. We took your questions about foreign influence in Canadian political discourse online. Then, in our second hour.
19: I've been going to like job fair after job fair. There's so much people like in the same room. It's just like, it's very scary, very overwhelming.
17: If you're looking for work right now, then you probably know it's a struggle. And the latest unemployment numbers back up that struggle. Youth unemployment is sitting at 14.3% for April. So what are job seekers to do? How do you try to beat the odds or think about your skills differently? We took all your questions about navigating job markets as unemployment rates climb. This is Just Asking, the repeat edition.
20: Foreign actors are using grievances in the Alberta separatist movement to weaken Canadian unity. The goal? Erode social cohesion, deepen domestic divisions, and damage investor confidence.
21: US-based influencers who are seeking to manipulate their understanding of the situation in Alberta and who are trying to manipulate the outcome of a referendum should it happen.
22: There are hundreds, if not thousands, of courses and guides online, all promising the same thing. Making money with videos that you don't have to appear in, using actors or AI.
23: That content is playing to your political identity, it's playing to your grievances, it's playing to how you see the world. That should be a red flag.
17: Imagine watching a video all about politics in your province, and there's someone explaining to you why you should care about this issue and support their position. Now let's say that video gets millions of views, lots of shares, lots of likes, everybody seems to be on board. How would you feel if you then found out that the person in the video was neither from your province nor Canadian, and that they had been paid to make that video? Canadian researchers recently discovered a group of YouTube channels featuring actors who were paid to speak passionately about Alberta's separatist movement. And that's not all. Another report released this week found that foreign actors, including Russia, the United States, and China, are trying to influence the online debate over Alberta independence. So why does that matter? What does it mean for democracy? Who is trying to influence the way we talk about our politics, and why would they do that? Today, we are taking all your questions about foreign influence on Canadian political discourse online. What do you want to know about paid actors or bot accounts? And what does foreign influence look like or sound like online in the age of AI? We have two guests joining us to take all of your questions. Brian McQuinn is an associate professor in the Department of Politics and International Studies at the University of Regina. He is also the CEO of Cypher AI. This is a tool that helps debunk disinformation online. And Mika DeBlanc-Patel, who is a research engineer at the Media Ecosystem Observatory. You can call us with your questions at 1-888-416-8333. Again, with your questions, 1-888-416-8333. Mika and Brian, hello.
24: Hello.
25: Wonderful to be here.
17: Brian, let's begin with the work that you and your colleagues have been doing. You've released a report about foreign actors interfering in the debate around Alberta separatism online. And

0: You've said that this is really about something you're calling cognitive sovereignty. So maybe we could begin there. What is cognitive sovereignty?
1: It's always important, I think, in this discussion that we always start with the idea that we believe very much that Albertans should be having discussions that they want to have. And no matter the outcome of the movement, whether it's separation or otherwise, we believe that it should be Albertans talking to Albertans. And that's really important. And so it's always, I think, good to start there because we're really just about trying to identify other people who are trying to warp or change how that discussion happens. And so that's why we talk about being sort of cognitive sovereignty, because we want those discussions to happen without sort of that external influence warping or changing or in some way amplifying aspects that are not organic to Albertans.
0: And what are the main findings of the report that you just published?
1: So, I mean, it's a pretty long report, but I'll try to summarize a few points that I think are probably of greatest interest to your listeners. And the first two, I think I'll take care of, and I think Mika is actually the best qualified to talk about the third, but is really this sort of covert type of activity. This is sort of Russia and others who are doing this all the time. And it's important to remember that this type of disinformation or influence campaigns isn't just about the referendum or isn't just about an election. This is a long-term strategy that we can talk a little bit more about as to why they do this, but that's always there. This is just an opportunity for them to be able to really amplify something that, you know, touches on deep emotions within Canadians, which is really sort of something that they appreciate because it allows them to sort of pick both sides and really amplify it. The second one is more overt, and this is what Canadians can watch, right? Whether that be Trump or some of his senior officials trying to, as we walk into negotiations around trade, to try to create division or at least the appearance of division, and then the entire sort of MAGA ecosystem underneath them that is pounding in on this topic, questioning Canada's sovereignty, basically calling for the sort of violent overthrow of the Canadian government. And then the third, which is this financial, which is what Mika and his group really did some amazing work on. So I'll pass it over to him maybe to talk about it. But it's the sort of financial that has nothing to do with politics, but in some ways is very hard to disentangle and can be amplified by the political players that are, in fact, trying to muddy the waters in what's happening in Alberta.
0: And you're working in a scholarly, you're an academic, you're researching this. You would normally take a long time to scrutinize those findings. You would probably publish a long time from now, but you've decided to release this work right now. Why did you do that?
1: So this is one of the things that, you know, we've actually had some pushback from academics because our previous studies looked at like, you know, 200,000 or 300,000 accounts, looked at a particular dynamic over 6 or 7 months, usually does all that analysis after the fact, which, you know, from an academic perspective is, of course, incredibly rigorous and very comprehensive. But from the average person saying, well, that's not very useful to me now that it's done. And so we have done a lot of work around this. And Marcus Goga, who you heard some of the comments in your lead up, were actually him, one of the co-authors of this report and our research. One of the things that we have called for again and again is that we need to really do this early. So we are already seeing some of the early signs, but we know the patterns, we know the history. And the one thing that always needs to be remembered is that pre-bunking things, so basically telling people this is what to expect, is significantly more effective just cognitively than trying to correct things after the fact. And so we really think it was important to basically call this early and to really bring the attention. And this is why media discussions and frankly discussions like this are incredibly important for preparing people and for having the discussion so that when things pop up, they sort of go, oh yeah, yeah, I remember hearing about that on the radio.
0: And part of the reason that you're in a rush right now is that the move towards a referendum is happening right now. So you want to make sure that people know where they're getting their information from. Is that correct?
1: That's exactly right. And so, I mean, because there's basically sort of three phases that we see. There's the sort of phase now, which is around the signatures, and there's a bunch of narratives and things to expect then. Assuming that there is an actual date that's set, there's going to be a bunch of ideas and narratives. We talk a little bit about them in the report in that lead up. And then at the sort of election and then the aftermath, there's going to be a bunch of narratives that are very predictable in that case as well. So it's really sort of showing people here the kind of things to expect in detail. And I can guarantee you that we're going to hear some aspect of every single one of them.
0: Thanks very much for that big explanation. But I think that's really helpful to explain why we're working with this information right now. If you're just tuning in, we're taking your questions about foreign influence on Canadian political discourse online. So what can you trust online when you're seeing a political exchange happening wherever you land on the political spectrum? Where can you find or how do you figure out what is a free and healthy, authentic exchange of ideas and what has been either produced

0: by people who are have a vested interest but are not actually part of that political experience. You can call us at 1-888-416-8333. This could be as simple as really not understanding what's happening online or why it would even matter. Why does it matter if somebody posts a video like this? To really wanting to know what's happening in policy, for example. How are we being protected from this? 1-888-416-8333. Mika, why do you think the Alberta separatist movement is what has become the target for foreign interference here?
1: I think that what this Alberta separatist movement brings is that it's very, like, there's a lot of inflammatory discussion about it, and there's a lot of grievances, and it's a very, like, an emotionally sensitive topic. And so what we did in our investigation, actually, is that we showed that the goal was actually less about, the actual, like, information manipulation about Alberta separatism, but the goal was really just to make money off of the grievances and the highly emotional and inflammatory discussions that are surrounding Alberta separatism. And so we think that it was targeted probably because people tune in to emotionally salient content. And emotionally salient content does well on social media. It does well on YouTube. And we know that it probably brought in a decent amount of money for those that were posting videos about it. And so, yeah, we think that it's really the emotional saliency of the discussions around Alberta separatism that made it a prime candidate and a prime target for information manipulation.
0: The report that you co-authored with the Media Ecosystem Observatory, if we could just look at that for a moment, you found that YouTube videos about Alberta separatism looked like they were made by Canadians, but were actually paid actors. Maybe you could just describe how what the videos look like and sound like for folks who haven't seen them.
1: Yeah, I actually, right before this, I thought that it'd be also just nice to have, like, you know, be able to name some of the channels so that folks can actually, you know, both listen to my description of it and then also, you know, go on YouTube and see it for themselves. But I've actually found that all the channels have seemingly gotten taken down. So you're left with my explanation of it. what they basically were is that we found that there was a couple of different templates. Were two different templates. The first is a very, like, AI-generated thumbnail showing, like, very, like, Carney or, like, Danielle Smith or just other Canadian politicians with, like, very, like, caricatural, like, exaggerated facial expressions and all AI-generated images. And you can tell that they're AI-generated images, right? They're quite easy to see. And then the other part of it is that the most popular channels within this network of 20 channels that we uncovered were hiring voice actors. And these voice actors were pretending to be Albertans. You know, like, we found, like, there's a couple of, like, there was one instance where one of the voice actor was talking about how he spoke to people at a protest in Kamloops and Fort St. John, and that they didn't speak the same political language as Vancouver anymore. And so these actors were pretending to be Albertan and purporting to be part of this conversation.

0: If you're just joining us, we're talking about foreign influence on Canadian political discourse online. You can call us at 1-888-416-8333. This is a really complicated topic if you've never waded into it before. Really, at the end of the day, this is about videos that appear to be one thing but are another and have a big impact on how we feel about politics in this country. And you may have questions about how that works or how you explain it to others or how you watch out for it. You can call us at 1-888-416-8333. You can also go online, cbc.ca/myquestion. Mika and Brian, before the show, we reached out to just asking listener Matthew Goodfellow, who is in Miramichi, New Brunswick, and this is what he had to ask.
1: Given that we are now approaching sort of a post-truth world with all these AI tools and their increasing ability to fool people, and these tools are obviously being used in the hands of bad actors to shape narratives and, you know, interfere in geopolitics and basically create confusion and distrust and division, what do you think we can do as a society to maybe push back against or protect ourselves in such a world where objective reality is now come under question?
0: Well, really going just to the heart of the anxieties that people have there. Brian, how would you respond to Matthew's question?
2: Matthew's question is kind of the core to all of this. And I think building a little bit on what Mika had just said, it's

0: just spend a few more minutes. I'm spending a few more minutes doing exactly what?
1: So one is to make sure that the front part of the story is the same as the back part of the story, because often sort of the stories that seem to make sense at the front end start to morph very quickly. And it's really good. And this is the real challenge with this type of work, is that you can have very legitimate grievances. And it's not so much that a particular grievance is wrong or is somehow Russian influenced. It's that the networks that amplify certain messages are sort of artificially amplifying them. So one is making sure that when you do pass something on, that you read all of it. So all of a sudden, if other issues are coming in that are really about framing the other as someone who is sort of un-Canadian, because one of the most important elements of any of this type of disinformation is trying to frame Canadians, other Canadians who disagree with you, as no longer Canadian, as sort of an existential threat. And the amplification of that conflict to become sort of existential in that sense. And is that sort of emotional language and often violent language actually built into that? Is that the Canada that you want? Is that the way you want to talk about policy issues that all of a sudden bleed over into this much more sort of like violent, much more existential kind of discussion?
0: That's really helpful, Brian. Mika, I want to let you come in here as well. We're sort of working on our skills for no longer passing on that 83% of disinformation. That number, by the way, Brian, is absolutely mind-blowing. That's incredible. It just means that includes then people who are probably feeling incredibly well-informed about the stuff that they're passing on. What a discovery to make. So Mika, would you add anything to that? Things that we can do in our everyday practice when we're sharing, when we're trying to participate in, you know, what Brian earlier called that authentic exchange of information with each other, and we don't realize that we're passing on disinformation. How can we get better at that?
2: First of all, thanks, Brian, for the very thorough answer. I think I do want to mimic the sentiment that, like, this is a hard task to do, and we think that it will probably get a lot harder. You know, models have been producing more and more realistic text, more and more realistic images, and people aren't very good, at least for text, aren't very good at deciphering what is AI generated or not. So I think that the first thing is just to understand that, like, this is a hard task, and you always have to stay very skeptical and actively try to understand exactly what you are seeing online. One of the ways in which, you know, social media, your feed and the platforms are designed for passive consumption. The whole point of, like, the endless Instagram feed or Twitter or like the endless For You feed is all designed for you to just basically passively look at the content without trying to engage critically with it. And so the only thing that I would really add is that to try and always adopt an active stance when reading things online. And that then goes to what Brian was talking about on the different tools that you can use once you do adopt this active stance. But really for me, it would just be to stay skeptical, stay on your toes, and just analyze what you're seeing. Don't be a passive consumer of the information that you see online.
0: That's so helpful, both of you. Thank you. Christian Upstein has just joined us from Edmonton, Alberta, and has a question. Hi, Christian.
3: Hello, guys.
0: Hi, what's your question for Brian and Mika?
3: I was going to just ask, how does the Russian and American disinformation or information they're putting out differ from, say, because apparently they're more a pro-separatist, and there's also the pro-Canada would be more like, say, like, and maybe an Asian actor or the European would be more pro-Canada. I wonder just how, sometimes, like, somebody's different information is different from other people's disinformation, that makes sense, but, like, wonder how you can kind of differentiate between, depending on what side of the argument you are, I guess.
1: Right. It's a great question.
0: Well, Brian, I'll let you lean in first.
1: So I think what's important, it's a great question, and I think it's a sort of practical way of starting to look at this. And that distinction between overt and covert, I think, is really important. On the Russian side of things, what we're very clear on is that they actually amplify all sides of a conflict. And whether that be, there's some amazing studies done in the States around Black Lives Matter, but other major crises, whether it be something as prosaic as wildfires, that they will come in and amplify all sides. Because it's always important to sort of take a step back and say, what is their ultimate goal? Their ultimate goal is to sort of reduce social cohesion. And there was a study that was done in March that by Pew that

basically looked at, if you don't know someone in your society, do you think that they're an inherently good person or inherently bad person? I'm slightly simplifying, but you get my point. And the United States had the lowest number. So 53% of Americans thought that someone they didn't know was a terrible person. Luckily, Canadians actually is the highest. We're at 93%. But the point there is that the Russians have been targeting the Americans for a very long time. Now, it's obviously not the only factor that has them in that place. But the point being, and I think what we've seen in the U.S. in the last couple of years, watching a society tear itself apart and become more and more extreme, is actually the point. And so that's really where their focus is on. It's just trying to amplify and sort of, you know, turn up to 11 for those people who are old and know the reference, but to sort of amplify the intensity of it. On the U.S. side, it's very, very different. On the U.S. side, whether it be at the sort of higher level, you know, the White House level or at the sort of MAGA influence, that's really about a different kind of game plan. That game plan is about saying, hey, there's this minority of people who are prosecuted and persecuted, and this election is fixed, which of course is a very common theme we hear from down there, and really questioning it so that no matter what the outcome

0: is. They can say, hey, there's this more minority who's being prosecuted and arrested, maybe even killed. We have to step in, or we have to do something. And questioning our legitimacy, because we are moving into to negotiations. And so anything that they can be done to try to create, you know, any kind of dissent within Canada can really help those negotiations and in some ways, you know, strengthen their hand.
1: Thanks very much for that, Brian. And Christian, thank you for that question. Certainly, there's a lot to really unpack there. If you're just joining us, we're talking about foreign influence into Canadian political discourse online. It is a weedy topic. Your question might be very, very basic. We're sort of combining trying to understand what's happening online and also just some personal skills for really assessing what you're seeing online. A really explosive number there from Brian, that 83% is how much disinformation we are passing on between ourselves and sort of helping others fracture our own society, keep us apart from each other. So how does that all work? You might have a lot of questions. You can call us at 1-888-416-8333. You can also send a text message. That number is 226-758-8924. Again, for a text message about foreign influence on Canadian political discourse online, 226-758-8924. John Nels is calling us now from Toronto. Hi there, John.
2: Good afternoon.
1: What's your question for Mika and Brian?
2: This ties in a bit to the 51st state idea, which I don't think is dead yet in the U.S. And that is, I'd heard Scott Bessent, the Secretary of the Treasury, saying he had met with people from Alberta to discuss this and would be willing to, the U.S. would financially be willing to support a movement in that direction. And I also wonder, with Rachel Notley, who spent an awful lot of time at Mar-a-Lago, and as soon as she comes back, there's always a lift in talk about separatism. Is it legal for people to speak with a foreign government and try to essentially disrupt our democracy? Whether that goes as far as treason, or if it's just, I know that there must be laws about meeting with people or discussing with foreign governments a way to disrupt something like that. So my question essentially is, are these people at risk of being arrested for breaking some law regarding essentially undermining our democracy and seeking to destroy our democracy?
1: Thanks for that, John. Brian, did you want to weigh in there?
0: I was going to let Mika take a first stab at that one. But,
3: I was going to say, I don't think I could do this one.
1: This is a really difficult one, because our focus is on the foreign influence piece, but that piece about treason is a little further away from your research. So I don't want to put you on the spot. Feel you can answer?
0: I was actually mostly teasing Mika and on that one. But so John's point is a really interesting one. And so we've seen a lot of controversy in the last week around this, as there was a political actor in Alberta that said, the RCMP has said that there's no interference. There has been a number of people who've been trying to verify that. The RCMP didn't say that. And then CSIS came out, I think it was this morning, saying that there is a risk and there is, you know, this is a reality that we face. And so I think that's CSIS trying to do a little bit of what I think we tried to do with this report, and the same thing with Mika's work, is to do early warning, to say, yes, this is happening. And so now the actual sort of reality of what the question is, you know, where is that red line between doing, you know, we have NGOs that go to the U.S. looking for money, whether it be on development or AIDS relief, or, you know, historically, not so much these days, but and so there are lots of discussions that happen with the U.S. administration around it, whether it be engineering. I mean, so that is a relatively natural thing. But the question is when it begins to start becoming much more about actual support, much more about sort of conspiring around specific actions. And that's where RCMP and others get involved. So far, but the thing is, it's a very delicate issue, because if all of a sudden the RCMP start arresting these people, that narrative we talked about before, that a lot of the MAG ecosystem see they're being arrested, see they're being persecuted by the government who's trying to control them because they are the majority. So you can see that this becomes very political very quickly. And so there is obviously discussions going on, and there's obviously investigations, but I think that line would have to be really dramatic before there were sort of actions taken. But for example, the millions of names that were just recently released by the Centurion Group, that is clear.

0: clearly illegal. Clearly, doxing, you know, millions of people allows Russia and others to micro-target Albertans in a way that would have not otherwise been possible. So that is clearly illegal. And so, but you can see where this gets really complicated and really politically delicate for state authorities to deal with.
1: Thanks very much for that, Brian. I just want to do a little quick fact check here. Thank you very much, John, for that question. We can't verify that Rachel Notley visited Mar-a-Lago, and that caller is off the line now, but may have confused Rachel Notley with former Premier of Alberta, with Daniel Smith, yes, who did visit Mar-a-Lago, yes, last year. But in an earlier show, it was confirmed that advocates for the separatist movement in Alberta were in Washington for meetings. Yes. And if you want to find out more about that, you can go to cbcnews.ca. There's a lot there about those meetings taking place. You're listening to Just Asking on CBC Radio 1. We are talking about foreign influence on Canadian political discourse online, a very weedy topic indeed. Brian, just following what you were saying just now, Alberta Premier Daniel Smith said on Friday that the RCMP told her that there was no credible evidence that they were seeing state actors interfering in their politics. And she also added, this is a quote, "We think that Albertans are smart enough to be able to look at a number of different viewpoints and figure things out." What do you make of that response?
0: So the idea that there is no meddling, I think, is just patently wrong. Our report goes through a number of websites that are directly linked to RT, which is Russian television, that have set up websites that are advocating for various different sides of this conflict. So that's very clear. So there is evidence that it's happening, without question. So I think sometimes there's a politics of this that politicians have to play to their base and make certain claims. But the question is, you know, how much influence is this going to have? That statistic I was talking about before, about 93% of Canadians think someone they don't know is actually trustworthy. That level of cohesion is one of our greatest assets and is what protects us. At the same time, it's not that Albertans can't figure this out, is that they ought not to have to. And so, you know, we want to be able to do as much on our side of things, but, you know, government of Alberta and federal government to basically prevent this as much as possible, I think is important too. It should not be free rein, right? People can make decisions just like with scammers. They can figure out when they're being scammed or not. At the same time, I think we need to do a lot more. And when politicians make comments like that, I feel like they're not taking this very seriously.
1: Mika, did you want to add anything?
2: I think Brian's answer was quite thorough.
1: Okay, thank you. Kelly Brown is joining us next from Vernon, BC. Hi, Kelly. What's your question for Mika and Brian?
3: Well, first of all, I'd like to say that, like, I suspect everything. So I Google everything that I see. Right. I'm like, let's see, where is this coming from? You know, what's the end goal? But I do that. So I'm wondering why the onus is on the public to have to search through these things, as opposed to having some kind of AI-generated program that could figure that out for us. Oh, and flag it. Like, oh, no, this is not correct. This is bad information.
1: Thanks for that, Kelly. I love the turnaround there of who's responsible for flagging this stuff and not making it all the work of the individual. Brian, I can hear you agreeing. And that when we think about the advanced state of some of these systems right now, then it seems possible you could create a program that would start identifying this stuff and even policy that would require that.
0: So I appreciate Kelly's question, and I feel like it's a little self-serving of me to say that's exactly what Cypher AI is. And one of the things that we've committed to, and some impact investors that have made it possible for us to actually do exactly that every week for media and journalists starting in the summer and the run-up to it. So that's something that we wanted to do to basically sort of, you know, put our money where our mouth is around this issue. We haven't decided how much of that's going to be made public yet. We're just sort of figuring this out as we go along, because it's a system that's just come on a couple months ago. That is exactly what we are, in an AI arms race with other, you know, whether it be malicious actors of one kind or another who are using generative AI more and more effectively. And Mika's team did exceptional work around identifying that. But we are in an AI arms race, and the sheer amount of volume associated with it means that if you don't have AI systems identifying, hey, what are the narratives that are popping up today? How do they compare to yesterday or last week? We are at a structural disadvantage.

0: change. And Kelly's right. You know, this shouldn't all fall to people. We've been, you know, trying to work with various government agencies, but it's a slow process to be able to supply some of this to them. And this is where maybe Election Alberta and others could be sort of posting this every week, for example. And that's something we can be in discussion with them about. But this is kind of unfolding almost in real time.
1: Mika, Brian was referencing some of the work that you have been doing. And I just want to cover that again, because it's been a little while in this conversation since we really talked about what you did. You uncovered inauthentic YouTube channels, paid actors promoting political ideas. And the size of this, I think, could get lost in this conversation. This wasn't a few clicks. This was a large reach that these videos had. Maybe you could give us a sense of how many people ingested that content.
2: I mean, the one of the issues with AI generated content is that you can produce a lot of it. And, you know, we found that in general, over the 20 different channels that we found that were in this coordinated network, they generated about 40 million views combined. The two biggest channels, which were called The Canadian Reporter and David Fraser, were getting about 15 million or 12 million total views, with your sort of like your average median video gaining around 16,000 or 31,000 views, respectively. So that's a lot of views. And, you know, we can say that they were successful at it. And the fact that the other channels in this network weren't as successful as these two isn't a failure of their model. It's kind of, this is what the model was supposed to do, is you sort of like, AI enables you to be able to flood a social media platform with new content. So you can flood social media platform with videos every single day about Alberta independence, for example. And then if you have 20 different channels that are all posting every single day, all you really need is one, two, or three of these channels to gain traction somewhere and garner a decent amount of views. And so this is what we found. They were successful at it. I do want to note one caveat about this, is that we have, you know, sort of like the public-facing view count that YouTube gives us, but it's not clear whether or not the engagement or the views that these channels got was all authentic. We know that it's possible to buy views on YouTube. And so of the sort of typical 16,000 or 30,000 views that the top channels were getting, we actually have no idea. We can't tell whether or not these views are real people or whether or not they were just sort of bought on some shady website. We do know that some of the commenting was artificial. We found that it was about 1% of the commenters, like the top 1% of commenters, were commenting on 13 of these different channels, and then sometimes commenting within like minutes or seconds of the videos being posted. So we know that there was a lot of views and it was successful, whether or not there are still some questions that are unanswered. You know, all in all, it seemed like it was a pretty successful campaign.
1: Thanks very much for that, Mika. If you're just joining us, we're talking about foreign influence on Canadian political discourse online. The voice you just heard is Mika Deblanc-Patel, who is a research engineer with the Media Ecosystem Observatory. And alongside him, we have Brian McQuinn, who's an associate professor in the Department of Politics and International Studies at the University of Regina. He's the CEO of Cypher AI and has been telling us about some of their work as well. You can ask our two experts questions for another 20 minutes still. 1-888-416-8333. Again, that's 1-888-416-8333. Mika, just to follow on that for a moment. So you released that research about these 20 coordinated networks, the millions of views, and our colleagues here at the CBC followed some of that and found that these videos could be traced back to a network of people based in the Netherlands. What do we know about why they were doing that?
2: I mean, first of all, kudos on the investigation. We thought it was really nice. And here at the center, we also found that it was a great closure to a ton of questions that we had had, asking exactly that, like, who is behind this? And it seems like the motivation was really just like, it's money. It's almost as if the information manipulation, information manipulation or public opinion manipulation was a side product of the main goal, which was to generate clicks and to generate views in order to get YouTube ad revenue. And as I said, it did work. I think one of the voice actors that CBC was actually able to uncover behind one of the biggest channels, the channel was called David Fraser YT. He released a Snapchat story showing the ad revenue of one of the channels that was in this network, and it was between $5,000 and $14,000 per month. That's significant. The CBC investigation also uncovered that we think that one of the Dutch entrepreneurs behind this had 12 different YouTube channels that were all sort of producing the same type of content. If all channels are as successful as the David Fraser YouTube channel, that's a lot of money. That's like a lot of money per month. And so I think that this sort of it kind of muddies the water a little bit as to of what exactly is foreign involvement in Canadian domestic affairs. I know that, my priors before doing this, working on this project, was that this is something that's done by state actors. This is something done by people with the express goal of manipulating people's opinions. And what this sort of story shows is that that's just actually not the case, is that it's like information manipulation can actually be with profit-seeking incentives. And this was on YouTube, but it's also, on Twitter. We also know that on Twitter, there's a lot of AI-generated videos that are being produced typically about the Iran war. And the people that are producing the videos aren't there just to manipulate people's opinions about the Iran war, but they're also just there to get Twitter creator revenue.
1: Mika, it is quite grim what you're describing, which is the monetization of undermining another country's democracy. I mean, that's really, it's really, really hard to wrap your head around. I think even when we think about foreign state actors interfering in another country, it feels like it follows a long tradition of what would have been in-person espionage or a sense of countries competing with each other for resources, for their political philosophies. But the idea that someone would sit in the Netherlands or anywhere and monetize that erosion of people's rights to choose and participate in their democracy is really, really, really difficult to wrap my head around. Brian, the group in the Netherlands that was doing this, two of the people with these accounts were part of a series of courses where they were taught how to create what Mika's, Mika's already described it. This is where you sort of producing faceless YouTube channels, but I don't know that wording really means something to everyone.
0: The important thing too, Mika's research is that's just the ones they found. I mean, those were identified by, it was actually a news report that had initially identified them. So we don't know how many more are out there. And so this would not have been possible probably even 9 months ago, but with the advances of generative AI, we are now seeing, and very similar to Mika, this was not even a category that we thought was very substantial. And so to have this now become such a significant threat, or at least a significant issue, but this is something that can be identified and taken down. And this is where, if you do come across these things, please let, reporters or others know so that, or even MEO and Mika's team, because I think this is something that we need to be sort of very vigilant around. But with generative AI, this pretty much drives all of this, the ability to make this content down to zero. And so, but I think it's also important that, while this is profit seeking, the actual impact of it sometimes can be not as clear, because some of those channels then do get amplified by foreign influence, because they don't care whether it's organic or inorganic, or authentic or inauthentic, because they just want to amplify it in their own way. And I think it's always just important to remember that, the why of this, because I think Canadians are like, why does Russia care about what we think, and why are they, attacking our society? Russia very much sees the West and its support of Ukraine, and this is a lot of the research that we did even before this report, wanting to undermine that support for Ukraine, or just undermine the West in general. Because as long as you have a West that is, politically free and successful economically, and obviously we're under a lot of strain these days with cost of living, but that model is something that threatens any dictatorship or any sort of system that is not as free. And so whether it be Latvia or Lithuania, who has, you know, 600 balloons shutting down airports, this hybrid warfare, which is part of this disinformation, is what Russia spends billions of dollars on every year. And we know that for sure. So the Russians think it has an impact because they're spending billions of dollars on this. And so I think that's important. People often say, well, does it have an impact? Well, the Russians think it has an impact because they're spending quite a bit of money on it.
1: Thanks very much for that, Brian. We've still got about 15 minutes left with our two experts who are speaking about foreign influence on Canadian political discourse. If you would like to call us with your questions about foreign influence on Canadian political discourse online, 1-888-416-8333. Again, that number is 1-888-416-8333. You can also send us a text message. That number is 226-758-8924. Again, for a text message, 226-758-8924. Brendan Rathbone from Calgary, Alberta has texted us and says, why is Canada so bad at holding bad actors accountable? And what can we change to regulate something like AI slopaganda? So I'm going to split this up because there's a lot in this question. Mika, maybe you could first describe for us, what is AI slopaganda?
2: It's a pretty funny term. I was very happy. I think it's a cool term. The first is that slopaganda is this contraction between AI slop and propaganda. AI slop doesn't have like a very rigorous definition, but it's kind of, to me, it's just sort of low quality, mass produced AI generated content that could be text, image, or video that's designed to get like cheap clicks and engagements, but without actually producing a lot of value. And then slopaganda is really just propaganda using generative AI. And slopaganda is a new phenomenon because it enables propaganda at a scale that is quite new. So, you know, people are able to produce video, like text very, very fast. People are be able to produce like the transcripts for like 10 minutes videos extremely fast. You can produce them in like a minute and a half with like a subscription to a chatbot. It also enables a good breadth of content. In that you can produce things quite quickly that follow social media trends, but that also help you have the cultural fluency that's able to produce like engaging content. You know, one of the things that was interesting about the fact that it was Dutch people that were producing these separatist content on YouTube was that like it's not obvious that your average Dutch or that, you know, that your average Dutch citizen knows much about Albertan independence or that the actual entrepreneurs knew anything about Albertan independence before producing the videos. But AI can bring you, is able to generate a, you know, good looking and sounding videos that has enough cultural references for people to think that like, yeah, this is actually written by someone who knows what they're talking about. And then the third component of slopaganda is just speed, is that people are able to produce videos quickly and they're able to produce a lot of them.
1: So if we go back to, thanks for that, Mika. If we go back to Brendan's question, why is Canada so bad at holding bad actors accountable? And what can we change to regulate something like what Mika just described, the AI slopaganda? Brian.
0: The challenge is a sort of two or threefold. One is that we have to always remember that most of these interactions are happening on US platforms. And the U.S. government is, and sort of the Republican support structure of the White House is very much of supportive of Trump and anything that he says in the sort of 51st state. So the idea that there is going to be any moderation, and we saw all of the sort of social media titans at his inauguration, the idea that there's going to be any moderation is just a joke. And so we've seen, and Mika can probably speak to this as well, we've even seen researchers access to those platforms, whether it's Twitter or X, formerly Twitter, or others, is just basically been cut off. So we can't even research what's going on there as we could in the past. And so that, I think, is important to remember, that this is often us being subjugated to their absolute lack of moderation. It is possible to do more, and I think we've been pushing pretty hard, as is other people and other professors and researchers in the field, to do sort of a little bit more of what Australia has done, where whether it's the bans that take place, but actually forcing companies to give access to researchers so that we can at least have sort of transparency at what is happening and being able to report on that, or at least be able to research that. But we are very limited because we as Canadians don't control any of these platforms. And so there are rules that we can put into place, but

0: this then you have to fit this into the larger context of a trade war that's going on. And, is this where Canada is going to use its leverage in these situations? So it's extremely difficult. And especially when you look at the AI race and what was trying to put, some constraints around that, that has been now shifted more to like sort of an AI acceleration, which makes sense at some level because Canada's fallen behind when we used to be a leader in AI. But on the US, it is just being, it's running rampant. And so it's just very hard for a small country like Canada to have a huge influence. And our engagement with Europeans and trying to create a little bit more of a sort of middle power approach to this, I think is really the best way of going at it.
1: So what I'm hearing is I mean, this is incredibly, incredibly complex, and it must be very overwhelming
0: Yes.
1: for folks at home who are feeling that the onslaught is coming their direction, but the sort of tools for dealing with it might be thin. What can people ask for, whether that's asking politicians or educational systems or looking for things that could be offered at their local community center or online trainings? Like what practical things can people do to protect themselves against this and get savvy, because all of us are not operating with the sort of knowledge that the two of you have. Mika, maybe I could start with you.
2: Yeah, I mean, I think that one of the things we actually produced, I worked on another report on conspiratorial narratives in Canada. And one of the things that we measured was the propensity for how aware people were depending on the platforms that we're on. And we found that which platforms you are on does impact what the levels of conspiratorial narratives that you do see, with X being kind of unsurprisingly the worst, where people on X were the most aware of conspiratorial narratives. So I think in terms of like a very practical thing that people can do is choose the type of social media platforms that you're on. One of the other findings that we found was that people that aren't on social media platforms are less aware of conspiratorial narratives. So, touch grass. Like, if you think that we know that a lot of disinformation and bad information are on social media content, it might be worth it to spend less time on it. But then I guess I'll like repeat the point that I said earlier, is to stay skeptical and stay like be an active consumer of the content that you see online. It's hard, and I personally think that it's only going to get harder.
1: Well, I do think there's also going to be the emergence of a lot of tools. We've certainly heard that on this show before, that while, as you said, Brian, billions is being spent on creating disinformation, there is also a lot of work being done in terms of identifying
2: Yes.
1: or how we can make it a little bit easier. Briefly, Brian, could you just add if there's anything else that you think that we should be advocating for as we try to get educated on something that is just so new for most people?
0: One is, I think people have an instinct as to what is often real or not. And I think that, when you look at certain AI generated, we still usually have that sense of whether something is genuine or not. So I think it's also trusting your instincts around that. But it's hard, as Mika said, being critical. But if you're exhausted and it's like 10:30 and you have 10 minutes and after your kids went to bed, you're sort of enjoying something and this is going to be hitting you. It's very difficult and it's a big ask. I think that the federal government and has now put into place the Treasury guidelines that say every department needs to be doing more about this. So we're going to see how that translates. But I think we need to be doing more at the provincial level as well, to really be giving people more tools and sort of more awareness of this. But ultimately, that 83% is important, is that what Canadians pass on. None of this is going to change quickly in the next couple of months, that is for sure, as far as like all, these tools and things going to transform it. So it does, unfortunately, at this moment, fall to Canadians. But that 83% to me is both a risk, but also an opportunity. And really understanding that, what you pass on, is that the kind of Canada you want to create? And you have that, I don't know, ownership of the space that you're involving and how you can shape it.
1: I really like that. The getting educated on how to deal with AI content coming in your direction that might not be authentic, that might not be a real exchange with your neighbor or with someone who has a different political opinion from you, that is a nation-building project in itself. That we are
0: Exactly.
1: connecting with each other by being what Mika has described as staying skeptical. At least there's some optimism here that we can be vigilant, we can be skeptical, we can get educated on this stuff. I'm almost at the end of my time with both of you, but I want to play you a question from Just Asking listener Tara Smythe, who we reached in Algonquin Highlands, Ontario. This is what she asked.
3: I'm very interested currently in how AI is being trained and how it gleans information from the internet at all times. And so I'm wondering, with so much misinformation, even now being currently used to define a narrative for political purposes or to spread a mistruth that becomes a meme, is there a way to stop this? If AI is training on all of this information, where will the truth exist? And so that's my question. Where are the guidelines and are we really thinking about the information AI is being trained on?
1: Tara, what a thoughtful question. I'm going to break it up into two parts. Mika, part of what Tara is asking here, in a world full of misinformation, is AI being trained on misinformation itself?
2: I mean, I think that, I guess I'll slightly change, like I think that the issue is actually not just in the training, is that AI models can interact with content that's on the internet live and in real time. So misinformation can appear in the training set of the models, but then models are also able to glean more information, can, you know, search things up on the web. And so it's not just the content on which AI is trained, but it's also content on what they're able to access. And we know that they're basically able to access the whole World Wide Web. So I don't know if this is a good answer, but I think that the issue might not just be the training, but the issue might just be that misinformation is online and AI models can access it, whether or not they were trained on it or not.
1: Brian, do you think there's better ways to train AI programs so that misinformation doesn't get replicated or regurgitated?
0: Absolutely. And it sounds like your listeners are actually quite savvy. So I'm not worried about your listeners actually having to be too more educated on this, frankly, in how thoughtful their questions are. This idea of poisoning LLMs, and this is something that we see specifically in China as well, in their ability, especially around Mandarin and Cantonese, to sort of shape how the LLMs think about things. We know for a fact that Russia does this explicitly. One of the reasons they often have websites and different mirror websites is to just sort of flood those narratives so that they become seen as largely true. And so the fact is the different AI companies behind this are aware of this and they are trying to do things about this. But again, we have very little transparency into those processes because they basically are not listening to us around this, as we found with the incident, the shooting in BC, the amount of transparency that actually exists is pretty negligible. And so I don't think we can expect the US administration at this point to be doing much of that. So it falls back to the Canadian government. And again, how much leverage we have as Canadians is limited. So I'm afraid the answer is not a lot at this point. And this is unfortunate.
1: Mika, maybe I'll give you the closing word here. You've spoken richly about staying skeptical. Is there something you'd like people to take away from this conversation about when it comes to sourcing or filtering their political content? What is something people should have on their minds? Let's just say somebody has a really inquisitive mind. They would like to stay informed about what's happening in Canadian politics. Social media is one of those places that they get that information or they share that information with other people. What would you like them to keep in mind as they try to participate in a very quickly changing media landscape?
2: And I think I'm going to draw on something that Brian actually was talking about, is, you know, listen to your spidey senses. Like if you read something and you think, this kind of just sounds off, or this image just looks a little bit odd, listen to it. And, you know, then ask yourself some questions about who posted like this thing that you saw. You know, who is maybe like financing this page? Like these are all like legitimate questions that people can ask themselves about the content that they see online. But then I think it's also people need to be able to protect themselves over the content that they see online. So, you know, change so that you try to only see content from people that you willfully follow, that you've chosen to follow, so that you're less at risk from just stumbling on something that's algorithmically amplified and that is pushed onto you by a shady recommendation system, which we don't really know exactly how they work.
1: Well, I thank you both. This has been a really important conversation. It's certainly a dark starting place, but you've given us lots of ways to sort of flex our muscles and figure out how to participate.
0: Thank you for bringing attention to this.
1: Yeah, it feels very important, and I have a feeling that we've only scratched the surface. The skill building piece is something that comes, but that summer launch of what you're doing at Cypher is going to be interesting as well, Brian. Mika, thank you both, Mika thank and you. Brian, for your research and for explaining it
2: thank
1: to us.
2: Thank you so much.
1: This has been really interesting. Thank you.
0: Thank you.
1: Brian McQuinn is an associate professor in the Department of Political and International Studies at the University of Regina. He's also the CEO of Cypher AI, which is a tool that helps debunk disinformation online. And as he was saying, they're going to be doing a lot of work this summer that you might want to watch out for if you're interested in further education around what's happening online, particularly around political discourse. And Mika Deblanc-Patel is a research engineer at the Media Ecosystems Observatory. Hi, I'm Sarocha Coelho. Just Asking is live across the country on CBC Radio 1 on Saturday afternoons, 4 p.m. Eastern, 1 p.m. Pacific. 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
5: The country lost 18,000 jobs last month, with the unemployment rate rising to a six-month high of 6.9%.
6: I'm someone who always holds two jobs at a time to pay for my rent, and it was almost impossible this year.
7: Since graduating, I would say I've applied to around 200 jobs.
8: Why do companies ask you to fill out your employment history when it's already on your resume?
9: You don't always have to go back to school to get another degree in order to make a career change.
10: Is the unemployment rate rising because people are being laid off? No, layoffs are actually still very low in Canada. What we're seeing is a different nature.
1: Have you ever applied for a job and put lots and lots of effort into the cover letter, the resume, or your online profile, your LinkedIn account, and then gotten absolutely no reply? AI interviewers, robot gatekeepers, emails about there being so many quote-unquote qualified candidates, the whole thing just feels so impossible. And if this is you, you are certainly not alone. Canada's unemployment rate just hit a six-month high at nearly 7%, according to Statistics Canada. So what's driving that unemployment right now? And which sectors or jobs are facing the biggest challenges? As AI becomes a common feature in job seeking, how do you adapt to that? We're taking your questions around navigating the job market right now. I have two guests with me. Brendan Bernard is a senior economist at Indeed, focusing on the Canadian labor market. And Jermaine L. Murray is a career coach and founder of Jupiter HR. You can call us with your questions at 1-888-416-8333. Again, that's 1-888-416-8333. Brendan and Jermaine, welcome back.
11: Thanks for having me.
12: Great to be here.
1: So, Brendan, maybe we can just kind of parse apart what's happening in job seeking in Canada right now. The unemployment rate in Canada rose to 6.9% in April. The economy also lost 18,000 jobs. Maybe you can help put some of those numbers into context. What does that actually mean?
12: Yeah. So the recent change in the unemployment rate hasn't been too dramatic. By recent, I mean like over the past few months. But where things more so stand out is how things have changed compared to 3 years ago, 4 years ago. Coming out of the pandemic, we were in one of the strongest job seekers markets in a generation, and that was a brief period when there were opportunities plentiful across the economy. Job seekers across different regions, different demographics were finding success, not only landing jobs, but actually landing good jobs. And over the past few years, we've seen that really shift back. It started in 2023, and we're kind of now 3 or 4 years into that process, where the job market has just been soft. This 6.9% unemployment rate, that's not as exceptionally high by historic standards, but it's not great. And it's also being driven, it also isn't being felt evenly. Folks with stable, career track jobs who like their current place of employment, they're faring pretty well. Job stability has remained strong, but job seekers across a wide range of circumstances, whether they're youth, whether they're folks looking to change jobs, move job hop up the job ladder, or folks who lost their jobs trying to find new work, they're struggling, and that's reflected in these weak numbers.
1: Thanks for that, Brendan. I want to come back to the words lost jobs. Are we talking about

0: firings?
1: So when you see the figure 18,000 jobs lost in a month, it's easy to that's not exactly precise. The way these job numbers are tabulated is every month Statistics Canada surveys about 56,000 households to make up the labor force survey, asking them what they did for work midway through the month prior. So this past Friday, we got a snapshot of conditions for mid-April. And what they ask is like, did you work or did you have an employer during mid-April? And every month that number is tallied up. It runs in the tens of millions. It's about 20 million yeses and another 10 million no's. And the change that we see, that minus 18,000, is the net change in the number of people who were working in April compared to March, seasonally adjusted. I won't even get into that. But all that is to say, that net change, there's actually a lot more movement happening beneath the surface of the minus 18,000. A lot of jobs are lost every month, just in a normal month, in a regular economy. A lot of jobs are lost, but a lot of jobs are started. And it's the balance between the two that determines the net employment change. Over the past few years, the number of people losing their jobs hasn't been particularly elevated, but the number of people starting new jobs has been quite low. And so in a month like April, it was really the weak pace of hiring, the weak pace of new jobs being started that just didn't quite keep up with the relatively slow pace of layoffs and quits themselves to kind of like result in a net negative 18,000 employment change.
0: Well, thanks for explaining some of that to us, Brendan. That's a really interesting way to understand it, that the weak hiring piece, I think, is a lot of what people can relate to, that they're looking for work and finding it to be more difficult. Jermaine, you're a career coach, so I want to see if this gels with some of what you already know from doing the work that you do. What are you hearing from people that you're working with about the challenges that they are facing right now?
2: Yeah, for a lot of them, it's an interesting catch 22. So it does align with what was just said. But one thing that can't also popped into my mind was the quality of the jobs. So going back to the golden age of the post-pandemic job market, that was an employee's market, right? People were getting opportunity. People were able to pick up new jobs, pick up multiple jobs. But there was a tension among employers that also made them compete for how they were treating their employees. I'll never forget, I was recruiting for somebody for an organization, and I remember he turned down a $180,000 salary. And I remember going, I can't even fathom somebody going, yo, here's $180,000, and turning it down because, like, you know, I like my manager and it's peace. And like, at a certain point, the money doesn't matter. And those same conversations used to happen pretty often. And now you're hearing about companies that have laid people off and have regret the layoffs and have kind of reversed some of the layoffs, but they brought people back under terms where it's not as employee friendly as it used to be. Where, you know, it used to be they'd be getting full-time benefits. Now they're coming back as contractors. I had someone tell me that they knew that layoffs were coming because their company turned off all the beer taps in their office. And it's like, you know, it's dark when they turn off the beer taps. So it's like we're seeing the numbers, but then it's like the quality of the jobs in terms of how employees are being treated, what's expected of them. Because now with AI, you're expected to do so much more for productivity for the same amount of money in the same amount of time. And it has a recipe for burnout. And then we talk about things like initiatives like DEI or employee experience initiatives just being completely cut and canned for the sake of efficiency.
0: Brendan, you probably want to weigh in on that, but I'm just going to let folks know about how to reach us in this conversation, because what Jermaine just said, I think, really resonates, that it's about not just finding a job, it's about the quality of the job and how easily people can negotiate down in terms of what they demand from their job. If you have a question about negotiating the job market right now or navigating it, 1-888-416-8333. Again, the number is 1-888-416-8333. Before the show, we reached Linka Avzine, who

0: is in Toronto and had this question.
1: What policy can be implemented to ensure companies make their hiring process more transparent and fair? Because I feel that applicants need to jump through a lot of invisible hoops and they have no idea why they're being rejected. So you have this situation where there's a ton of unpaid labor from the side of applicants where they're applying to sometimes thousands of jobs and they just don't hear back anything. And then the job just keeps getting reposted. And it seems that the company either isn't hiring anyone for that position or they clearly hate the thousands of applicants who did apply for it. And I just want to make it more on the onus of the companies that they're being held accountable, that they're not just like leading people on or anything like that. So my question would be, what policies can we implement to hold companies accountable for that?
0: Brendan, what would transparency look like from the employer's side?
2: That's a great question. And it's a tough one to go at on the policy side, in part because there are thousands of employers active at any one time looking to fill new roles. Now, I will say there actually have been some pretty significant policy changes in Ontario on this regard, just that kicked in at the start of this year, both around mandating salary transparencies, sharing a wage, at least some form of pay information with the candidate, but also around whether the job posting is actually being actively looked to fill or not. And so there are some policies that have come in place on there. But at the end of the day, we'll see how those work. So there, like I said, you know, enforcing how people act on the internet, it's not easy. At the end of the day, when it comes to overall hiring and how well the labor market is working, a lot of it comes down to what's going on in the broader economy. Do employers need to be looking to fill roles quickly? Is demand for their products strong? That's going to be the kick that gets people moving quickly. And just over the past few years, we've had a pretty sluggish economy in Canada, and it doesn't look like that's going to change particularly in the near term. And so it's tough to find a good answer. And it's this is one area where employers who are responsive, who are valuing their applicants' time, I do think that there is a payoff for that, both in terms of filling their jobs that they might have quickly, but also just in starting the employment relationship on the right foot.
0: Oh, well, let's do that, because we've got Jermaine right here your work is all about getting people started on the right foot. So maybe we can build a bit of a toolbox based on what Brendan is just describing. What would you say to people who are feeling frustrated? They've tried all the tips and tricks. They've built the resume. They're polishing their CV, and it just doesn't seem to matter. They've written this glorious cover letter that seems to be getting ignored. It really isn't the market that it used to be, the one that most people were trained into, the skills that they've built up until now for job seeking. Some of those seem to be going a little bit out of date depending on what sector you're in. So what advice, I know I'm asking you a really big wide question, but what advice would you have for people who are trying those standard ways of getting a job and are just really scratching their head trying to figure out how they crack the code on getting work right now?
3: Yeah, I think my main advice would be to do something I call projected empathy, as weird as it sounds, but essentially you want to put yourself in the shoes of the hiring manager. And just to give some people some context, I do think that a lot of what we're experiencing in the market does come down to actual policy. The reason why you see so many ghost jobs, the reason why you see jobs that keep going up, keep going posted, is because behind the scenes, the recruiter is getting pressured by the hiring manager to find the right person. The hiring manager is getting pressured by their boss to make sure that they are being as efficient. And that word, again, is a red flag. They're being as efficient as possible when it comes to their hires. Many hiring managers, because of the advent of like AI, it's almost like some executives have like AI psychosis. They want their managers to actually write a brief saying why AI is not able to do this job. They are under so much scrutiny to get a hire right, especially if they choose to avoid using AI, that it could actually cost them their job if they make the wrong hire.
0: Wow, that's Fascinating.
3: Yeah, and it's a toxic thing that's becoming more and more common. You look at companies like Meta. Meta the other day, when they announced their layoffs, they revealed that they want their employees to use an X amount of AI. And the morale at Meta is notoriously low right now because people, it's been communicated to them from leadership that we are looking to train AI to figure out how to replace you.
0: Wow.
3: Right? So it comes down to, I say it comes down to a policy thing because we need our politicians to protect the common worker. And that's something that's not there right now as a protection. So as a result, a ripple effect that you see on the front side of things is that people get deep into the hiring process and the hiring manager is looking for every single signal that's going to say, this is the right hire. And if what used to be like a 60% like signal rate, I can feel go do like a wild like gut check. That's cool. That's gone now. They need the threshold to be higher. So there's more expectations of them and they're pushing that onto you as the job seeker. And it is a toxic situation to be in.
0: Okay, so let's imagine I'm projecting all kinds of empathy onto the hiring person that you just described under all that scrutiny. What do I do? I'm thinking about them. I'm thinking that they're looking for that perfect candidate who has skills that can't be done by AI. Is that part of what I need to start with is how do I differentiate myself? Or because not all jobs are AI driven.
3: Yeah. Yes and no. So you essentially, and for, I guess I can divide this up into like more like white collar work and blue collar work. It essentially comes down to more than ever before who knows you and who you know. Your network, right? Recruiters, I say this as a recruiter and as a coach and as somebody that has friends in the HR space, the resume is dying. The resume and the cover letter is dying. Part of the reason why hiring managers also have

0: perfect resume, perfect cover letter, interviews perfectly, but they can't do the job, right? And sometimes that takes you 90 days to figure out. Sometimes that takes you 30 days to figure out. It's all lost time, right? Another factor into play is, too, is a lot when it comes to hiring, a lot of executives look at HR as a sunk cost. They don't look at it as a revenue generating department. So they have all these metrics like cost per hire into play to determine like how much money is being spent from someone's salary when they have to go through an interview process. And on average, for every single applicant that makes it through an interview process, it's an expensive process. So you have all this scrutiny on top of it. What you have to do is you have to cultivate your digital footprint. You have to have signals, you have to have things that people can find that reassess and are reinforce that you're as good at your job as you are. For a lot of professionals, that looks like a portfolio. That just looks like an active LinkedIn. That looks like now treating yourself more as a brand and as a product, as dehumanizing as it sounds, but having to like market your skills so that when a hiring manager goes to a recruiter, yo, this is a perfect resume, but I have my doubts. The recruiter can then go and like either Google you, look at your portfolio and see that you've done talks or that you have posts or that you have a GitHub or a portfolio where they can go, here is the extra sauce that confirms that they are who they say they are.
1: I like that. I like that.
2: I just want to jump in on the cover letter. Yeah, this is a tough one. And this is a challenge. It's not just in the world of employment and HR, schools, assignments. What are we doing? Homework. Like what are we doing in a world where all the information you need, especially just to write anything, can be done by this technology. There was a study looking at how cover letters have changed in the world of AI, finding that pre-AI, the cover letter for many jobs was a way to really stand out. Intimate knowledge about the employer, about the role, as well as just to showcase your writing skills. These days, the signal from that cover letter is less. And it's something where this isn't just unique to the job market. Education, it's a huge deal. Lots of areas of life.
1: Thanks very much for that, Jermaine and Brandon. If you're just joining us and you're thinking about how to get a job in a difficult market, you're navigating a world that is very different than the one you may have come up in or trained in. If you're early entry job market, if you're a job seeker, then you may have a whole different set of questions. Wherever you're at in your job seeking journey right now or supporting someone who's job seeking, you can reach us. I've got two people with me today. We've got Brendan Bernard, who you've just heard, senior economist at Indeed, focusing on Canadian labor market. And also in studio, I've got Jermaine L. Murray, who's a career coach and the founder of Jupiter HR. We are taking your questions about navigating the job market. You can reach us at 1-888-416-8333. Again, with your questions about how to find a job right now, what are the skills you need? What are the toolbox moments that you need in this show, or how we can provide you with some skills and ideas for getting that next job? Again, it's 1-888-416-8333. Ramona Robinson in St. Thomas, Ontario, has asked a question through our socials. She says, what kind of jobs can older workers expect in this job market, especially with AI taking over so many jobs? Jermaine, I feel like that's a question for you.
0: Yeah, I would say that is such a difficult position to be in because older workers, as much as people in HR and in industry don't want to admit it, ageism is rampant. Ageism is a problem, and ageism isn't like gives a lot of older workers a very uphill battle. Depending on like what kind of career stream that they were in, some of them may have to consider like consulting and contracting, and trying to like leverage and position all that experience as like the insider or like the key to like success, right? For people that don't have like, that those set of doesn't have a career stream necessarily that lends itself to consulting, they have to kind of figure out what kind of transferable skills that they have, and they have to broaden the net of like what it is that they can and can't do. I'm always

0: is mindful of telling people to like consider pursuing entrepreneurship. Because as an entrepreneur, like there's a reason I don't have hair anymore. Right. So it's not always the best advice, but I would say looking at different ways to monetize your skills, whether in the micro or the macro, through entrepreneurship would possibly be ideal. A lot of nonprofits would also also pay salaries, and certain nonprofits can pay competitive wages. And that could also be an avenue that they could explore. I would even say looking in at like the different levels of government as well, municipal, provincial, and federal for different opportunities, either working in the government or working alongside the government, because there are skills that the government does need in the private sector that they tap into for public projects. But also and this is just conjecture, I fully expect that there's going to be more and more pipelines and projects coming into play where it's about upskilling and reskilling people. And if you are somebody, let's say, that is a great educator, right, there's opportunity potentially for you to do things like designing curriculum, for example. But it is seeing like where you can leverage your wealth of knowledge, and where that intersection with like technology, and maybe even the gaps that people have, can help. If you have anxiety and a pit of fear in your stomach because you do not know what to expect from this market, you are not the only one. And if you can figure out some way to calm yourself, right, you might be able to apply that to help calm other people. And that in itself is a skill and a gap that you've identified a fit for.
1: This piece makes me think, Brendan, that I should come back to you and just ask. Jermaine was just describing several different kind of sectors. Maybe we can get a sense from you of what sectors we're seeing what you're seeing as being the hardest hit right now.
2: Sure. So the two areas of the labor market that I see that have really been hit over the past year or two, one, and they actually both relate to older and younger workers in different ways. One is manufacturing, and part of that is the trade war. But this was a sector that's been struggling for decades now. Just employment is way less than it used to be, but with an added shock now, especially in Southern Ontario, anything related to equipment, manufacturing, transportation, manufacturing. So manufacturing is under pressure. And the other sector where jobs have been weak, impacting both youth and older workers, is in retail. And I think at least part of this is also a kind of soft economy, but then the added just ongoing transformation towards a more online world where more purchases are happening through e-commerce and less brick and mortar activity. And I think this is another factor that has been weighing on the retail market. You know, we've seen a lot of department stores, big box retail take a hit over the past few years. And so I think like those two areas definitely stand out as among like the weaker sectors over the past year. And note, with perhaps the exception of self-checkout, these aren't the most like AI forward sectors. These are sectors dealing with longer term trends that didn't just start in 2022 when everyone first heard of ChatGPT. They've been squeezed for a while, and we continue to see that as sort of areas of weakness in the economy. And it's tough because there are definitely demographics, especially on the retail side. Retail is one of the largest sectors of the economy, hires people without much experience, you know, who are changing from job to job, occupation to occupation. Right. And it's no longer an easy source of hires that it once was.
1: So you just described some places where we're seeing a hard hit and difficulty getting jobs. Would you say that there are sectors where there are jobs most in demand?
2: So over the past few years, also longer term trend, the healthcare and social assistance sector just been growing at a solid pace for over a decade.

And that continues. We see it on the healthcare side of things, and healthcare means a lot. It means hospitals, it means clinics, it means dental offices, and some of those jobs, like in for doctors or nurses, you know, they require years of schooling, but not everything does. And there are lots of jobs involved just in providing services at hospitals, whether it's the cleaning staff or the food staff, or in the world of personal care. These have been growth areas of the economy. And then on the social assistance side, seen a lot of job growth in childcare, and it really kicked off by the federal government's national childcare program in 2021. That jobs in this space have also been growing quite strongly, and so I think like this is one sector where things demand has been strong and jobs continue to rise. And the other area I'll point out is natural resources. Especially the world of mining. This is a small world, and it's not necessarily relevant to everyone in urban areas. But once you get outside the big cities, natural resources are an important part of the economy. And we see job numbers looking pretty strong in this area as well.

0: I'm going to invite Anther Akbari into this conversation from Halifax. Hi there, Anther.
1: Hi, how are you?
0: Is your name actually Attar? Is that correct?
1: That's correct, yes.
0: Okay, Attar, what's your question today for Jermaine and Brendan?
1: Yeah, it may be a little different from what your focus is. My question is about the future of AI and its impact in the job market. As I see that the usage of AI is trending towards an increase, so as demand for AI will rise, its prices are going to increase, and relatively, the wages will become lower. So eventually, won't you expect that there will be a substitution back towards human beings from AI?
0: So Jermaine, you got into some of that. Brendan, maybe we can clarify that question that Attar is asking about, you know, is AI replacing people? I think there's a real deep anxiety there.
2: Yeah, there's understandable anxiety, but it's actually a harder question to answer than, well, we're in the new AI era and AI hiring appetite in AI exposed jobs is weak. So how connected are the two? And the reason it's kind of tough to answer is that there was probably going to be a cool off in the demand for not just tech jobs, but other areas of the economy, white collar areas of the economy, like finance and marketing services, accounting services, things like that. These areas of the economy boomed during the kind of like from like 2015 through about 2022, 2023. We saw enormous job growth in Canada across the world of white collar work. And this is job growth that wasn't going to be sustainable even if we didn't enter this new AI age. And so we track Indeed job postings where we group occupations based on how exposed they are to AI. And what we see is that compared to, let's say, early 2020, pre-pandemic, the most AI-exposed occupations are generally weaker than other occupations. So here I'm talking tech, I'm talking sales, I'm talking marketing. It's a tough job market in these areas. The thing is, though, that the job market for these types of roles started to turn about 6 months before ChatGPT went public. So we've got a bit of a timing issue that there was probably going to be a slowdown in these areas in general. And kind of how much do we put that on AI versus other areas? It's tough because if we look now more recently, since about 2024, late 2023, actually demand for other areas in the other areas of the economy, whether it's manufacturing, retail, construction, it's also come down. So we've got it's a tough job market, not just

0: in the white collar sector, but also other areas, whether it's blue collar work or care work, where like the job market has been soft in these areas too. And so kind of like pinpointing how bad, how much of the difficult conditions facing job seekers is directly the result of AI. It's tough to know, and we almost need more time to see the economy start to rebound and see, like, do we see these white collar sectors start to pick up as other areas? Now, there's other aspects to his question that I'd be happy to get into, but I'll pause for a second.
1: Well, why don't we let Jermaine lean in here, because we started on that piece about, you know, the resume going out and being a way of applying for jobs that might not always indicate the way the future is going, that relationships are going to be really important. But in this screening, we are in this sort of middle step right now where there is AI screening happening. For example, people submit their interests, whether through an online form or sending an email or whatever, and they get screened by AI. How when you're talking to your clients, how do you help them navigate that?
2: Yeah, so when it comes to my clients, I usually tell them that, like, we want to diversify our search strategy as much as possible because things are so unpredictable when it comes to the use of like AI or like how AI is impacting things. One thing I've been able to tell people or just point to people as a source of comfort is kind of what the Shellman kind of alluded to, the cost of AI and like it going up, because right now it's being subsidized by investors the same way that Uber. You used to be able to get like a $2 Uber from downtown to Brampton, right? And you're thinking, oh my goodness, this is crazy. But it's because it's being subsidized by private equity. And it's kind of like the same thing that we're in here. It's the reason why when DeepSeek came out, there was so much hoopla, because there was this worry that the big players in the AI space were going to create a technology moat where you are on the other side and they're on this side and they're able to dictate how to use it through super high prices. And now we have this open source technology that everybody's able to use. The reality is that there has been a lot of convergence of just like a lot of macroeconomic events that have all happened at the same time. Unfortunately, right? They told me in 2008 that was a once in a lifetime experience. And here I am in 2026 and there's four of them going on. But you can actually look in the tech sector when the war in the Ukraine kicked off, when Russia invaded, where there was actually like an actual pausing and slowing down of hiring, which is like was one convergence point. And then ChatGPT happened, which is the other convergence point. And then we've had the trade wars and the tariffs. And now we have this Iran situation happening, plus an AI bubble. So there's like so many things going on. It's kind of hard to find out where the ground floor is so we can like bounce back up. Mm. With that said, there is also something that I feel like a lot of that hasn't been as reported on, which is the social fatigue of AI. Duolingo famously like chopped away all of their customer service people. And they saw their stock tank. They saw their customers' service satisfaction scores tank. They saw people leaving. And it's the same thing of even before ChatGPT became a thing, you call into a bank line and you get the robocaller and you're just pressing zero because you want to get to a human. And that's even more exemplified now because people have this, I want to say resistance, but also this spite and anger towards AI because of the anxiety of like taking our jobs or just the way that employers are treating their employees. Like in my previous example of saying like you need to use AI so we can train it to replace you. Like you're not going to get the best out of people, and people are going to carry that resentment from the relationship of employee to customer. So there, I actually feel like there is going to be a social backlash against companies that overuse AI. And I'd like to think that between the social fatigue and also just the exponential rising cost and the very, very minimal return on investment, that there's going to be a convergence point where it's just cheaper to, again, hire people, right? But you do have a lot of companies that are now backtracking on their AI layoffs, and especially in that customer service space, they're trying to find ways to appease people while trying to also appease investors.
1: Thanks very much for that, Jermaine.
0: And just to add, the customer service example is a good one for both sort of how

0: customer demand impacts the type of technology that's employed, but then also the different ways that AI could go in the future. People, for many jobs, appreciate the human touch. And that is obviously artificial intelligence is not about the human touch. Mm-hmm. In some cases, though, it can help the human touch, AI as assistants. And so there was some of the early studies of using LLMs like ChatGPT in the workplace have been around in the world of customer service, where the AI is a companion tool to workers, sort of help listening in on the call and helping them diagnose issues. And it's absolutely shown improvements in the sort of success of these customer service associates, especially newer employees, folks who were previously struggling at their jobs. They really benefit from having the wealth of information and processing speed of AI to kind of be as companion in the workplace.
1: Right,
0: now,
1: the
0: expertise of some of those, some of the top performers at those areas, now it gets devalued a little bit because other folks have some, these tools to catch up. But I think this highlights how AI as assistant is one mode that we could go in the future. The other is agentic AI, where AI is really taking on major tasks essentially from start to finish. And this is the sort of more blue sky kind of like transformative version of AI that in some ways like has like pretty awesome potential to totally increase the amount of like goods and services in the economy, but of course also has bigger risks for the job market.
1: Thanks very much for that, Brendan. If you're just joining us, we've got another about 15 minutes left with my two experts today here on Just Asking. You just heard the voice of Brendan Bernard, who is a senior economist at Indeed and focuses on the Canadian labor market. We also have Jermaine L. Murray, who is a career coach and the founder of Jupiter HR. We are taking all your questions about navigating the job market. This conversation has been heavily about artificial intelligence, but that's actually not the only place that we are looking at in the job market right now. You may simply have questions about how to stand out as a candidate right now, or how to shift careers if you have, as Jermaine was describing earlier, a set of skills or a certain experience that you haven't necessarily professionalized in some way, that hasn't been the core of your career until now, but you know it's something that you're quite strong at. How do you make that transition if you've already been working in an entirely different field, but you can carry skills over into something that maybe has more demand? There are many different ways you might be coming into this workplace conversation. How do you find work in a difficult market? The number is 1-888-416-8333. Again, 1-888-416-8333. You can also submit your questions online at cbc.ca/myquestion. CT Ayler is now joining us now on the line from Gananoque in Ontario. Hi there.
2: Hello.
1: What's your question for Jermaine and Brendan?
2: Well, I do have sort of an add-on to what you said, because this is my third career change and I'm almost 50, so I'm that older person, and I've had to be self-employed now. So I'm busy enough, but I've always wanted to position myself to something that is more support. And so I'm always looking for job opportunities that might allow me to get rid of the burden of self-employment. I like T4 slips, but when I'm online, I really do so much. When I'm online, I've learned over the past few years to start to detecting more and more of these fake jobs that one of your speakers was mentioning.
1: The ghost
2: job. I'm getting more and more, yes, I'm getting more and more reluctant to apply. And it's also getting more difficult to tell which ones are obviously fake or not. So that's my question to maybe both of your speakers. How do you differentiate? What do you look for to know that this is a genuine job opportunity?
1: I didn't know a lot about ghost jobs. I'd heard of them and then did some real reading about them this week. And it's quite a fascinating phenomenon, but how frustrating if you have poured in all that effort for a ghost job. Jermaine, maybe you can help us first understand

0: understand what a ghost job is, because there'll be folks listening who have never heard of this, and then how you avoid investing all the kind of energy that CT is talking about into something that actually doesn't exist or has been posted without any real intention to hire.
1: Yeah, so there are two types of ghost jobs, I would say. The first one is the ones that are, I call data harvesting, very scam in nature, where either they're trying to get your information from you, or they're trying to like funnel you into some sort of like paid scam. Like sometimes I hear about someone getting an interview and then or with a recruiter, and the recruiter going, oh, this is a bad resume, you need a new resume, and they redirecting them to a resume writing service. Or like they're trying to like say you need to pay in order to interview, which is also like a super, super red flag. If there's any exchange of money being asked, if it's your money going to the employer, it's a red flag and a fake job. If it's the money from the employer going to you, that is a different scenario. And usually it's because they're requiring some sort of like case study or like contracting in that sense. And usually that's a sign of a good employer because they don't have to pay you. And then the other ghost job is kind of what I alluded to earlier. Hiring managers unable to commit to an actual hire. So in essence, the job just gets reposted despite the fact that they've had like a bunch of applicants. I guess a side note of that is that what ends up happening sometimes too is that somewhat like a lot of companies may hire based on like a project that they've secured through like a tender, or like they secured like a contract coming down the way, and they're expecting to like increase headcount and they want to get ahead of that, and then the project does like the funding for the project gets pulled, right? And then so everyone is in limbo. Or sometimes as a recruitment agency, you are only as good as your quickness and the quality of your candidates. So you are trying to create jobs to elicit people to submit information, submit their resumes so that you have them on file so you can stay ready, so you don't have to get ready. To answer this person's question, honestly, the best thing that we all could do is to call our MPs. We need to actually put pressure on policy in place that has proper enforcement to ensure that it is in the best interest of the job boards and the best interest of the companies to make sure that the jobs that are being posted are actually going somewhere. And if they're ghost jobs or being harvested for your information, somebody needs to be held accountable, right? And the only reason why this keeps happening is because no one's being held accountable outside of a, ooh, you're bad. We need enforcement. We need enforcement. We need some sort of fraud law. We need some sort of punitive damage. We need some sort of heavy fine. I mean, we could really use the tax money, so why not? Some heavy fine to punish companies that either don't do their due diligence to make sure that their hiring process, I don't know why I'm getting so upset right now.
0: Well, you care about the people you're seeing looking for work.
1: I'm like, oh, I'm shouting at you, my bad. But there needs to be some sort of enforcement and punishment in place because somebody has to be held accountable, and it shouldn't be the job seeker, right? You should be able to feel comfortable applying for a job, and if you don't get it, that's just the game. But you shouldn't be getting this rope-a-dope where someone's trying to exploit your time, energy, or emotion. Right. If we look down on MLM scams, why can't we look down on ghost jobs?
0: Right. Right. Do you know, I read an article about ghost jobs that was about a company wanting to appear to be doing really well.
1: Yes.
0: And posting jobs as if their investors were really happy
1: and the income stock price.
0: Right. And then those jobs actually weren't there.
1: That's fraud.
0: Yeah. Yeah. I hear you. I hear you. I mean, of course you're getting upset because we know that when people are looking for jobs, this can be one of the most emotionally fraught times of their lives. And then you're exploiting them at exactly that moment of vulnerability. So of course.
1: It's nasty work.
0: Brendan, I can hear you trying to elbow in. Did you want to add something there?
2: No, nothing to
0: no,
2: add.
0: No, okay.
2: There. But yeah, of course it's a frustrating experience. And it's one where like the broader context of the labor market is also kind of driving things. One of the reasons companies might take a while for, it might not even be a full-on ghost posting, just a slow posting where the company is just, business is not booming enough where they know they're going to need to hire someone eventually, but they're not constrained today that like they need someone in to like, you know,

0: handle something right away. And so just like with the mind that like what's going on in the broader labor market besides the world of online jobs is also important in thinking about just the frustration of job seekers.
1: Well, thanks very much, Brendan and Jermaine. And CT, thanks. That was a great question that really gets us to the core of what people are needing to figure out. So we're certainly getting some good skill building here. I want to play a question from Maria Choquet, who's in Ottawa. We reached her before the show, and this is what she asked.
2: I came to Canada almost 4 years ago, and I was having trouble finding a job that was related with my experience or at least with a career that I wanted to build. I went back to school, but even though I was trying to find opportunities in the business industry, it was very hard for me to find. So I was wondering how important are other factors besides education or work experience, such as volunteering, networking, or community involvement in improving the employment opportunities.
1: So, Jermaine, if I pull that apart a little bit, Maria's really wondering what other experiences like volunteering or network would help in the current market. And this goes back to something you were saying mm-hmm. earlier.
3: Yeah, I think she's hitting the nail right on the head. Again, it goes back to like who you know and who knows you, but also like who knows what you can do. So I mentioned your digital footprint. So for example, there are AI tools like Lovable, for example, where you can pretty much build your own dashboards, your own websites, your own apps, without having to know how to code. And what you necessarily have to do is look at your existing skill sets and look at what is being demanded or asked of you in the job market and seeing what those gaps may be. And using networking, using volunteering, using side projects to bridge that gap to give yourself a leg up. Sometimes that looks like identifying a niche and being like, okay, I worked in this space for like 15 years. I know where all the bottlenecks are. And if they're saying that AI can automate and like, you know, get rid of some of those bottlenecks, I need to figure out how I can be the person that can either explain to a company how to deploy AI in a way that addresses these bottlenecks, or I can be somebody that is building up the product that addresses those bottlenecks. And having those in-demand skill sets that's trending right now, because even if we're in an AI bubble, I think the infrastructure and the concept of what it's able to do, the genie's out the bottle, you can't put it back in. It's worth investing in developing your skill sets, but you have to understand not only, and this goes back to what Brendan was saying about like kids in education, it all comes down to critical thinking skills. You have to be able to look at the technology, look at the solutions, look at your industry, look at your verticals, your problems, and figure out, all right, what's the best solution to connect everything that is not hype and that I can start building myself towards? And like, how can I experiment? How can I get outside the box?
1: You know, it's so interesting what you're saying, Jermaine. Last week, we did a piece on skilled trades. Mm-hmm. And one of the people who joined us on the air mentioned that, well, you know, university degree, you can't really get a job that way anymore. And it felt like such a broad swipe. But what you're actually saying is the part that we were also thinking, which is that university isn't always about specifically training for that one number one job, but about building what you're describing, those critical thinking skill sets, a way of questioning the world, bringing some sort of analysis to things that seems to make expanding your mind in lots of creative different ways still a really relevant way to go for education. Do you think that would be fair?
3: Yeah, I think if anything, that kind of just reinforces what like has been the age old model of university. When I was going to university, my professors like beat into my head, hey, it's not just enough to just come to the classes. You need to be looking about internships, right? What did you do this summer? Oh, yo, I went to California, I was on the beach. So you didn't do anything for like radio. You didn't do any internships, right? You like, and a mistake that a lot of people my age made is that we waited till like the last year or third year to look at our internships, versus some of our peers that were interning from like the first year of university, right? So it just goes back to, it's not what you know, it's what you can actually produce.
1: So being fully rounded, questioning what that looks like instead of only just taking off certifications or certain certain professional moments in your life. So about being a whole human being in the job market. Well, that's a really helpful way to think about it. I'm going to very quickly try and squeeze in one last question from Shayna Neal, who has written in and says, I'm 20.

0: 24 years old, entering university for the first time in the fall as a mature student, studying community development. I'm concerned about the disappearance of entry-level jobs and how graduate degrees are less valuable than they used to be. Oh, just what we were talking about. Is there any advice for how I can make myself a more desirable candidate for future jobs while in school? Jermaine, I'm sorry to put you on the spot, but literally the one-minute answer on this complex topic, but I think it's so great that we have a 24-year-old at the very beginning of this journey writing in.
1: Yeah, I would say what you want to do is you want to double down and focus on the human elements of what community development may mean. Community development could be from a marketing standpoint, it could be from a policy standpoint, but what you really want to do is you really want to tap into the human element of how humans are going to be impacted and what the emotional toll of that is going to be. Once you can understand, again, projected empathy, the emotional situation or the emotional drivers of the people around you, build and position yourself as the solution or as the gateway or as even as the person people can look at to calm their own fears or anxieties. When you go into your university program, have that as your mindset, and it'll enable you to like have talk paths and actually filter out opportunities that don't suit you or build up your skill set.
0: Well, I really want to thank both of you. Thanks for that tight answer. We started in that wide open look at the employment landscape and have landed at some really cool ways that people can develop themselves. I thank you both so much for the time. You've been hearing Brendan Bernard, senior economist at Indeed, focusing on the Canadian labor market, and Jermaine L. Murray, career coach and founder at Jupiter HR.

And that's it for this edition of Just Asking. Our show was produced by Rachel DeGasperis and Brianna Goss. Will Yar is our technical producer. Our screeners are Andrew Roberts, Victoria Brzezinski-Shajanis, and Bisma Mogul. We had production assistance this week from Kiata Greco. Our senior producer is Yamri Tusfu-Tadesa. I'm Saroja Coelho.

Just Asking is live across the country on CBC Radio 1 on Saturday afternoons, 4 p.m. Eastern, 1 p.m. Pacific. If you want to call us with your questions at that time, the number to call is 1-888-416-8333. That's 1-888-416-8333. If you have an idea for a topic that you want to hear on the show, send us an email, justasking@cbc.ca. Thank you so much for tuning in and sending us all your great questions. We'll talk to you next week.

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0: 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It's called The Big Five.
1: So, Donovan, what is The Big Five?
0: Yeah, exactly. What is The Big Five? 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The Big Five guys named Paul.
1: Martin, Revere, Mezcal, McCartney, John Paul II.
0: The debate is settled by a listener from somewhere across the country. 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
4: From CBC News, The World This Hour, I'm Neil Herland. U.S. health officials say an American citizen has tested positive for hantavirus but has no symptoms. The patient is one of 17 Americans who are on a cruise ship.

0: with an outbreak that killed three people. Here at home, a plane carrying four Canadians from that cruise ship arrived in British Columbia last night. As Caroline Bargout reports, the Canadians are now in isolation.
1: The flight carrying the four Canadians touched down in Victoria, BC just after 6 p.m. Sunday. The end of a long journey that started in Tenerife, Spain, with a pit stop in Quebec to change planes. Bonnie Henry is British Columbia's provincial health officer.
2: I want to reassure people that we are taking every measure to minimize and eliminate any risk to people here in British Columbia.
1: She says the four Canadians on the MV Hondius have been isolating since May 4th and have not shown any symptoms of infection.
2: Public health protocols are in place, and this situation is being carefully managed every step of the way.
1: The federal government sent a chartered plane to pick up the Canadians from Spain. Public health officials were on board with them the whole time, monitoring their condition.
2: We are hoping that none of them are infected and that none of them will develop disease.
1: The Canadians will be isolating for 21 days, but health officials say that could be extended to a maximum of 42 days. Caroline Bargout, CBC News, Vancouver.
0: U.S. President Donald Trump is rejecting Iran's latest response to a U.S. peace proposal, calling it totally unacceptable. And in an interview last night with the CBS News program 60 Minutes, Israeli Prime Minister Benjamin Netanyahu says the war isn't over.
3: I think it accomplished a great deal, but it's not over because there's still nuclear material, enriched uranium that has to be taken out of Iran. There's still enrichment sites that have to be dismantled. There are still proxies that Iran supports. There are ballistic missiles that they still want to produce. Now, we've degraded a lot of it, but all of that is still there, and there's work to be done.
0: Netanyahu says one solution would be to send a team into Iran to physically remove enriched uranium that could be used for a nuclear weapon. China has just confirmed that U.S. President Donald Trump will make a state visit starting this Wednesday until Friday. The trip was supposed to happen in April, but Trump postponed the visit after the U.S. began a war against Iran. British Prime Minister Keir Starmer will give a speech today in response to the growing calls for him to resign. Bridget Phillipson is the British Education Secretary.
4: Prime Minister will set out a fresh direction for our country and for our party that will rise to the scale of what we face. But we have to be honest about the scale of what we face. I share the impatience that people feel.
5: You sound very frustrated.
4: About how nearly 2 years on, people want to see more.
0: And finally, in hockey news, the Montreal Canadiens beat Buffalo last night in Game 3 of their second-round Stanley Cup playoff series. Final score, 6-2. Cobino Duro reports.
6: Loud cheers erupted from the crowd in the Bell Centre after the Montreal Canadiens beat the Buffalo Sabres 6-2 in Game 3 to take a 2-1 series lead. And fans say that the way the Montreal Canadiens played, they are confident that they will win this series.
7: Let's bring it home, baby. Let's go to Eastern Conference and go to Stanley Cup Finals like we did in 2021, but this time we're going to win it.
8: Wow, we just came here from Victoria. First time to the Bell Center, and what an experience.
6: Here's what Juraj Slafkovský had to say about his team's performance after the game.
9: We're playing some good hockey, you know, we make good decisions with the puck.
6: The Montreal Canadiens will be back on the ice at the Bell Center on Tuesday night for Game 4, where they hope to take a commanding 3-1 lead in the series. Buffalo, however, is hoping to tie the series before they head home for Game 5.
10: Go, go! Go, go!
6: Cubino Duro, CBC News, go, Montreal.
0: And that is your World This Hour. I'm Neil Herland.
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12: It really is an incredible paradox. The most sort of masculine, brawny, borderline violent men are obsessing over tiny little borage flowers and, you know, little tiny, perfectly stuffed, pasta. I suppose it's the same in the fine arts, right? Incredibly exquisite sculpture and painting that historically has been produced by men.
5: The chef's craft can be a delicate one, especially in the world of fine dining.

0: learning, dishes that require incredible finesse, precision, and, well, yes, consistency. So why is the culinary world a realm synonymous with all this precise beauty and pleasure? Why is it so often a place for battling demons? Sometimes demons of the psyche, sometimes a demonic presence in the kitchen. Is it the pressure of maintaining a standard? The long hours and relentless pace of a restaurant? Having to assert authority over the kitchen brigade? Whatever the underlying factors, it's fair to say that chefs do struggle. Take Anthony Bourdain, a brilliant culinarian and communicator. He was aware of the indulgent and at times self-destructive appetites that he and his peers shared.
1: Most chefs, what we have in common, we are sensualists. We're in the business of giving pleasure, and I think in order to do that well and consistently, you have to know what pleases you. So chefs and cooks tend to enjoy eating, as I do, always did. We like stuff that tastes good and feels good, and I think it goes a long way towards explaining why chefs' appetites tend to extend beyond just eating.
0: Or there's Mario Batali, a chef whose appetites contributed to a very public downfall.
2: Celebrity chef Mario Batali and his business partner have agreed to pay $600,000 to at least 20 former employees after an investigation found their Manhattan restaurants were rife with sexual harassment. That's according to New York.
0: Laurie Woolever worked with both men, Mario Batali for just a few years and then Anthony Bourdain for almost 10, right up until his tragic death in 2018. She worked as their assistant, sometimes in the kitchen, and contributed to some of their best-selling books. She reflects on the bitter and the sweet of working alongside Batali and Bourdain in a candid memoir. It's called Care and Feeding.
3: The name came about, a friend of mine, later in my life, after Tony Bourdain had died, and I was sort of reconsidering what my life was, and a friend said to me, you know, you've really made a career out of the care and feeding of complicated men. And it just kind of floored me and stuck in my head, and I thought that would be a great book title.
0: I'm Jonathan Green, and this is Every Bite from ABC Radio National. It's all about food and the places where food, culture, science and history collide. This week, the care and feeding of Bourdain and Batali. Laurie Woolever had a front row seat to triumph and disaster in the lives of two giants of the American food scene. Mario Batali, a successful chef and restaurateur, Babbo was a New York landmark for decades. He hosted his own culinary travel series on the Food Network. And at the height of the Me Too era, he faced a series of sexual misconduct allegations, and by 2019, he'd relinquished ownership of all his restaurants. Anthony Bourdain was a very different character. Head chef at several New York institutions in the 1990s, then his memoir, Kitchen Confidential, became a bestseller. He too became a fixture of culinary television, most famous perhaps for his series Parts Unknown. He was working on a 12th season of the show when he took his own life. Reading Laurie Woolever's book, I get the impression that in many ways these two men are polar opposites. So I asked her to compare and contrast the two.
3: Well, I'll start with the comparison and with the things that they had in common. They're both quite successful in their fields of television, food media, and chefs to more or less the same degree. Both voracious appetites for life and a lot of charisma, just that absolute magnetism. When they walked into the room, everyone wanted to be around them, talk to them, get to know them. Mario, his appetites tended to run a little bawdier. He was very handsy with women and sometimes men. He would say the most outrageous things. He'd stay out late. He just really lived balls to the wall. And it's just the most accurate way to describe him. And Tony, I think, also had a huge appetite for life and lived a big, loud life. When

0: And he got to be a television star and a more serious writer. I think his life changed in a lot of ways. He didn't treat women in the same way that Mario did. He was extremely respectful of the women around him. Not that he never said an off-color thing. And if you've read Kitchen Confidential, his breakthrough memoir from the year 2000, you know, it's full of, you know, sexy stuff. But his behavior with women was very, very different from that of Mario's. And what Tony really, what really seemed to motivate him was romantic love, the idea that romantic love was sort of the end-all, be-all and the purpose for living.
1: Let's go to that turn of the century New York dining and food scene. How would you characterize it?
0: It was very, very exciting. It really felt that we were on the cusp of a new type of dining, dining as entertainment, whereas before, dinner would be just something that you did before or after the show, and now dining became the show, and maybe you wouldn't even go to the theater or to a movie or to a concert. The whole evening was structured around going to whatever the hottest, greatest restaurant was. In my case, I was working for Mario Batali then, and he had a restaurant called Babbo, an Italian, a new style Italian restaurant that sort of blew all the rules about fine dining out of the water.
1: Got Michelin stars.
0: It did, yes, eventually when Michelin came to New York in 2005. I don't think they got it right away, but they eventually did. Got an excellent New York Times 3-star review, which was a big surprise. James Beard Foundation, Best New Restaurant. I mean, all of the accolades that you could possibly want. And it was just impossibly popular and hot. And the music was super loud, and it was the rock and roll and punk that Mario liked. It wasn't the kind of typical fancy dining room. There were tablecloths and there was silver. It didn't get quite that far, but it was a very loose, fun party atmosphere that was very much in contrast to the fine dining of the moment.
1: And a bit of an embodiment of the man behind it.
0: Absolutely. Big flavors, lots of acid, lots of spice, chewy, crispy, sweet, everything just kind of turned up to 11 on the plate. Still really respecting Italian tradition, but with ingredients that you never would find on a plate in Italy.
1: You worked as his assistant, but you also took your turn in the kitchen.
0: I did. It was very unexpected. I had graduated from culinary school, but I was really hoping to avoid the 6 months that everyone said I had to do in order to be taken seriously. So I did. I got the job with Mario. And then about 2 months into that, someone didn't show up for work for their shift. So at 4 o'clock, he came and found me at my desk and said, "All right, put on an apron. You're going on tonight." And I filled in the kitchen in that person's position for about 6 weeks until they hired a new person. And it was truly trial by fire and terrifying and also exhilarating. I'm so glad that that happened. I'm really glad that I had the opportunity, that I proved to myself that I could do it.
1: Can you take us into that room? I mean, what's the feeling of that pressure, that feeling of that need for performance?
0: Mm-hmm. I mean, it's overwhelming. There is just everyone in the room is there to do the same thing. It's quite a small room, as most restaurant kitchens are quite tight quarters. So you're elbow to elbow with your colleagues and everything is about the clock. And you know, at 5 o'clock, the tickets start coming in, the orders start coming in, and there's nothing else to be focused on except the plates in front of you and the food in front of you. And you're all working with each other. You know, one course goes out and then another. And if this one's a little late, then you've got to delay a few minutes to let things catch up. And, you know, it's hot, it's loud. The chef who's expediting, so keeping track of all the tickets and letting you know when it's time for you to make the dish, that's the person that you're most focused on. And he's checking every single plate as it goes out. And if it doesn't look perfect, he tips it into the trash while maintaining eye contact.
1: You had some fairly abrupt binning.
0: I did. Yeah, my station, I had to run an electric slicer and make very, very thin slices of prosciutto di Parma. And it was not easy. Under pressure, in the heat, and I wasted some food.
1: That organization, it's quite rigid. There are really defined roles. It's almost based on almost military principles.
0: It is, yeah. It's based on the brigade system taken off the battlefields from the late 1800s in Europe. So it's very much a militaristic system, and it's top-down organization. And, you know, you're not to think

0: for yourself. You're not to go off script. You are to do exactly what your boss tells you to do.
1: Is it the thing that can be done sober?
0: I think so. I think it's probably best done sober.
1: Perhaps the lack of sobriety is in the aftermath, and this is the thing that you document extensively in your book, which is, in many respects, an account of your own journey in and out of sobriety. What is it about that culture that makes you seek that release post-work?
0: Well, I think the pressure is extraordinary. And, you know, I know I would tell myself, if I can just get through this shift, then I can have a beer or six or seven beers and release and relax. And that's going to feel really good. It's going to feel obliterating. I can change the channel in my mind from the stress and the anxiety to just relaxation and having a laugh with my colleagues. I think that's a very common way to manage the stress of the job after work. And it's right there, working in a restaurant. I wouldn't say it's free alcohol, but I don't know that I ever paid for a drink when I was at work.
1: that's free.
0: Yeah. and I think things have changed. I know they've changed in the States now. There used to be something called the shift drink, which was sort of a birthright of everyone who worked in a restaurant. You could have a drink after work. And I think that a lot of restaurants have realized that leads to some serious problems, or can lead to problems. It's how you socialize. And because the business is so demanding of your time, it's very normal to work 60 or 70 or 80 hours a week. You don't really have time for a normal social life. So this becomes your family and your best friends and people that you spend time with. And you all want to go out and blow off steam after work and have a bunch of drinks.
1: This time, turn of the century in New York, we're seeing these big characters, these big dens of food. Is the focus, I wonder if the shift that's happened subsequently is that there's a greater focus perhaps on the food itself, than in that time we're taking the food as part of the character. Now we've kind of separated the character, we're dealing with what's on the plate.
0: Yeah, I think at that time, food, you know, again, had moved into the realm of entertainment. So it was the whole experience. And not only could you eat the food in the restaurant, then you could go home and turn on your television and see the chef on your television. And you could go buy the book and you could look in the magazine and there's the chef. So it was the whole spectacle, I think, was new and very exciting. Somewhere in there, we started to have conversations about, well, where did this food come from? How was it raised? Mm-hmm. Is it sustainable? All those things that have, people almost roll their eyes at this point because it's become a little bit of a parody of itself. But it is important, and I think that has become more of the conversation. And then even beyond that, especially in the wake of the Me Too movement, it became, well, who's making the food and how are they behaving and how are they treating their staff? And I think that is the conversation that we're having right now.
1: Laurie Wooleva. At different points in her career, she was the assistant to Mario Batali and Anthony Bourdain. They also wrote books together. Her own memoir is called Care and Feeding, and this is Every Bite from ABC Radio National. I'm Jonathan Green. So that Me Too moment. Mario Batali was accused of misconduct, and Laurie was compelled to reflect on her time in his employ. Anthony Bourdain himself suggested to her privately that she might be seen as complicit.
0: Yeah, it was a really confusing time, and to try and figure out what my responsibility was. When I worked with Mario in the early 2000s, I saw plenty of lewd behavior and grabbing and lots of off-color jokes. This was absolutely the norm in restaurants, as far as I could tell, that this was just the culture, this was the environment, and either you went with it or maybe you found another line of work. So as much as I was bothered by some of the things I saw, I didn't really see that it was anything. What would I have done about it to go up against the man who was absolutely in charge of everything? And I do also think that, from what I understand, from the allegations that I've heard, his behavior got increasingly worse over the years, as I think is very common. If you get away with this, then maybe you can get away with that, and then you can get away with the next thing. And, you know, the transgressions build on themselves. So what I saw was a little bit of grabby and some, you know, some jokes, but some of the more serious allegations that came up around him, those

were not things that, as far as I know, those were not things that were happening on my watch. But when, in 2017, when the allegations started to come out around Mario, Tony did say to me, you know, you are going to be accused of being complicit and of being part of this.

0: I had taken a note about something that I'd seen. You know, I'd seen him grab someone in a way that was, she was clearly uncomfortable. It was somebody working in his kitchen. And I saw it, and he saw me seeing it, and then came to me later and said, "I'll do whatever I want. This is my kitchen." And that was just, it made it very, very clear to me that there was no pushing back on him. And if I had thoughts or something to say about his behavior, I'd best keep it to myself. I completely forgot about that until I read it many years later in a journal. And it was sort of shocking to me that I had just chosen to forget and bury these things. And there were probably other things that I didn't write down.
1: You say that maybe this is just the way that world is. And yet Anthony Bourdain sort of provides the antidote to that.
0: Yes and no. I mean, again, if you read Kitchen Confidential, he talks a lot about very, you know, crude behavior. The scenario that got him interested truly in committing to be a chef is looking out the back window of a kitchen and seeing the chef shagging the bride at a wedding reception. So, you know, he wasn't necessarily Mr. Clean, not that he did it himself, but that was, you know, that was interesting to him, and that really sealed the deal with wanting to be a chef.
1: The possibility,
0: yeah, yeah. So, but his behavior, you know, I never worked with Tony in a professional kitchen, so I can't say for certain. But I, you know, from what I understanding is, his behavior was not that in kitchens, and his behavior was never that around me. And this was just not who he was as a human and as a man.
1: And he moved, of course, from chef to eater.
0: He did.
1: Mm-hmm. Which is, I mean, this shows too the power of food in our culture, that it is so entertaining to simply watch someone roam the world and fill their face.
0: Mm-hmm. Yeah, and there's no shortage of those shows now. I think that almost all of them pay a debt or owe a debt to Tony in some way. I think he really created a genre of travel television that didn't really exist before he started doing it.
1: I wonder why, because we are endlessly fascinated with food on TV and the people who make it and the people who eat it. Mm. I mean, what's going on there? What are we leaning into?
0: That is a great question. I mean, you can't taste it, right? You can't even smell it when you're seeing it on television. So,
1: which are often food's best attributes.
0: Yeah. So it's. I think there's appreciation of technique and craft. It's a beautiful thing to watch someone do cooking really well, even something simple like an omelet or to cut an onion very well. I think that's, to me, that's very compelling to see good craft executed and shot beautifully. The conversations that come out of eating together, you can see people's shoulders kind of come down and their faces relax, and they're eating it, and maybe first they're talking about the food, but then that leads into maybe a greater intimacy. I think with the cooking competition shows, I think that's a natural. People love to watch a race or a game or a match or whatever it is. And so watching people cook against a clock or compete against each other, I think that's inherently interesting.
1: Working, you know, as the person behind these big men that makes their life work, mm-hmm. I'm sort of intrigued by that relationship. There's sort of a sublimation of self in that. You become the facilitator for this other big ego.
0: Mm-hmm. Yeah, it serves a few purposes for me. I've always wanted to be a writer, and so this was a great opportunity to be adjacent to people who had already started writing professionally and to get those contacts and introductions and you know, assimilate myself into that world and to have something to write about. I was allowed to work on some cookbooks with Mario, so I learned how to do that. Tony was very generous with giving me opportunities to edit and ghostwrite some of the books that he was publishing on his own imprint. And then he invited me to co-author a cookbook with him in 2016, which was called Appetites. So there was an opportunity there for me. But as far as the sort of subsuming myself, I think it was the case of, well, this is the best it's ever going to get for me. You know, I don't have any desire to be on television. So it wasn't like I was after that role, but
1: what about to be in the kitchen?
0: Not really. You know, I went to culinary school.
1: You did.
0: And
1: the full French thing.
0: The full, yes, the French Culinary Institute. And I did

0: as little research as a person can do before I signed up and decided this is for me. And that's probably good, because I think if I had really started to understand what it was, that how difficult it professional cooking is, I would have shied away. So, but very early on in my education, I realized, oh, this is very difficult. This is hot. This is hard. You're standing, you're lifting big, heavy pots. You're competing. It's not really a warm, friendly environment. I'm not sure this is for me. But, you know, I had already paid the tuition. There was no refund available. So I stuck with it. I'm very glad that I did. But I think I always knew that being a restaurant cook was not where I wanted to be.
1: Tell us about that. I mean, I think that's a really interesting gulf, people's perception of making food from their own experience of cooking it, I guess, and then what happens in the professional kitchen. These are worlds apart.
0: Yeah, absolutely. It's, you know, cooking at home for yourself and your family and friends is like riding a bicycle, and cooking professionally is like piloting a space shuttle. You know, they're just very, so different. The scale, the scope, the intensity. And that was, you know, I had the misconception when I signed up for culinary school that it would be sort of like throwing a dinner party for my friends. And it wasn't at all. It is, you know, it's repetitive. Consistency is very, very important. Mm. Again, listening to your supervisor, not trying to get cute or creative, just making the same product to the same standard over and over and over again, whether or not you want to or not, this is your job. It can be beautiful. It can be exciting and rewarding and creative and fulfilling. But it takes a lot of repetition and a lot of hard work and a lot of grunt work to get to the place where you are allowed to be creative.
1: Your book's a bit of a parable, I think, on much in the modern world. We kind of obsess on the famous and the high profile, but the true drama of life is in the ordinary people around those people. Mm. I mean, you sample that to extreme.
0: Yeah, I had plenty of my own drama and adventures and excitement while working for these two men, and also in the times in between and after. Yeah, there's lots and lots of people behind a famous man or a famous woman that are pulling the strings and making sure everything goes to plan. And there's many, many more of them than there are of the marquee person.
1: At the end of your book, you wonder whether restaurants are, in fact, more toxic than other workplaces. Mm. What's your sense of that?
0: Well, I just think wherever you have people together working under any kind of pressure, there are going to be conflicts, there's going to be toxicity, and certainly restaurants have their own circumstances that might heighten it, but I can't imagine that in big business or law or healthcare, any sector, there are personality conflicts, there are men and women, there's sexual tension, there's, you know, racism, there's all of the things that kind of the big human stew. So I don't know that restaurants are all that different. What does make them different is a non-traditional structure, right? The you're not sitting at a desk all day. You're kind of moving around. It's very physical. There is alcohol involved.
1: There's fire.
0: There's fire. Yes.
1: Hot
0: there's
1: oil.
0: Danger. Yeah. So that is one thing. But you know, we're all just human beings, whether we're bankers or politicians or doctors or whatever it is.
1: What's your Vitali Bourdain parable? What do you take from these lives that you've seen at close hand?
0: Mm. Well, I think they both really pursued their passions or they followed their sometimes maybe not best instincts to a place of ruin. I think that, you know, if Mario could have just controlled himself a little bit, if he could have taken a note, if he could have listened to some of the people around him, or if he didn't make it so impossible to give him feedback and say, hey, don't do that. That's making people uncomfortable.
1: You said that to him.
0: I did. Unfortunately, it didn't stop him from doing it to other people. And with Tony, it was this romantic obsession combined with other factors. Plenty of people are romantically obsessed or have painful breakups or humiliating situations, and they don't choose to take their lives the way that he did. But I think it was a combination of romantic obsession and exhaustion and loneliness. So what I take from it is for me personally, getting sober and trying to live a quieter, smaller life and looking at

0: what my ambitions are and are they still serving me, that's kept me from being another Icarus. I mean, I was never in a position that these guys were in terms of having so much to lose, but I could have very easily lost my child, my job, my life with the way that I was living before I got sober.
1: I wonder what it might be like, too, to work for a great, flamboyant and powerful female chef.
0: Probably awful. I'm guessing. Maybe in different ways, but you need to be ruthless and tough and demanding in order to get to the top of your profession. And that can serve you very well, but that's not always fun to be around as the other people in that person's orbit.
1: What happens when brilliant but flawed and troubled characters pursue some kind of perfection? Destructive tension builds and people in the orbit of their greatness pick up the pieces. Batali and Bourdain burn bright. Laurie Woolever wielded diary, dustpan and brush and survived to tell this tale. A psychological degustation. Bon appétit. Every Bite is your weekly journey to the places where food, culture, science and history collide. Every Bite tells a story. And thanks to our guest, Laurie Woolever, and her new book, well, it's called Care and Feeding, a memoir. 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I know we're worth it. And also that helps other people find the things we do. And we also love to hear from you anytime. 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Every Bite is made on Wurundjeri country and produced by Kim Jirik. I'm Jonathan Green.
2: I'm Ifi Chiwetelu, and that was Every Bite from Australia's Radio National. Next, It's All in the Mind, a show exploring how we think, feel, and behave.
3: Let me take you to 1950s New York City. The town is being terrorized by a so-called mad bomber who's setting off explosives up and down Manhattan.
4: He was setting the bombs off in subways, in a phone booth, in the New York Public Library, in department stores. He placed one in the Empire State Building, which has never been found. So in theory, it's still there somewhere.
3: Yikes. Okay, good to know. But casting back to the 1950s, this mad bomber, he hasn't killed anyone yet. But a bunch of people have been injured, and many more are terrified of going out in case they become a victim.
4: You know, as it approached the holiday season, the police realized that they had a very serious problem on their hands because New York, of course, is flooded with people during the holiday season. And so they were desperate to catch him before he killed anybody.
3: This is Michael Cannell, nonfiction author, journalist, and former editor of the New York Times.
4: I can tell you that I was not born, but my older brothers were born. And my own mother said that she would not take my brothers outside at the height of this bombing campaign. I mean, hysteria might be too strong a word, but people were scared to go to department stores. And the anxiety about the bombs commingled with the Cold War anxiety about the Soviet Union and nuclear bombs and so forth.
3: So, at the end of 1956, a lot of anxiety among the general public, and still more bombs are going off. And it's getting worse.
4: He set off a bomb in a movie theater in Brooklyn, and he seriously injured several people. Nobody died, but they very easily could have died. And this was a kind of precipitating event for the police. They knew that the next time they might not be so lucky. In those days, police work in New York anyway, what it really meant was roughing up suspects and roughing up informants and leaning on informants. And it was street work. And the police had never availed themselves of the help of any kind of experts. In fact, they were kind of contemptuous of the idea of going to somebody with a college.

0: degree or a doctor.
1: But this time, desperate and out of leads, the police would turn to a new source of help. And that turned out to be a fateful decision, because what happened next popularized a compelling but controversial police practice for decades to come.
0: The head of the crime lab, a man named Howard Finney, went to see Dr. James Brussell, who was a psychiatrist. His job was to run psychiatric hospitals in New York City. And because he ran the psychiatric hospitals, Dr. James Brussell had seen every emotional affliction in the world, I think. He had seen it all. And so the police showed up at his office in downtown Manhattan with a couple of duffel bags of evidence, with the bomb parts, with the letters that he had written to the newspaper.
1: Oh yeah, this bomber had been writing letters to newspapers and demanding they publish them. In the letters, he'd complain about the dastardly deeds of a company that he claimed had cheated him out of compensation for injury on the job. Stuff like,
2: "Bombs will continue until the Consolidated Edison Company is brought to justice. I have exhausted all other means. I intend with bombs to cause others to cry out for justice for me."
1: The bomber would sign these letters only with the initials FP.
0: And Dr. Brussell spent a couple of hours going through all of the evidence. And Dr. Brussell considered himself to be a scientist, but also there was a kind of mystic aspect to his interests. And he believed that he could conduct what he called reverse psychology, which is essentially what we call criminal profiling today. And his feeling was, rather than observe the behavior of an individual and predict their future behavior, it might be possible just to observe the behavior of some unknown person and pinpoint the individual based on their behavior.
1: It's a pretty tantalizing prospect. Start with the characteristics of a crime and trace things back to the person who did it.
0: So Dr. Brussell looked at all the evidence, and then he looked out his window looking over City Hall Park in downtown Manhattan, and he thought about it. And he let his subconscious work on this. I mean, this is, a kind of Jungian idea, right? It's so he let his mind, his subconscious, just conjure an image of the bomber. And he said to Captain Finney, "The man that you are looking for has never had a girlfriend. He lives with an older female relative. He's from a Slavic background. He has a history of workplace disputes. And when you catch him, he'll be wearing a double-breasted jacket."
1: It was such a wildly specific prediction. Could it possibly be correct? I'm Sana Qadar, and from All in the Mind, this is Forensic, our new series on the psychological means and methods used to solve crimes. Once you get away from the glossy depictions on television, how reliable is eyewitness testimony? Can anyone really reliably tell when someone is lying? And why do people confess to crimes they didn't commit? These are all questions we're tackling over the next four episodes, but today, episode one, criminal profiling. Okay, so James Brussell makes his prediction as to the identity of FP based on the letters he sent to the newspapers and photographs from the crime scenes. As Dr. Brussell recounts in his very own memoir, Casebook of a Crime Psychiatrist,
2: "Middle-aged, a loner, single, living alone with an older female relative, neat and tidy, foreign-born, and one more thing, when you catch him, he'll be wearing a double-breasted suit. Buttoned."
1: Based on that description, the police published the profile in major newspapers, hoping to goad FP into identifying himself. FP sends several other letters, most of them mentioning his grudge against the utilities company Con Edison, which, to be fair, is already known. And meanwhile, Con Edison staff are searching their workers' compensation files, trying to find someone who might hold a grudge. Then, on Friday the 18th, January 1957, a clerk named Alice Kelly finds a file that is marked "Injustice,"

0: and permanent disability. There are letters in it complaining that the worker was treated unfairly. It's the file of a man named George Metesky, a Con Edison worker from 1929 to 1931, who was hurt in an accident at one of their plants, leaving him with permanent injuries and out of work. 4 days later, police visit the house of this George Metesky in the middle of the night with a search warrant.
1: When they visited his house, of course, he denied that he was FP at first. They found bomb materials in the house. He eventually came clean. One of the detectives visiting the house said to him, "What does FP stand for?"
0: The man replied that FP stands for fair play.
1: He was wearing his pajamas because it was midnight. They asked him to get dressed, and he came out of his bedroom wearing a double-breasted jacket.
0: Incredibly, exactly what the profile predicted.
1: He shared his home with two older sisters. He was from a Slavic background. He did have a history of workplace disputes.
0: The man they'd found did match pretty closely to the predictions of psychiatrist James Russell. After they found the bomb materials in his garage, he confessed.
1: His name was George Metesky, and he had worked at Con Ed Power Plant, and he had been injured in a furnace explosion. And he had a legitimate grievance against the utility company because they really kind of cheated him out of any kind of workers' compensation. But because he was a paranoid schizophrenic, his grievance inflated in his mind into a kind of dark and grandiose, paranoid scheme against all the workers in the world. And he took on this campaign with a kind of crusade mentality.
0: Michael Cannell is also the author of the book Incendiary, The Psychiatrist, The Mad Bomber, and the Invention of Criminal Profiling. And we're going to come back to the story of George Metesky, the so-called Mad Bomber. But first, let's jump a little further into the future to look at the practice of criminal profiling that this case helped kick off.
2: Criminal profiling, in the way that it's portrayed in movies and TV, is essentially the idea that offenders, particularly violent offenders and serial offenders, whether that's murder, rape, sexual assault, the idea is that those offenders leave a pattern behind in the way they offend, the way they select their victims, and more importantly, the things they do at crime scenes.
0: This is Professor Craig Jackson from Birmingham City University. He spent years looking into the effectiveness of criminal profiling and how the practice has influenced investigations of crime.
2: And one of the quotes I remember from one of the proponents is the idea that the way a crime scene is left, it's telling of the offender in the way that the soft furnishings in your home are very telling about your personality and what you like. So it had such great promise, theoretically, that the study of crime scenes could help us identify individual offenders.
0: While psychiatrist James Brussel was one of the first to pioneer looking at a crime's characteristics to find the culprit in the Mad Bomber case, Craig says it was the FBI who formalized the practice in the early 1970s.
2: So the FBI were tasked with trying to find what is behind these sex-based stranger serial murders, a new kind of crime that had been developing. When the behavioral analysis unit at the FBI at Quantico was formed, and the idea was that they would speak to and almost interrogate a couple of dozen of the worst violent sexual offenders. And this literally meant that a small number of field agents or special agents from the behavioral analysis unit went to prisons and hospitals to talk to people like Ed Kemper, Charles Manson, and a range of other high-profile serious murderers.
0: This happened in the late 70s.
2: And essentially, the FBI tried to goad them into emotional responses to make them talk about their crimes and their childhood and their background and their motivations. And the FBI used, they say, a very large

0: long questionnaire, and they tried to ask the same questions of each of the offenders they spoke to. The problem we have is that the FBI never released their data from this exercise to the scientific community, so it could never be scrutinized to see how valid it is or how reliable the findings were. But the FBI came up with a number of things that they thought were common to all of these heinous, violent sexual offenders, such as they would all come from backgrounds where mum was overbearing and where father was absent or weak, where the offender had a history of wetting the bed up to the age of 12 or 15 in some cases, where the offender had a history of fire starting or arson in childhood, and where the offender had been cruel to animals or taken an unnatural interest in dead bodies or, you know, dead animals and roadkill.
1: Those were some of the key indicators that the FBI came to believe were common in violent sexual offenders, based on these interviews.
0: Now, already I can tell you that's flawed, because many of the offenders they spoke to don't map onto those backgrounds. They didn't all have terrible mums and weak fathers and were bedwetters. But for a good couple of decades, that view, that belief about commonality between serial murderers and violent sexual offenders really stood firm. And the FBI stood by that. And that became the basis for when they undertook profiling exercises in crimes where they needed to find the unknown subject or the unsub. So already their building blocks for profiles were based on 20 or so interviews that were never scrutinized by the scientific community, who could maybe help or nudge it in particular ways. On the basis of that, the FBI's crime scene analysis training began training field agents what to do with a crime scene and to treat it essentially in the same way that you would the physical forensic evidence, also do the same thing with the psychological evidence that may be at a crime scene. So an example being, off the top of my head, if a dead body had been tied up, the hands were tied together, the FBI agent would take that as an important psychological factor that the offender needed to restrict or restrain their victim. And although this seems quite trivial, the field agent would make some assessment, and they would say that if the offender took handcuffs with them, then they were clearly prepared and organized and methodical. But if the offender had panicked and had to improvise at the crime scene by using some tape that was laying around, then that would show the offender wasn't organized. They were disorganized.
1: Now, that kind of makes sense, that the crime scene would tell you something about the killer.
0: And it can to some extent, but it only tells us so much. Profiling means that you take every piece of evidence at the crime scene, you log it, you catalog it, and then you try to work out a narrative based on all of the behaviors that have been observed and recorded at the crime scene. The profiler then tries to come up with an idea or a range of scenarios of what could have happened and in what order and what led to the victim being found this way. And it is basically a creative process where they come up with a number of scenarios and try to see which is the best one that fits with their crime scene knowledge, their expertise, and what most rationally explains what must have happened at the crime scene. But on many occasions, that's not accurate.
1: One example of that, Craig says, is the Green River Killer.
0: The Green River Killer was a serial killer who'd murdered between 50 and 60, possibly more, young women in the northwest of the United States, in Oregon.
1: This was between the 1980s and 1990s.
0: And most, but not all of his victims were deposited in watery areas and around the sort of Green River area basin. And the actual Green River killer, a chap called Gary Ridgway, he actually wrote to a local newspaper and had described some of the killings and the victims in great detail. So the local law enforcement got hold of this letter and they sent it to the FBI for their help in not only forensically examining the letter, you know, for palm prints or any kind of forensic element, but they asked the behavioral analysis unit two questions. Is this letter likely to be from the killer? And how can we use this to help catch the killer?
1: The FBI wrote back to local law enforcement and said, in short, this is not your killer.
0: They essentially said the real killer would

0: not tell you all of these details, and the real killer would not correspond in such detail. And it turns out, unfortunately, that years later, when Gary Ridgway was arrested, it was a genuine letter by him.
1: From ABC Radio National, you're listening to All in the Mind with me, Sana Qajar. Now, that organized, disorganized pattern that Craig mentioned, the belief that offenders fall into one or the other, it came out of that original FBI work. But holes have been poked in it over time.
0: David Chantrew is probably the most well-known criminal psychologist in the UK, I would argue. He reviewed a number of homicides, serial homicides, and less high-profile homicides, and he tried to apply the organized and disorganized application to each offender. And in the end, he found that it didn't hold water, that the idea of organized offenders behaving in this way and disorganized offenders behaving in that way didn't map out onto the reality of how crimes were committed. And when you think about it, the FBI were being incredibly ambitious. We are many things, and we're not all either organized or disorganized in our lives. Why would offenders be any other way?
1: Okay, so to recap where we're at, the people we spoke to for this episode, as well as the broad literature in this area, isn't that positive about this kind of criminal profiling. As you can hear, it's been criticized as broad brush and unscientific, leading investigators away from the offender as often, or maybe more often, than it points towards them. But there are other approaches built on some of the ideas within criminal profiling that are still in use today, like investigative psychology.
0: Investigative psychology basically allows psychologists to research and hopefully inform investigations, both live ones and cold case investigations, to give likelihoods or probabilities about certain offenders' involvement in those cases, or also helping to guide what kind of individual the unsub may be in a live investigation. The big difference is it doesn't have this intuitive element that the FBI's profiling originally did. So it's much more data-driven.
1: Another really data-driven approach, sometimes said to be part of investigative psychology, is called geographic profiling.
2: Geographic profiling, it essentially leverages geography, crime, and behavior to try to figure out where an offender lives or where one of their anchor points are.
1: This is Dr. Victoria Berezowski, a lecturer in forensic science at Deakin University.
2: And an anchor point is something, a location where someone frequents often, like every day. So work could be an anchor point, or if someone goes to the gym every day religiously, then the gym could also be an anchor point. But essentially what geographic profiling does is it amalgamates geographical information, criminological theory information, and psychology, as well as some maths to try to figure out where that offender could possibly live. It's essentially an investigative tool to narrow down the search for someone.
1: Like criminal profiling, its history goes back decades to the 1970s.
2: So geographic profiling is rooted in three criminological theories: crime pattern, rational choice, and routine activity. Crime pattern theory posits that what an offender does is not random, but their crimes happen in a space that they know usually really well and a space that they feel comfortable in. Rational choice, kind of it's a bit of an opposite to crime pattern theory, is that, well, offenders offend in a space that's familiar to them. It can't be a place that's too comfortable because then the chance of detection is increased. And then the third one is routine activity.
1: Victoria says this refers to when there are three elements in play: a suitable target, a motivated offender, and the absence of a guardian. Now, a guardian doesn't necessarily mean a physical person standing there. It can mean CCTV.
2: But essentially, when those three elements converge, crime can happen.
1: So while you start with a few assumptions about human behavior, these aren't leaps of reason, like in some elements of criminal profiling. There are patterns

0: that humans fairly consistently follow at a population level. It can be really useful to map out certain locations during a criminal investigation. Obvious stuff like the crime scenes themselves, but also where victims and suspects worked, the restaurants they liked, their gym, their friends' houses. All of this builds up the geographical picture of their lives. Victoria says that in Australia, the AFP, the Australian Federal Police, have a geographic profiling capability.
1: So they'll use it on all kinds of serial crimes. Could be any like financial crimes that are serial in nature.
0: But if we go back to criminal profiling, like Craig, Victoria isn't convinced that that approach is useful.
1: People commit crimes for very rational reasons, and you can group offenders in their motivations. But I think human behavior from a pure motivational standpoint, that's probably the chaotic part. Whereas when we're actually thinking, like we have to make a decision of where to bury this body, it's not chaos. It's rational thoughts that almost every person, every other person is going to make that same decision. But not every person is going to make the decision to kill someone in the first place.
0: In recent decades, criminal profiling has fallen out of favor among many police units worldwide. Critics who research it argue that it doesn't stack up, profiles don't perform better than those who don't use the approach, and the science is shaky. But techniques grounded in data, in statistics, have grown in popularity at the same time. That is it for episode one of Forensic, our new four-part series on the psychological means and methods used to solve crimes. In this episode, you heard from Michael Cannell, author and former editor of the New York Times, Professor Craig Jackson from Birmingham City University, and Dr. Victoria Berezowski, lecturer in forensic science at Deakin University. Thanks to producer Rose Kerr, senior producer James Bullen, and sound engineer Isabella Trapiano. I'm Sana Kadar. Thanks for listening. I'll catch you next week for episode two of Forensic.
2: That was All in the Mind, produced by Australia's Radio National. I'm Saroja Coelho. 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After the news, we're back with Living Planet from Germany's DW.
3: This week on Bookends, Grant Ginder's new novel, So Old, So Young. It follows a group of college friends across 20 years. 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
3: That's this week on Bookends with Matea Roach.
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9: From CBC News, The World This Hour, I'm Neil Herland. We begin in British Columbia. A plane carrying four Canadians landed in Victoria last night. The four were passengers on that cruise ship where three people died after being infected with hantavirus. The Canadians are now in isolation, and U.S. officials say one of the 17 Americans from the cruise ship has tested positive for hantavirus but has no symptoms. A second American is showing symptoms. Dr. Bonnie Henry is the B.C. Provincial Health Officer. She says positive cases will help determine how infectious this outbreak might be.
10: That will give us a better sense of the

0: risk of the people who had been left on board the vessel until now. If any of them start to develop symptoms, which is possible because they were exposed up until a few days ago, that helps us do a more detailed risk assessment of the individuals that we'll be caring for here in BC.
1: In France, a passenger from the cruise ship has also tested positive for hantavirus. Israeli Prime Minister Benjamin Netanyahu says the war in Iran isn't over because there's still enriched uranium inside the country that could be used to make a nuclear weapon. During an interview on the CBS News program 60 Minutes last night, Netanyahu told correspondent Major Garrett about the possibility of removing the uranium.
2: You go in and you take it out.
3: With what? Special forces from Israel, special forces from the United States?
2: Well, I'm not going to talk about military means, but what President Trump has said to me, I want to go in there. And I think it can be done physically. That's not the problem. If you have an agreement and you go in and you take it out, why not? That's the best way.
3: What if there isn't an agreement? Can it be taken out by force?
2: Well, you're going to ask me these questions. I'm going to dodge them.
1: Tuesday is the deadline to fill out the census. The survey is rolled out every 5 years. As Thomas Dagler reports, completing the questionnaire is not optional.
4: The census has begun.
5: Despite an advertising blitz with Statistics Canada insisting the census is crucial.
4: Easy to fill out and completely confidential.
5: Social media posts have gone viral.
6: Census time here in Canada.
5: As users boast about refusing to fill out the questionnaire.
6: Send that off to the Liberals. So they get the message.
5: Households that don't complete the census face fines of up to $500. But StatsCan Assistant Chief Statistician Jeff Bowlby says first,
7: we'll send text reminders, we'll send reminders by mail. Eventually we'll start calling or knocking on doors.
8: It's incredibly important.
5: Demographer Michael Hahn points out the data is used to determine essential services like hospitals and roads. Although tomorrow is considered Census Day, officials say Canadians won't face any consequence if they fill out the questionnaire in the coming weeks. Thomas Dagg, CBC News, Toronto.
1: Canadian comedy legend Martin Short gave his first interview since his 42-year-old daughter Catherine died by suicide in February. The interview aired on CBS. Short talked about the death of his daughter and the death of his wife Nancy from cancer in 2010.
9: You know, it's been a nightmare for the family, but the understanding that mental health and cancer, like my wife, are both diseases. And sometimes with diseases, they are terminal. And my daughter fought for a long time.
1: And if you or someone you know is thinking about suicide, you can call 988 for support anywhere in Canada. The Montreal Canadiens beat Buffalo last night in Game 3 of their second-round series.
10: The Montreal Canadiens have won two consecutive games and now take a 2-1 series lead.
1: Montreal won with a final score of 6-2. Game 4 is Tuesday night in Montreal. And that is your World This Hour. For CBC News, I'm Neil Herland.
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13: Just a note before we start. We're working on an upcoming episode about rivers and dams and how they shape the environment around us in often profound and unseen ways. And we want to hear from you. Do you live near a river or a dam? What does it do for you? And what does it mean to you? Let us know. Send us a voice message by going to dw.com/livingplanet and pressing the record button. That's the easiest way. Or you can go the old school route and write us an email to livingplanet@dw.com. We'd love to hear from you. And now let's get this week's episode started.
14: There was a car that overtook us on the wrong side of the road and our car went into a violent spin and hit into a concrete wall.
13: Vanessa Carter was in the passenger seat, 25 years old, driving through Johannesburg. She says that moment changed everything.

0: And I had multiple injuries. I broke all the bones in the right side of my face. I had a traumatic brain injury. I ruptured my intestines. I fractured my pelvis. I hurt my neck and my back.
1: She lost her right eye and went through surgery after surgery to reconstruct her face, working with a string of different doctors and specialists.
0: You know, maxillofacial surgeon, plastic surgeon, ENT surgeon, and so on to work with me to implant different types of prosthetics. And so it was a very long recovery from there.
1: 6 years after the crash, she received a prosthetic implant to reconstruct her cheekbone. But then, while out shopping one day, something alarming happened.
0: When I got into my car, there was a whole lot of moisture on my face, and I pulled down the rearview mirror, and there was pus seeping out everywhere. And so I panicked.
1: She hurriedly dialed the number of her plastic surgeon. It was an infection. She needed another surgery to clean the prosthetic and prevent the infection spreading.
0: But also the infection had eaten away a little bit off the lower eyelid at that point in time.
1: The surgery seemed to work, at least at first.
0: But 2 weeks later, I was readmitted again for an emergency surgery because the infection had come back again. And this kind of went on for 11 months.
1: 11 months. With an infection that kept returning again and again.
0: I was taking antibiotics, I was seeing my doctors, but nobody could give me answers. And all this time, this bacterial infection was basically eating away at the tissue on my face.
1: Eventually, they had to remove the prosthetic, and they sent it off for testing to find out what the problem was.
0: And so this kind of rang alarm bells because I was like, why is this infection so special? Why do they need to send it for testing? I mean, we know it's an infection. Why are these antibiotics not working?
1: She soon got her answer when the pathology office sent her the test results.
0: And at the very top, it said MRSA, methicillin-resistant Staphylococcus aureus. I could not pronounce that at that point in time, but I got onto the internet like most patients do, and up came this term, antibiotic resistance.
1: MRSA, the culprit behind Vanessa's infection, is just one of a growing number of superbugs that have evolved to be resistant to certain antibiotics. That means these drugs stop working, and even minor infections can become difficult to treat or deadly. The World Health Organization has called antibiotic resistance one of the most complex and frightening health challenges of our time. And it says without urgent action, drug-resistant infections could claim 10 million lives annually by 2050. So why is this happening? One reason is the overuse and misuse of antibiotics in our healthcare systems and also in animal agriculture. Another driver is pharmaceuticals ending up in the environment, creating the right conditions for superbugs to develop and spread. You might think this pollution is a problem for places near drug manufacturers or hospitals or factory farms, but pharmaceuticals have been detected in rivers and soils just about everywhere in the world. The rise of drug-resistant superbugs is just one part of the story. Pharmaceutical residues leaching into the environment are also affecting wildlife, changing the way they behave and grow. So how do we fix this? That's what we'll be looking at in this episode of Living Planet. I'm Neil King.

0: We're in a national park in central England. It's idyllic here. A clear stream winds through rolling green hills. There's moss near the water's edge, and trees stretch overhead, casting dappled shade over the soft ground. This is the Peak District,
1: which is a really beautiful area. You know, it's in a sort of treed area, sort of flowing through the trees. There's footpaths along it where the public go for a stroll.
0: That's Alistair Boxall, a professor of environmental

0: Science at the University of York in the UK. He hasn't come here to take a stroll, though. He's here on business, as part of a project testing the water in national parks across the country.
1: I mean, that water looks very, very clear, clean, very inviting. If you're a kid, you could go for a paddle in it.
0: But when he takes a sample, the results surprise him.
1: That stream had levels of pharmaceuticals higher than we've measured anywhere in London.
0: Here's what they found. High levels of metformin, used to treat type 2 diabetes, as well as paracetamol, caffeine, antihistamines, and the anti-epileptic drug carbamazepine. For some drugs, the concentrations were at levels considered harmful for fish, invertebrates, and algae.
1: So you can have effects cascading up the food chain.
0: They also found antibiotics, in amounts high enough to promote the development of drug-resistant superbugs. The cocktail of drugs in that small stream in the English Peak District isn't particularly unique. It also chimes with a much larger study Alistair was involved in, this time looking at pharmaceuticals in rivers around the world. They tested more than 1,000 sites in 104 countries.
1: It covered every continent, and basically what we did was we searched for 61 different pharmaceuticals. And apart from a very small number of sites, we found pharmaceuticals everywhere. So, and I think that's really a reflection on the fact that we as a society use a large number of pharmaceuticals, both as human medicines, but also as veterinary medicines.
0: The only sites where no drug residues were found were Iceland and a remote village in the Venezuelan rainforest, where the indigenous people don't use modern medicines.
1: Very upstream. In the Amazon, so it was a place that was pretty much unaffected by Western society.
0: Almost everywhere else, they found high levels of the diabetes medication metformin, as well as antibiotics and drugs used to treat depression, epilepsy, pain, inflammation, and allergies. A quarter of the sites had active pharmaceutical ingredients at levels considered harmful for wildlife. So how are drugs ending up in the environment? When we take medication, whether it's an antidepressant, a painkiller, or antibiotic, our bodies only absorb part of the drug. The rest is excreted in our urine or feces and ends up in sewage systems. That's where most pharmaceutical pollution from humans begins. Because many wastewater treatment plants aren't designed to fully remove these substances, traces of drugs can pass through and end up in rivers, lakes, and other parts of the environment. Globally, just over half of all wastewater is treated before it's released. And in many lower-income countries, treatment systems are limited or lacking altogether. Alistair says that's why contamination from drugs is much worse in parts of sub-Saharan Africa, in South Asia and Latin America.
1: It's where you have poor wastewater treatment systems, if you have it, or no wastewater connectivity. So you've basically got raw sewage going straight out into the river.
0: The global population is growing, and it's aging. That means the amount of drugs being taken around the world is only going to go up. Growing access to cheaper medicines has also led to more pharmaceuticals entering the sewage system. Discharges from pharmaceutical manufacturing plants are another source of pollution. And then there's agriculture and livestock farming. Large amounts of drugs, including antibiotics, are also used to treat farm animals. And if their manure gets spread over fields as fertilizer, soils, crops, and nearby waterways can become contaminated. Drug residues in the environment may be invisible, but they can wreak havoc on wildlife. Even small doses can be enough to mess with how animals behave, reproduce, and grow. One well-documented case in the 90s caused the decimation of vulture populations in India.
1: A lot of environmental forensic work was done to try and find out what that was. You know, was it climate change? Was it a bacterial

0: infection. But the conclusion at the end of the day was it was down to a chemical called diclofenac.
1: Diclofenac, an anti-inflammatory drug that was being used to treat cattle.
0: And when the cattle were dying, the vultures were coming in, they were consuming the carcass, and they were exposed to the diclofenac.
1: India used to have tens of millions of vultures, but in the space of just a few years, the population plummeted by over 95%. It's believed to be the fastest decline of a bird species in recorded history. They've since banned the use of diclofenac in cattle. They're also trying to reintroduce the vultures.
0: I think it sort of shows how careful we need to be in terms of chemicals in the environment and how much more observant we need to be to sort of try and understand, you know, when we use a chemical, what it might be doing to the environment.
1: There are other examples. Research out of North America showed that the synthetic hormones in the contraceptive pill found in one waterway caused what's known as the feminization of male fish, resulting in reproductive failure and population collapse. Another study, this time from the UK, showed that the antidepressant Prozac caused starlings to lose their appetite and libido. But when drugs end up in the environment, it's not just a problem for local plants and animals. It also affects us. A study looking at the Indian vultures estimated that the near extinction of these crucial scavengers allowed deadly bacteria and infections to spread, leading to the deaths of about 500,000 additional people over 5 years. And then there's the rise of drug-resistant superbugs.
0: We are detecting antibiotics, you know, quite widely in the environment around the world. So that includes rivers. It's also been detected in soils.
1: And just to recap, bacteria exposed to this drug pollution in the environment can then develop defenses to it.
0: Now, the big worry is if that resistance then finds its way back into the human population. So, I don't know, perhaps you irrigate a crop with water that contains these bacteria, and then we consume the crop, or perhaps we drink some water that contains these genes. That resistance will be getting back into our bodies. And then if we get sick and we need to use antibiotics, you know, potentially it will make the use of those antibiotics less effective. The antimicrobial resistance crisis.
1: The antimicrobial resistance crisis. It's been singled out as a major global health challenge by the UN. Not only could it cause millions more deaths, it also comes with a hefty economic burden. The UN says, if left unchecked, drug-resistant infections could cost us $412 billion annually by 2050 and shave $3.4 trillion off GDP per year in the next decade. One important factor here is the overuse of antibiotics. That boosts the risk of bacteria in our bodies developing resistance to these life-saving drugs. Humans consume more than 30,000 tons of antibiotics a year. Around a third of that ends up in the rivers. And that's just us. Some estimates suggest at least more than double that amount of antibiotics are used on farm animals. It's not yet clear how big the link is between human health and antimicrobial resistance in nature. It's an area that needs more research. But the UN says there is growing evidence that the environment plays a key role in the development, transmission, and spread of superbugs.
2: Before I had this resistant infection, I was like everybody else, and I always thought that antibiotics cured everything. And I think this is a huge problem in society.
1: Vanessa, who we heard at the start of the episode, spent 3 years fighting a drug-resistant infection of Staphylococcus aureus, MRSA. In the end, she was given multiple last resort antibiotics in 2 week rotations until one finally worked.
2: I was very lucky that they did end up resolving it, but not a lot of patients have those same opportunities, and in fact, many of them die.
1: For Vanessa, that experience was a turning point. Until then, she says she had never even heard of antibiotic resistance. But after everything she'd been through, she couldn't stop thinking about it and about how little people seemed to know.
2: This really frustrates me that this thing called antibiotic resistance was not common knowledge. I decided to start small. I got into social media and I started advocating. I was one of the first

0: patient advocates posting saying, we don't know what this thing called antibiotic resistance is.
1: That was in 2013. Today, she's the chair of the World Health Organization's Task Force of Antimicrobial Resistance Survivors. She also founded a charity in the UK, where she lives now, to share the stories of other patients.
0: I've heard so many stories, so many patient stories, where their life changed in a second. And not

0: If it ends up in the waterways, if it ends up in the soil, if it ends up all over the place, you know, this is where we're going to end up with a antibiotic. I mean, I don't like to use the word apocalypse.
1: So what can we do about it? If most of our utilities. But Alistair says change isn't happening fast enough.
2: I really think we need to think more globally and, you know, work with these sort of other regions to sort of help to fix the problem, because if we don't do that, we're never going to solve the problem of antimicrobial resistance. You know, we need to be protecting the whole planet and not just the bits where we live.
1: He'd also like to see better monitoring of waterways around the world so that we can keep track of how drug concentrations fluctuate and affect the environment over time.
2: It's hidden. And that's part of the problem, because, you know, the people don't realise what's there. And I think because they can't see it, they're less concerned about it. And because they're less concerned about it, the decision makers are under less pressure to actually fix the problem. I think the danger is if we just let this sort of carry on, then the quality of the environment will degrade. You know, we're already seeing species decline, and it could be that pharmaceuticals are contributing to that.
1: Stopping the flow of drugs into the environment is going to mean expensive changes to the way we treat wastewater. And advanced filtering is something that's probably not realistic for poorer countries that often have the worst pharmaceutical contamination. But what if, instead of trying to capture these pollutants, we designed them differently? What if they were biodegradable?
3: We started this about 20 years ago and everyone laughed about us.
1: Klaus Kümmerer is a professor of sustainable chemistry at Leuphana University in Lüneburg in northern Germany.
3: Especially the pharmaceutical industry said that will never work. And I said, do you have data? Please send them over, then there's no need to investigate. They said, we don't have data, but we know. And I said, I'm a scientist, I will try. And we also could have failed.
1: Klaus and his team have been working for years to develop more environmentally friendly drugs. This is a concept known in the sustainable chemistry field as benign by design.
3: We need pharmaceuticals. They are basis of our high living standard and health. And these, then we need to design from the very beginning for that they, after they have fulfilled their service and function in our human body, that they are degrading in the environment, fully degrading. That would be the gold standard, mineralizing to carbon dioxide and water.
1: Drugs that decompose. Klaus says it goes against the pretty dominant idea that pharmaceuticals should be stable at any cost, a feature that allows them to stick around in the environment for a long time. But Klaus says it doesn't have to be that way. His team has developed anti-cancer drugs that biodegrade completely in wastewater treatment plants. They also developed and patented two biodegradable alternatives to the antibiotic ciprofloxacin, which is considered particularly difficult to break down.
3: So in the human body, it should not be stable for years. A few days, sometimes a few hours, is sufficient, and then it should be excreted. And then it could already start in the bladder.
1: That's how it works. Once their antibiotic has performed its job and reaches the bladder, the different pH or acidity there triggers the degradation process, allowing it to partially break down into carbon dioxide and water.
3: And the activity with antibiotics is very important, because if we excrete active antibiotics, what we normally do, we can foster resistant bacteria everywhere. And these come back to us in terms of resistance.
1: So if more antibiotics were biodegradable, that could curb antibiotic resistance in the environment. The research team's antibiotic never made it to market.
3: We as a small university working group, we cannot develop a compound and bring it on the market. Now industry has to step in, but we have shown it's feasible, it's possible. And now we see also within the last 2 or 3 years that pharmacists associations and pharmacy professors at universities are very much interested in the topic.
1: He says there is a gradual transition happening towards greener drugs, and there's also interest from patients.
3: I think it's now going nicely forward. After 20 years, I'm quite optimistic. The pressure increases, and someday. And maybe in 20, 30 years,

0: Yes, it will be the new norm.
1: Klaus says he'd like to see stronger incentives for companies developing more sustainable drugs. Things like fast-tracked approval processes or longer patent protections that could boost returns. In his view, that's the real long-term solution to pharmaceutical pollution, designing cleaner drugs from the outset, rather than relying on costly upgrades to wastewater treatment systems.
0: We have learned that with this advanced treatment stage, we are approaching a limit that cannot solve the problem. It creates problem, postpones problem into the future, needs a lot of energy and resources. You can also think about what does upgrading of sewage treatment cost compared to what we could do with this money in the development of new compounds, which would be a much more elegant solution. It would be not a smart solution. Yeah, it would be a wise solution. As Albert Einstein said, a smart person solves a problem, a wise person avoids it. I have the age now to be a little bit more wise.
1: And one more thing that could make a big difference, using fewer pharmaceuticals in the first place.
0: We have to start at the beginning of the pipe, I call it.
1: That means using medicines more carefully and doctors only prescribing what is absolutely necessary.
0: So if you have caught a cold, a lot of people think I need an antibiotic. Antibiotics do not kill viruses, and viruses are responsible for a cold. And so this needs to be understood better and also applied better in education of medical doctors, but also with patients. We have to inform them. Yeah? And my grandma used to say, if you are sick with a cold or something like this, it takes about a week if you take pharmaceuticals, and it takes about 7 days if you don't.
1: It's obvious, but drugs that aren't consumed in the first place are drugs that don't end up in the environment. That also saves energy and resources across the healthcare system, which matters, given that healthcare, including pharmaceuticals, accounts for around 4.5% of global greenhouse gas emissions. And of course, the best way to avoid using pharmaceuticals is to do what we can to stay healthy. Wash hands regularly to reduce the risk of infection and make sure vaccinations are up to date.
2: Today even, I'm 47 now, any signs of infection, and I still have that, I don't know if I should label it as PTSD, but I mean, I still have that fear of what if, you know, because it's not just a case of that 3 years, you live with that trauma for the rest of your life.
1: Vanessa says her experience with antibiotic resistance has made her more vigilant. She's careful about washing hands and keeping surfaces clean. And if she's prescribed antibiotics, she makes a point of discussing with her doctor whether they're really necessary and what the risks of resistance might be.
2: Antibiotics are a miracle cure, because at the end of the day, at the end of my story, it was antibiotics that saved me and saved my life and got me through those surgeries. However, we take them for granted. I mean, we've got hotels that just, for example, say we clean your room every second day. We actually consider the environment. We consider climate change. Why are we doing that for this kind of topic? Because this is about human health. I mean, they always talk about, you know, we've gone green. I was booking a hotel this morning. It was like, we've gone green. Would you like a green hotel? Yeah, okay, well, you know, where do we get to in terms of that with antibiotic use? Not just in humans, but in animals. So, you know, let's use them wisely to make sure that we can cure the illnesses that we need to at the time that we need to.

This episode of Living Planet was researched and produced by Natalie Muller. It was edited and soundscaped by me, Neil King. Our sound engineer was Michael Springer. What did you think of this episode? Leave us a quick voice message at dw.com/livingplanet. It's super easy and the most direct way to reach us. Of course, you can also send us an email to livingplanet@dw.com. That's it for this week. 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

0: 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Now from the BBC, The Documentary, featuring stories about how a changing world is changing lives.
1: In her home in northern England, Nicola Baird is scrolling through social media on her phone when a post stops her.
2: It looked like a poor Ugandan gentleman holding a dog with a bone exposed from his leg. And I found it quite shocking because I thought that must be so painful. He was asking for donations to get veterinary help. I just thought that he's, you know, poor guy, he's doing his best for this animal.
1: Nicola loves dogs. She has four.
2: They're just so loyal. They're very loving. And I think that they're a comfort and they are family to me.
1: And this dog called Finn in Uganda in the social media post that needs help looks a lot like her dog. The post says Finn has been hit by a car. They urgently need money for treatment.
2: I messaged him and you always want to see the good in people. So I said, well, what can we do? What's veterinary care like there? And he said, oh, no, there are some lovely vets near us that we can use, but they're very expensive here.
1: So Nicola sends him $80. A few days later, the man sends her pictures of the dog supposedly after the operation lying on the ground. But something doesn't feel right.
3: Nobody who cares about dogs, if they have taken a dog from an accident and they want the best for the dog, would then place that dog in the filth that they had placed him. It doesn't matter where you're from or your level of education, you would not place a dog in that environment. I work in the veterinary sector and I sent the image to my colleagues and they confirmed, you know, my fears that it was not a legitimate operation. You know, this is abuse. And they actually, that was their comments, this is abuse. I felt devastated, absolutely devastated and very guilty that he had been subjected to that pain.
1: We review hundreds of similar campaigns raising money for dog shelters in Uganda. Many of them from one town, Mitiana. That's a two-hour drive from the capital, Kampala. Taken together, these Mitiana pages appear to have raised hundreds of thousands of dollars. But where is that money actually going? This is For the Love of Dogs, an Africa Eye investigation for the BBC World Service. I'm Nyasha Michelle.
4: Please help me. My dogs are going to die. No one will care for them.
5: We are requesting for your help to get dogs food. That's food.
4: I'm calling upon your support.
1: Young men in Uganda asking for money. Dogs they say they have rescued that are starving, that are badly injured.
4: As you see, our dogs are hungry. Please, you need your help.
1: The closer she looks, the more she's convinced they are scams. So now, every time she sees a similar video, she leaves a comment. Be careful. Sometimes, she even messages the people donating.
3: The donors that were sending money to the scammers were middle-aged white women that were animal lovers. Whenever I contacted them, I would always be very kind to them to say, look, this is happening, because I knew how devastated I was.
1: It starts to take over her life. She needs help.
2: I started the page and people from all over the world contacted me to say that they had been thinking the same thing. And it was so nice to see a page that actually was highlighting what was going on. It was really nice to be able to work with so many kind-hearted animal lovers that wanted to see good being done and wanted to see things being done properly and to stop the cruelty that is going on in Uganda. Hi, ladies. What's been going on this week with the scammers? What's the plan of attack for the coming week?
6: There's too much to do every day. I found so many scammers.
1: In 2024, Nicola set up this group called We Won't Be Scammed, or WWBS. Today, a few of the group are online discussing their next steps.
7: Animals are only money-making machines for them. It has to be stopped.
8: Also, we have that problem.
2: Yeah.
8: We have to fight against enablers who continue to donate.
2: We're a group of around 20 women. We are all women.

0: We're all over the world, from the US to Australia to Italy, Poland, Finland, Singapore, absolutely everywhere, you name it.
1: Again and again, the same kinds of videos appear, the same kinds of appeals, the same kinds of injuries, and in lots of them, the same dog.
0: We had seen him on Instagram, TikTok, X, even LinkedIn.
1: His name is Russet.
2: Oh, my friend, dear Russet, I really love you so much. I really love you, Lucette.
1: In the
2: I'm
1: videos,
2: crying.
1: the fox red
2: Please.
1: Labrador lies
2: I
1: on the
2: love you,
1: ground,
2: Lucette. I love you.
1: weak
2: Where are
1: and
2: you going?
1: thin. His leg is badly injured. He looks in a terrible state.
0: He is crying out in pain, and he looks severely abused. It was very, very distressing for me and everyone on the group. We were heartbroken and felt helpless.
1: Under the videos are dozens of comments, people asking for updates, people sending more money. But Russet isn't getting better. In fact, he's getting worse. In some videos, he appears to be getting veterinary treatment.
0: We saw him being forcibly held down, and the people around him, they had no idea what they were doing. He is crying out in agony again, and they are poking the wound, which no vet would ever do. But they are poking him in his wound while he is fully conscious. There is just no treatment protocol there. It is just complete abuse.
1: Nicola becomes convinced that Russet's injuries are not accidental, that he's being deliberately hurt to make the videos more shocking and raise more money. We want to find out whether she's right. To do that, we need to try and find Russet and the people raising money in his name. You're listening to the documentary from the BBC World Service.
2: This is the invoice you told me for Lucette. The veterinary doctor gave it to me today. These are the
1: Videos of
2: invoices.
1: Russet and other
2: I managed
1: dogs
2: to buy
1: don't
2: some
1: reveal
2: meat
1: much about where
2: for
1: they're
2: Lucette
1: filmed.
2: and one
1: But when we
2: shampoo.
1: start comparing posts
2: Three
1: from different
2: times.
1: accounts, something stands out. The same red door, the same brick wall, the same wire mesh fence. Different accounts, but the same location. It leads us to a dog shelter run by a man called Charles Lubaja. This is where my colleagues, working undercover, come in. They pose as people hoping to start making dog rescue content. We've been told some shelters operate more like rental businesses, charging creators to use dogs in their videos. When our reporter speaks to Charles, he confirms it. He says he charges $8 to film there. We arrange to visit. Inside, Charles takes them to a small cage. Dogs are crammed together, climbing over one another to avoid lying in their own waste. They're in a poor state. Very quickly, Charles offers some revealing advice. There are ways, he says, to get more money from foreign donors.
3: You tell the white people that you're being evicted and the landlord has given you 1 month notice to leave. They will then start a GoFundMe fundraising campaign for you to build land. And once you receive the GoFundMe money, use it to buy a car or build a house. If you already have your own shelter, you just repair and move things around, and just for show.
1: Charles also admits he misleads his donors. He says he'll ask for $500 for a week's worth of food when it actually costs them about 42. And he tells people that the dogs are sick and need treatment to bring in more money. He describes it as good business and speaks openly about deceiving those who donate.
3: You stick the needle in the dog's fur. So you pretend to the donor that you're treating the dog. And you show the medicine. But in reality, you have only injected it in the fur. We do it all the time. Some white people just watch your videos

0: and don't engage at all. Those are the majority, and they donate the most. Once you get a white donor, don't treat them as a brother. You have to squeeze them, drain them out of their money, drain them completely.
1: You can hear our undercover team laughing there, not because it's funny, but out of disbelief at how openly Charles describes the scams. He shows no real concern about what who lives near a dog shelter and can tell us more about how the scammers operate.
2: When someone succeeds and gets money, they often spend it on kaza. When other young people see these kaza, they want to do the same.
1: This is Ashiraf, an animal lover who looks after chickens in his garden and cares for goats which graze around the town.
3: I'm now going to show you the goats, my goats. Yeah. That its mother, is one week pregnant, so soon we are expecting babies.
2: To others, especially young people, dogs are seen as a source of money. As for me, I love animals. When I look at an animal growing under my care, it gives me a sense of responsibility. It gives me joy. Even though I desire the money and the lifestyle of the scammers, their business has never been my thing. The animals used in these scams cannot call for help. Some people are afraid to speak out about the scammers because they could use their wealth and power to retaliate. They have fear.
1: If it's risky for locals in Mitiana to expose the scammers, can outsiders help?
4: Say hi.
5: Hi. Hello, beautiful. Lots of wagging tails, that's what we like.
1: Nicola and her group decide that warning people online is not enough. They start trying to intervene directly, and their tactics are controversial among some in the animal welfare community. At first, she says they tried to negotiate with the men posting the videos, offering to send food or veterinary supplies in exchange for the dogs being handed over.
5: So we could work with them. We could, you know, I could send dog food, I could send veterinary supplies, and we could build a relationship with them. And in that way, we could then transfer the dogs that were being abused to the vets. As the scammers have got wealthier and greedier and crueler, it's become more and more difficult. And every case we have to approach differently.
1: Nicola says she has a small trusted group of people she works with in Uganda who basically steal the dogs.
5: We know we have to act fast. So we work with our partners in Uganda who work undercover. Some of them pretend to be scammers. Some of them literally just hide out to watch the shelters. And when the scammers are away, and they all go away for these trips, we will then just take the dogs. And I don't feel guilty about that because these dogs are being, and cats are being horrifically abused. And without us, they would die very quickly. And we are saving them from that abuse.
1: This is the first time Nicola is admitting publicly she has organized for very sick or injured dogs to be stolen from some of the shelters. But she insists she never pays the shelters.
5: No, we never pay them. And because that would be enabling abuse, and that's something I personally would never agree with. And actually, when we sent mobile vets to treat dogs, they are always ask for money. And of course they go, well, I don't have any money. So they have to stand firm. But no, we've never ever paid for a rescue. Because all it would do is pay for the next dog to be abused as well. So it wouldn't be stopping the problem.
1: We asked Nicola what her response is to criticism of stealing the dogs and those who say it also fuels the problem.
5: We try every way possible to rescue an animal in the safest, most legitimate way. These are stray animals that have been taken in to be viciously abused and exploited. The dogs that we steal are the ones that are the most severely abused, and I mean severely abused. I don't feel bad about

feeling a dog that's being abused by a scammer. And I know I'll get criticism for that, but, you know, I have to put that animal's life first above a criminal, as I see it, that just wants to hurt an animal like that for money.

0: Dr. Isa Lutebemberwa was at his veterinary clinic in the capital city, Kampala, when he received an email from a woman in the UK, Barbara. She tells him she has managed to negotiate the release of a very sick dog from a guy who was making fundraising videos of him in Mitiana. The dog's name is Russet. Barbara wants to pay Dr. Lutebemberwa to go fetch Russet, but she warns him that she is skeptical that the people holding Russet will hand him over. So she asks him to do everything he can to have the sick dog released.
1: We tend to have cars which we hire and then go and pick dogs and then bring them. But for this case, the description that I was given indicated that these people needed someone whom they are a bit familiar with if they are to give up this dog. I'm supposed to be a bit friendly with them, not so off to scare them off and run with Russet.
0: He has to move quickly. Barbara gives him a number to call, and the person who answers gives him a location to head to.
1: Now on call, I just made an assessment of what kind of individuals are these. Are they the kind of individuals, if you go with a car, are they going to be scared? Or are they the kind of individuals, if you go with something which blends in, they might be more welcoming? The decision I came up with was to go with something which was blending in, so they don't think it's something off. So I rode the bike up to Mitiana to pick the dog.
0: But when Dr. Lutebemberwa gets to the agreed meeting place, there is no one there. It's just a dead end. He calls the number again and is directed to a compound with an incomplete brick house about a kilometer away. There he is met by a group of young men.
1: There were around 7 boys, all of them in the ages of around 28 years and below. And they had brought out Russet and put him there. But in something like 100 meters from where I was, I could hear dogs barking. They did not want me to think about the other dogs. Since my priority was on this very dog, all I did was examine him there to see if he can manage the journey, and then moved him to the clinic. So I was shocked to see and majorly these young boys who are having phones, which I realized had very good cameras. And I wondered why they were filming, what was the thought behind filming, and what were they going to use the videos for?
0: Dr. Lutebemberwa says at this point he had never heard of dog shelters raising money from videos online. His focus is on getting Russet out, back to his clinic for urgent treatment.
1: In this room, we have 6 cages. Now the 6 cages are majorly for intensive care dogs which we are putting on drips. That's real intensive care where you have a lot of observation.
0: Russet is heavily sedated. His injuries shocked Dr. Lutebemberwa. He doesn't believe they were caused by an accident.
1: The chances of this being an accident are low. Why? Because if you look at these bones, all of them were broken almost in the same positions which is the weakest.
0: Dr. Lutebemberwa and his team perform a delicate operation to mend Russet's broken legs. Then they wait. They are hopeful he will recover. Barbara is introduced to Nicola and her group We Won't Be Scammed by one of Dr. Lutebembero's contacts. She gets in touch with Nicola, saying she has rescued Russet and he is getting treatment.
2: We were also relieved and delighted that Russet was safe. A British lady contacted me to say that she had managed to release Russet from the scammers and get him to a vet, and that he was now going to get treatment and that he had been administered pain relief. I felt like I'd been so upset for 2 weeks watching this poor dog, and just the thought of him getting some pain relief was just enough for me to kind of take a breather for a second, you know.
0: But just 3 days after his operation, Russet dies. Dr. Lutebemberwa can't explain it.
1: To this day, I still wonder why

0: why that surgery, why he died after the surgery. Yeah, I had a lot of expectations to have him really move on his legs, and I committed a lot, but it never worked out, which was really sad given everything he had gone through. He did not deserve to die. He had a bright life ahead of him, because I mean, he even had a person who was willing to foster him.
1: On his laptop is the last photo of Rasette. He's resting on a checkered blanket on the floor of the clinic, calmly looking at the camera and Dr. Lutebe Mberwa, who's holding it.
0: This was a very sad pic. I look at it and remember his story. I think it's the best pictures which show his actual face and how he looked like. If you looked in his face, you would see that he had endured a lot of suffering and a lot of pain.
1: Charles Lubaja, the shelter owner in Mitiana, admitted to our undercover reporter that he had at one point owned Rasette. We contacted Charles for comment. When shown images of Rasette, he said he did not recognize the dog. He acknowledged that content creators pay to film at his shelter, but he denied injuring dogs. Mitiana police told us they have previously investigated animal cruelty at dog shelters and made arrests. It's now been more than 4 years since Nicola started exposing pet rescue scams. She says the work can be relentless, but thinks it is making a difference.
2: The abuse that I was seeing 2 or 3 years ago is not as extreme and prevalent as it was. So it is decreasing, and we are told by people on the ground that we work with that money is decreasing, that then they don't have as many cars, that a lot of scammers are giving up now because their pages aren't making money. So it's having an effect, which is what we want. We want to stop the money that's going to abuse.
3: Sebi, good boy. Oh, he's like, Kevi, come here. Oh, doggy stretch, come here.
1: Nicholas got some advice for people thinking of donating to organizations that help dogs in Uganda.
2: Please research their legitimacy. Are they a registered NGO or a CBO? So a non-governmental organization or a community-based organization. Which veterinary clinic do they use? Do they spay and neuter? Do they vaccinate? Do they feed properly? Are the dogs kept in humane conditions, or are they kept in tiny little huts locked up? Do they scramble for food? Do they look malnourished? You know, you have to really look at a page and then look at a real rescue and a legitimate charity and see the difference. The animals improve. They don't do lots of begging posts with animals in distress. So please, you know, look. If something feels wrong, it is wrong.
1: Ashiraf, the animal lover we met in Mitiana, who lives near the shelters, also has a message for his community.
4: Some people feel sad for the dogs, but they don't speak about it. As for me, if I get a chance to speak up, I have to do it because it is my duty. If people here raised their concerns and said they are tired of seeing animals suffering, a way to tackle this issue could be found.
1: Thank you for listening to the documentary presented by me, Nyasha Michelle. It was produced by Alice Muthengi and Kiara Francavilla, with Godfrey Badebye and Catherine Namugerwa in Uganda. The sound engineer was Gareth Jones. The executive producer was Miriam Kwanza, and the editor was Rebecca Henschke.
5: That was the documentary from the BBC. I'm Saroja Coelho. CBC News is next.
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8: This is World Report. Good morning, I'm Martina Fitzgerald. The number of hantavirus infections is climbing. Many of the passengers who may have been exposed to the virus on board the Dutch cruise ship have returned home. But among them, there are reports of at least two new confirmed cases. The CBC's Briar Stewart is in Tenerife, where the ship is anchored. Briar, what can you tell us about these new infections?
11: Well, one of the five French nationals that were taken off the boat on Sunday has tested positive for the virus. The symptoms apparently started appearing while en route to France. And the latest from French health officials is that her condition, the patient's condition, is currently deteriorating. There's also a second case among the 17 Americans that departed from the ship yesterday. So there's one confirmed case of hantavirus, and then there's another passenger that is showing mild symptoms. Because of that, it seems like the Americans are now going to be going to two different quarantine facilities, and one of the biocontainment units, as they're called, will be a facility in Nebraska. And just to remind people that there were eight confirmed cases so far, and four people still in the hospital after three people died earlier.
8: Now, Brian, I mentioned you're in Tenerife right now. What are health officials there doing?
11: Yeah, I'm right down where the few hundred meters from where the ship is offshore, and probably in a few hours' time, we'll start to see the remaining 24 passengers on board be escorted off the ship. There's a group of six that will be going to Australia, and then there will be another group, the rest, and this is a variety of nationals that will be on a plane going to the Netherlands. And I have to say that when we were down here yesterday, you know, a lot of the passengers, as they were driving by in the buses, were waving out the window, so they did seem, outwardly anyway, quite relaxed. But now that there's word of these new cases among the passengers that have disembarked, you do wonder just whether that worry level has risen.
8: Thanks very much, Briar.
11: You're welcome.
8: That is the CBC's Briar Stewart in Tenerife. The four Canadians who were on board the ship are now back in Canada and isolating for 3 weeks in British Columbia. Provincial health officials say no one is showing signs of infection. Their quarantine period could be extended if they develop symptoms. WestJet passengers are accusing the airline of making itinerary changes only to avoid compensating travelers for flight delays. CBC's Go Public team has found dozens of instances where WestJet canceled flights for what it said were maintenance and safety reasons. But as Erica Johnson reports, the flight records tell a different story.
12: I feel lied to and cheated.
13: Brad Vanderwilk was in Los Cabos, Mexico in March when he got an email from WestJet canceling his flight home to Edmonton the next day. He filed for compensation, but WestJet denied it, claiming the cancellation was due to unplanned maintenance required for safety. Under the rules, airlines don't have to pay if there's an unexpected safety issue. But flight records Go Public reviewed show WestJet swapped in a plane that had been grounded for 2 days, then, in the same minute, canceled Vanderwilk's flight. So, on paper, the flight was canceled for safety reasons.
12: They're sneaky. They're just trying to do what they can to not pay anybody anything.
13: Since our recent story on WestJet swapping planes, Go Public has uncovered 34 more cases where the airline denied compensation after swapping in planes needing maintenance and then quickly canceling the flights. Passengers we talked to say they were ripped off.
14: That's unethical.
15: They're lying to our face.
16: I just felt completely blindsided.
13: Air passenger rights advocate Gabor Lukacs says the pattern is profoundly troubling.
17: It is called fraud. This is white-collar crime.
13: WestJet says it sometimes reassigns aircraft to minimize the overall impact of unavoidable disruptions, but wouldn't address why it's swapping planes or why passengers aren't compensated. Canada's airline regulator has confirmed it's now investigating. Erica Johnson, CBC News, Vancouver.
8: RCMP in Terrace, British Columbia, have issued an Amber Alert for two children. Raina and Matthias Wood are twins. They are 3.5 years old with blonde hair and blue eyes. The girl is described as wearing pink pants. The boy is wearing beige pants. Police suspect the children were abducted by Tova Wood. She's a woman with light brown hair past her shoulders. They may be traveling in a red Dodge Caravan with a BC license plate. Police are asking anyone who sees the suspect or the children to call 911. British Prime Minister Keir Starmer is fighting for his job.
18: I know I have my doubters,
15: And I know I need to prove them wrong, and I will.
8: In the last hour, he addressed the media and members of his own Labour Party who blame him for severe losses during last week's local elections. Starmer is due to go before Parliament shortly to make the case as to why he should remain Prime Minister.
15: Because we are not just facing dangerous times, but dangerous opponents. Very dangerous opponents. This hurts not just because Labour has done badly, but because if we don't get this right, our country will go down a very dark path.
8: There are calls for a leadership vote if Starmer's speech does not hit the mark among his supporters. Across Canada, spring seeding is in full swing. This year, farmers are paying even more to get crops in the ground with higher prices for fuel and fertilizer. But the bigger concern may be what's ahead. Ina Sidhu reports.
18: Spring seeding is underway at the Newman Family Farm, a short drive south of Calgary. Tractors are rolling through the fields, planting wheat, barley, peas, and canola over 1,600 hectares.
19: This year, we're just kind of holding tight.
18: Farmers like Leroy Newman facing rising diesel and fertilizer costs.
19: We're probably not buying as much machinery this year because of that.
18: The conflict in the Middle East continues to disrupt global energy and fertilizer markets. Farm Credit Canada chief economist Craig Johnston says the plant crops for a few million hectares could still change this year and likely next.
20: This is going to affect not just fertilizer prices right now, but also I think the conversation's heading towards, is this becoming a 2027 problem as well?
18: Most producers buy fertilizer months in advance. Many in the industry say farmers may move away from fertilizer-heavy crops like canola or corn and plant more peas or lentils instead. Seed grower Greg Stamp says he's already having to speculate.
21: We're really guessing a year out ahead of the market on what we need to grow to sell to our customers. And so we're doing a lot of guessing.
18: Economists say farmers can't simply charge more for their crops because grain prices are set on global markets. But consumers may still notice higher grocery prices as transportation costs ripple through the food supply chain in the weeks and months ahead. Ina Sidhu, CBC News, Calgary.
8: This is Municipal Election Day in New Brunswick. Across the province, voters will elect mayors and councillors in 77 municipalities. In Fredericton, there is a three-way race to become the new mayor of New Brunswick's capital, with former Liberal MP Jenica Atwin, longtime city councillor Steve Hicks, and former construction worker John Reed all in the running. Polls will open at 10 o'clock this morning and close at 8 o'clock tonight. Canada's first tick research facility is now open at Acadia University in Nova Scotia. Ticks spread the bacteria that causes Lyme disease. Over the last decade, cases of Lyme have increased more than tenfold. As Tom Murphy reports, scientists are researching ways to protect people and prevent the spread of tick-borne diseases.
22: This is the first kind of facility in Canada.
23: It's called the Canadian Tick Research and Innovation Centre, or CITRIC. Nicoletta Ferrione is in charge of the pioneering research here.
22: People are very alarmed and very scared. We don't have a vaccine for Lyme yet, although we know very well that ticks carry multiple pathogens. So a vaccine for Lyme won't be the best solution for protecting us from this.
23: The black-legged tick, or deer tick, carries the bacteria that causes Lyme disease. But there are other varieties in the U.S. expected to soon establish themselves here in Canada. The Lone Star tick can cause a meat allergy in humans, and the Asian longhorn tick can cause anemia in cattle, killing them.
24: They're coming whether we want them or not.
23: Tim Murish is a beef farmer in Poplar Grove, Nova Scotia, who is keeping a close eye on his cattle for signs of sickness.
24: It'd be a couple $1,000s right off the top, depending on the age of it. Is it a bred cow? Then you're losing two animals. You know, it could be expensive in a hurry.
23: Scientists say the research will be critical to understand ticks and to help develop products to combat them, including a lawn spray they hope to bring to market soon. Tom Murphy, CBC News, Wolfville, Nova Scotia.
8: That is the latest national and international news from World Report. 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I'm Martina Fitzgerald. This is CBC News.
5: Hi, I'm Saroja Coelho. Welcome to Cross Country Spotlight, highlights from Checkup's live show on Sunday. And that means you're about to hear our conversation about the rise of private options for menopause care.
0: Every time I talk to medical professionals about the possibility of me being in perimenopause, I'm met with a lot of resistance. It feels like being gaslit constantly.
1: Things started to get weird, and then I started having crushing anxiety out of nowhere, and I was on the verge of tears from anxiety all day long.
2: For me, it's osteopenia, which is just before osteoporosis, and I actually had broke a rib coughing a few years ago, and so the menopause clinic has just put me on HRT, and I'm just doing everything I can to strengthen my bones.
5: Broken bones, anxiety, hot flashes, menopause and perimenopause can cause some big hormonal changes and debilitating symptoms. And even though it affects millions of Canadians, a new Ipsos survey finds that one in three women will have to wait more than 2 years to find effective treatment. To fill that need, private menopause clinics are popping up across the country. They allow people to pay out of pocket for quick and comprehensive care. But critics say that this is just the latest example of a two-tiered medical system advancing in Canada. So our question, are private menopause clinics stepping in where Canada's healthcare is failing? Or are they promoting a two-tier system? What questions do you have about menopause treatment? Here are some highlights from the show. So let's begin this conversation with someone who sought out a private clinic to treat her menopause symptoms after the public system left her on a wait list for a specialist. Aidan Brahm has shared her story also on White Coat Black Art on CBC, which is also available as a podcast. She joins me now from Nanaimo, BC. Hi there, Aidan.
3: Hi, how are you?
5: I'm well. It's nice to meet you. I've been listening to your story and wow, what a journey you have been on.
3: Thank you. Yes, it has been.
5: Maybe we could start with some of the symptoms that you were experiencing and how they were affecting your daily life.
3: Yeah. I started out with frozen shoulder was what really had me like researching what was wrong with me. And I read an article from National Geographic that correlated menopause perimenopause with frozen shoulder, how we have estrogen receptors. And I was also having hot flashes. I was lethargic. I felt really tired all the time and just down, moody. Doing some due diligence reading really helped to pinpoint what was going on, that I was actively in perimenopause.
5: You know, that is what's really become clear over the course of the week preparing for this conversation, is how many women are filling in the gaps, looking for information on their own in a conversation that really should be mediated in some way by a healthcare practitioner. What happened to you when you tried to get help from your family doctor?
3: Unfortunately, it was very dismissive. And I want to say in that lack of understanding, lack of current information. My doctor just wasn't prepared to get me started on HRT. With push, I did start on estrogel, but lack of information, didn't want to start me on progesterone or anything else, wasn't comfortable. Did give me a referral, but unfortunately that referral was a year out, and then that clinic ended up closing.
5: And that would have meant then a year of dealing with exhaustion, hot flashes, and frozen shoulder, which was clearly changing your quality of life. So then you did decide to go to a private clinic. Very briefly, maybe you could give us a sense of your experience.
3: Yeah, it took a lot of due diligence. I was researched different clinics. There was a few things that were important to me. And doing some due diligence, looking into that, I found Modern Menopause, and that's who I decided to go with.
5: Aidan, you have now spent hundreds of dollars on private menopause care. How do you feel about the fact that you have to pay for access to that treatment?
3: It's frustrating. I feel like women are being exploited by having to pay. It's really frustrating, but at the same time, I'm getting the much needed service I need. Now that I've been on HRT for a while, like I realize how many other things I was struggling with that HRT has helped me. And I'm really sad that it's at a cost and that it's being

0: exploited, that women aren't given access to much needed help that we need. But at the same time, as I said, I'm really grateful that I was able to get in touch with a doctor that could help me.
1: And for you, if I understood it, and I listened to some of your story before the show, for you, it was really important to find a clinic that focused specifically on menopause. But you did find that there were clinics out there offering a whole host of services, some of them including things like Botox.
0: That's right. You know, it's that, and that's where my concern, you know, I wanted to get the specific help I wanted. You know, there were spas offering service. There was, yeah, weight loss, Botox, all these different things. And that's where Modern Menopause for me was an all-women team. There were doctors, nurse practitioners that were all very, you know, up specific menopause training. And yeah, that's why I chose them.
1: Well, I'm so glad to meet you, Aidan. I wish you luck. Thank you so much for sharing some of your medical journey with us.
0: No problem. Thanks for having me.
1: That was Aidan Brame, who is a patient in a private menopause clinic. We reached her in Nanaimo, British Columbia. We're having this conversation today because private menopause clinics are popping up across Canada, and they are offering patients almost immediate access to treatment. You're going to hear now from two OBGYNs who treat menopause, Dr. Jen Gunter, who is the author of the Menopause Manifesto. She's an expert at debunking women's health misinformation, and we've reached her in Mill Valley, California. And joining me here in studio is Dr. Catherine Hansen, who's been sitting so patiently. It's really nice to meet you. Dr. Catherine Hansen is the Chief Medical Officer of Efica Health. This is a virtual private menopause clinic that treats patients in both Alberta and Ontario. Welcome to the show.
2: Thanks for having me, Saroja, and hello to Dr. Gunter as well.
3: Hi, thanks for having me.
1: Well, Dr. Gunter, maybe I could begin with you. Not everybody understands what menopause is. So maybe we could very briefly bring everybody onto the same page. What is it? How does it affect people? How would you explain it to people who are just beginning to enter it for the first time?
3: Yeah, so menopause is the planned end of ovulation. We know that ovulation is not something that can last 80 or 90 years because of how everything works in our body. So it's the planned end of ovulation. And the average age is 51, and the average age of the menopause transition, which most people refer to as perimenopause, is about 45. And in the same way as when people went into puberty, they had some chaotic hormonal changes, that is the same thing in the menopause transition. And so you think about it as puberty in reverse. And so many people will have symptoms actually related to very high levels of estrogen. Some can have symptoms related to low levels, and some can have symptoms related to sort of the swing between the two. And we have data that shows that we can certainly start treatment in the menopause transition. We don't need to wait until people have had their final period. You know, we classically say menopause occurs when it's been a year from your last period, but most people need to realize that that's really a research definition, and it's really important in research, but it doesn't matter so much in clinical care for deciding to start whatever therapies that you might need to help you feel better and live longer. I would also say that from a menopause standpoint specifically, menopause hormone therapy is only one specific treatment, and really the only evidence-based information that we have for it is for treatment of hot flashes and night sweats and for prevention of osteoporosis. There's certainly other mechanistic sort of ways that maybe it could help other things, but from a true evidence-based standpoint, what we have to show that it's very effective for that, it's the gold standard. But we also have lots of other therapies as well. And so I think it's really important that we don't make menopause kind of only a hormone-specific treatment condition, but rather a physiologic process in life where there are many things that we can do to help you feel better and age well.
1: That's what you've opened up there, Dr. Gunter, is really the core of the conversation here. How do people get access to exactly the information that you just listed off? Because that isn't easy to find, and finding a practitioner who's going to interact with you and really give you lots of information about what the right and specific treatment is for you is clearly part of the problem here. Dr. Hansen, we mentioned a survey as we were opening the show that found that 1/3 of Canadian women are saying they aren't able to find effective menopause care, and in as part of that, aren't able to have that open conversation about them as an individual. How surprised are you by these findings?
2: Not surprised at all. So we see this a lot, Dr. Gunter and I, in our practices, that women have seen multiple providers before they finally land somewhere where they're being understood, their symptoms are being discussed, and they're receiving that education. So it's not surprising to me that one third are having trouble finding providers. And I think the number is probably actually much higher than that.
1: And why is it so difficult to find care when this is arguably going to affect 50% of the country?
2: Right. It's extremely difficult because a lot of we have a healthcare system that is built on physicians and providers knowing a little bit about everything. And we have family doctors who have to know a lot. And we know that our providers in Canada are maxed out. They're getting burnt out and they're trying to know everything and they're trying to move people through and serve their population. So there is a lack of two things. There's a lack of expertise in that this specific specialty area, no fault of anyone's, it is a specialty area, and there's a lack of access to care. So people are having trouble getting into the doctor for any reason. Menopausal women are a huge portion of our population, and they're having trouble getting into any type of care, never mind specialized menopause care.
1: The family doctor piece is an interesting one because bypassing that conversation and going straight to care with someone who works on menopause as the only thing that they are focused on is a very difficult thing for a lot of women to get access to. We had a caller just a few minutes ago saying she had a year and a half to 2 year possibility of a wait. The woman who had frozen shoulders saying that she was on a 1 year waiting list. So we can understand then people getting quite frustrated and worried living with conditions that are avoidable and manageable, treatable. Dr. Gunter, if I could come back to you, why are so many family doctors unequipped to identify and treat menopause?
3: Well, I'm going to push back on that a little bit because I think many of them are. I think that what we have is a misogyny.

0: Manika, a bit cotic sahara, good near to Makisani, or how six a cannibal victory be the hat jacked.
1: Goyana make Danaila, daughter Hammer and Mana, Saktown, Nalunaria Candelogo, Damane, Hanema Hartile, Majorico, Aperilla Rotigo, Tutsera, Logo 2026, Hano, Sakitonian, Nunavo Government Court in night. 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
1: 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Pass the domain, talk to you, and now when it. The Kuyao Lerami Arnak, you know, the Kuyao Leram, maybe 5 minutes, 3 minutes, the Kuyao Rani Matolo, any erection.
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0: 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Good morning. Here's the regional news. A community initiative in Arvet is trying to improve maternal health. The Arvet Cultural Safety Project shares birthing stories of women and what they'd like to see in with midwifery in Nunavut. Bianca McEwen reports.
1: When you go down to Winnipeg, you wait so long and then just being seen like only 5 minutes.
2: That's Lydia Mokhyonuk describing what it's like for pregnant women in Arviat. She says getting flown out of the community and leaving friends and family is hard. She is the wellness coordinator with Akamavik Wellness Society. She's helping work on the Arviat Cultural Safety Project, hearing birthing stories from more than 100 women and turning them into colorful interpretations that have traveled to Winnipeg and now Edmonton.
1: I would ask those ladies that I wanted to see, that I will put in the wall hanging, how they felt.
2: Kukik Baker is the executive director of the society. She says the project is all about improving maternal health in Arviat.
3: The goal was to look at those experiences and try and figure out things that we can do to help make things better for the women in our community. Looking at, like, culturally how women used to give birth.
2: Baker says the project also includes programming on skills the women want to learn, like cooking and making parkas. The project and programming continues with the report on the Cultural Safety Project expected to come out next fall. Bianca McEwen, CBC News, Iqaluit.
0: The Inuvik Works program just completed its first year back in service. People who work for the program do odd jobs for single parents and the elderly. This is the second time Inuvik Works has been in the community. It also ran in the early 2000s. The CBC's Des Loreen has more.
4: It's been 1 year since the return of Inuvik Works and the Next to New thrift store. The program aims to train locals for employment and give them jobs helping the elderly. Workshops on computer literacy and resume building have also been offered to the community. The thrift store has been a success, as well as donations steadily coming in by appointment. Patricia Davison is the manager of Inuvik Works.
5: The elders are so appreciative. They often phone me after a job has been done and tell me how kind and lovely the crew are. They bake for them and bring them in goodies.
4: Stanley Gordon has been working for Inuvik Works as a laborer for almost a year. He says his job is rewarding in many ways.
6: I love to help elders and single parents, especially the elders. We have to cherish the elders. We have lots of fun with them and storytelling.
4: Davison says the program is looking at new funding sources to grow. In the future, she hopes to offer more training courses for employees and community members, and she wants to send donations from the thrift store to nearby communities. Des Loreen, CBC News, Inuvik.
0: Many in Norman Wells hope water levels in on the Mackenzie River this year will allow for a successful barge season. The marine supply system remains one of the most cost-effective ways to move material and goods downriver, helping to keep costs down for consumers. Frank Pope is the mayor of Norman Wells. He says the town can't afford more spikes in the cost of living from delayed or canceled barges.
7: It's just atrocious to be here right now. The cost of living is killing people. I don't mean they're dying, but it's really tough on their budgets. It's either heat their home or eat. You can't do both this year.
0: Some businesses have chosen to rely on the winter road and skip barges this year, but Pope says climate change means this might not be a sustainable solution. But he says the Mackenzie Valley Highway could provide some sustainability in the long run if it gets built soon enough. And finally, a third dog has died in Pangnirtuol. The Department of Health says the dog is part of a dog team that tested positive for rabies in April. They say rabies remain an active and serious threat to the community. The department is urging people to look out for foxes. They want residents to report any sick or dead animals to the environmental health officer and to keep the dogs tied up. They advise going to the health center immediately if anyone is bitten or scratched by a dog, fox, or wildlife animal. Rabies is almost always fatal, and treatment must begin quickly. Signs of rabies include frothing at the mouth, choking, making strange noises, movements, and behavior. That's your regional news.
8: O yun na may nga si Toby, pivalayan niyo kayo makunak si Sakavi. 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

0: This is World Report. Good morning. I'm Martina Fitzgerald. The number of hantavirus infections is climbing. Many of the passengers who may have been exposed to the virus on board the Dutch cruise ship have returned home. But among them, there are reports of at least two new confirmed cases. The CBC's Briar Stewart is in Tenerife, where the ship is anchored. Briar, what can you tell us about these new infections?
1: One is a French passenger. Her symptoms started to appear on the repatriation flight yesterday. Officials do say that her condition is now deteriorating. There is also an American passenger. He had what health officials described as a mild positive test. But in addition to that, there's also another American passenger who hasn't tested positive, but he has mild symptoms. And all of the passengers, of course, and crew that were on that boat are going to have to go through a period of quarantine. And the World Health Organization is recommending 42 days from the last known exposure. And that would mean 42 days from yesterday, because that's when the passengers were all last together.
0: And Briar, what are health officials in Tenerife doing now?
1: They're working on kind of the final stages of this operation. So the ship is still a few hundred meters offshore. It was refueled. It's being restocked now. And then later today, you're going to see those last passengers and members, some members of the crew, be evacuated from the boat. The captain of the boat, Jan Dobrogovsky, he put out a pretty heartfelt video message just kind of praising the passengers and the crew for their unity and their courage through all of this. Here's some of his message.
2: We've all been a part of this voyage, and I wish nothing more to everybody, guests and crew alike, to be able to go home safely and in good health.
1: And as a reminder, three people have died of this virus, and the German national who died earlier this month, her body is still on the vessel, and it will be taken back to the Netherlands as well.
0: Briar, thanks for this.
1: You're welcome.
0: That is the CBC's Briar Stewart in Tenerife. The four Canadians who were on board the ship are now back in Canada and isolating for 3 weeks in British Columbia. Provincial health officials say no one is showing signs of infection. Their quarantine period could be extended if they develop symptoms. WestJet passengers are accusing the airline of making itinerary

0: temporary changes only to avoid compensating travelers for flight delays. CBC's Go Public team has found dozens of examples where WestJet canceled flights for what it said were maintenance and safety reasons. But as Erica Johnson reports, the flight records tell a different story.
1: I feel lied to and cheated.
2: Brad Vanderwilk was in Los Cabos, Mexico in March when he got an email from WestJet canceling his flight home to Edmonton the next day. He filed for compensation, but WestJet denied it, claiming the cancellation was due to unplanned maintenance required for safety. Under the rules, airlines don't have to pay if there's an unexpected safety issue. But flight records Go Public reviewed show WestJet swapped in a plane that had been grounded for 2 days, then, in the same minute, canceled Vanderwilk's flight. So, on paper, the flight was canceled for safety reasons.
1: They're sneaky. They're just trying to do what they can to not pay anybody anything.
2: Since our recent story on WestJet swapping planes, Go Public has uncovered 34 more cases where the airline denied compensation after swapping in planes needing maintenance and then quickly canceling the flights. Passengers we talked to say they were ripped off.
3: That's unethical.
4: They're lying to our face.
5: I just felt completely blindsided.
2: Air passenger rights advocate Gabor Lukacs says the pattern is profoundly troubling.
6: It is called fraud. This is white-collar crime.
2: WestJet says it sometimes reassigns aircraft to minimize the overall impact of unavoidable disruptions, but wouldn't address why it's swapping planes or why passengers aren't compensated. Canada's airline regulator has confirmed it's now investigating. Erica Johnson, CBC News, Vancouver.
0: British Prime Minister Keir Starmer is refusing to step down, but the calls to resign are growing, including from within his own Labour Party, as it faces growing criticism around the cost of living. As the CBC's Crystal Gamansing reports, local elections last week dealt the party a devastating blow.
7: We're battling Reform and the Greens at a deeper level. We're battling the despair on which they prey.
8: Labour Party leader Keir Starmer telling his doubters and supporters the Labour Party must stick together for Britain's sake, but acknowledges the party has had issues.
7: I take responsibility for navigating us through a world that is more dangerous than at any time in my life. And I take responsibility for not walking away.
8: Dozens of MPs were calling for Starmer to set a timeline for a party leadership contest after last week's local elections. Labour lost nearly 1,500 council seats, not to mention political control in Wales, something it had maintained for 100 years. Nivendu Mishra is one of those MPs.
9: People feel that the mistakes that we've made in the past few months, they're not able to overlook them anymore.
8: MP Catherine West is threatening to launch a challenge of her party leader. 80 MPs would need to support West in order to trigger a leadership contest.
7: I know that people are frustrated by the state of Britain, frustrated by politics, and some people frustrated with me.
8: Starmer says Brexit made people poor. To improve the economy, he'll move the UK closer to Europe. It's unclear if that, along with calling out threats on the right and the left, will be enough to end the threats from his own bench. Crystal Gamansing, CBC News, London.
0: Across Canada, spring seeding is in full swing. This year, farmers are paying even more to get crops in the ground, with higher prices for fuel and fertilizer. But the bigger concern may be what's ahead. Ina Sidhu has that story.
10: Spring seeding is underway at the Newman Family Farm, a short drive south of Calgary. Tractors are rolling through the fields, planting wheat, barley, peas, and canola over 1,600 hectares.
11: This year, we're just kind of holding tight.
10: Farmers like Leroy Newman facing rising diesel and fertilizer costs.
11: We're probably not buying as much machinery this year because of that.
10: The conflict in the Middle East continues to disrupt global energy and fertilizer markets. Farm Credit Canada chief economist Craig Johnston says the plant crops for a few million hectares could still change this year and likely next.
12: This is going to affect not just fertilizer prices right now, but also I think the conversation's heading towards, is this becoming a 2027 problem as well?
10: Most producers buy fertilizer months in advance. Many in the industry say farmers may move away from fertilizer-heavy crops like canola or corn and plant more peas or lentils instead. Seed grower Greg Stamp says he's already having to speculate.
13: We're really guessing

0: a year out ahead of the market on what we need to grow to sell to our customers. And so we're doing a lot of guessing.
1: Economists say farmers can't simply charge more for their crops because grain prices are set on global markets. But consumers may still notice higher grocery prices as transportation costs ripple through the food supply chain in the weeks and months ahead. Ina Sidhu, CBC News, Calgary.
2: Canada's first tick research facility is now open at Acadia University in Nova Scotia. Ticks spread the bacteria that causes Lyme disease. Over the last decade, cases of Lyme have increased more than tenfold. As Tom Murphy reports, scientists are researching ways to protect people and prevent the spread of diseases.
3: This is the first kind of facility in Canada.
4: It's called the Canadian Tick Research and Innovation Center, or CITRIC. Nicoletta Ferrione is in charge of the pioneering research here.
3: People are very alarmed and very scared. We don't have a vaccine for Lyme yet, although we know very well that ticks carry multiple pathogens. So a vaccine for Lyme won't be the best solution for protecting us from this.
4: The black-legged tick, or deer tick, carries the bacteria that causes Lyme disease. But there are other varieties in the U.S. expected to soon establish themselves here in Canada. The Lone Star tick can cause a meat allergy in humans, and the Asian longhorn tick can cause anemia in cattle, killing them.
5: They're coming whether we want them or not.
4: Tim Murish is a beef farmer in Poplar Grove, Nova Scotia, who is keeping a close eye on his cattle for signs of sickness.
5: It'd be a couple $1,000s right off the top, depending on the age of it. Is it a bred cow? Then you're losing two animals. You know, it could be expensive in a hurry.
4: Scientists say the research will be critical to understand ticks and to help develop products to combat them, including a lawn spray they hope to bring to market soon. Tom Murphy, CBC News, Wolfville, Nova Scotia.
2: That is the latest national and international news from World Report. I'm Martina Fitzgerald. This is CBC News.

Good morning and welcome to The Trailbreaker. Good morning. I'm Shannon Scott at the Catlo Deche Reserve just outside of Hay River. It is a beautiful, sunny, warm morning, blue, clear skies out of the window here. I'm at the Chief Sunrise Education Complex sitting in the Dene language classroom this morning, and we'll be broadcasting you stories from the KFN all morning.

0: Well, good morning. It is 11 minutes after 6, and I am looking out the window here at the Chief Sunrise Education Complex on the Catlow Deche Reserve, and it is looking like it's going to be just an absolutely stunning day here in the South Slave of the NWT. Myself and producer Rachel Zelniker arrived in Hay River on Friday evening. We spent the weekend here on the KFN talking to people, meeting people. It's just been such a beautiful time to be here. Carla Ulrich is in our Yellowknife studio, and Carla has some news headlines. Carla, good morning.
1: Good morning.
0: What's coming up in the news?
1: Okay, coming up at 6:30 in the Yukon, a woman was recently scammed out of $29,000. We'll have more on that story coming up. And many in Norman Wells hope water levels on the Mackenzie River this year will allow for a successful barge season. And yeah, we'll hear from Frank Pope on that.
0: All right, Carla, thanks so much. Carla will be back with the news for us at 6:30. Let's take a look at the current conditions out there right now. And for Chippewan in the Park, sunny sky.

0: Plus 3 degrees. In Fort Smith, mostly cloudy and plus 6. In Lutzel K, it's plus 2. In Fort Resolution, it's plus 1. In Hay River and Enterprise, partly cloudy skies, plus 6 degrees. In Fort Providence, it's 0. Fort Simpson, mostly cloudy skies and plus 3. In Samba K, it's plus 7. Fort Liard is the warm spot this morning. My goodness, already so warm in Fort Liard. It's plus 11 degrees. Southwest winds, though, gusting at just shy of 30 kilometers an hour. So a little breezy out there this morning. In Yellowknife right now, partly cloudy skies and plus 1. In Gamatee and Wequity, it's plus 1 as well. Wati sitting at plus 3 right now. In Wrigley, it's plus 4. Norman Wells, cloudy skies and plus 2. In Tulita, it's plus 5. In Fort Good Hope, it's plus 1. In Delaney, it's plus 2 degrees. Colville Lake, light snow, minus 4. In Fort McPherson, it's minus 6. In Iqaluit, it's minus 7. In Inuvik, light snow, minus 8 degrees. It's also minus 8 in Tuktoyaktuk right now. Pawlatuck, minus 9 degrees. Sax Harbor, good morning. If you're waking up with us there, you are the cold spot this morning. It's minus 20 degrees. In Ulahaktuk, it's minus 9. In Koluktuk, minus 6. And in Cambridge Bay, it's minus 10 degrees.
1: Yeah, I'm actually got a couple of days take the radio. I just want to welcome the CBC to the Kutlwatate First Nation. They're here to do a show.
0: Well, that was Roy Fabian. He's a member and former chief of the Kutlwatate First Nation. We arrived here in the South Slave right at breakup season. And here on the Kutlwatate First Nation and in Hay River, breakup started last week. Well, that is the sound of the ice just about to break up on the Hay River. When Rachel and I arrived here on Friday, we were there just in time to see it break and move right before the river hits Great Slave Lake, kind of at that bridge in town, if you can picture Hay River, if you've been there. Neither Rachel nor I had ever seen a breakup before. And for me, at least, I was captivated. I could have stood there and watched that ice break all night. Luckily, it was an easy breakup along the Hay River this year, a big relief for these communities that were hard hit by floodwaters back in 2022. Roy Fabian is a former chief of the Kutlwatate First Nation. I sat with him to talk about breakup season this year. I started by asking him how things are in his community now.
1: You know, everything's safe now. The river's gone out into the lake and, you know, the east channel is open. The west channel is still got ice in it, but it'll slowly break up and eventually it'll go out too.
0: When you look at the river right now, what do the water levels look like to you?
1: Well, the water level is not as high as it normally is, which is good because there's no flood.
0: Have you ever seen it this low before?
1: I'm just trying to think back. I don't think so. I think that's the lowest I've seen it. Just that there's, you know, the water was pretty low last year. And I guess there must be a lot of reasons why the river is low this year, even though there was record snowfall in some places, like in northern Alberta. But for some reason, not as much water is coming down.
0: What does it mean to KFN if the water levels stay low?
1: Well, you know, the fire hazard is still a big issue. When there's a drought, there's a lot of fires. But with KFN, I don't think we have much to worry about because we've already had two major fires. And like in 2020, three in 2024, about 70% of our traditional territory had burnt up. And so the risk of, fire very low right now because there's nothing to burn. I guess it's all burnt out, so it'll be a few years before we ever get

0: those kind of fires again.
1: Is there a lot of anxiety on the KFN around this time of year as the river starts to break up and fire season starts?
0: Yeah, well, when the flood in 2022 is still kind of fresh on our mind, we wonder what's going to happen. But, personally, I hear that, because of climate change, there's going to be increase in fires and floods and droughts and issues like that. And those things are kind of concerning for me personally because, if there's high water, there's going to be issues. But there's lots of things at play here, things like permafrost, permafrost melting, things like that are going to have an impact.
1: Was this year's breakup on schedule? Is this kind of normally when it would happen?
0: Yes, I think it's just happened when, but I'm really surprised it just took one day. Like the ice started breaking up around early in the afternoon and it was over by 6 o'clock.
1: Yeah, I've never seen a river break up before. This is the first time I've seen it. Does it normally take longer?
0: Yeah, well, it usually takes, over a period of, 2 or 3 days for the ice to, go through the process. Like in 2023, the ice started breaking up in, around the 4th or the 5th. And then, the weather got cold and everything froze up again. And then by May 14th, we had a flood. So that took over a week for it to go through the process. But it depends on the weather, too, how the weather is. And when it gets cold, the water doesn't move as fast or, there's no melt. So it's, there's no issue. But once it warms up, that's when the issues, arise.
1: So it's a relief for everybody that it only took a day.
0: Yeah, well, it's kind of a relief. Like for me, I'm really glad that we, the ice just started breaking up and it just went out. Like I never seen it do that before.
1: Does that say anything to you about the state of the river or the ice and the water?
0: Well, I think. What it tells me is that there's very little ice in a river because of the low water. Like if the higher the water, the thicker the ice gets in the winter. The lower the water, the ice it doesn't get as thick as it should. So that's when, it's the thick ice that causes the ice jams and stuff like that with the low water levels, and the ice is probably just a couple of feet thick. And so when it started breaking up, it just, there's very little ice, so it just went out really easily.
1: Roy Fabian, thank you so much for chatting with me today. I appreciate you taking the time.
0: Yeah, merci.
2: Well, that was Roy Fabian, member and former chief of the Katlo Deche First Nation.
3: My name is Vincent Fabian, and I'm from the KFN Reserve. What I like about living in my community is this right here, is the people and just enjoying each other's company, and you're listening to The Trailbreaker.
2: Well, a happy belated Mother's Day to all the mothers and mother figures, aunties, friends out there who act in those roles for people. Yesterday was the day they were celebrated. Here on the Katlo Deche First Nation, people gathered at the Chief Lamalice Complex for a meal, flowers, and some time with loved ones, including a Mother's Day bingo. We got to stop by and were even gifted a couple of roses. Mine was this beautiful multicolored one that I can't stop looking at. Trailbreaker producer Rachel Zellnicker spoke to a few people there about the day.
4: My name is Violet Fabian and I'm a community health rep from Katlo Deche First Nations. Oh, we're having a Mother's Day event with food and door prizes, flowers to give away to the mothers.

0: and we're gonna have a bingo. I just think we rock. You know, mothers do a lot, you know, so everybody always like, depends on the mother, right? Grandchildren and being a mother is like, you know, joyful and it depends on you, so.
1: What about some of the challenges? What do you think are some of the challenges mothers face and cope with?

0: Good mothers that do that. All the good mothers do everything.
1: What do you hope mothers take away from being able to be here today and participate in this?
0: They get pampered. They don't have to cook today. That's a good thing. My husband did all the cooking. They better be happy.
2: My name is Betty Buggins from Kato Deche. When I was growing up, my mom, most of the time she was gone. So I became a mother to my siblings. So I kind of raised my siblings because I'm the oldest. So it was very hard. So when I start having my own children, you know, it was so special. I was there for them. And today, my younger sister said, "You're like a mom to us," because I was there for them.
1: What did that mean to you?
2: It means a lot to me. It just touches my heart. And I have 5 children of my own, and I took one in. So I had 6 children, and now I have like 14 grandchildren. So I'm very blessed.
3: My name is Annie Buggins Casper.
1: Is there a story about, you know, your mother or about being a mother that kind of sticks with you today?
3: I have several stories. I was raised by my grandmother, and Mother's Day was a real special time. The one thing that we did all the time was to go to church in the morning, and yeah, and then in the afternoon, it would be like she wouldn't have to do anything. Everything would have to be done for her, and my uncles would like cook and everything, so they never wanted her to do anything on that day. So that those kind of things stand out in my mind.
1: How does it feel to be here celebrating today with your daughter and your sister over there and your family?
3: And I had a really good feeling when I walked in, just seeing everyone, and it's really, really nice.
1: I see you have your bingo dabbers.
3: Yeah. As my mom would say, I brought my artillery.
1: Awesome. Well, happy Mother's Day.
3: Thank you so much.
4: Those were some mothers at a Mother's Day celebration here on the Kalo Deche First Nation. They were speaking to Trailbreaker producer Rachel Zelniker, herself a mother. She's sitting here next to me. She spent her Mother's Day working with me. So, Rachel, thank you. Happy Mother's Day. She's giggling over there beside me. We are at about 25 minutes after 6 here on the Trailbreaker, and we're going to play some music from Hay River's Chevy Bolio. This is Key to My Heart.

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1: Thanks, Shannon, and good morning. A Yellowknife pilot project at the Aquatic Center is coming to an end. The program trained St. Patrick High School students for lifeguarding while still in classes. The program began in September, and students are expected to be fully certified by the end of June, just in time to work as lifeguards this summer. Addy Kapoor has more.
2: The lifeguard program squeezes 3 years of training into one. Students are now in the final 40-hour National Lifeguard course. Elliot Donovan is the Aquatic Center program supervisor. He says the program is a sustainable way to fix Yellowknife's lifeguard shortage, and certified grads can lifeguard any pool in Canada. But Donovan says it's not easy to be a lifeguard.
3: It'll often require ongoing practice coming into lane swims, and a lot of our swimmers actually have been motivated to come outside of their co-op hours to build their endurance.
2: Donovan says 25 students began the program and about half made it this far. Alexis Kelly is one of the students. She says time flew fast.
4: Honestly, I just kind of blinked and we were here, so it's a really great opportunity, and I'm just completely surprised at how quickly it went. I'm surprised that we've learned this much in like such a short amount of time. But there's a lot of things that are applicable outside the program that you learn, like we got our first aid, so I just think it's a really, really great program.
2: The city and school plan to continue the program next year. Addy Kapoor, CBC Yellowknife.
1: Planning for barge season along the Mackenzie River is underway, but in Norman Wells, some businesses are turning away from barges after a few years of disrupted service, relying instead on the winter road to bring in supplies. Norman Wells Mayor Frank Pope says he's not sure how sustainable that'll be in the long run.
5: It's just atrocious to be here right now. The cost of living is killing people. I don't mean they're dying, but it's really tough on the budgets. Either heat your home or eat. You can't do both this year.
1: Not everyone is opting out. Some businesses rely on barges to bring in perishables. Still, Pope says some are apprehensive about this year's barge season. Pope says he's confident water levels should allow barges to travel at least in June and July. And beavers are expanding into Canada's Arctic. A recent study looked at the trail beavers leave as they move north, tracking beaver activity between Inuvik and Tuktoyaktuk in the Northwest Territories. It found beavers were present in the area since at least 2008, but they've also been expanding into new Yukon regions. Tom Jung is a biologist with the Yukon government. He says beavers were first recorded in the northern Yukon that same year and says there are two theories for how they first arrived.
6: One, they would have walked up over the mountains. They would have walked up over and then found these other rivers. The other hypothesis is they came out of the Mackenzie Delta, where we're told by

0: Nuvialuit, that there's lots and lots of beavers. They would have came out of the Mackenzie Delta and swam a short distance in the Beaufort Sea.
1: Jung says the northward movement of beavers indicates there is a significant change happening in the Arctic. He says this Arctic expansion is likely the result of climate change. In the Yukon, a woman was recently scammed out of $29,000. TD denied her fraud claim within an hour because she approved the transaction on a known device. Advocates say bank customers deserve better. Katrin Pilkington reports.
2: Ann Nguyen worked two jobs 7 days a week for 2 years, saving up money for classes to improve her English. But in the blink of an eye, it was all gone, taken by scammers posing as bankers. Nguyen says they were convincing, new personal information and previous transactions. But when she filed a fraud claim with her bank, it was denied.
3: I'm really hopeless. I couldn't sleep for
2: She's not the only one lying awake. Last year, CBC Marketplace found money being scammed out of Yukoners has risen by over 6,000% since 2020. MP Brendan Hanley says now the federal government is launching a national anti-fraud strategy. He compares educating yourself about scams to protecting your home against wildfires.
4: I do think it's a shared obligation between institutions, government, and citizens.
2: But Duff Conacher with Democracy Watch says big banks have allowed serious vulnerabilities in the system.
5: The bank set up electronic banking, online banking, and pushed everyone to use it and did not put in place the safeguards to protect people from fraudsters. That's the bank's fault.
2: He says the industry won't improve technology to protect customers unless they're forced to, and that's up to government. Katrin Pilkington, CBC News, Whitehorse.
1: That's the CBC News for 6:30. I'm Carla Ulrich. 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
6: Thanks so much, Carla. Coming up after Carla brings the forecast to us, two teenagers from the Katlo Deche First Nation are getting ready to compete at a national volleyball tournament. We'll hear why playing sports for them is about more than just winning tournaments. And we'll also speak with Lenny Fabian. He's an incredibly talented artist here on the Katlo Deche First Nation. We'll hear why he loves capturing his community in photos and how it helps him cope with his mental health. That's all coming up, but first, here's Carla with the forecast.
1: In Fort Chipewyan, Wood Buffalo National Park in Fort Smith, you're looking at a mix of sun and cloud and a high of 18. Litzel Kay, a mix of sun and cloud and a high of 7. Fort Resolution, a mix of sun and cloud and a high of 11. Hay River and Enterprise, a mix of sun and cloud and a high of 15. Fort Providence, Kakiza, Fort Simpson, and Jean Marie River, a mix of sun and cloud and a high of 18. In Fort Liard, Nahanni Butte, and Sumba Cay, sunny and a high of 20. In Yellowknife, a mix of sun and cloud and a high of 13. In Wequity, Wati, Gamatee, and Bechaconte, a mix of sun and cloud and a high of 9. In Wrigley, a mix of sun and cloud and a high of 16. In Norman Wells and Toledo, cloudy and a high of 7. In Fort Good Hope and Delaney, cloudy with snow and rain and a high of plus 4. In Colville Lake, cloudy with a chance of flurries and a high of plus 1. In Fort McPherson and Sigachik, a high of minus 1 and periods of light snow. In Iqaluit and Inuvik, periods of light snow and a high of minus 3. In Tuktoyaktuk and Pawlituk, cloudy with a chance of flurries and a high of minus 6. In Sachs Harbor, cloudy with a chance of flurries and a high of minus 12. Uluhaktuk, cloudy with a chance of flurries and a high of minus 4. And in Kugluktuk, cloudy with a chance of flurries and a temperature falling to minus 8. Cambridge Bay, cloudy with a chance of flurries and a high of minus 7.
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7: Hello, my name is Dana. I live on the Katlo Deche First Nation. What I like about living here is that it's fun and I have lots of friends. 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
6: I just love hearing the voices of the young people from these communities when we're here. I'm Shannon Scott, and we're bringing the Trailbreaker to you this morning from the Chief Sunrise Education Center on the Katlo Deche First Nation. A couple of teenagers from this education complex, from this school, are getting ready for a pretty big volleyball tournament. Two students here were chosen to compete on the Hay River Storm Club team and are heading to Calgary this month for a national tournament. They spoke to Trailbreaker producer Rachel Zelniker.
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1: We joined at the Hay River Storm Sports Club and now we're going to Nationals in Calgary.
0: It's kind of a big deal because we're the only two from the reserve.
2: Is it kind of scary joining the team from a different school than the one you go to?
0: Yeah, it is, because we never really talked to these girls before. Like, we did, but, like, we never played with them before, and we're from the reserve, so they don't really, like, I don't know. They don't really, like, know us well, and I guess we're trying to warm up to them.
1: It's okay. Just gotta get, like, I'm getting used to it. I used to go to school with some of these girls on the team, so I kind of know them. But since I moved to the reserve, they don't really talk to me, so they don't really know much about me anymore. But this team is really fun to play with. Our coach, Heather, is really funny and really fun to be around.
2: What do you like about playing volleyball?
1: It's fun, and I get to play with my friends and my team and get closer with everyone on the team.
0: I like just playing sports, and I like being with my friends.
2: Do you think playing sports helps you, or how does sports make a difference in being a student and being a teenager? Like, what role does sports play in your life?
0: Well, before we didn't play sports, we didn't really have much to do. And now that we play sports, we could be, like, out there and be athletic.
1: Like, when we didn't play sports, we didn't have nothing to do. But now every weekend, we practice our sports, and then we all just kind of got closer after that.
2: Has it given you more confidence?
1: Yeah, it gave me more confidence to play and to not be shy to play the sport I play.
2: And what about you? Has it given you more confidence or changed how you see yourself at all?
0: Yeah, there's something I could be confident about, and sports just makes me happier about myself.
2: So how are you feeling about going to Nationals?
1: Scary. It's like my third time playing in Alberta. But this is my first ever tournament, like first ever Nationals tournament I've been going to. So I'm kind of nervous, but in the end, it's probably going to be fun, and I'm grateful to be going and with my best friend.
2: And how are you feeling?
0: Kind of scared because it's in Calgary and I've never been to Calgary.
2: You mentioned this is kind of a big deal because you're the only two people on the team from the reserve. Is there like a message you hope this sends to your community that you two did this?
0: Just to be not scared and to have more confidence with yourself and to put yourself out there and not just stay on the reserve.
2: And what about for you?
1: I hope that the other kids on the reserve get to join the team and get to experience the thing that we get to experience at the end of the month. And yeah, just hope they come out more and go to the practice like next year when the club happens again, for them to come with us and to experience it as well.
3: That was Caitlin Fabian Poitras and her best friend Ariana. They were speaking to Trailbreaker producer Rachel Zelniker. When Lenny Fabian goes to a hand games tournament, he's looking at it from a bit of a different perspective. The Katlodeche First Nation member is there with his camera in hand, taking stunning photographs that capture the energy of the games and the people. Now he's hoping his art will be recognized on a bigger stage. He's one of the competitors in the People's Artist Competition, an international competition that will award one artist $25,000 and the chance to have their work featured in a leading art magazine and gallery. Rachel Zelniker met up with Lenny outside his house.
2: When did you first start realizing that art was kind of a passion of yours and that it was something that you were good at?
4: Really young age. So I started drawing when I was one, but I think it was in my kindergarten and all that. I was actually getting pretty good. And then I would enter art contests with the schools and all that, and I would win.
2: What do you like about art? What do you like about making art?
4: Probably the creativity, and I need to be creating all the time, otherwise I go a little insane. So it keeps me busy. It's what I like doing, and it's there's just a lot of roadblocks in creativity nowadays, like phones, TV, video games, and time now that I'm a parent.
2: What do you, you know, we talked about this a bit on the phone, but like, what do you think art has given you when it comes to, you know, maybe as an outlet or as a coping mechanism, or what do you think it's kind of given you in your life?
4: I think it's helped me with depression and just the, how do I say it? Depression, anxiety, just kind of making me feel like I'm doing something throughout the day. So instead of just going to work, home, sleep. It's like the photography really helped because I just carry a camera wherever I go. Didn't realize I was that good until I did this hand games last year, and I thought, hey, maybe I got something going.
2: You've said one of your passions is photographing hand games, specifically hand games tournaments. Why is that? Why is that something that you like to do?
4: Because we got a bunch of nations coming together. There's a lot of people, a lot of great people, people having a good time. And it just brings people together, and the crowds are amazing. It's fun, relaxing. It's always something going on, drum dances. There's always something interesting going on, people, culture. And I like being there, so I'll be there all day and just taking pictures.
2: Can you describe one of your favorite photos that you've taken at a hand games tournament?
4: I got a couple, and there's this one here. I was standing there watching the games go on, and all the other players were still going, and the team leader was just like still watching the games, and while the rest of his team and the other team are in motion. So I lowered the shutter speed and I focused on him, and I took it for about a second, and then the rest of them came out blurry, and he was at still, and it kind of looks like he's peeking out of water while everything else is in motion. He's just calm. Yeah, it's like he's watching his players and making sure the other team is following the rules along with his team, and just focus on the game because it's like in the zone. They're playing for prizes, so got to stay focused. Sometimes it's not fun games.
2: What do you think is unique about photography? What do you love about photography as an art form specifically?
4: As an art form, if you see the world a little different and not just taking like portraits or like just shots where people pose. Like, I've done that for a while. It wasn't the greatest for me. It wasn't fun. But doing this, getting people in actual real life and just catching moments when people don't realize they're in a photo. People have been loving these photos. No one's ever seen hand games taken this way as an art form. A lot of people have been saying that it feels like they're there on these photos that I have.
2: What do you hope people take away from seeing your photos?
4: Seeing people in a good environment. People enjoying themselves because we have a lot of hardships in the north. But once people are at the hand games, drum dance, it's all good times and good vibes.
2: You know, we're kind of talking to you a bit about in the context of also the fact that you put your name forward for this art competition. What would winning that mean to you?
4: I wouldn't even know what would it do because it's like such a big contest. And the odds of even just getting into the finals would be amazing just to get out there. And I had no intention of trying to win because it's like it's all of the United States and Canada. Yeah, so if I win, it would be pretty amazing to see that I can do this pretty well. Because lately, I haven't felt like it was that great. It was just for myself. And then I slowly put it out there and people just started loving it.
2: How has that made you feel to put them out there and see the reaction that you've been getting, that people have been loving it?
4: It really boosts the anxiety. It's like, you don't know what people are going to think, especially like it's photos. It's not paintings. Like, this is like a photo you're taking of someone. You got to step out of your own boundaries to do types of photos like this and out of your comfort zone, I feel. Because even with this one here, our past elder, Les Norton, I was standing there and he was looking at me with the camera. I didn't make him notice that I was going to take his picture. I took a few. He was looking away and I took a few and he looks back. I mean, kind of like awkwardly smiles, and I think he knew I took his picture. And then this one is one of my favorite ones too, because it's like, he's our past elder. He's been working for us, our community, his whole life. And he's a great person. And it's like, this is a great photo of just showing that he's a hard worker, dedication.
2: So it seems like kind of part of what you like to do with your photos is just highlight the strengths of your community.
4: Strengths of a community and the people I take.
2: You know, you told me you have a little guy now, 18 months, is that right?
4: 15 months.
2: What do you want him to take away from seeing the work that you do and putting it out there? And yeah.
4: I think for him, I don't want him to be scared. Like I was my whole life is being scared to

0: show my art and just to show creativity that I have. Because the anxiety, the fear, I have a lot of that. I don't want him to have that. So I'm pushing myself to get out there so he can see that I'm showing my talents to people, because I want him not to have any fear.
1: Thank you. Thank you so much for showing me your photos. They're absolutely beautiful.
0: Yeah, you're welcome.
2: That was Lenny Fabian. He's a member of the Katlodeche First Nation and a band counselor here. He's also an incredibly talented photographer and graphic designer. He actually designed the logo for the Katlodeche First Nation and the logo for the school. It's actually painted on the floor of the education complex here at the KFN as you walk into the Chief Sunrise Education Complex. Very talented individual.

I'm Ariana Celebrate. What I like from being from the Kalodijin First Nation is my school, my friends, playing with my school team, and just living on that side. You're listening to The Trailbreaker on CBC North Radio 1.

0: Well, as we've been mentioning, we are broadcasting this morning live from the Chief Sunrise Education Center. I said complex a moment ago. It is the Chief Sunrise Education Center here on the Kalaudeche First Nation. We were warmly welcomed this morning, very early at about 5 o'clock in the morning by June Buckley, one of the teachers here. June grew up in Hay River, going to the Diamond Jeunesse Secondary School. And when she was there, she had a dream to become a teacher, to specifically work here at the Chief Sunrise Education Center. And she has definitely realized that dream. June has been a teacher here for the past 20 years. Her daughter works here as a support assistant, actually in June's classroom. And now her 5 grandchildren are students here as well. I'm sitting with June right now. June, good morning.
1: Good morning.
0: So, first of all, thank you for getting up early and letting us in to broadcast from here.
1: You're welcome.
0: Why did you want to work at this school specifically when you became a teacher?
1: Growing up, I found that the people from the Kalaudeche Reserve were kind people. They were very generous people. I used to come across with my father when I was a young child, and I enjoyed the drum dances. They called them tea dances at the time. But I found everybody it's like one big family.
0: I mean, you've worked here for a long time and you started working here immediately once you became a teacher. What is it about this school that keeps you here? What makes it so special?
1: Well, it's a community. Our school is a community. The students, they just keep you alive and they keep you going. They love learning, and when they do learn something, they're so excited, and that makes me really excited to see them like that. And the staff are amazing. We all work together as a team. We have a great leader, and everybody knows what they're doing, and we're all working for the students. That's our goal. Is students and family.
0: And why teaching? Why was that something that called you?
1: I think it's the love of children. I always had dreams of teaching. I remember one time when I was a kid and I was going to Parks program. Well, I convinced some kids to come with me, and I was going to be their parks program leader. And they did. Of course, I kind of got a little bit in trouble, but yeah. So, you know, from a very young age.
0: I love this image of you running a covert guerrilla day camp.
1: Yeah.
0: What activities did you have the kids doing?
1: Well, we had a picnic. To just to be comfortable. And then we were looking at berries and different types and

0: Just, you know, we were just having fun.
1: I could talk about that for the rest of the day. But we're here to talk about teaching in the school. So I'm wondering, what are the challenges that come with this job?
0: There's challenges in education always. And it's just with the students, we are teaching different areas. Like students all learn in different ways. And so finding those ways to help all these students, it can be challenging. Well, it is challenging, but with myself, I just research. If it doesn't work for one child a certain way, I will go and I'll research. And I ask other teachers for ideas and till we can find a way. And sometimes I just can't find a way, but we just work with them. And I have two great assistants in my class that really back me up with that as well.
1: Over the last 20 years you've been teaching, how have you seen those challenges evolve and change?
0: With more support, with Jordan's principal, we have a little bit more, we could have a little bit more assistance in the school, which really made a difference. And with different, even sometimes if parents can come in and help, or it kind of changes, it helps the students, definitely helps the students.
1: What do you think could be done to better support your students? Do you have thoughts about what could better help them in the classroom?
0: I think, if we had an OT, if we had a speech therapist, I could go on. But all those, like if we had that kind of support with students, and I think it would be, wow, a bonus.
1: As we mentioned, your daughter is the education assistant in your classroom. Your grandchildren go to this school. One of your grandchildren is graduating this year. Yes. What's that like for you?
0: Oh, it's pretty exciting. It's emotional too, with my granddaughter Ava graduating. She is very excited. And that just means the world to me and to my daughter. I have younger ones in the school too, and it's just so nice to watch them grow with the other students. And just seeing them excited about everything that's happening here is really nice.
1: When we look to the future, let's say 10, 15, 20 years down the road, what do you hope for your students?
0: Well, I hope there'll be more opportunities for these students to, I hope the sports programs just keep going on. And we have a little bit of music program going on with them playing guitars and fiddling and stuff like that. So I'm just kind of hoping that keeps up. And even if we can get more programs and get them to see beyond Hay River, beyond Katladice, get them out there and explore. Like, there's more in this world for them to see.
1: June, thank you so much for chatting with us today, and thanks for letting us into the school.
0: Oh, you're welcome. No problem. I'm usually up. Morning is my best time.
1: Well, you certainly brought a joy to our morning this morning. June, thank you so much.
0: Thank you very much.
1: That was June Buckley. She's a teacher here at Chief Sunrise Education Center. As we were mentioning just a moment ago, Lenny Fabian is a very talented, multidisciplinary artist here from the Katladice First Nation. So we thought we'd play you some of his music. This is Lenny Fabian.

0: Well, that's Lenny Fabian from the Kutla Deche First Nation. That's his song, New Beginnings. We'll let Lenny take us right up to the World Report at 7 o'clock. After the news, we're going to hear from the former chief of the Kutla Deche First Nation, April Martel. We'll talk about the drug crisis that continues in Hay River and here on the First Nation. And we'll hear more, we'll hear about an on-the-land program. A school culture camp has turned into a gathering place for the entire community. That's coming up.
1: This is World Report. Good morning, I'm Martina Fitzgerald. The number of hantavirus infections is rising. Two more passengers from the cruise ship at the center of the outbreak are now testing positive. A plane carrying 17 Americans evacuated from the Canary Islands, landing in Omaha early this morning. At least one person on board is infected. That person is now in isolation at a quarantine facility in Nebraska. Another U.S. citizen is showing symptoms but does not have a confirmed infection. In Paris, a French national is in hospital after falling ill during her flight from Tenerife. Officials say that woman's health is deteriorating. Most of the passengers who were on board the ship have returned to their home countries, among them four Canadians. They're back in British Columbia, where they'll spend time in isolation while health officials monitor for signs of infection. The CBC's Caroline Bargouche reports.
2: The flight carrying the four Canadians touched down in Victoria, BC just after 6 p.m. Sunday. The end of a long journey that started in Spain with a pit stop in Quebec to change planes. Bonnie Henry is British Columbia's provincial health officer.
3: I want to reassure people that we are taking every measure to minimize and eliminate any risk to people here in British Columbia.
2: She says the four Canadians on the MV Hondius have been isolating since May 4th and have not shown any symptoms of infection.
3: Public health protocols are in place, and this situation is being carefully managed every step of the way.
2: The federal government sent a chartered plane to pick up the Canadians from Spain. Public health officials were on board with them the whole time, monitoring their condition.
3: We are hoping that none of them are infected and that none of them will develop disease, but the incubation period, so the period between the time you were exposed and the time you might develop disease, is as long as 6 weeks. So we have to wait out that 6 weeks to make sure that nobody was infected.
2: The Canadians will be isolating for 21 days, but health officials say that could be extended to a maximum of 42 days if they begin to show signs of infection. Dr. Srinivas Murthy is an infectious disease specialist.
4: The people who were exposed on that cruise ship, say the doctors and other staff members who got hantavirus infection, were likely directly within the same room and had extended periods of time with infected individuals.
2: Health officials say the Canadians will have no contact with the general public while in BC. Caroline Bargouche, CBC News, Vancouver.
1: WestJet passengers are accusing the airline of making itinerary changes only to avoid compensating travelers for flight delays. CBC's Go Public team has found dozens of examples where WestJet canceled flights for what it said were maintenance and safety reasons. But as Erica Johnson reports, the flight records tell a different story.
5: I feel lied to and cheated.
6: Brad Vanderwilk was in Los Cabos, Mexico in March when he got an email from WestJet canceling his flight home to Edmonton the next day.

0: He filed for compensation, but WestJet denied it, claiming the cancellation was due to unplanned maintenance required for safety. Under the rules, airlines don't have to pay if there's an unexpected safety issue. But flight records Go Public reviewed show WestJet swapped in a plane that had been grounded for 2 days, then, in the same minute, canceled van der Wilk's flight. So, on paper, the flight was canceled for safety reasons.
1: They're sneaky. They're just trying to do what they can to not pay anybody anything.
0: Since our recent story on WestJet swapping planes, Go Public has uncovered 34 more cases where the airline denied compensation after swapping in planes needing maintenance and then quickly canceling the flights. Passengers we talked to say they were ripped off.
2: That's unethical.
3: They're lying to our face.
4: I just felt completely blindsided.
0: Air passenger rights advocate Gabor Lukacs says the pattern is profoundly troubling.
5: It is called fraud. This is white-collar crime.
0: WestJet says it sometimes reassigns aircraft to minimize the overall impact of unavoidable disruptions, but wouldn't address why it's swapping planes or why passengers aren't compensated. Canada's airline regulator has confirmed it's now investigating. Erica Johnson, CBC News, Vancouver.
6: British Prime Minister Keir Starmer is fighting for his job.
7: I know I have my doubters, and I know I need to prove them wrong, and I will.
6: Earlier today, he addressed the media and members of his own Labour Party who blame him for severe losses during last week's local elections. Starmer is due to go before Parliament shortly to make the case as to why he should remain Prime Minister.
7: Because we are not just facing dangerous times, but dangerous opponents. Very dangerous opponents. This hurts not just because Labour has done badly, but because if we don't get this right, our country will go down a very dark path.
6: There are calls for a leadership vote if Starmer's speech does not hit the mark among his supporters. After a weekend of peace deals offered and peace deals rejected, the war in Iran is no closer to an end. U.S. President Donald Trump is calling Iran's latest terms totally unacceptable. Israel's prime minister has taken to American airwaves to make the case for war. The CBC's Cameron McIntosh has more from Jerusalem.
8: I think it accomplished a great deal. But
9: Israel's prime minister insisting the war is going to plan.
8: It's not over because there's still nuclear material.
9: Benjamin Netanyahu on 60 Minutes, his first U.S. broadcast interview since the war began, acknowledging American skepticism about the war and U.S. involvement in it.
8: And we've not done well on the propaganda war.
9: But he said Israel will not stop fighting until Iran either gives up its nuclear material or it's taken away.
8: You go in and you take it out.
9: He did not say how Israel or the U.S. would do that.
8: You're going to ask me these questions, I'm going to dodge them. Because I'm not going to talk about our military possibilities, plans.
9: That nuclear material also at the center of a U.S. offer over the weekend to begin talks to end the war. The U.S. offering to lift some sanctions if Iran gives up its enriched uranium and allows free movement in the Strait of Hormuz. Iran countered, insisting the U.S. pay damages and recognize Iranian sovereignty over the strait. In a social media post, U.S. President Donald Trump called that totally unacceptable. Meanwhile, Israel continues its strikes in Lebanon, targeting Iranian proxy Hezbollah. Netanyahu insisting Israel will keep fighting on that front until Iran's threats to the region are stopped, with or without U.S. support. Cameron McIntosh, CBC News, Jerusalem.
6: Tomorrow is the deadline for Canadians to fill out the census. The survey is rolled out every 5 years to provide the government with a picture of communities and households across the country. As the CBC's Thomas Dagla reports, failing to complete the questionnaire could have consequences.
10: The census has begun.
11: Despite an advertising blitz with Statistics Canada insisting the census is crucial.
10: Easy to fill out and completely confidential.
11: Social media posts have gone viral.
12: Census time here in Canada.
11: As users boast about refusing to fill out the questionnaire.
12: Send that off to the Liberals so they get the message.
11: Households that don't complete the census face fines of up to $500. But StatsCan Assistant Chief Statistician Jeff Bowlby says first,
13: we'll send text reminders, we'll send a

0: reminders by mail. Eventually, we'll start calling or knocking on doors.
1: It's incredibly important.
2: Demographer Michael Hahn points out the data is used to determine essential services like hospitals and roads. Plus, this is the first census since the country emerged from COVID lockdowns.
1: Here we are in 2026 trying to identify, you know, what all those changes that took place during the pandemic, did they stick?
2: Although tomorrow is considered Census Day, officials say Canadians won't face any consequence if they fill out the questionnaire in the coming weeks. Thomas Daigle, CBC News, Toronto.
3: 3 Savile Row in central London is a famous part of Beatles music history.
4: When I find myself in times of trouble, Mother Mary comes to me, speaking words of wisdom, let it be.
3: It's where the Let It Be album was recorded. And in 1969, the Beatles gave their final public performance on the rooftop there. Now, the company started by the Fab Four is turning the building into a 7-floor fan experience. Visitors will be able to access studios, the rooftop, and extensive Beatles archives. There is no opening date just yet, but Paul McCartney says he's already excited for people to see it. That is the latest national and international news from World Report. I'm Martina Fitzgerald. This is CBC News.

Good morning and welcome to The Trailbreaker. Good morning, I'm Shannon Scott. We are coming to you live this morning from the Katlodeche First Nation. We are in the Chief Sunrise Education Center this morning. Beautiful, clear, sunny skies out there today. It looks like it's going to be another beautiful day here on the First Nation. Carla Ulrich will have the forecast from Yellowknife for us after the 7:30 news, and we'll do some of the current conditions coming up straight ahead. And then in this hour of our show, the Katlodeche First Nation has been struggling with an influx of dangerous drugs to the community. I'll speak to the former chief turned teacher about what changes she wants to see and what she's doing to try and make sure youth have the support they need.

0: Well, it's 11 minutes after 7, and at 7:30, Carla Ulrich will join us with the news. But right now, she is in our Yellowknife studio. Carla, good morning.
1: Good morning, Shannon.
0: What's coming up in the news today, Carla?
1: So coming up at 7:30, a work program that helps out single parents and the elderly is back in Inuvik for the second time since the early 2000s. And after losing $800,000 worth of funding, Aurora College is hoping to find support for its early learning and child care program. More on that coming up.
0: All right. Thanks so much, Carla. Carla will have the news for us at 7:30. Let's take a look at some of the current conditions out there right now. It is definitely warming up because there are mosquitoes flying around the school here in the Kaladeche First Nation. That time of year is now upon us. In Fort Smith right now, mostly cloudy skies, plus 7 degrees. Hay River and the Kaladeche First Nation and Enterprise, mainly sunny and plus 9. In Fort Simpson, mostly cloudy and plus 4. In Yellowknife, it's also plus 4 degrees, and you're seeing some mainly sunny skies. Norman Wells right now, light rain and plus 1. In Inuvik, light snow, minus 8. In Koluktuk, it's minus 7. And in Cambridge Bay right now, minus 10 degrees.

Well, those were some Ketlo Deche First Nation elders, including Roy Fabian, Pat Martel, and Frank Fabian, drumming with some students here at the Chiefs.

0: Sunrise Education Center. They run drum making workshops and drumming workshops for the students. Now, I am sitting here in the Chief Sunrise Education Center in the Dene Yati classroom. It's where language teacher Diane Tarongo, or Auntie Diane, works. We asked her for an opener that we could play this morning.
1: When my classes start in the school with the children, everyone, they all know this, so we do a prayer. So it goes like this. Naheta. Ah, si, ah, jonga, ma, si, du, ten, ne, zu, se, kinindi, ajit, ah, nete, yada, ti, masicho. Our Father, thank you for everything. It's a good day today. Take good care of me today. I ask this of you. Amen. Thank you very much.
0: Well, merci for that, Diane. That was Diane Tarongo. She's the Dene Yati instructor here at the Chief Sunrise Education Center. Hay River and the Katlodeche First Nation have been struggling with what some are calling a drug crisis. Record numbers of overdoses and a very toxic, deadly drug supply. It's something my next guest has been worried about for years. April Martel is the former chief of the Katlodeche First Nation. During her time as leader, she took a number of steps to address the issue, including knocking on suspected drug dealers' doors with the help of the RCMP and telling them to leave. Now she's working here at the Chief Sunrise Education Center as a teacher. I met up with April to talk about how she thinks things are going. April, hi.
2: Hi.
0: So thank you so much for chatting with me today. How do you see the issue of drugs in your community right now? How are things going?
2: They have gotten a lot worse than it was before. We need more resources in our communities.
0: What do you need?
2: The biggest need that we need is like harm reduction and prevention. And also, more policies on the drug dealers in the communities. We're seeing a lot of that. Also changing red flags in some of the, programs and services that are given to the people. So we need to really change the whole process of, addiction counseling, addiction awareness, and accessing addiction counseling and treatment programs, right? Because right now, what I hear from the people and is that they don't get enough of access to proper treatment programs, and it takes a lot longer, and there's no aftercare programs as well. Aftercare programs for when they come home. And, they say that's a big issue, and the homelessness. They talk about how when they come home from treatment, they're homeless and they have nowhere to go. And then they go right back into what they're doing, and there's no programs or services for them.
0: Is there one thing that you think is kind of driving people towards drug use?
2: Well, when I ask them, it's a lot of, I think it's a lot of impact, and they're lonely, and they don't. There's nothing happening in our communities. There's no sports. There's nothing for elders. There's nothing for the youth, and there's nothing for moms and dads to do activities or anything. And one of the biggest things that they talk about in the community is there's no employment. So there's no education. Like, for instance, right now there's no adult education all across the Northwest Territories. And when you take that away from the people, there's nothing that they can do and nothing that they can access. So a lot of that pertains to, what should be happening in the communities and what the people should be accessing.
0: When you say there's no adult education, you mean the community learning center, is that closed?
2: Yes, yes. Yeah. On Katlodeche First Nation, our adult learning center is closed. We don't have an adult educator.
0: What is it like for you to see the effect this is having on the Katlodeche First Nation?
2: It's very sad, but in my area, where I work at the school, I'm doing a lot of that working with our youth. So I know I can make a difference in where I'm working and with the youth, day and night, weekends, So I'm trying to do that for the youth and families.
0: What do you hear from the youth about this issue? What are they saying about it?
2: A lot of them are struggling right now because it hits home for them, and... Deborah Reed, the principal for Chief Sunrise, she tries to help, to get like prevention and help with food and help with just

0: the daily necessities that they need, right? And so our school really helps the kids in accessing, you know, their basic needs and food and shelter and that. And we try to hire them sometimes for programs so that they can make a little extra money to bring home. And we travel all over and whatever they want. And when we're in Yellowknife or in High Level or in Edmonton, if they want, you know, a latte or something, we get it for them because, you know, to make them feel special, and they don't get that home, you know, and so we're trying to give them that good treatment.
1: We've been on the KFN for the last few days. We've met with lots of people working to try to make sure that a difference is being made in the community. What are you seeing in your community that makes you proud?
0: The school. Yes, we're making a big difference. We have, like, again, Dr. Deborah Reed, we have her. We have, you know, Auntie Diane Taranjo. She's our Dene language coordinator instructor. She holds her camps. Uncle George Buggins, him as well, you know, and they're doing a lot. And Roy, Elder Roy, and all the elders, like, you know, Deborah Reed hires them to do drumming, to do, you know, all those programs. And then our also the Chief Sunrise board, you know, we're working with the board of directors to make sure there's more programming, healthy programs and after school care and all types of programs. And so we're constantly busy over there. I'm teaching during the day. So I teach during the day, and then in the evening and on weekends, I'm driving a bus for them to make sure that they get where they go. And so that's really important. Just those little steps make a difference for them.
1: What do you think is at stake if we don't move the needle on this drug issue?
0: It will get worse. You know, and like I said, it's bad now, but it'll just get worse if we don't work together in collaboration. And you know what? It comes from all the community, all the elders, as to what they want to do and what they want to say, including leadership as well, intervention as well with communities and with families. Like, I would take, you know, the health and social department and the justice and the RCMP, I would take them and we'd be like, go in and talk to the families, like, this is what's happening, it's got to stop, you know, and what can we do to make it better, you know, just those simple little words make a difference.
1: When we think, you know, picture the KFN 10, 15, 20 years from now, what's your hope?
0: Well, my hope would be there would be no drugs in the community, no drug dealers in the community, more cultural activities, you know, more speaking of our language, that's so important. And another one is the history, you know, having that heritage, that cultural identity and who they are, so they can, you know, take that with them and, you know, learn and graduate with what they have, and just having like a sober community. So, yeah.
1: April Martel, thank you so much for talking to me today. I really appreciate it.
0: Yes, absolutely. Thank you. Masicho.
1: Well, that was former Kalo Deche First Nation Chief April Martel. She now works here at the Chief Sunrise Education Center.
2: Hi, my name is Lenny Fabian, and I'm from Kalo Deche First Nations. What I like about my community is the strong people and the strong culture. 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
1: Well, part of being here, where I'm broadcasting from this morning at the Chief Sunrise Education Center, is connecting with the land. The school has a culture camp about 20 minutes away near Sandy Creek. And the last couple of years, the school has decided to open it up to more than just students. Most weekends, they invite the entire community, where they fish, eat, and be together. But because of a risk of flooding, the community had closed the road out there on Saturday. So organizers switched gears and put it on higher ground. I went with Trailbreaker producer Rachel Zelniker to the arbor just behind the school here. Here's some of what we heard.
3: Oh, just cooking food on the fire. There's caribou meat. And then we have tea. Bush tea, we call it, and I'm cooking chicken on the fire. Not wild chicken, but chicken. My name is Diane Taranjo, but for the school and Sandy Creek, they call me Auntie Diane, or Auntie Grandma. We're in the Hatlo Deche's, the reserve, but we're by the Chief Sunrise School in Head Start's Arbor.

0: What do you like about doing this and having this for the community?
1: Just being out on the land and seeing the children and the families that come. And, you know, it's for everyone. So it's good to see people come out and support each other and support the school. And the kids love it. George either kills wild chicken. Now we get geese and ducks, so

0: or he'll get caribou meat or moose meat. 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And he'll teach them how.
1: My name is George Buggins. I work with a school, and this family outing we started, it's just open to anybody. Like, we're trying to help our people, you know, to get back on their feet and to show them what they're missing. So we try to get them back out on the land. So we take them out to a bush camp. They just spend all day over there. They don't have to do nothing, just go there and eat. We just want to open their eyes and, you know, say, oh man, we're missing out. Like, we go hunt ducks, chickens, geese, beaver, moose, caribou. Everything's out there. We get caribou just right on Sandy Creek Lakeshore. It's really good hunting all over the place. You know, if our people go back on the land, it's like, we'll outlive everybody.
2: What have you seen since you started opening up to the community? What difference have you seen it making?
1: We notice a lot of change. Like, people are, you know, every weekend they come out Saturday, Sunday. Sometimes they come out twice, Saturday and Sunday. You know, that's how much they like it out there. They can't believe, like, how good is it out in the bush, just being out on the land and just tell stories and that. I got some fresh caribou meat cooking on the fire, just to let the people know that anything that we get, like, we always share with the community.
2: You said kids love it out here. What do they tell you?
0: They always say, well, are we going to Sandy Creek again, Auntie Glum? I say, yeah, we're going on the weekend. Like, they're fighting to go out there. So when they get there, they're just one, you know, with the land. So they play. They're like little kids. Even the high school kids, like, they get into it and they play. Like, if they were here, they would act all cool. But when they're at Sandy Creek, it's just completely different kids.
3: My name is Dana, and I'm 10 years old.
2: What's your favorite thing about coming out here?
3: That we pluck chickens and we pluck geese and ducks.
2: What about the food? What's your favorite thing to eat?
3: Fish and duck and rabbit, chicken.
2: Do you learn lots coming out here?
3: Yeah, I learn things on the land, picking berries, go hunting, and stuff like that. And I like doing those things because it's really fun to do.
1: Just makes us want to do more. Yeah, just we keep asking them, bring a friend, bring somebody. Anybody that you know, just go ahead and bring them. Yeah, it's open to anybody. It doesn't matter what color you are. Our doors are open all the time.
2: What do you personally like about being out here and about doing the work you do?
1: Oh, it just makes me happy. It just keeps going and going and going. Just go hunt for the next day, so it's all good.
0: People say, well, you're working. I said, no, it's not working. It's, you know, I get to thrive and do what I love.
2: You mentioned that in the beginning that, you know, you're doing this for your community, really. What do you hope to see? What change do you hope making things like this accessible brings?
1: We're trying to open their eyes. Like, a lot of our young people are taking the wrong path, and we're trying to get them out. They really enjoy themselves when they go out in the bush, and the stories that they have when they come back, like, that's a big blessing right there.
4: Well, that was George Buggins, 10-year-old Dana, and Diane Tourangeau, or Auntie Grandma Diane. They were talking to Trailbreaker producer Rachel Zelnicker. On Sunday, the road opened back up, and we did get out to the camp at Sandy Creek. And I got to tell you, I can see why the community loves it so much. It is absolutely stunning. Right on the river, a beautiful arbor, lots of fires and community members coming in and out. Thank you so much to Uncle George and Auntie Diane for inviting us out there.

after the news, it's a pretty incredible story. And it's the story that started our desire to come out here to the Kutlo Deche First Nation. It's the 32-year-old Jaylene Delorme never thought she would graduate high school, but she just got her diploma with a 2-year-old, a 3-year-old, and in her third trimester with twins. We'll have Jaylene's story coming up after the news.

We've got a little bit of time here before the news, so I thought we'd just take a look at some of the other current conditions out there. For Chipewyan in the park, sunny skies, 7 degrees. Fort Liard, you are the warm spot. It's already 12 degrees in Fort Liard. In Wrigley, it's plus 3. Fort McPherson, light snow and minus 6. And Sax Harbor, you are the cold spot this morning. Bundle up, mainly sunny and minus 20.

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1: Thanks, Shannon, and good morning. The Inuvik Works program just completed its first year back in service. People who work for the program do odd jobs for single parents and the elderly. This is the second time Inuvik Works has been in the community. It also ran in the early 2000s. The CBC's Des Lorene has more.
2: It's been 1 year since the return of Inuvik Works and the Next to New thrift store. The program aims to train locals for employment and give them jobs helping the elderly. Workshops on computer literacy and resume building have also been offered to the community. The thrift store has been a success, as well as donations steadily coming in by appointment. Patricia Davison is the manager of Inuvik Works.
3: The elders are so appreciative. They often phone me after a job has been done and tell me how kind and lovely the crew are. They bake for them and bring them in goodies.
2: Stanley Gordon has been working for Inuvik Works as a laborer for almost a year. He says his job is rewarding in many ways.
4: I love to help elders and single parents, especially the elders. We have to cherish the elders. We have lots of fun with them and storytelling.
2: Davison says the program is looking at new funding sources to grow. In the future, she hopes to offer more training courses for employees and community members, and she wants to send donations from the thrift store to nearby communities. Des Lorene, CBC News, Inuvik.
1: The Aurora College is looking for new funding to support its early learning and child care program. Last November, the college delayed admission for the program due to the end of federal funding worth $800,000. That money allowed the program to accept new students annually, rather than waiting for a cohort to graduate before starting the next. Nora Houlihan is Aurora College's interim president.
5: So the annual intake is something we would love to continue, and we are looking at ways of supplementing that sunsetted funding. And this program is really one that we are incredibly proud of. It's experiential. It's applied for both our in-person and our online students.
1: Aurora College opened admissions for the 2026-2027 Early Learning and Child Care Program in February. And the beavers are moving north, not only in the Northwest Territories, but in the Yukon as well. The large rodent has expanded into Canada's Arctic, and a recent study is tracking beaver activity as they move northward across the tundra. Tori Fitzpatrick has more.
6: In 2015, Yukon government biologist Tom Jung saw something strange on the Yukon's north slope. It was a beaver dam on the Babbage River, east of Iqaluit National Park. While a common sight in southern Yukon, beavers were once a rarity in the Arctic. Now, beavers are following food north.
7: The increase in shrubs, species like willows and alders, provide food and building materials for beaver.
6: When beavers cut down trees or build dams, they alter ecosystems, affecting other species. A recent study tracked changes beavers are making in the Inuvialuit settlement region in the Northwest Territories. Georgia Hull is one of the authors.
8: So it showed evidence from at least 2008, there being beavers in this region.
6: Jung says Inuvialuit hunters in the Yukon first recorded beavers on the North Slope that same year. He says hunters are now grappling with the ways beavers alter the landscape.

0: And with all these changes, Jung says it's important to continue to study beavers in the far reaches of the territory. Tori Fitzpatrick, CBC News, Whitehorse.
1: And Edmonton Oilers captain Connor McDavid is a finalist for this season's Hart Memorial Trophy, along with Colorado Avalanche center Nathan MacKinnon and Tampa Bay winger Nikita Kucherov. The NHL announced the finalists last week. The award is given out annually to the player deemed most valuable to his team. McDavid led the NHL with 90 assists and 138 points in 82 games, capturing his sixth Art Ross Trophy as the league's leading scorer. If chosen, he would become the fourth player in NHL history with at least four Hart trophies. That's the CBC News for 7:30. I'm Carla Ulrich. For news from across the North anytime, check out our website at cbc.ca/north for the latest national and international news. Stay tuned for World Report at the top of the hour. And I'll be back with your regional news at 8:30. 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
2: Thanks so much, Carla. Coming up in this last half hour of our show, we're going to bring you the story of Jaylene Naysa Delorme. She's a 32-year-old, currently mother of two, about to be mother of four. She's pregnant with twins right now, who just graduated from the Chief Sunrise Education Center, which is where we're broadcasting to you from today. Jaylene so kindly invited us to her graduation ceremony on Friday. So we'll bring you some of what we saw and heard there. Coming up. But first, here's Carla with the forecast.
1: In Fort Chippewa and Wood Buffalo National Park in Fort Smith, a mix of sun and cloud and a chance of showers and a high of 18. Lutzelkay, you're looking at a mix of sun and cloud and a high of 7. Fort Resolution, a mix of sun and cloud and a high of 11. In Hay River and Enterprise, a mix of sun and cloud and a high of 15. In Fort Providence, Kikiza, Fort Simpson, and Jean Marie River, a mix of sun and cloud and a high of 18. In Fort Liard, Nahanni Butte, and Samba Cay, sunny and a high of 20. In Yellowknife, a mix of sun and cloud and a chance of showers and a high of 13. In Wequity, Wati, Gamete, and Bechico, a mix of sun and cloud and a high of 9. In Wrigley, a mix of sun and cloud and a high of 16. In Norman Wells and Toledo, cloudy and a high of 7. In Fort Good Hope and Delaney, cloudy with a chance of flurries and a high of plus 4. In Colville Lake, cloudy with a chance of flurries and a high of plus 1. Fort McPherson and Sigachik, periods of light snow and a high of minus 1. And in Inuvik and Iqaluit, periods of light snow and a high of minus 2. In Tuktoyaktuk and Pawlatuk, cloudy with a chance of flurries and a high of minus 6. In Sax Harbor, cloudy with a chance of flurries and a high of minus 12. In Uluhuktuk, cloudy with a high of minus 4. And in Kugluktuk and Cambridge Bay, cloudy with a chance of flurries and a high of minus 7.
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2: Well, I'm Shannon Scott, and I am coming to you this morning from the Chief Sunrise Education Center here on the Katlo-Dije First Nation. Still pretty quiet here in the school. It's myself and Rachel and June Buckley wandering around. No one else has come in yet. On Friday, Rachel and I went to the Chief Lamalife complex right across the street here on the Katlo-Dije First Nation, and this is what we heard.

0: Well, that was Roy Fabian, Pat Martell, and Frank Fabian drumming at the Chief Lamalese Complex. They were performing a drum song marking a very special occasion, the high school graduation of Jaylene Naisa DeLorme. The 32-year-old is graduating from the Chief Sunrise Education Center here on the KFN. She's graduating a little bit early because the mother of two is in her third trimester with twins. So the school arranged a special celebration before her due date. There were balloons, banners, and a big feast to mark the event. The path to this moment for Jaylene hasn't been easy. After dropping out of high school and struggling with addiction, she worked hard to make a change. Here's some of her graduation speech.
1: There are a few of us graduating, and I am proud of every single one of us for making this happen. We all have different stories and different struggles and different paths.

0: brought us here, but we did it. Part of me is sad that I don't get to walk across the stage with all of them on graduation day, but another part of me is just incredibly proud of what we've all accomplished. One thing I've learned through all of this is that success doesn't not always look perfect. Sometimes success is simply continuing when things are hard. Sometimes it's showing up exhausted. Sometimes it's carrying responsibilities that no one else sees and still refusing to give up. To anyone listening who may be struggling with their own challenges, I hope you remember this. Your path doesn't have to look like everyone else's to still be meaningful and successful. Delays, detours, hardships, and unexpected circumstances do not erase your accomplishments. Today, I graduate not only as a student, but as a mother and a woman who kept going, someone who refuses to let difficult seasons define the outcome of her story. I'm proud of how far I come, and I'm excited for what comes next. Here's to the next chapter, and one filled with resilience, growth, and new beginnings. And thank you all for being here to celebrate this moment with me.
1: Well, just some of Jaylene Nace DeLorme's graduation speech there. The 32-year-old pregnant mother of two graduated high school from Chief Sunrise Education Center on Friday, pregnant with twins, I should add. Jaylene was working as a support assistant at the school when she decided she wanted to pursue her high school diploma. We were at Jaylene's ceremony, and afterwards, I spoke to her about accepting her diploma with her 2-year-old and 3-year-old in tow. Jaylene, hi.
2: Hi, how are you?
1: I am doing well. We are sitting here in the recreation complex at the on the Caladeche First Nation. You've just graduated from your grade 12. How are you feeling?
2: Honestly, I'm feeling less overwhelmed than I thought I was going to be, but quite excited and, you know, happy that this moment has finally come, because I never thought that it would.
1: Why didn't you think that it would ever come?
2: I gave up on education a long time ago. I struggled to learn in an atypical classroom, and I gave up because of that, because every time I would try to go back, learning was never something that was easy for me. So finally being able to have the opportunity to learn from somebody that was able to tailor the education to the way that I learn and allow me to learn the way I need to was absolutely amazing and allowed me to flourish within that.
1: Who was that person who did that for you?
2: So that was Deborah Reed, the principal at Chief Sunrise Education Center, also my boss.
1: What was it about Deborah's approach that was so helpful for you?
2: It was at my own pace, on my own time, but not only that, there was supports and resources that were available to me that helped me along the way in getting it done. And, you know, I remember one of the scariest moments was when I challenged my English exam, and I was like, this isn't going to happen. I'm not going to get this done. I'm not going to get through this. And when I passed with over 85%, that was it for me. That was, I need to get the rest done. The hardest part, the part that I didn't think I was going to get done, I got done, and I got through it. And I actually got a pretty good mark. So from there, it was just sitting down and getting it done. And with the supports I had around me, from my husband, from my parents, you know, Deborah giving me time in the mornings to get through assignments. Sometimes it was only 20 minutes. I got to work too. But it was the biggest thing that really helped me was just her being open to, at times, even having my son at work with me, at school with me.
1: You have two young children. They've been rather running around right now. One of them was up on stage with you. What was it like to go through this while raising two young children and being pregnant with two more?
2: It was extremely difficult, but looking at them and knowing that I want them to persevere through their education was more than enough for me to push myself through, to show them how, like, for me, it's how can I tell them how important your diploma is or finishing school is if I haven't done it?
1: I want to go back to the time in between when you left high school the first time and when you went back. What was the moment where you decided, I'm going to do this?
2: So when I went back, I actually started working at Chief Sunrise as a support assistant in November of 2024. And come March, I got a full-time contract with them. And as April kind of came in, Deborah comes up to me and she's like, you don't have your grade 12. Like, no, I kind of given up on it, was kind of over it. And she's like, well, why don't we just look at what credits you need? What do you need? She's like, you have so much experience. You've done so many different things, from sitting on boards to having my own businesses.

0: and putting myself out there, she's like, let's see what we can build out of that. And so she sat down, she went through everything. I sent her a list of everything that I've done, all my certificates, and she came back to me and she's like, you need these courses, these core courses, and you graduate. And just the way that she came back to me with it, it didn't seem so daunting as it always did before. I didn't realize that everything I had already done had already gotten me over halfway there.
1: How did that feel in that moment when you kind of realized, yeah, I can do this?
0: I went home and started telling my husband that he needs to graduate too. We need to find out where he's at. I was so excited. I'm like, we got to do this. Let's do this. Like, I was just excited to accomplish something that I never thought I would.
1: We've mentioned that your other two children are here. What is it like for you to have them here and watch you on that stage giving your speech and getting your diploma?
0: It means the world to me, because whether they're going to remember this or not, I'm never going to forget it. And having them here, whether they're running around, jumping at me on stage, or asking me for kisses because they hurt their finger while I'm sitting up there, just having them there means the world to me. And one day, you know, I can show them the photos, I can talk to them about it, I can tell them about it. And I hope to one day be sitting at their graduation as well.
1: What will you tell them about education as they grow up?
0: Education opens a lot of gates. A big part of me going back to school was I had gotten an interview for, it was a call center, speaking English, my first language. And I ended up getting denied the job because I didn't have a grade 12 diploma. And I remember when I first started at the school as well, I had someone tell me to stay in my lane because I didn't have my grade 12. And that was another thing that was like, nobody can ever say those things to me again. Nobody can tell me no because I don't have that diploma.
1: You are one of a number of adult graduates this year. I think there's 8 graduates in total, and 7 of you are adults. What would you like to see change in the education system to better support people to either finish high school, you know, when they're teenagers, or to come back to it later in life and be successful?
0: I think one of the biggest things, and it's something that Deborah has been absolutely amazing at doing, is moving away from the colonial learning system of memorizing, of doing all these tests all the time, study and do a test and remember things, but actually learning and going and taking it step by step as needed. And, you know, I remember one of my biggest things in math that I struggled with was long division and showing my work. I could get the answer, but you asked me to show my work and I couldn't get all those steps. I couldn't get it through my brain how it worked. And it was something that really discouraged me. I felt incapable. It's like, I can sit here and I can do this in front of you, no calculator, and give you the answer, but you won't accept that because I can't show you step by step in the way that you want me to. And I think that needs to change, to be a way that we can do it, that we are capable, and learn at a pace that works for the student.
1: What's next for you, Jaylene, now that you've graduated? I mean, you're about to give birth, so that's immediately next, but when we look a little further out, what's next?
0: Lately, I've actually been thinking, so I'm going to go on maternity leave for a year, as you said, and then I want to go back and work at Chief Sunrise as an education assistant, and I'm hoping to maybe take some courses or more schooling to grow my knowledge and how I can support students better. Ways that I can work around a different brain now and find ways that can help the students learn in a way that works for them. But how can I expand that knowledge and do it better?
1: Well, Jaylene, congratulations on so many things, on your graduation, your upcoming birthday. I understand your birthday is later, in just a few days from now, and the impending birth of your twins. You've got so much ahead of you. Thank you so much for chatting and inviting us here today.
0: Thank you so much for coming. And, you know, it's important to be able to share these moments as well and to show people that they're not alone and they can do it, because I believe that when you sit down and you put your mind to it and you have somebody like Deborah that can support you and a space that is really safe to learn in and be yourself, then anything's possible.
1: Thank you.
0: Thank you.
1: Well, that was 32-year-old Jaylee Naissa DeLorme. Huge congratulations to her for graduating high school on Friday. It was so great to be able to be there. Jaylee graduated from the Chief Sunrise Education Center here.

0: on the Katlodeche First Nation. Now, in there, you just heard her mention her principal, Deborah Reed, and the role she played in getting Jaylene to this point. I spoke with Deborah at the ceremony and started by asking what this moment is like for her.
1: It's really exciting and fulfilling to see her be able to come across the stage. From the very beginning, she had come and she said, you know, I don't feel confident. I've never been a very good learner. In essence, I think she felt really disheartened about the whole educational system. And she said, do you think I'll be able to graduate? And I was like, well, why not? Let's see what you have. Let's see what we can do. The last thing I want to do is make students kind of drag themselves through that they already have skills to do. So some of the, as a mature student, often they have life experiences that can be accredited. And the other thing that kind of takes the pressure off for the students is there's no set timelines. If it takes you 2 years to do your math course, then it takes you 2 years. And I find that we've been really good at teaching kids different ways of learning. We adjust or differentiate our content, but we're not very good at adjusting at the pacing. In regular schools, you know, a semester is a semester long, and if you don't complete what you need to complete in that time, you either pass or don't pass, and then you have to take it over again, and there's that sense of failure. And so what I'm really trying to do in this program is to acknowledge that life gets in the way sometimes.
0: Jaylene credits her success. She says she wouldn't be here without you. How do you feel when you hear that?
1: That was pretty special. I wasn't expecting her to mention those things. We've been doing this type of program, I want to say, maybe in the last 5 to 7 years. And we've got, I think this year, over 20 graduates have gone through our program. A lot of them mature students, but even the ones that are coming through that are grade age appropriate, there's so much going on in their lives as well. And so if it takes someone, it's supposed to take 3 years, but if it takes them 4 or 5 years, I don't want them to feel like they're stupid. Like they can't do it. I want them to feel like, yes, you just need a little bit longer. We just need to support you in this way. And I think that means a lot. And it shows that you care about people as individuals.
0: To your mind, what does it take for someone to make the decision that they're going to go back to school as an older learner?
1: Well, I know for a couple of students who came to me and they said, you know, I don't have any credits. I feel embarrassed to come. I've always wanted to, but I'm shy. I don't want to sit in a classroom with other kids, like younger, and feel like I'm the old one in the classroom. And they can't make that consistency of going to class every day. It's really hard. I mean, to do this independent learning, to self-pace, to motivate yourself, it's a hard way of going about it. It's much easier, I think, to go through with a class with your classmates, to have the experience of high school together. But it's definitely much harder to come back and say, you know what, I haven't been successful before, but I want to be successful now. I want to graduate. And Jaylene was right from the beginning. You know, she wanted to hold that diploma.
0: The model that you're using here, where you're doing modules and they can chip away at it as they go, do you think that this is a model that could work other places?
1: I think there have been other places that have done this kind of work. Obviously, I think there was like Fort Smith and the Phoenix program. There's other programs that I've seen in the past. We learned through COVID that remote learning is possible to do. It's the synchronization, I think, is difficult. So if you have to be at a certain time online or have to be a certain time dialed in to a location, that's difficult for people. But if you're allowing them to do this, you know, if you feel like working on the weekend, evenings, or you manage to get a babysitter, or, you know, those kinds of things, this is for them. It's a little time consuming for me as an instructor, because if a student has difficulties on the weekends, evenings, holidays, they're often texting me, or I take snap a picture of your work, send it to me. If I can answer it, I'll help you. So it's a little bit more difficult to be on call. But for the most part, I think the value to see is there's nothing like telling a mature student that, hey, you've done all the work you need, you're going to graduate. And it's really good for the little ones too, because one day, yesterday, the little boy said, oh, my mom's graduating, or my grandma's, that kind of thing. And they'll see themselves coming through. Yeah.
0: What do you hope is next for your grads?
1: Well, Jaylene already has a lot of confidence. I mean, she's a good speaker. She's gone out. She's advocating. She's a leader. Not all of my grads have come with that back.

0: and I think she'll go far. I can see now that she knows that she can do school, because didn't feel like she was a school person. But coming as a mature student, getting that baseline of, oh, I got my grade 12, this is good. Now I can see myself doing something else. And it doesn't have to be school or college, but just being able to see themselves as a learner and be good at that.
1: Deborah, thanks so much for chatting with me today, and congratulations on this graduating class.
0: Thank you. Merci chou. It's been exciting. I'm glad you could come.
1: Well, that was Deborah Reed. She's the principal here at the Chief Sunrise Education Center on the Kalodeche First Nation. I was speaking to her at the graduation ceremony for Jaylene Nayise Delorme at the Chief Lamalese Complex. The 32-year-old pregnant mother of two graduated from high school there on Friday. Now, the complex was filled with Jaylene's friends, teachers, and family. Rachel Zelniker spoke to some of them, starting with Jaylene's mother, Deborah Buggins.
2: I'm just so very proud to see my daughter graduate from grade 12 at her age. And the mother that she is, she's so wonderful. She's such a good mom. And now these baby twins are coming. And yeah, she's got her hands full.
3: She mentioned in her speech, you know, in her teenage years, school was a struggle. You know, she had some challenges along the way. Was there a time when you thought, you know, you might not see this?
2: Oh, yes, I did. Because she got into some bad stuff, you know, where we see a lot of people struggling today, being challenged by. And I was so afraid that I was just going to lose her, that because I'd lost a daughter to that already. And she had 5 children. So I was afraid that same thing was going to happen and I was going to lose her too. But now just to see how it changed for her was, she was asked, you know, when the youth go to the Legislative Assembly and they spend time there, that was her first opportunity. Then from there, she became the youth rep for the NWT Native Women's Association. Then from there, she became the youth rep for the National Native Women's Association. And then from there, she went to Northern Youth Abroad and experienced that down there.
3: What do you think, where do you that strength comes from, where she's just took a different path? Do you have a hope for Jaylene?
2: Oh, I do. I see her going big places. I see her possibly, I don't know if she'll get into, she's been doing a lot of stuff in the helping profession. I think that's where I see her going, but I'm just not sure exactly where yet. Anything's possible. It doesn't matter where you are in your life. You get the supports that you need. There's lots of help out there. You can go meet your goals and your dreams if you know have those, and you can be successful in whatever you want to do.
4: So my name is Tanya Nautlak. I'm Jaylene's oldest sibling. So I've been here through everything. And to be here today and watch her graduate, it means so much to me, because out of all of us, she's the first one to actually graduate high school. Like my other sister got her GED, but Jaylene's actually graduating high school, and that means a lot to me. And she asked me to do an eagle feather for her, so it's the first time I've beaded in probably about 2.5 years, and quite happy with how it turned out. But yeah, no, I'm very proud of her, and to see all that she's accomplished, and you know, see her family growing, and her to be able to do this while that's happening, it's huge.
3: You're tearing up right now. I noticed you tearing up during the ceremony. You know, you kind of explain why this is such a big moment, but why is it so emotional for you?
4: Well, I've seen her go through it all, and quite honestly, like to see her come through her teenage years and her 20s, and now, you know, to have her family. We've had our ups and downs. There's been times where we don't talk to each other, but you know, I'll always be here for her, you know, and it makes me proud to see how far she has come.
3: What was running through your mind when you saw her make her speech, get her diploma?
4: Oh, wow. Just, you know, she's accomplished a lot. And for her boys to be here and be able to see that, it's huge. My daughter is here to see it, and I'm hoping one day I'll get to see her graduate too. It's just, she's a huge inspiration. And you know, after seeing this, I might even go and try and get my high school diploma now. Yep, I'm 47 years old, so. Yeah, no, she's really inspirational.
1: Well, that was Jaylene Nayise Delorme's sister,

Tanya Naudlack and her mother, Deborah Buggins. They were at Jaylene's graduation ceremony on Friday. Well, that has brought us right up to the end of our show today here from the Catlo Deche First Nation. I just want to take a moment and thank everyone here who made our stay so welcoming and enjoyable, including Chief Elaine Auger. Thank you so much for welcoming us here. Deborah Reed and Jaylene Naisa Delorme for allowing us to come to that graduation ceremony on Friday. Uncle George and Auntie Diane also for inviting us out to the culture camp. And to June Buckley for waking up early and letting us in here to the Education Center. Thank you so much to everyone. Masi Cho, Rachel and I are driving back to Yellowknife today. I'll talk to you again tomorrow. Have a great day.

0: News's World Report. Good morning, I'm Martina Fitzgerald. The number of hantavirus infections is climbing. Many of the passengers who may have been exposed to the virus on board the Dutch cruise ship have returned home. But among them, there are reports of at least two new confirmed cases. The CBC's Breyer Stewart is in Tenerife, where the ship is anchored. Breyer, what can you tell us about these new infections?
1: One is a French passenger. Her symptoms started to appear on the repatriation flight yesterday. Officials do say that her condition is now deteriorating. There is also an American passenger. He had what health officials described as a mild positive test. But in addition to that, there's also another American passenger who hasn't tested positive, but he has mild symptoms. And all of the passengers, of course, and crew that were on that boat are going to have to go through a period of quarantine. And the World Health Organization is recommending 42 days from the last known exposure. And that would mean 42 days from yesterday, because that's when the passengers were all last together.
0: And Breyer, what are health officials in Tenerife doing now?
1: They're working on kind of the final stages of this operation. So the ship is still a few hundred meters offshore. It was refueled. It's being restocked now. And then later today, you're going to see those last passengers and members, some members of the crew, be evacuated from the boat. The captain of the boat, Jan Dobrogovsky, he put out a pretty heartfelt video message just kind of praising the passengers and the crew for their unity and their courage through all of this. Here's some of his message.
2: We've all been a part of this voyage, and I wish nothing more to everybody, guests and crew alike, to be able to go home safely and in good health.
1: And as a reminder, three people have died of this virus, and the German national who died earlier this month, her body is still on the vessel, and it will be taken back to the Netherlands as well.
0: Breyer, thanks for this.
1: You're welcome.
0: That is the CBC's Breyer Stewart in Tenerife. The four Canadians who were on board the ship are now back in Canada and isolating for 3 weeks in British Columbia. Provincial health officials say no one is showing signs of infection. Their quarantine period could be extended if they develop symptoms. WestJet passengers are accusing the airline of making itinerary changes only to avoid compensating travelers for flight delays. CBC's Go Public team has found dozens of examples where WestJet canceled flights for what it said were maintenance and safety reasons. But as Erica Johnson reports, the flight records tell a different story.
3: I feel lied to and cheated.
4: Brad Vanderwilk was in Los Cabos, Mexico in March when he got an email from WestJet canceling his flight home to Edmonton the next day. He filed for compensation, but WestJet denied it, claiming the cancellation was due to unplanned maintenance required for safety. Under the rules, airlines don't have to pay if there's an unexpected safety issue. But flight records Go Public reviewed show WestJet swapped in a plane that had been grounded for 2 days, then, in the same minute, canceled Vanderwilk's flight. So, on paper, the flight was canceled for safety reasons.
3: They're sneaky. They're just trying to do what they can to not pay anybody anything.
4: Since our recent story on WestJet swapping planes, GoPublic has uncovered 34 more cases where the airline denied compensation after swapping in planes needing maintenance

0: and then quickly canceling the flights. Passengers we talked to say they were ripped off.
1: That's unethical.
2: They're lying to our face.
3: I just felt completely blindsided.
0: Air passenger rights advocate Gábor Lukács says the pattern is profoundly troubling.
4: It is called fraud. This is white-collar crime.
0: WestJet says it sometimes reassigns aircraft to minimize the overall impact of unavoidable disruptions, but wouldn't address why it's swapping planes or why passengers aren't compensated. Canada's airline regulator has confirmed it's now investigating. Erica Johnson, CBC News, Vancouver.
5: The man accused of trying to assassinate U.S. President Donald Trump has pleaded not guilty to all charges. A gunman ran through the blockade during the White House Correspondents' Dinner in Washington late last month. Cole Allen is facing several charges, including the attempted assassination of the president. British Prime Minister Keir Starmer is refusing to step down, but the calls to resign are growing, including from within his own Labour Party, as it faces growing criticism around the cost of living. As the CBC's Crystal Gamansing reports, local elections last week dealt the party a devastating blow.
6: We're battling Reform and the Greens. At a deeper level, we're battling the despair on which they prey.
7: Labour Party leader Keir Starmer telling his doubters and supporters the Labour Party must stick together for Britain's sake, but acknowledges the party has had issues.
6: I take responsibility for navigating us through a world that is more dangerous than at any time in my life. And I take responsibility for not walking away.
7: Dozens of MPs were calling for Starmer to set a timeline for a party leadership contest after last week's local elections. Labour lost nearly 1,500 council seats, not to mention political control in Wales, something it had maintained for 100 years. Nivendu Mishra is one of those MPs.
8: People feel that the mistakes that we've made in the past few months, they're not able to overlook them anymore.
7: MP Catherine West is threatening to launch a challenge of her party leader. 80 MPs would need to support West in order to trigger a leadership contest.
6: I know that people are frustrated by the state of Britain, frustrated by politics, and some people frustrated with me.
7: Starmer says Brexit made people poor. To improve the economy, he'll move the UK closer to Europe. It's unclear if that, along with calling out threats on the right and the left, will be enough to end the threats from his own bench. Crystal Gamansing, CBC News, London.
5: Across Canada, spring seeding is in full swing. This year, farmers are paying even more to get crops in the ground with higher prices for fuel and fertilizer. But the bigger concern may be what's ahead. Ina Sidhu has that story.
9: Spring seeding is underway at the Newman Family Farm, a short drive south of Calgary. Tractors are rolling through the fields, planting wheat, barley, peas, and canola over 1,600 hectares.
10: This year, we're just kind of holding tight.
9: Farmers like Leroy Newman facing rising diesel and fertilizer costs.
10: We're probably not buying as much machinery this year because of that.
9: The conflict in the Middle East continues to disrupt global energy and fertilizer markets. Farm Credit Canada chief economist Craig Johnston says the plant crops for a few million hectares could still change this year and likely next.
11: This is going to affect not just fertilizer prices right now, but also I think the conversation's heading towards, is this becoming a 2027 problem as well?
9: Most producers buy fertilizer months in advance. Many in the industry say farmers may move away from fertilizer-heavy crops like canola or corn and plant more peas or lentils instead. Seed grower Greg Stamp says he's already having to speculate.
12: We're really guessing a year out ahead of the market on what we need to grow to sell to our customers. And so we're doing a lot of guessing.
9: Economists say farmers can't simply charge more for their crops because grain prices are set on global markets. But consumers may still notice higher grocery prices as transportation costs ripple through the food supply chain in the weeks and months ahead. Ina Sidhu, CBC News, Calgary.
5: Canada's first tick research facility is now open at Acadia University in Nova Scotia. Ticks spread the bacteria that causes Lyme disease. Over the last decade, cases of Lyme have increased more than tenfold. As Tom Murphy reports, scientists are researching ways to prevent the spread of diseases.
13: This is the first kind of facility in Canada.
14: It's called the Canadian Tick Research and Innovation Centre, or CITRIC.

0: Nicoletta Ferrione is in charge of the pioneering research here.
1: People are very alarmed and very scared. We don't have a vaccine for Lyme yet, although we know very well that ticks carry multiple pathogens. So a vaccine for Lyme won't be the best solution for protecting us from this.
0: The black-legged tick, or deer tick, carries the bacteria that causes Lyme disease. But there are other varieties in the U.S. expected to soon establish themselves here in Canada. The Lone Star tick can cause a meat allergy in humans, and the Asian longhorn tick can cause anemia in cattle, killing them.
2: They're coming whether we want them or not.
0: Tim Murish is a beef farmer in Poplar Grove, Nova Scotia, who is keeping a close eye on his cattle for signs of sickness.
2: It'd be $2,000 right off the top, depending on the age of it. Is it a bred cow? Then you're losing two animals. You know, it could be expensive in a hurry.
0: Scientists say the research will be critical to understand ticks and to help develop products to combat them, including a lawn spray they hope to bring to market soon. Tom Murphy, CBC News, Wolfville, Nova Scotia.
3: And that's it for World Report. I'm Martina Fitzgerald. This is CBC News.
4: Good morning, it's 8:10. I'm Carla Ulrich in Yellowknife with your weather forecast. In Fort Chipewyan and Wood Buffalo National Park, you're looking at a mix of sun and cloud and a chance of showers and a high of 18. In Fort Smith, a mix of sun and cloud with a chance of showers and a high of 16. In Letsokay, a mix of sun and cloud and a high of 7. In Fort Resolution, a mix of sun and cloud and a high of 11. In Hay River and Enterprise, a mix of sun and cloud with a chance of showers and a high of 15. In Fort Providence and Kakiza, a mix of sun and cloud with a chance of showers and a high of 17. In Fort Simpson and Jean Marie River, a mix of sun and cloud and a chance of showers and a high of 18. In Fort Liard, Nahanni Butte, and Sumba Cay, you're looking at sunny and a high of 20. In Yellowknife, a mix of sun and cloud with a chance of showers and a high of 13. In Wequity, Wati, Gamete, and Bechikol, a mix of sun and cloud and a high of 7. In Wrigley, a mix of sun and cloud with a chance of showers and a high of 16. In Norman Wells and Toledo, cloudy and a high of 7. In Fort Good Hope, cloudy with snow and rain and a high of plus 4. In Delaney, cloudy with a chance of flurries and a high of plus 4. Colville Lake, cloudy with a chance of flurries and a high of plus 1, wind chill minus 9. In Fort McPherson and Sigachik, periods of light snow and a high of minus 1. In Iqaluit, periods of light snow and a high of minus 3. In Inuvik, periods of light snow and a high of minus 2. In Tuktoyaktuk, a mix of sun and cloud and a high of minus 5. In Pawlituk, cloudy with a chance of flurries and a high of minus 6. In Sax Harbor, cloudy with a chance of flurries and a high of minus 12. Uluhaktuk, cloudy and a chance of flurries and a high of minus 4. In Kugluktuk, cloudy with a chance of flurries and a high of minus 8. And in Cambridge Bay, cloudy with a chance of flurries and a high of minus 7.
5: And do not call Guatuta or Gutihe, Kena Gutas in Sisimir and William C. Dia, Unakena, Sakunta de Masiga. 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In that in Duke Canaki, a Nuvik works kitty, and a keko, a kinti. E could 2000 quia yet a que. E could de Nakiqua la kintan de la. In less on your own ecola, e cola deritinom. In the acidi tile cani eco. I see okay, little you can hear. See okay, little the more like a thrift store. Great, the equal gutta karachuta. E Patricia Davidson, see Inuvik works kit dealer equal back our hindia. In that detail, see e on that you can't see okay, the hey, like at the his soon as Nin so hati. In that detail, see a unit e on that he can hear like at the hunted e. Gusuguna coquette hati. 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

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Do not need see hat a quan you near a ye, but the hara kind lissy ye thrift store, thus knee low ye three. And if it works a ye other that does ye Patricia Davis in a ye denier do three dot o ye three than a hella gully dow ye three. Nezoin ye three, how you see nezoin illa ne henny ye a law. Sin how ye three than a ye ahne ba gully not a ye ahne the ye ba. See the comet, it henny ye the ahne no. 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Dinia ye or at Izu ye seek a cue yet a hut eats in Honal Kano yet a ye three dinit at Oe ye la tintasi ye three. You must seek in il ye hut oots and eat a Honal Kano yet a hunt and a ye Stanley Gordon Hull ye see ye three a two three dot Urala. 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
1: Massimo Lane, doing the Catalan that had out in Kundilam day. The condition of the country, a condemned McKenzie Rabbit Gallery, Dalai, Kanker, and Lago Dizzy, Haiki, Kelu, Haiki, Gallery, the Sinda.

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Anything at the secret is a person the crazy. The sea, the gay, the ocean, the great chill, the land, the canoe, the tears, the diesel, and the road, the condad, the land, the condition, the ears, and two police. That the land, the condad, the sea, the land, the sea, the yellow, the sun, the sun, the sun, the But in the end, as you die, you like in the way you suck on the attic on the air, two thought with her. And you because on Delta goes to Shirahat, the secret way in the way you. Then a stage you can go somewhere like the secret you can suck on it by all this career song, the Tom Hong Chung visa song, the everything at the age you can get a page in this south and there over the.

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1: Good morning, it's 8:30. I'm Carla Ulrich with the CBC Regional News. A Yellowknife pilot project at the Aquatic Center is coming to an end. The program trained St. Patrick High School students for lifeguarding while still in classes. The program began in September, and students are expected to be fully certified by the end of June, just in time to work as lifeguards this summer. Adi Kapoor has more.
2: The lifeguard program squeezes 3 years of training into one. Students are now in the final 40-hour National Lifeguard course. Elliot Donovan is the Aquatic Center program supervisor. He says the program is a sustainable way to fix Yellowknife's lifeguard shortage, and certified grads can lifeguard any pool in Canada. But Donovan says it's not easy to be a lifeguard.
3: It'll often require ongoing practice, coming into lane swims, and a lot of our swimmers actually have been motivated to come outside of their co-op hours to build their endurance.
2: Donovan says 25 students began the program and about half made it this far. Alexis Kelly is one of the students. She says time flew fast.
4: Honestly, I just kind of blinked and we were here, so it's a really great opportunity, and I'm just completely surprised at how quickly it went. I'm surprised that we learned this much in like such a short amount of time. But there's a lot of things that are applicable outside the program that you learn, like we got our first aid, so I just think it's a really, really great program.
2: The city and school plan to continue the program next year. Adi Kapoor, CBC Yellowknife.
1: The Inuvik Works program has wrapped up its first year back in operation. The program hires local workers to help elders and single parents with odd jobs. It also offers training workshops like computer literacy and resume building. Manager Patricia Davidson says elders often call to thank crews for their kindness and hard work. The program is now looking for new funding to expand training and send thrift store donations to nearby communities. Many in Norman Wells hope water levels on the Mackenzie River this year will allow for a successful barge season. The marine supply system remains one of the most cost-effective ways to move material and goods downriver, helping to keep costs down for consumers. Frank Pope is the mayor of Norman Wells. He says the town can't afford more spikes in the cost of living from delayed or cancelled barges.
5: It's just atrocious to be here right now. The cost of living is killing people. I don't mean they're dying, but it's really tough on their budgets. It's either heat their home or eat. You can't do both this year.
1: Some businesses have chosen to rely on the winter road and skip barges this year, but Pope says climate change means this might not be a sustainable solution. He says the Mackenzie Valley Highway could provide some stability in the long run if it gets built soon enough. Aurora College is looking for new funding to support its early learning and child care program. Last November, the college delayed admission for the program due to the end of federal funding worth $800,000. That money allowed the program to accept new students annually rather than waiting for a cohort to graduate before starting the next. Nora Houlihan is Aurora College's interim president.
6: So the annual intake is something we would love to continue, and we are looking at ways of supplementing that sunsetted funding. This program is really one that we are incredibly proud of. It's experiential. It's applied for both our in-person and our online students.
1: Aurora College opened admissions for the 2026-2027 Early Learning and Child Care Program in February. Tomorrow is the deadline to fill out the census. The survey is rolled out every 5 years, and Statistics Canada has been mailing access codes to households across the country. As Thomas Nagel reports, completing the questionnaire is not optional.
7: The census has begun.
8: Despite an advertising blitz with Statistics Canada insisting the census is crucial.
7: Easy to fill out and completely confidential.
8: Social media posts have gone viral.
9: Census time here in Canada.
8: As users boast about refusing to fill out the questionnaire.
9: Send that off to the Liberals so they get the message.
8: Households that don't complete the census face fines of up to $500. But StatsCan Assistant Chief Statistician Jeff Bowlby says first,
10: we'll send text reminders, we'll send reminders by mail. Eventually we'll start calling or knocking on doors.
11: It's incredibly important.
8: Demographer Michael Hahn points out the data is used to determine essential services like hospitals and roads. Although tomorrow is considered Census Day, officials say Canadians won't face any consequence if they fill out the questionnaire in the coming weeks. Thomas Dagg, CBC News, Toronto.
1: 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Now a look at current weather conditions across the region. In Fort Chippewa, it's sunny and plus 8. In Fort Smith, partly cloudy and plus 9. Little Kay, plus 5. Fort Resolution, plus 6. In Hay River, partly cloudy and plus 10. In Fort Simpson, partly cloudy and plus 7. In Fort Providence, plus 8. In Fort Liard, plus 13. In Yellowknife, mainly sunny and plus 9. Gamete, plus 3. In Wequity, sunny and plus 4. Wrigley, plus 5, Toledo, plus 4, in Norman Wells, light drizzle and plus 1, in Delaney, light rain and plus 2, in Fort Good Hope, mist and plus 1, in Inuvik, light snow and minus 8, in Fort McPherson, light snow and minus 6, in Iqaluit, light snow and minus 7, in Tuktoyaktuk, light snow and minus 9, in Pawlituk, light snow and also minus 9, and in Sax Harbor, light snow and blowing snow and minus 15. And in Uluhuktuk, minus 8. In Kugluktuk, cloudy and minus 7. And in Cambridge Bay, minus 9. The Current is coming up next, followed by Q at 10 o'clock. Our next regional program is Northwind at noon. Between 1 and 4, our Indigenous language broadcasters bring you programming from their communities. And then at 4 o'clock, it's Trails End. I'm Carla Ulrich. 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

0: The census is so important. The data that we use have big impact on Canadians. The placement of hospitals, the placement of schools, transit routes, all of these decisions are based on census data.
1: Filled out your census yet? The demographic survey of Canadians and our habits is mandatory by law and due tomorrow. In an hour, Canada's assistant, chief statistician, on what that information collected is used for and why the more detailed questions can rub some Canadians the wrong way. Also this morning.
2: If the enemy once again becomes afflicted with miscalculation and resorts to aggression against our country, they will certainly face other surprising options.
1: A fragile ceasefire is barely holding. Donald Trump has repeatedly declared victory over Iran. Global energy supplies remain squeezed. In 30 minutes, Iran expert Ali Vaez on why ending this war is proving much more difficult than starting it and what the Middle East will look like when it is over. And later, forget short-term gains, from scientists listening for life from other planets to authors writing stories that won't be read for 100 years. Mark Medley is obsessed with people who have chosen impossible tasks that they know will likely not be completed in their lifetime. In an hour, how patience, acts of faith, and big dreams can create a sense of hope for the distant future. But we begin with the Prime Minister trying to assuage concerns in different parts of this country with two national unity crises looming. Good morning, I'm Matt Galloway, and this is The Current.
3: In Alberta, there does need to be a demonstration that Canada can work. And I think that we've demonstrated a couple of things over the last number of months that we can work well together. We've changed course on a number of things. And Alberta wants to continue to build major projects in partnership with the federal government. So we're looking forward to seeing if we can make some progress and get this to the finish line.
4: Track record's there, I'm sure we will.
1: That was Alberta Premier Danielle Smith voicing some skepticism Friday ahead of a meeting with the Prime Minister, asking if a deal between the federal government and Alberta around a potential new pipeline will actually make it to the finish. Well, it seems that the Prime Minister provided more reassurance during the meeting. Danielle Smith emerged, saying she felt more confident than before. The province and the federal government are still tied up in negotiations over carbon pricing and carbon capture. Meanwhile, Alberta is grappling with divisions of its own over questions of separatism. And those are just some of the many pressing matters of national unity on the Prime Minister's plate as Parliament takes 2 weeks break before a key final 4 week sitting before the summer. Our National Affairs panel is here to stitch this all up. Aaron Wherry is a senior reporter with the CBC's Parliamentary Bureau. Stephanie Levitz is a senior reporter in the Globe and Mail's Ottawa Bureau. And Ryan Tumulty, a parliamentary reporter for the Toronto Star. Good Monday morning to you all.
5: Good morning.
1: Steph, let's start with Alberta. Danielle Smith said it was a meeting of the minds. The meeting must have gone very well.
5: Yeah, she was in an ebullient mood, to say the least, when she addressed reporters a little while after this meeting. She didn't give any specifics. She didn't explain sort of how they come closer together. But I've reported in the Globe and Mail that part of the issue is where the province wants to go on industrial carbon pricing and how fast they're willing to get there. But it seems like they might have shortened that timeline and they're inching ever closer to having the conditions in place for Danielle Smith to get her pipeline.
1: Ryan, why has it taken so long for Alberta and Ottawa to negotiate the remaining agreements? Danielle Smith said Albertans are getting impatient. When we were in Calgary, we heard from industry saying that it was beginning to lose confidence in some ways in the ability of Ottawa to land this deal. Why has it taken so long, do you think?
6: I think it's taking so long because the piece that they are trying, that the piece that seems to be the sticking point is this carbon price. So they agreed on $130 as the target. They didn't agree on when they would get to that target. And everything flows from that. So the Pathways Carbon Project, which is part of this deal, depends on a carbon price of a certain level. And it depends on it probably escalating to make the economics of it make sense. And the government isn't going to do a pipeline without that Pathways project in place. And without a pipeline, it's hard to justify expanding in the oil sands. And. So, you know, I think what's taken so long really is that this one last piece will have all the other dominoes fall into play, really. So it becomes central, and getting it right from both sides' perspective becomes essential.
1: Aaron, once those final details are announced, how likely is it that everyone, including the Prime Minister and the Premier of Alberta, but also others in the Liberal caucus, the other provinces, those who are watching this, you have people in the climate world who are paying close attention to this as well. How likely is it that everyone will be happy, or anyone will be happy with this?
7: I think it'll be hard for everyone to be happy. Look, whenever this MOU lands, the next question will be who's going to build this pipeline, if there is agreement on a pipeline, who is going to be the private proponent. Then the question from the environmental side will be, has this meaningfully advanced climate policy in terms of the carbon price, in terms of the pathways project, are those, actually going to move forward now? And it's going to land in the midst, now we know, of a larger discussion about the regulatory reforms that the Carney government is pursuing, that they announced late last week, that have stirred up a lot of criticism and concern amongst environmental communities. So yeah, I think it's going to be very hard for everyone to be happy about this. I think there is a path for Carney to say that he's meaningfully advanced climate policy here, but it's a very tricky balancing act.
1: Those regulatory reforms, Aaron, do you just want to give kind of the thumbnail sketch on it? In some ways, it seems like it's about reversing the process in some ways, that you give the green light to something before you check the boxes on the approval side of things.
7: Yeah, so he's laid out, I guess the thumbnail sketch would be that they've put out a discussion paper late last week for consultations on kind of a larger reform to the way they review and approve major resource projects. And it's an attempt, I think, to kind of dial back some of the Trudeau reforms and make it easier to advance projects. But as we know from now successive governments, whenever you start kind of fiddling with this area of policy, you're likely to anger someone. And so it's going to be very tricky. It's going to be very interesting, I guess, to see how they deal with the feedback they're getting, because at this point they are still officially consulting on it. But the MOU is going to land presumably in the

0: middle of all that. And that's just going to add to, I think, a lot of attention on this government's environmental and climate agenda.
1: Steph, two things on this. One is you and I have spoken before about the fact that it's a year since Mark Carney became the prime minister. And so there is pressure, presumably, on him to get things moving. Is that why there has been this revision, if we can put it that way, to how these major projects would be approved?
2: Yeah, I'm curious about that, right? And I don't actually have an answer because this seems like something, you know, critics have been raising concerns about the broader regulatory process for natural resource development outside this idea of these big nation-building projects forever. And there's no doubt that this regulatory reform that he's proposing, I think he could have gotten it done in a minority government. You know, I don't know that the Conservatives wouldn't have backed whatever might need to happen here legislatively or otherwise. So it's curious to me that they're proceeding now. It's curious that they're not necessarily doing what a lot of folks in industry and also the opposition benches have called for, which is rip up existing legislation. Like just start from scratch. Rip up the bills that people say get in the way of development, as opposed to forging like another path here. Like it's sort of, you know, a knock against the Carney government has been since it has taken office that it, instead of going with the systems that are in place, it keeps setting up new systems. So you have the major projects office and you have Build Canada Homes and you have a new defense procurement industry. And now they're tackling a whole new approach to regulatory for natural resource development. They're shifting things around. I don't know why they keep trying to reinvent the wheel. Obviously our wheel, I don't know, has gone off the road. Let's bastardize the metaphor. Mm-hmm. But from their perspective, but is really just inventing a whole new car the way to drive forward the national economy? Or is there not a simpler and cleaner way?
1: The other part of this is, will this actually get things built in a more, in an expedited fashion, I suppose? Because you have now environmental groups that are very upset with this. British Columbia, I don't know where the BC government is going to stand on this, if it's about a pipeline, if you're trying to move things through, because the Premier of BC has said that this is a fantasy bitumen pipeline, in his words, that there's nobody behind it, and he's not happy with the route such as it is. You have the Assembly of First Nations that's been calling for more consultation. So, Steph, where does that leave the goal of this?
2: Possibly before the courts, which is the other part that nobody talks about, right? I mean, they haven't written any of this legislation or done anything in such a way as to streamline the judicial review process for all of this stuff, right? And so they could be locked in the courts for all time. And, you know, the cynical among us might say, well, wasn't that the plan all along, right? Oh, we never really intended to get anything built, we'll say the Conservatives. They just knew they'd be locked in the courts. If we put on our good faith hat, we say, okay, we have all of us, like, you know, have heard from these companies and resource development projects that have a ton of buy-in from First Nations. Maybe they're not the big, major national things, but they are small things that can make a meaningful difference, one, to the economic health of communities, two, to Canada's natural resources exports. And those things are the things that they could get done more quickly if they take this approach. So we have to go from the macro thinking about these projects, maybe to a million little micro ones that could make a real difference to the economy.
1: Ryan, we had the head of the International Energy Agency with us here in studio last week. One of the things that Fatih Birol said is that the world, in his words, the world needs Canadian energy badly, but he was worried or concerned that the way that he kind of described it, the multi-layered governance system in this country could be a barrier and that Canada might miss its moment in terms of providing that energy. What are the risks and the rewards of trying to speed up a project like this?
3: I mean, the risks are multiple. You know, you run the risk of doing serious environmental damage. You run the risk of fracturing the consensus about other projects. That's something, of course, that David Eby has brought up a lot, the idea that there is a consensus, a bunch of, you know, investment-ready projects, and pushing through a bitumen pipeline could destroy that consensus. That said, you know, the world does need a lot more Canadian energy. You know, we're seeing it, obviously, because of the war in Iran, but there are a lot of European countries who would much more willingly buy Canadian energy than have to rely on Russian energy, which is this situation that they're often in now. So, you know, there is a diplomatic international element of this, not just a commerce element, but the idea that selling what we have to offer, not getting in our own way in the efforts to do that, can make us better international partners to countries around the world. I mean, there are countries

0: across Asia that are looking at, you know, widespread fuel rationing, jet fuel shortages, all of that. And Canada can help, not immediately, but we can help in the long term of that, you know, as long as we don't spend another 10 years not building things.
1: Aaron, just final word on this point, and it goes back to what we heard from the Premier of Alberta, Daniel Smith, at the beginning, which is that she said Albertans are looking for signs that this country can work. You have a national unity issue that is simmering there, the petition that is trying to push for a separatist vote in the fall goes in with 300,000 plus signatures. What sort of pressure does that put on the Prime Minister here?
2: Yeah, I think it puts a significant amount of pressure on him because the pipeline is going to be viewed in that way, right? If a pipeline happens, it's a, you know, a victory for Canada. It's proof that Canada can work. If it doesn't, if a pipeline doesn't happen, then it, you know, potentially reinforces all of those arguments that separatists in Alberta have been making. I think that's altogether too much emphasis to put on a single project, but that's sort of the situation that Mark Carney's now in. And so, you know, the flip side of that is that, yes, you know, he could make a pipeline happen, but getting that pipeline to happen while not angering the rest of the country, while not angering environmental groups and Indigenous groups and local communities, that's the real trick. And that, I think, is the thing he's going to have to try to figure out, is not just how to get a pipeline built, but how to get it built without, you know, motivating massive public backlash.
1: You speak about not angering parts of the country. The Prime Minister last week presented his pick for the next Governor General, Louise Arbour, former Supreme Court Justice, who's got a glittering career here in Canada and around the world. There were people, Ryan, who were calling for a Western Canadian, perhaps somebody specifically an Albertan, to be appointed to Rideau Hall. What sort of message do you think the Prime Minister was sending in picking Louise Arbour?
0: You know, I think he was looking for a pick that was safe. You know, I understand the push for a Western Canadian governor general, an Albertan governor general, but Alberta isn't the only province talking about leaving the country right now. So there's lots of reasons to pick someone from Montreal as well. And I would say, you know, the last two governor generals, let's be frank, were problems in some way, political problems. Julie Payette, for a variety of reasons that were well reported. And then Mary May Simon was an excellent governor general, but didn't speak French. And while she was bilingual with Inuktitut, and that was, I think, a very important symbol, I think it was also a symbol that she didn't speak French and she got the job anyways. And I think there are people in Quebec who were bothered by that. And so I think, you know, in this instance, Mark Carney went with the safe pick. Louise Arbour's resume and reputation is sterling. She is fully and completely bilingual. She is not going to be a political problem, probably, for the Carney government. She was a safe pick.
1: Steph, do you want to pick up on that? To Ryan's point, Mary Simon was bilingual in English and Inuktitut, but did not speak fluent French, was learning French over the time that she was governor general. But that created a number of political headaches for the Prime Minister's office. And so what is the message that that office is sending in picking Louise Arbour?
3: You can take it sort of a step back and look at, again, the juxtaposition between Mr. Carney and Justin Trudeau, who picked Mary Simon, right? So Justin Trudeau made Indigenous reconciliation. I think it'll end up potentially being one of his legacies as Prime Minister. And Mary Simon very much became the face of that. She seized that issue. That was what drove her mandate. And there were a lot of positives, I think, in that for the country. And the French was a significant weakness. In Mr. Carney's decision with Louise Arbour, you almost can see a knock-on of his Davos speech and talking about the need for the respect of the rule of law. And he has taken someone who has built her entire career, her entire life has been devoted to the cause of upholding the rule of law. And when you look at what is the governor general, right, is the oldest continuous institution in this country. It is meant to signify the unbroken tradition. I could go on and wax eloquent, but the point, I think, for Mr. Carney is choosing someone who speaks to that, that institutionalism, that thing that makes us our own country, that thing that defines our sovereignty. And that is encapsulated in the personage of Louise Arbour. Is it great that she's from Quebec and speaks fluent French?

0: absolutely, that's great. But it, more broadly, I think that's what he's looking for, is a symbol of stability. And certainly in her career, she presents that arc.
1: We have just a few minutes left. Steph, why don't you kind of help us wrap things up here, in part by talking about what the prime minister needs to do. There's this couple week break, and then Parliament is back for this one last sitting before they rise for the summer. What is the prime minister under pressure to accomplish before the summer?
0: Tangible action. Something needs to be done that is tangible that he can take to Canadians. Mr. Carney is going to be now moving in, edging ever closer into the second year, I suppose, of his mandate. He now has a majority government. I would anticipate some clearing of the decks before the House breaks for the summer. And then you come back in September with perhaps a new front bench. Perhaps you have new staff in your office. Perhaps, you know, you're signaling, okay, now we're really moving ahead. And he is going to forever be bedeviled, as we have talked about so many times, Matt, about not always looking like he's 30,000 feet above every Canadian's everyday life. And he can do big things like pick Louise Arbour, but for the everyday, you know, folks who are just trying to make lunches, get out the door, get to work, he needs to start delivering a bit more tangible to them.
1: Ryan?
2: Yeah, I mean, I think he has to, I definitely think he has to show tangible results. I also think he has to recalibrate. He has to think about what he wants to do now that he has the time. This was a government that was in a minority situation. Minority situations are always running on borrowed time. And he has to think about what he wants to do now that he's not running on borrowed time. He has to make sure that he keeps every Liberal in the tent, which some of these environmental moves might jeopardize, as well as some of his moves on, you know, social policy. He's got big issues ahead with healthcare, with medical assistance in dying, with childcare, all sorts of agreements that have to be renewed. So, you know, before the threat was from without. Now the threat for the next few years is going to be from within. It's going to be from a Liberal MP who decides, I'm tired of moving to the center. So that's going to be his challenge, I think.
1: Aaron, we just have a minute left and we haven't even talked about CUSMA, which is, I mean, the deadline is the 1st of July. It continues, but that's the big giant target, presumably. What does he need to show getting closer to that?
3: I mean, it's hard to know what you need to show because it's hard to know where these negotiations are going or how much longer they're going to go on for. I think he needs to sort of, I mean, deal with the idea if they are kind of trying to play this out and not rush into anything. I think he's going to have to deal with the impacts of that and the hardship that people are going to face in certain sectors. And I think he's going to have to kind of draw some you know, kind of arguments out of exactly where he's going on these negotiations. But I think the biggest, I mean, it's hard to imagine that there's something bigger than CUSMA, but I do think the biggest thing, to come back to where we started the conversation, is that potential referendum in October. I don't think there's anything bigger for him to get ready for than the possibility of a sovereignty referendum in Alberta. And I think that is the big focus he has to have over the next 6 months.
1: I've let you go, but do you expect him, the Prime Minister, to put that Captain Canada cape around his neck?
3: It's hard to know because it's he will say, I'm from Alberta, but I suspect you would rather have someone from Alberta leading the Federalist cause. And so how a Prime Minister engages with that, I think, is a very big question for him to answer and something he's going to have to put a lot of thought into.
1: We will talk more about that as it gets closer. In the meantime, thank you all for this morning.
3: Thanks.
0: Thank you.
2: Thank you.
1: Aaron Wary, senior reporter with the CBC's Parliamentary Bureau. Stephanie Levitz is a senior reporter in the Globe and Mail's Ottawa Bureau. And Ryan Tumulty, a political reporter with the Toronto Star. Your CBC News is next. And then we head to the Middle East, where the path to ending a war is confusing. The U.S. issued a 14-point plan. Iran now responded. The United States, through Donald Trump, says that it was totally unacceptable. So how does this thing end? Why is it so difficult to end a war? We'll talk more about that coming up in 6 minutes. I'm Matt Galloway. 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Stay with us.
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0: 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Coming up in an hour, it's Q.
1: Peter Fernandez is about as well-known and well-loved as you can be as a stage actor in Canada. He's one of the greatest stage actors of our time. So why did he decide to take up directing? I mean, it's not a mystery, but his new play is a murder mystery.
2: From CBC News, The World This Hour, I'm Mike Miles. The number of hantavirus infections is rising. Two more passengers from the cruise ship at the center of the outbreak are now testing positive. Ontario Health Minister Sylvia Jones this morning updated the status of cases in her province.
3: The couple in Grey Bruce absolutely is still self-isolating. They continue to be asymptomatic. Obviously, the local public health unit is monitoring closely. We do have a third individual in the Peel region who is also isolating and being monitored by the local public health unit.
2: One of the new ship cases is among 17 U.S. nationals who landed in Omaha, Nebraska early this morning. He's now in isolation at a special quarantine facility, and officials are downplaying any risk. Governor Jim Pillen.
4: No one who poses a risk to public health is walking out the front door of the streets of Omaha or beyond.
2: Another U.S. citizen is showing symptoms but does not have a confirmed infection. In Paris, a French national is in hospital after falling ill during her flight from Tenerife. Officials say that woman's health is deteriorating. British Prime Minister Keir Starmer is refusing to step down, but the calls to resign are growing, including from within his own Labour Party, among growing criticism about the cost of living. And following a pummeling in last week's local elections, Crystal Commencing reports.
5: We're battling Reform and the Greens, but at a deeper level. We're battling the despair on which they prey.
6: Labour Party leader Keir Starmer telling his doubters and supporters he plans to stay on as Prime Minister, but acknowledges the party has had issues.
5: I take responsibility for navigating us through a world that is more dangerous than at any time in my life. And I take responsibility for not walking away.
6: Dozens of MPs were calling for Starmer to set a timeline for a party leadership contest after last week's local elections. Labour lost nearly 1,500 council seats.
5: I know that people are frustrated by the state of Britain, frustrated by politics, and some people frustrated with me.
6: Starmer says Brexit made people poor. To improve the economy, he'll move the UK closer to Europe. Crystal Gamansing, CBC News, London.
2: Tomorrow is the deadline to fill out the census. The survey is rolled out every 5 years. And as Thomas Dagla reports, completing the questionnaire is not optional.
7: The census has begun.
8: Despite an advertising blitz with Statistics Canada insisting the census is crucial.
7: Easy to fill out and completely confidential.
8: Social media posts have gone viral.
9: Census time here in Canada.
8: As users boast about refusing to fill out the questionnaire.
9: Send that off to the Liberals so they get the message.
8: Households that don't complete the census face fines of up to $500. But StatsCan Assistant Chief Statistician Jeff Bowlby says first,
10: we'll send text reminders, we'll send reminders by mail. Eventually we'll start calling or knocking on doors.
11: It's incredibly important.
8: Demographer Michael Hahn points out the data is used to determine essential services like hospitals and roads. Although tomorrow is considered Census Day, officials say Canadians won't face any consequence if they fill out the questionnaire in the coming weeks. Thomas Dagg, CBC News, Toronto.
2: The European Union's foreign policy chief says more sanctions are coming for violent Israeli settlers in the occupied West Bank. Kaya Kallas says Hungary's new government has signaled it will no longer block the measures.
12: I expect a political agreement on the sanctions of violent settlers. Hopefully we'll get there. And there are other proposals put forward by the member states. So let's see whether member states are willing to move there.
2: The sanctions would affect individuals involved in violence against Palestinians in the occupied West Bank. Some EU members are pushing to go further and sanction far-right Israeli cabinet ministers. And that is The World This Hour. For CBC News, I'm Mike Miles.
13: Good morning. I'm Carl.

0: Carla Ulrich in Yellowknife with your weather forecast. In Fort Liard, Nahanni Butte, and Samba Cay, you're looking at sunny and a high of 20. In Yellowknife, a mix of sun and cloud with a chance of showers and a high of 13. Wequity, Wati, Gamati, and Bechico, a mix of sun and cloud and a high of 9. In Wrigley, a mix of sun and cloud and a high of 16. In Norman Wells and Toledo, cloudy and a high of 7. In Fort Good Hope and Delaney, cloudy and a high of plus 4. And in Colville Lake, a high of minus 9.
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2: They had a Navy with 159 ships, and now every ship is blown to pieces and lying at the bottom of the water. They had an Air Force, lots of planes, and they don't have any planes. They don't have any anti-aircraft. They don't have any radar left. Their missiles are mostly decimated. They have some. They have probably 18-19%, but not a lot by comparison to what they had. And their leaders are all dead. So I think we won.
1: Last week, U.S. President Donald Trump declared victory over Iran. He has done this before, but negotiations between the two nations continue. With this war now in its 11th week and a fragile ceasefire still holding on, how this ends and what this means for the people of the region is uncertain. Over the course of this war, we have spoken with Ali Vaez. He is the Iran Project Director for the International Crisis Group and was a mediator during the 2015 Iran nuclear deal. And he joins us back on the program. Ali, good morning.
3: Good morning, Matt.
1: Good to have you back. You hear Donald Trump. He says, I think we won. What do you make of that?
3: Well, as you said, it's not the first time the president is declaring victory. But if you look at the results, the U.S. objectives in this war, one could outline at least a few. Number one was to topple the Iranian regime. When the president announced this military operation, he called on the Iranian people to come to the streets and take over their institutions. The Islamic Republic is still in place, and in fact, it is even more radical and aggressive than it was before. Iran still has a pathway to nuclear weapons, as Israeli Prime Minister has been saying over the weekend. Iran still has, according to U.S. intelligence, 70 to 75% of its missiles are still in place. And Iranian proxies in the region, the Houthis, Hezbollah, the Iraqi militias, they're all still in place. Mm. In addition to that, the Strait of Hormuz remains closed now almost for 3 months, which was not a problem on the day that President Trump launched this conflict.
1: You told The New Yorker that the tensions between the United States and Iran are a high-stakes game of chicken. Why is this war so difficult to end?
3: Well, it is very difficult to end because both sides believe that they have the upper hand. The U.S., of course, has severely degraded Iranian capabilities and has now its own naval blockade in place, which is putting more pressure on the Iranian economy, which was already in trouble even before this war. And President Trump seems to believe that time is on his side, that with passage of time, Iran would run out of oil storage capacity, that because of severe depreciation of Iranian currency, inflation, unemployment, that the regime would implode. And therefore, they would either come to capitulate or they would collapse. And the Iranians also believe that time is on their side because President Trump is now going to China without being able to open the Strait of Hormuz, so he's already in a weakened position. The World Cup games coming up in the United States, and there are severe jet fuel shortages in the world, which could overshadow those games. And then there's the midterm elections in November in the U.S., and already with high gas prices and low approval ratings of this conflict, the Republicans would be in dire straits. So both sides believe they have the upper hand, and therefore they're not really making the painful concessions that are necessary to reach a deal. And add to that a high degree of mistrust. Mm-hmm. Iranians, of course, have had very bad experience with President Trump. He withdrew from the 2015 nuclear deal in 2018 with no good reason. He bombed them in the middle of negotiations last year and this year, and even did not comply with the terms of the ceasefire that was negotiated through the Pakistanis. So there's a lot of bad blood and very little trust.
1: And so you have these these proposals that are being traded back and forth. The United States puts a proposal out, waits for Iran to respond. Iran responds, and then the president says on social media, it's totally unacceptable. Iran then posts saying that

0: the issues that are up for dispute are around sovereignty of the Strait of Hormuz, wanting war reparations, wanting an end to American sanctions. What do you make of the back and forth and back and forth? Is this a negotiation? Is it talking about the possibility of talking? What is this?
1: So it is a negotiation, the most ineffective way of negotiation, which is indirect through intermediaries. And it's about a one-page document. Just to remind your listeners, the 2015 nuclear deal was 149 pages, very, very detailed, technical, detailed agreement. And it took 2.5 years to negotiate. What the Trump administration is trying to do now is to get not a full deal with Iran, but a framework of a deal with Iran. It basically describes the end game in an agreement without filling the details. It will postpone that to a later stage. So it would basically, these 14 points would include a cessation of hostilities and a non-aggression understanding by both sides that Iran and the U.S. will not attack one another or their respective allies in the region. And that would then obviously extend the ceasefire to a place like Lebanon, where you have tensions between Israel and Hezbollah. Then it will have a few points on the nuclear issue. And that's one contentious area because the U.S. still wants Iran to accept the kind of restrictions on its nuclear program that would not allow the Iranians to save face after having resisting years of sanctions and now two wars of aggression against them. They're not going to completely dismantle their nuclear program, which is still what the U.S. wants broadly. And then you have the question of the future of the Strait of Hormuz, which again remains a contentious issue, because Iran wants to not just be able to maintain control, but it also wants to impose a tolling system, which is unacceptable to the U.S. and other Gulf states. So these are areas that there's very little overlap between the two sides. And again, they're not compromising because they feel they're winning.
0: So who has more to, you hinted this, but who has more to lose as this continues? The New York Times was reporting that the Iran economy, which was already in dire straits, has cratered, a million jobs lost over the course of this war. And in the United States, to your point, you have gas prices that are soaring. We had the head of the International Energy Agency on this program last week who talked about the concerns globally around fertilizer and jet fuel. So who has more to lose as this drags on?
1: Well, this is already a lose-lose game for both sides in the sense that the U.S. has spent at least around $100 billion on this conflict so far and has, as I said, not been able to achieve any of its key objectives. The Iranians have suffered hundreds of billions of dollars of damages. A lot of their sources of wealth, including steel manufacturing, petrochemical companies, pharmaceutical companies, have been destroyed. Infrastructure has been damaged. And this is on top of course, years of sanctions and stagnation in their economy. But the difference in Iran compared to the United States is that the Iranians have no hesitation to absorb this pain and also to transfer it to their own population. Because at the end of the day, it's an authoritarian system and it would do anything for its survival. Because for them, this is an existential battle, unlike for the United States, where it's just a stumbling block on the president's pathway towards the midterms. But what the cost that people often don't talk about is the cost for the global South. Mm. With fertilizer, urea, helium, some of these key products being blocked in the Persian Gulf. What it means basically is that there will probably be tens of thousands, hundreds of thousands of people who would lose their lives in East Africa, in places that there would be serious food shortages as a result of this confrontation.
0: As you've mentioned, Donald Trump is a singular figure in this conflict. His unpredictability is part of this. There's been reporting that he has become bored with this war. What do you make of as you mentioned, he's going to China later on this week. He's wanted a deal before he gets there. What do you make of how he himself, I'm not asking you to psychoanalyze, but how the U.S. president himself has approached this war?
1: Well, a lot of this is about psychology, but I think President Trump went into this war with a hot hand coming out of Venezuela, thinking that it's going to be easy. We know that U.S. military had warned him that there is a risk that the Iranians would shut down the Strait of Hormuz, this critical choke point, and he had dismissed it because his view was that the Iranians would capitulate before they get a chance to do so. In the same way that even before he launched the war, when he sent the armada there, his special envoy, Steve Witkoff, came out and said, you know, we're surprised the Iranians have not capitulated, given the amount of military equipment we've sent to the region. And that, you know, desire to see Iranian Iran surrendering to U.S. terms has always been there. In his first term with the imposition of maximum pressure sanctions, in his second term with the war, now with the naval blockade, with the threats of civilizational erasure, he has always thought that he's just one turn of the screwdriver of pressure away from being able to bring the Iranians to their knees. And I think that view is precisely why he has committed this mistake of now ending up in a situation where his only options are escalate in an unwinnable war. Because at the end of the day, if he is to change the Iranian regime, he has to put boots on the ground, probably 500,000 American troops, and get bogged down in another very costly Middle Eastern war, or an unpalatable deal. Because if he gets a deal that is acceptable also to the Iranians, it is going to very much look like the Obama deal, probably even weaker than that. And so he's trapped in a trap of his own making, unfortunately.
0: It's the United States and Iran that are at war, but Israel is also part of this war. And the Israeli Prime Minister Benjamin Netanyahu did an interview on 60 Minutes last night, and he was asked whether this war is over. Have a listen to his response.
2: I think it accomplished a great deal, but it's not over because there's still nuclear material, enriched uranium that has to be taken out of Iran. There's still enrichment sites that have to be dismantled. There are still proxies that Iran supports. There are ballistic missiles that they still want to produce. Now, we've degraded a lot of it, but all of that is still there, and there's work to be done.
0: Ali Vaez, what are the motivations of Israel? And is your sense that Israel is looking for a ceasefire?
1: Well, first of all, the irony in what Prime Minister Netanyahu said is actually admitting defeat, because a lot of the things that he said he wanted to accomplish have not been accomplished. As he said, they're all still problems, outstanding problems. And also take into account, Iran would not have a stockpile of highly enriched uranium if the 2015 nuclear deal was in place.
0: Which he was very opposed to over the course of that deal.
1: Exactly. And the Straits would not be closed if this war had not been launched, which we know, again, he played a very critical role in encouraging President Trump to start this conflict. Now, for Prime Minister Netanyahu, it appears that forever wars are a sine qua non of a prerequisite for political survival. If the war in Iran ends, he has to continue the war in Lebanon, preferably the war in Iran could also continue in one form or another. And that, unfortunately, is not really a sustainable situation because there is now serious shortages in munitions. It's one of the key calculations of the U.S. military is that, you know, they have now exhausted about 60% of U.S. High-level interceptors for ballistic missiles and rockets. This is the stockpile ever produced, basically what the U.S. could have used in protection of Ukraine or in a scenario that China tries to take over Taiwan. And if you think about that, just one single equation of exhausting 60% of U.S. munitions when Iran still has 75% of its ballistic missiles in place, you realize what kind of a folly this conflict has been. But so there's that consideration. There is diminishing political support for Israel in the United States, generational, and also now among key sectors of the

0: the Republican Party to consider, and also exhaustion of the Israeli population to add to all of this. So, you know, and at the end of the day, I think once President Trump decides that he's done with this conflict, Prime Minister Netanyahu would have to fall in line. He has a more open hand in places like Lebanon, which are right next door. But there is no scenario that he can continue the conflict with Iran without the United States being involved, because Iran is 1,000 kilometers away from Israel, and the U.S. would have to be involved, even if it not in offensive operations, in defensive operations to protect Israel.
1: When this war began, and you hinted at this, one of the goals that was stated was regime change, that this was the opportunity for the Iranian people to rise up and take their country back. And we have not seen that, obviously. We have seen the regime, yes, been decimated, but it is still very much in control. Who is now in charge, as you understand it, of Iran?
0: Well, there is no doubt that it's the Revolutionary Guards that is in charge. In fact, what this war did was that it changed the power balance between the office of the Supreme Leader, which was at the pinnacle of power, and the Revolutionary Guards. They have now switched places. The Revolutionary Guards is at the top, and the Supreme Leader is basically subservient to them, and therefore is no longer really supreme. Plus, because of security reasons and the fact that the new Supreme Leader, the son of the former Supreme Leader, has suffered serious injuries, he's not as involved in decision-making as his father was. He doesn't have the authority that his father had after several decades of being Supreme Leader. So in a way, it is now really Revolutionary Guards that is calling the shots. And within the Revolutionary Guards, the most hardline hawkish faction has gained power.
1: And so
0: that is a transformation that is not in the U.S. or Israeli interest.
1: Or the interests of the Iranian people as well, presumably.
0: Certainly.
1: Where does that leave those people?
0: In a worst possible place. A lot of these people have now taken charge, the new national security advisor, the new commander of the Revolutionary Guards. These are people who have been involved in serious acts of domestic repression for many years. I'm afraid once this war is over in one form or another, this would be a wounded, paranoid regime that would now think that because the U.S. and Israel couldn't topple it using hard power, they would now try to do it through creating internal rifts and turmoil. And therefore, they will double down on repression against the Iranian people. Then they would see any act of dissent as colluding with the enemy. So unfortunately, the Iranian people were hoping that these shocks to the system would bring about some kind of positive change are now going to be economically more miserable and politically more repressed.
1: Let me just ask you a couple of things before I let you go. One is, and this is a comment that was also made in that interview on 60 Minutes by Benjamin Netanyahu, the Israeli Prime Minister. He talked last night about how he sees an opportunity for what he calls strategic alignment with Arab countries in the wake of this war. How do you think the war is reshaping this part of the world?
0: There is strategic alignment with the countries that signed the Abraham Accords in 2020, the UAE and Bahrain. But in fact, I think Israel is now more isolated in the rest of the region and in a more difficult position, because a lot of the countries in the region that have suffered as a result of this war blame Prime Minister Netanyahu for starting it, and are also afraid that if Iran is vanquished, Israel would be the dominant power in the region, the new hegemon. And because of what it has done, including bombing Qatar bombing Syria, even after Syria, there was regime change in Syria and Syria was trying to accommodate Israel, is going to be an assertive power that would try to dominate them. And that's not a formula that they like. So I'm afraid what Israel has achieved is basically creating a more fragmented region in which parts of the region are more aligned with it. But that was the case even before the war. But the other parts of the region, countries like Saudi Arabia or Qatar or Oman or Kuwait, would be now fundamentally more opposed to any kind of rapprochement with Israel.
1: Last question.

0: question, and that goes back to something you said earlier, that this is in some ways a lose-lose scenario. How does that lose-lose scenario come to an end?
1: Well, look, at certain point, President Trump would have to decide whether he's going to escalate or he's going to agree to a framework agreement that is less than ideal. And that's how this would end. If he escalates, it would be a sharp and devastating escalation.

0: is a comprehensive detailed agreement. It would just remain a placeholder until our shifts are either in Tehran or in Washington or Jerusalem, and cooler heads prevail.
1: You see that on the horizon?
0: Not anytime soon. Mm-hmm. But this is why, you know, we might end up in a situation that appears stable, but it is pretty fragile. The one thing that I think for the world would be important is for the Strait to reopen under any kind of arrangement, because of just how critical it will be to the global economy.
1: This is really, really helpful in just understanding a situation that is so confusing and complicated and baffling to many, many people. I'm really grateful for your time, and I hope we have the chance to speak again. In the meantime, Ali, thank you.
0: Always a pleasure. Thank you.
1: Ali Vaez is the Iran Project Director for the International Crisis Group.

That's one of our great songs of this country. Blue Rodeo, 5 days in May. Sign of Summer, Blue Rodeo back out on the road. They're in Halifax and Vancouver, and of course their annual Hootenanny in Toronto. And it's music to fill out your census too. StatsCan included an all-Canadian Spotify playlist to accompany your questionnaire. Have you filled out the census yet? We're going to talk about Census Day, which is tomorrow. We're going to speak about the information that's collected, how it's used, and how it shapes our democracy. That's coming up after your regional update. I'm Matt Galloway. This is The Current. Stay with us.

0: jobs around the community and also provides employment training and work experience. Stanley Gordon works as a laborer with the program. He says helping elders is one of the most rewarding parts of the job and that he especially enjoys hearing stories from elders while working alongside them. And Aurora College is looking for new funding to continue supporting annual intake for its early learning and child care program. Last year, the college lost a federal funding stream worth about $800,000. That funding allowed Aurora College to admit new students every year instead of waiting for existing cohorts to graduate. Nora Houlihan is Aurora College's interim president. She says the program plays an important role across the territory, and the college is now exploring ways to replace the lost federal funding. And now a look at your weather forecast. In Fort McPherson and Sigachik, you're looking at periods of light snow and a high of minus one. In Inuvik and Iqaluit, periods of light snow and a high of minus two. In Tuktoyaktuk, a mix of sun and cloud and a high of minus five. In Pawlatuk, a mix of sun and cloud and a high of minus six. In Sax Harbor, cloudy and a high of minus seven. In Uluhaktuk, cloudy with a high of minus four. And in Kugluktuk and Cambridge Bay, you're looking at cloudy with a chance of flurries, snow and a high of minus eight.
1: Hello again, I'm Matt Galloway, and you're listening to The Current. Every 5 years, Canadians get a form in the mail asking questions about our lives. Questions like, what language do you speak at home? Who lives in your house or apartment? This year, questions touching on homelessness, health status, and more are part of that questionnaire. And for a lot of us, the census is one of those things you fill out quickly, and then you forget about. But taken together, the answers to those questions become something much larger. A portrait of this country, who we are, and how we are changing. Jeff Bowlby is Assistant Chief Statistician at Statistics Canada. Jeff, good morning.
2: Good morning.
1: Tomorrow is Census Day. That's the day that the census is due. But to you, is it like the most wonderful time of the year?
2: It is, you know, and we're in the second week of what we get very excited about, census time here at StatCan. It's a little like, you know, Christmas Eve and Christmas Day all sort of wrapped up into one for us statisticians.
1: When you ask people about things that you know, shape their lives, who they are, how many people live in their house, the languages you speak, what have you, how does that, just broadly, we'll get into specifics, but how does that benefit Canadians?
2: You know, there's so many ways that it benefits Canadians. You know, the population estimate is the number one reason why we produce a census. And if you think about how often we all need population data, it's a basic thing. You know, we're all familiar in Canada with the population size of the towns and cities that we live in because they're all on the city limit sign. So we're all very well literate in population numbers in Canada. You know, the census is data used for the delineation of our ridings. So MPs, MPPs, MLAs, MHAs, whatever your politician is called in this country, their riding is determined by population data. But there's, you know, so many other important reasons why people should fill out the census. The population numbers are used for determining where schools are placed or hospitals or police stations or fire stations. So very fundamental, basic part of our statistical infrastructure here in Canada is coming from the census.
1: Why does StatsCan need to know what time I leave for work?
2: Well, that's part of the transit planning. You know, the census data are the best source of commuting patterns. So transit planners all across the country will use information on where we live and where we work. We collect both of those on the long form census. And when people leave in the morning is important part, of course, of commuting patterns. So transit routes, road placement, those decisions are based on census data like you just described.
1: You will have seen the headline in the Beaverton, the satirical website, that said, local nerd disappointed he didn't get the long form census.
2: Yeah,
1: the headline might have been talking about me, local nerd who did not get the long form census, because it's fun to fill out. It's a lot of information. It takes time. But what's in that long form census for people who did not get that? What is the difference between that and perhaps the quick survey that they received?
2: Yeah, the short form census goes to three and four dwellings, and the long form goes to one and four dwellings across the country. And the short form is, as as the name describes, very short. It's about 12 questions, and its basic purpose is to count the population and provide us with some very basic information about Canadian households. So

Good morning, I'm Carla Ulrich with an update from the CBC North newsroom. The Inuvik Works program has completed its first full year back in operation. The program helps elders and single parents with

0: age, sex, gender, and language questions are on the short form. Everything else is on the long form. The long form includes the short form questions I just described, but it also has ethnicity, indigenous status, some immigration questions, education, labor questions about the nature of our dwelling. And it's where we also have some new questions. We have questions on homelessness, health status, as well as sexual orientation in the 2026 census.
1: You will have seen on social media a protest such as it is, a number of people, and then I don't know what that number is, but social media amplifies these things, of people who get the census and then they write return to sender and they're sending it back. They say it's an invasion of their privacy. They want nothing to do with it. What do you make of that?
0: Well, I say two things. You know, first of all, a census isn't a census unless close to 100% of the population responds to us, right? So in the past, we've been very successful in Canada. We're the envy of our census-taking colleagues around the world. We got 98% response to the census. That's our target again in 2026. That's what we got 5 years ago. So, you know, the quality of the data depends on people responding, and the quality of the decisions that result from the data also will be impacted. So therefore, you know, you're not doing yourself any favor, your community any favor by not responding to the census. It's only going to mean those factors like I described earlier, placement of schools, hospitals, et cetera, that big decisions of fundamental government services are degraded in some way because the data aren't as good. Now, I know people are concerned about privacy and confidentiality. And, you know, what I would like to say is that, you know, StatCan takes that to the utmost seriousness. Protecting one's privacy and confidentiality is the number one job of StatCan. We know that trust is our currency. You know, if Canadians couldn't trust us with their data, they wouldn't respond. And there's good reasons to trust us. One, the Statistics Act, which governs my activities, says that any data collected stays within the walls of StatCan. Right. The second is we have a great incentive at StatCan to make sure, even if it wasn't required by law, we'd have a great incentive to make sure that we keep private information private. And that's because if Canadians didn't trust us, they wouldn't respond.
1: I have to let you go, but just very briefly, this is an exercise in democracy in some ways, right? You see it as key to our democracy.
0: Absolutely, yes. So as I was mentioning earlier, the ridings are established by the population count. So every MP, every MPP, MLA across the country needs to represent a similar number of people to his or her peers. Mm-hmm. So there's the boundaries of the ridings are very much determined by the population counts coming from the census.
1: But it's also just a picture of who we are, right?
0: Yeah, it is. You know, you think of Canada, it's this beautiful country with mountains and prairie and Canadian Shield, but it's the people. And in 2027, when we're producing the results, we'll be able to, you know, tell that story of who we are as Canadians through the census.
1: This is your Super Bowl. Enjoy it, Jeff. And thank you very much for explaining it all to us.
0: Thank you very much.
1: Jeff Bowlby is Assistant Chief Statistician at Statistics Canada. He was in Ottawa. Your census is due tomorrow. This is The Current. My name's Matt Galloway. The accepted wisdom is that small, achievable goals are the most effective way to get something done. What if instead you decided to commit yourself to something you might never actually achieve? An impossible goal, solving one of the world's great mysteries, uncovering a mythical treasure, writing a book that won't be published for 100 years. For some people, this isn't just a notion, it's their life. And this is the subject of Mark Medley's new book. It's called Live to See the Day, Impossible Goals, Unimaginable Futures, and the Pursuit of Things That May Never Be. We spoke at the beginning of this year, and here is our conversation. You say in the book that you have long been interested in the strange ways that people spend their lives. Tell me a little bit about where that comes from.
2: I think what it is one of the reasons I became a journalist is because it gives me the opportunity to interview people about the way they spend their days and the careers they pursue, the things they want to do. And, you know, I'm a reader. I'm somebody who really, really is interested in story. And so I think that is where it comes from.
1: I mean, you're also really curious. It's interesting. On the back of the book, there's a blurb from Susan Orlean, the great Susan Orlean, yeah, magazine writer and extraordinary journalist who specializes in what she calls hidden in plain sight stories in some ways. I mean, the book starts with one of those, right? A ballot, you go vote, and there's all those names on the ballot, and you know some of the names, but there are people whose names are on the ballot who will never

0: they're not going to lead the country. They're not going to lead the province. They're not going to be the mayor of your town.
1: Indeed. I mean, this story, basically, the book goes back, dates back to 2008 when I was a reporter at the National Post and there was a federal election. And instead of, you know, profiling one of the front runners, I pitched my editor the idea of profiling what I called a no-hope candidate, somebody who might get 50, 60 votes and never be heard from again. And Liz White is the name of the candidate that I profiled. She was the leader of what's now known as the Animal Protection Party of Canada. And she agreed to let me kind of trail her on the campaign for a week. You know, we went knocking on doors. We went to debates. I hung out with her as she strategized at her party headquarters. And, you know, I was right. You know, she got 100 or so votes when all was said and done. But I continued to follow her career afterwards. And in the years that followed, she would run every single election. And after maybe a decade of watching her, it struck me that there might be something there, that she was doing this. She was spending her time and money and energy chasing something she knew from the outset she was never going to achieve. So I thought maybe there was other people like Liz. So I kind of set out to find other Liz Whites out there in the world.
0: The book is, I mean, I said in the introduction, it's stories of people who commit themselves to something that they might never actually achieve. How do you understand what those story, what ties those stories together? What are these people trying to do?
1: Well, I think it was pitched as a book about impossible goals. So somebody like Liz White, who knows she's never going to go to Ottawa and yet has spent the last 20 years in pursuit of that. It developed as I conducted my research into people who were also spending their lives in pursuit of goals that might be achievable, but they knew from the outset they weren't going to be the ones to achieve it. So for instance, there's a chapter about interstellar travel. Mm-hmm. And so, you know, I went to Tucson to this convention of, you know, rocket scientists and engineers and physicists who are pursuing ways to get us to the stars, and yet they know full well we're not going to develop the technology in our lifetime, in their lifetimes, but it's going to probably happen one day. And so it's, the book is kind of a melding, a marriage of these two things. On one hand, it's fully impossible goals that, you know, have a near certainty expectation of not coming to pass. And then on the other hand, there are things that probably will come to pass one day, but you and I are never going to see them happen.
0: You write about how these people's stories are in many ways like the stories of people who are building cathedrals. Projects that, I mean, if you've ever been to the Sagrada Familia, for example, in Barcelona, this thing that was built over hundreds of years, and the folks who started building it were never going to be around. Tell me a bit more about that and how that idea helps put into perspective what these people were doing.
1: It's interesting. One of the first interviews I did was with a fellow named Seth Shostak, who's a senior astronomer at SETI, which is the search for extraterrestrial intelligence. And he compared his search, his quest, to building cathedrals. And I hadn't heard that analogy yet, but I was struck how many times I heard it over the years, probably a dozen times from people in a variety of fields, that what they were doing were building the foundations of a cathedral, even though they would never be the ones to celebrate Mass in it. And to me, I mean, there's something very noble about that, right? That, you know, it's like this analogy that, you know, you're planting a tree, but you're never going to sit under its shade. Not a lot of people will do that, right? Like, we like to see the fruits of our labor. Mm. We get up in the morning and we have a list of things that we want to accomplish before the day is done. And the people in this book know that, you know, forget about today, forget about next month. They're probably never going to do it, and yet they do it anyway.
0: How do you understand what motivates them?
1: I mean, I think it's a lot of things. It's obviously these people have the patience of Job. They have boundless depths of perseverance. They enjoy what they do. I mean, you know, one of the reasons the people have followed the lives they've led is it brings them immense amounts of joy. You know, they love getting up in the morning and pursuing the hunt for, you know, a lost fortune or a mystery ape or interstellar travel. And so even though they know they're not going to do it, you know, the journey is more important than the destination.
0: Can we talk about, I mean, you go on this journey and traveling around, and you spend a lot of time in Arizona in the desert. This is one of my favorite landscapes in the world. What is it about that landscape that you think is conducive to sort of that way of thinking?
1: It's interesting that there's multiple chapters that are set in Arizona, and it wasn't meant to be that way. I mean, you get there. I hadn't spent a lot of time in Arizona, and it's kind of a landscape that I think draws dreamers in. You know, you have the huge sky, you have the endless desert, you have a lot of time to kind of sit with your thoughts and think. And so it just so happened that, you know, one of the people I met has been searching for the Lost Dutchman's mine for most of his life outside Phoenix. The interstellar convention that I went to was set in Tucson. It just so happened. And then there's a chapter about planetary defense. And

0: So I spent a lot of time at an observatory outside Tucson with a man who's kind of watching the skies for an asteroid that might one day kill us all.
1: You spent a lot of time, and this is part of it, you spent a lot of time thinking about space.
0: Right? I did, yeah. I mean, you know, I'm somebody who grew up on Star Trek and Star Wars. I didn't think this book was going to turn into a space book, and, you know, there's only a handful of chapters that do, but I think it only makes sense, right? Like, space is this infinite frontier that we've only started scratching the surface of. There are a lot of impossible goals out there to pursue. So it only makes sense that I think space factors in this much.
1: You also say the greatest question we can ask ourselves is if we are alone. And I mean, that's part of one of the stories here is people listening for that call that has yet to come from outer space.
0: Yeah, I mean, it's one of the questions that I've been asking since I was a kid. I look up at the night sky and you see all these stars and you wonder, am I the only one out here? I mean, one of the stories I tell in this book is about Jill Tarter, who was the co-founder of SETI. She told me a story about how she would walk on the beach in Florida with her father when she was 8, 9 years old and look up at the sky and think, is there another little girl walking along the beach looking at, you know, a star in their sky, which happens to be the Earth? So, you know, it is kind of the greatest question, one of the great questions we can ask ourselves and one that we don't know an answer to. So it kind of fits the mold of impossible quests.
1: Do these people think that that quest is possible? Do they think that the call will... the phone will ring and they will get that call, or that some person will get that call down the line?
0: Well, going back to Seth Shostak, who I mentioned, I mean, he is probably the most optimistic SETI hunter that is out there. When I talked to him for the first time in 2019, he bet me a donut that, you know, we would have proof there was contact by the time I finished the book. When I visited him again, you know, 5 years afterwards, he made me a similar bet. I think he'd forgot about our first bet.
1: You're still waiting for the donut.
0: Yeah, I'm still waiting for the donut. No, I mean, most of the SETI hunters know it's not going to happen in their lifetime. Seth is, I think, an outlier in that respect, but they do it anyway.
1: In some of these, I mean, this is about patience, and I want to come back to that in a moment, but it's also about this idea of faith and perseverance. What is the link between the people that you met in doing this and the broader idea of faith? I mean, we could talk about religious faith, but just the broader idea of faith.
0: It's interesting. For a book that includes a reverend as one of the main characters, religion doesn't factor that much in, but faith does. And when I was in Arizona, when I was in Tucson at the Interstellar Convention, it struck me, you know, I was in a room with other kind of adherents to this community, listening to men, predominantly men, talk about the ways we would one day reach the heavens. And it reminded me of, you know, being in church as a kid. You know, there are all kinds of faith, right? There's faith in, seeing a better world. There's faith in an afterlife. There's, you know, it runs the gamut. I think in this case, it's just kind of the faith that the lives they are leading are the right lives, that, you know, what they do has value. And even if they don't accomplish it, it hasn't been a waste of time.
1: But believing, I mean, in religious faith and spiritual faith, I mean, that's kind of the ultimate impossible dream in some ways. You don't know.
0: Exactly.
1: You don't know what the answer is, right?
0: Exactly. And yet, you know, if you are religious, you believe anyway.
1: There's an uncertainty that can make people really uncomfortable in that. Do you know what I mean? We like to know the answers to things. What to you is intriguing about that idea of people who are living with that uncertainty?
0: I mean, to me, it's like, I am very envious in some cases of the people I profiled in this book because they've embraced the uncertainty. They've embraced the possibility of failure. You know, again, going back to what I mentioned before is like, we like to wake up in the morning and we like to know what we're going to accomplish. One of the reasons I think I became a journalist is because I have a self-imposed deadline, or I have a deadline. You know, when I was a reporter, I'd get into the newsroom every day and I would write a story and it would appear, you know, the next day's paper or a couple of days later. The people in this book, you know, they don't know exactly when their goals are going to be accomplished. It's that uncertainty, though, that helps drive them. And it's the failures, if you want to call it that, that they encounter along the way that leads their lives down these kind of interesting, unexpected path. And, you know, to me at least, I think I could use a little bit more uncertainty in my life.
1: You say that, I mean, this is part of how you changed in writing this book, that the patience, the people that you profiled showed made you question your own values. What did you mean by that?
0: I mean, for me, I didn't know if I was going to finish this book. I sold it right before the pandemic. I knew it was going to require a ton of travel. And, you know, for the first 2 years of the pandemic, when it was very hard to leave Canada, I just go down to my basement, conduct interviews over Zoom, do some research, write, you know, sentences here and there. And yet I despaired. I wasn't sure if I was ever going to actually accomplish this impossible goal that I had set out for. But that has taught me, though, that it is still worth doing, right? Like, I would not have done anything differently minus the pandemic during the process of working on this book. And I think it has made me, you know, see the world and see what I want to accomplish in the years I have left in a different way.
1: Can you talk about the people who wrote stories? I mean, you're talking about writing a book that you hope will be read.
0: Yeah.
1: The people who wrote stories that they know will not be read for another 100 years. This future library project of Katie Patterson.
0: Yeah. The day I joined the Globe and Mail, I got an email that Margaret Atwood had just agreed to donate an unpublished manuscript to a project called the Future Library, which nobody had heard of at that point. Katie Patterson, who is a Scottish kind of theoretical artist, had launched this project that every year a different notable artist, author, would donate a manuscript, and it would be put in a vault in the Oslo Public Library, and they wouldn't see the light of day for 100 years. So I went to one of the ceremonies in 2022, I believe it was, where, you know, Carlo Viknoskar, David Mitchell, and others donated their manuscripts. And it's like a remarkable thing. Margaret knows, you know, David knows that they are donating books that nobody's ever going to read. And like, being an author now, I know it's not a small thing to give away a book that, you know, readers in your lifetime aren't going to experience.
1: Why would they do that? I mean, part of this is about understanding, I mean, these books are printed on paper, and understanding the life cycle of a tree that will produce the paper that would allow you to have the book printed. But why would they do something like that?
0: I mean, you know, the way Margaret put it to me was, it's like a time capsule, right? Like, you know, as children, we like to put things from the present day, bury them, dig them up in 10 or 20 years just to see how the world's changed. But, you know, it's also a very, very hopeful project. The reason I think so many of these people are participating is because it insists, or it suggests, that there's going to be a world in 100 years and there's still going to be readers, right? It would be a really pessimistic thing to kind of throw your hands up and say, well, there's no point donating this manuscript because nobody's going to be, you know, we're all going to be reading AI-generated books in 100 years. So to me, and to a lot of the participants, it's just it's a hopeful act.
1: And yet you could understand why some people might throw their hands up. It's not just AI. I mean, it's the beginning of January. The world already feels like the axis is kind of, you know, we're tilting a little bit and wobbling maybe on the axis.
0: Yeah.
1: And yet there is this sense of optimism and hope that runs through this book. How do you understand that in terms of the stories that you gathered from the people that you meet?
0: It wasn't necessarily meant to be that way. I mean, I think it is coming out at a really interesting moment. If this had come out back in 2022, 2023, when I first thought it might, it would be landing differently. But, you know, this is a reminder that as bleak as the world seems right now, as, you know, as dire as the headlines might read, that there is going to be a day after tomorrow, and a month after tomorrow, and a year after tomorrow. And we need to remember that we can't, you know, we can despair at what's happening in the world, but, you know, we have to remind ourselves that there's going to be a world that exists after we're gone. And I hope that people remember that, you know, even if, you know, today doesn't look great, that, you know, tomorrow's going to be better. And that is what, you know, I think a lot of the people in this book feel.
1: It's also the work that these people are doing. Feels a bit like an antidote to the times we live in right now, where things happen like that. Do you know what I mean?
0: Yeah.
1: That there is a long game that's played. And I just wonder whether you worry that our appetite for that, we live in a time of everything being measured.
0: Instant gratification.
1: The second, yeah. Instant gratification. But also, if you put money in, that it needs, you need to see a return on investment. What is the argument against that? What is the argument to invest in something that you will not see a return from immediately?
0: Because we have to stop thinking about just ourselves, you know? Like, we have to think about the people that are going to come after us. And even if the research that is being done today isn't going to necessarily benefit us, it's going to benefit somebody. You know, there's an entire chapter in my book about planetary defense. And this is a subject that I knew nothing about when I started.
1: Giant asteroids coming.
0: Exactly. Like Armageddon come to life. And yet there's a very, very small dedicated group of scientists who are studying this. and are concerned about this. And, you know, we are very confident that it's going to, you know, we know that there's not a civilization asteroid out there that's going to, you know, hit the planet anytime soon. But they're all convinced that it's going to happen one day. It's happened in the past. It's going to happen again. And so they are devising ways to protect the planet. They know it's not going to benefit them, but it's going to benefit somebody down the road. And there's something to be said about, you know, thinking about, you know, your descendants.
1: Heather Newton, who's one of the people who's leading the conservation of the Canterbury Cathedral in England, says, this is a quotation from your book, "We are caretakers. It's really important that we understand that we don't try to overstep our role, because we are just, in terms of the history of the building, the blink of an eye. And what we do will, in the end, probably be replaced, superseded by someone else's efforts. But that's okay." Mm-hmm. I mean, there's a humility that's at the center of that. What to you is powerful about what she says there?
0: I mean, you need to be humble to do this kind of work. You need to remember that, you know, you might have the baton right now, but you're going to hand it on to somebody else after you. You're not necessarily going to be the one. You're not necessarily going to be the one who crosses the finish line. It's a mindset that I think not everybody possesses, not everybody wants to possess, but it's those kind of people that ensure, you know, this continuity as far as the world goes, and ensures there's going to be, you know, a better day tomorrow.
1: How did your sense of optimism change while you were working on this book?
0: I'm a fairly optimistic person, but it made me think about the long term in ways that I hadn't really grappled with before. You know, I have two young kids, and I obviously think about the world they're going to inherit, you know, what the earth is going to look like when they're my age. But I've started thinking more about, you know, my grandchildren, if I have them, and their grandchildren, and trying to picture not just a world still existing, but like a world that is full of hope, and a world that's still full of beauty, and a world that still kind of allows these weird quests to be pursued. And so, you know, I think the act of writing this book definitely made me more optimistic.
1: And meeting those people who have committed themselves to something larger than their day-to-day existence?
0: Almost every interview I conducted, I left feeling good about the world. I felt good about what they were doing. You know, even these people who are doing or pursuing goals that, you know, other people might, you know, roll their eyes at, there's something to be said about doing these kind of like delusional, odd quests. The world's the richer place because of their pursuits.
1: You end the book with this passage. You say, "Looking for gold in the Arizona desert, listening to the stars for a faraway voice, paddling across a quiet volcano lake, looking for creatures that don't exist, writing a book. These are all acts of faith undertaken without promise, without guarantee. This is a good way to live." What does that mean? This is a good way to live.
0: I mean, I think I was talking specifically about myself, because one of the things with this book is I started it in my late 30s, and I was starting to have those conversations, you know, not quite a midlife crisis, but, you know, what have I accomplished, and what do I still want to accomplish? And I'm somebody, again, who, you know, I'm quite rigid in the goals that I seek in my day-to-day life. And suddenly I was exposed to all these people who had thrown out completion out the window, who were running these races where they knew they weren't going to cross the finish line. And it kind of struck me that maybe I'm going about things the wrong way, that, you know, I need to embrace risk. I need to embrace uncertainty. I need to run these races not thinking about the finish line. And so it is a good way to live. I mean, again, it's not for everybody. I don't even know if it's necessarily for me, but I'm going to try to kind of like take the lessons I've learned and live with them in mind.
1: Mark Medley, thank you very much.
0: Thanks, Matt.
2: Mark Medley's new book is Live to See the Day, Impossible Goals, Unimaginable Futures, and the Pursuit of Things That May Never Be. We spoke in January. That is The Current for this Monday, the 11th of May. Cue's up next on CBC Radio 1. My name is Matt Galloway. Thanks for listening. 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
2: Peter Fernandez is about as well-known and well-loved as you can be as a stage actor in Canada. He's one of the greatest stage actors of our time. So why did he decide to take up directing? I mean, it's not a mystery, but his new play is a murder mystery.
3: From CBC News, The World This Hour, I'm Mike Miles. The number of hantavirus infections is climbing.

0: Many of the passengers who may have been exposed to the virus on board the Dutch cruise ship have returned home, but among them, there are reports of at least two new confirmed cases. Briar Stewart reports from Tenerife.
1: There are two new confirmed cases of hantavirus. One is a French passenger. Her symptoms started to appear on the repatriation flight yesterday. Officials do say that her condition is now deteriorating. There is also an American passenger. He had what health officials described as a mild positive test. But in addition to that, there's also another American passenger who hasn't tested positive, but he has mild symptoms. And all of the passengers, of course, and crew that were on that boat are going to have to go through a period of quarantine, and the World Health Organization is recommending 42 days from the last known exposure, and that would mean 42 days from yesterday because that's when the passengers were all last together. The ship is still a few hundred meters offshore. It was refueled. It's being restocked now, and then later today you're going to see those last passengers and some members of the crew be evacuated from the boat. We do expect six passengers to come off. Briar Stewart, CBC News, Tenerife.
0: Canada is imposing new sanctions on Russia over that country's violation of Ukrainian children's rights. It's estimated Russia has illegally deported thousands of Ukrainian children since it invaded Crimea in 2014 and then other regions in 2022. Foreign Affairs Minister Anita Anand announcing the move.
2: Ukraine and its partners have done significant work, but the pace will continue to increase. We have already 2,100 children returned, but at least 20,000 cases remain open.
0: Anand speaking today in Brussels at a meeting of the International Coalition for the Return of Ukrainian Children, which Canada is co-hosting. Anand says the effort will continue when Canada hosts the next summit in Toronto late in September. Cole Allen, the man charged in last month's attempted assassination of U.S. President Donald Trump, has pleaded not guilty to all four charges against him. Allen was stopped while trying to get into a motel ballroom where Trump was attending the White House Correspondents' Dinner. Attempting to assassinate the president carries a sentence of up to life in prison. A CBC investigation into WestJet is growing. Recently, our Go Public team reported how WestJet avoided paying compensation after the airline canceled two flights and refused to pay for the delays, claiming the flights were canceled for maintenance and safety reasons. But flight records suggest otherwise. As Erica Johnson reports, CBC News has found dozens of similar cases.
3: I feel lied to and cheated.
4: Brad Vanderwilk was in Los Cabos, Mexico in March when he got an email from WestJet canceling his flight home to Edmonton the next day. He filed for compensation, but WestJet denied it, claiming the cancellation was due to unplanned maintenance required for safety. Under the rules, airlines don't have to pay if there's an unexpected safety issue. But flight records Go Public reviewed show WestJet swapped in a plane that had been grounded for 2 days, then, in the same minute, canceled Vanderwilk's flight. So, on paper, the flight was canceled for safety reasons. Go Public has uncovered 34 more cases. WestJet says it sometimes reassigns aircraft to minimize the overall impact of unavoidable disruptions, but wouldn't address why it's swapping planes or why passengers aren't compensated. Canada's airline regulator has confirmed it's now investigating. Erica Johnson, CBC News, Vancouver.
0: The chief operations officer at Vancouver International Airport says they're ready for a potential influx of wealthy soccer fans coming in private planes for the FIFA World Cup next month. But Andy Margolis doesn't expect the skies to be as busy as in 2014, when up to 181 private jets were shuttling in rich fans to see pop superstar Taylor Swift. That is The World This Hour. For CBC News, I'm Mike Miles.
5: Good morning, I'm Carla Ulrich in Yellowknife with your weather forecast. In Fort Liard, Nahanni Butte, and Samba Cay, you're looking at sunny and a high of 20. In Yellowknife, a mix of sun and cloud with a chance of showers and a high of 13. Wequity, Wati, Gamatee, and Bechico, a mix of sun and cloud and a high of 9. In Wrigley, a mix of sun and cloud and a high of 16. In Norman Wells and Toledo, cloudy and a high of 7. In Fort Good Hope and Delaney, cloudy and a high of plus 4. And in Colville Lake, a high of minus 9.
6: I'm Tom Power. Welcome to Q. I think it's fair to say that most people who are good at their job do it for a long time, whether you're driving a car,

or building a chair. Hopefully you build a number of chairs, but you know, you argue in court. Peter Fernandez is one of the most celebrated stage actors in all of Canada. He can do whatever he wants for whoever he wants, like anyone would hire him. But this year he decided to do something different. He's now also a stage director. In fact, his directorial debut opens one of the largest theater festivals in North America. No pressure. Peter will be here to talk about Taking a Leap and why he thinks we all love a good murder mystery. That's coming up. Plus, country music from Mild May, Ontario's own Owen Rigling. All of that coming up on Q.

0: Are you a fan of the murder mystery? Do you read murder mystery novels? Do you watch murder mystery TV shows? Are you more of a, and if you do, are you more of a Miss Marple person, a Hercule Poirot? Are you into Sherlock Holmes? Are you into Vera, Easy Rollins, Knives Out, St. Pierre, Shetland? Whatever your detective jam is, there's no denying that murder mysteries have endured, like for decades, whether it's books or stage or screens. Murder mysteries are some of the biggest reliable hits. Now there's a stage play, an actual like a remount of an existing play in Canada that's taken a deeper and kind of skeptical look at murder mysteries. It's called Sleuth. Sleuth was originally a 1970 Tony Award-winning play. It later was an Oscar-nominated film. It has a lot of love for murder mysteries, but also picks apart the tropes, the biases in these stories, often the more problematic elements of some murder mysteries. So yeah, now more than 50 years after that play first debuted, Niagara-on-the-Lake, Ontario's Shaw Festival is bringing Sleuth back. It's a production also with its own kind of mystery. No murder, I promise. Peter Fernandez is one of Canada's most in-demand stage actors. He's a multi-Dora Award winner. He got a lot of attention for his role in the farce One Man, Two Governors a few seasons ago at Shaw. Last year, you might remember, we had him on the show to talk about his journey in acting. He was on to talk about the Hamlet-inspired play, Fat Ham. Peter is back at the Shaw Festival this year, but not on stage, off of it. Sleuth is Peter's directorial debut. To talk about the play, the mystery around this directing switch, a great Canadian actor and now director, Peter Fernandez, joined me in our studio. How are you?
1: I'm good. How are you?
0: Congratulations. We've got lots of talk. You're having a busy Shaw, hey?
1: Yes.
0: Directing and acting in the same festival. Let's start with the directing part.
1: Great.
0: Sleuth, I'm so nervous about spoiling this. Can you do it? Can you give us the plot so we understand it without giving too much away?
1: Okay, yes. I just want to say that it's so hard to talk about a murder mystery and the plot in the show without spoiling anything. So if I'm purposefully, you know, vague, yeah, it's because I want people to come in with knowing as little as possible.
0: Sure.
1: You know, I
0: sure
1: know that there's the movie. I know that this is a popular play, mm-hmm, but I want them to come in knowing as little as possible. So what I will say is that Sleuth takes place in the English countryside. There's a manor house.
0: It sounded like you were wondering whether to say English countryside.
1: Yeah, I know. Even English.
0: Yeah, okay. The countryside.
1: Countryside doesn't,
0: okay,
1: spoil anything there. Okay. There's a manor house there owned by an eccentric novelist, a detective story writer, and he invites a young man over to play a series of games with him. And so throughout the night, an audience questions what game is being played, who's playing the game, who's winning the game, and if there is a game being played with the audience.
0: And you can't... Is a spoiler the relationship between these two people?
1: You know what? It happens pretty early, so I'll say that, you know, minor spoiler alert, that the young man is sleeping with the novelist's wife.
0: Yeah.
1: And so they have, there's a love triangle there.
0: Okay, thank you for that spoiler at least. As much as it's a struggle to try and talk about this without it, mm-hmm, being a plot spoiler, also a bit of a struggle in the composition. The playwright Anthony Schaffer was wrestling with two opposing views when it, mm-hmm, came to the mystery genre. What were they?
1: Well, he loves the genre. He loved Agatha Christie. He loved the form, and he identified why it was entertaining and why we are drawn to it. But he's quoted with saying that Agatha Christie in the 60s and early 70s represented an England that died 30 years ago. And so some of the tropes that are in an Agatha Christie novel, the foreign stranger, the upper class gentleman, who the story centers around and who commits the crimes and who solves the crimes,

0: he was attacking that and our preconceived notions and our biases around why we are attached to those stories, to those people, to that mystery and those relationships.
1: Agatha Christie's so well beloved, especially around that time in the 70s when this was debuted. How did the English audiences respond to Sleuth?
0: They ate it up because I think it became very popular. It got adapted into a movie. I think it's because Anthony Schaffer's not just critiquing the form, he's honoring it. There's no way you can write a play like Sleuth without having an intimate knowledge of those tropes.
1: Okay, so
0: and
1: it's
0: appreciation.
1: It's not just a takedown of this genre.
0: No, because he needs to have an understanding of why we're drawn to this story or these stories for him to then exploit and subvert. Without that understanding, then it would be parody, and this isn't a parody.
1: Give me some examples of some of the, can you, without spoiling too much, can you give me an example of some of the tropes that you play with in this production?
0: Yes. So the class differences there. I think you can read a lot of Agatha Christie novels and a lot of mystery novels and see that, oh, this only happens to a select group of people. All the cards are held by a select group of people. And so when you are presented with somebody of an upper class who is maybe a little eccentric, who owns a manor house, you have an immediate relationship with that person and you start maybe siding with that person or agreeing with them on certain points of views. And the more you get to know them, in at least Sleuth, you begin to question why you found them so charming, why you laughed at the way he exerts power over another person. I think we also have a relationship in those mystery novels to, again, the foreign stranger, somebody that is coming from the outside, coming into our home, and we already associate that with a certain
1: danger.
0: Type of person, suspicion.
1: Yeah.
0: And so then he makes us question that.
1: Why 50 years on is this exciting for you to bring back? Does it speak to anything now? Does it?
0: I think there's a resurgence, or there's always been a fascination with murder mystery. You mentioned the Knives Out movies, which was inspired by Sleuth, I would say. There are things in Sleuth that you can see Knives Out.
1: Yeah, because Knives Out itself is sort of a take on the tropes of a murder mystery.
0: Yeah, right. So we have both those forms exist. True-to-form murder mysteries, you can find that in the Hercule Poirot stories and adaptations, the Kenneth Branagh ones, that are really popular.
2: My name is Hercule Poirot, and I am probably the greatest detective in the world. I will speak to all of you in time. For the moment, I must recommend that you remain in your compartments with the doors locked.
3: I feel like a prisoner here.
2: It is for your own safety.
0: And then you have the subversions that still honor the form, like the Knives Out movies.
4: Ladies and gentlemen, I would like to gently request that you all stay in town until the investigation is completed.
5: Can we ask why? Has something changed?
4: No.
5: No, it hasn't changed, or no, we can't ask?
4: Mr. Stevens, you may continue.
0: And so those are really interesting to watch, and people get really attached to that. And so it's great to be able to go back to what some say sparked the new wave of subverting the genre, and go back to that and see how, it seems contemporary. It seems contemporary. Even when I read it, I was surprised reading the play. So I think that's why it's really valuable to put it up now.
1: In the director's note to the play, you ask, why do we keep coming back to mysteries? Mm-hmm. Why do you think we do?
0: There's a great comfort in knowing that there will be an answer at the end of the show. I think we go through the world with a lot of mysteries in our mind, a lot of questions, and we know that we're not going to get a satisfying answer to why things happen. And so we're drawn to these stories where we know that there's going to be a problem, a question, a mystery at the top of the show or at the top of the novel, and there will be little clues left, and we could maybe solve the problem ourselves.
1: Yeah.
0: But instead, we have this eccentric detective come in, bring everybody together, explain all the clues, all the red herrings, and tie a bow to that mystery. And I think, what great comfort and joy we find in that. It's great to be fooled. It's great to be fooled, but also to feel intelligent in being attracted to these small little breadcrumbs that an author leaves. I find great joy in that. I still find great comfort.
1: I was going to say, are you a mystery fan?
0: I'm saying it didn't really clock for me until thinking about Sleuth.
1: Okay.
0: And then I went back and went, oh, wait, I really enjoyed the twist. I think this is where it all started, you know, Sixth Sense.
6: I want to tell you my secret now.
7: Okay.
6: I see dead people.
1: Oh, yeah.
0: Right. I really enjoyed the twist there, and that got me thinking more. And then procedurals. That yeah. like house
1: SUV,
0: you
1: those,
0: know, yeah,
1: yeah, yeah.
0: Where
1: SUV, SVU,
0: SVU, SUV.
1: A lot of people don't talk about Law and Order SUV. It was a series of cars solving crimes.
0: Yeah, half a season
1: in an auto scrapyard did not do very well out of Law and Order SUV. But SVU, that means
0: SVU, yeah. So, and then you know the adaptations of Sherlock.
1: Mm-hmm. These were things you enjoyed.
0: These are things that I enjoyed. And then at the beginning of my directing journey, even at Shaw when I was assisting, I assisted on Witness for the Prosecution and Agatha Christie and an adaptation of a Sherlock Holmes. And so I really enjoy the form. I love being fooled and I love trying to figure out a problem.
1: And now you're doing the fooling.
8: Think of the perfect crime. The house is empty.
9: Have you ever actually committed a crime before?
8: Then go one step further.
10: This, as they say, is where the plot thickens.
8: Palomar Pictures International presents Laurence Olivier, Michael Caine, in Joseph L. Mankiewicz's film.
11: You're mad! You're a bloody mad!
8: Of Anthony Schaffer's Tony Award-winning play, Sleuth.
1: Don't you wish trailers sounded like that now? Don't you wish they said the names of Brad Pitt, George Clooney, you know? Don't you wish it? Anyway, that is some of the trailer to the 1972 movie Sleuth, originally a Tony Award-winning play. My guest today, Peter Fernandez, is remounting Sleuth at this year's Shaw Festival, which takes place in Niagara-on-the-Lake, Ontario. Peter was just saying Sleuth is a play with a mystery at heart, but it also pokes fun at the mystery genre. I was talking about this earlier. This Shaw Festival has another mystery attached to it because after years as a renowned stage actor, Peter decided to start directing. Sleuth is his directorial debut. So why would one of the most in-demand stage actors, a guy who can do any role in the entire world, work with anybody, maybe the most acclaimed stage actor we have right now, why would he switch to directing? Here's what he had to say.
0: I love theater.
1: Yeah.
0: I love it. And I think when you love your career and the art that you're making, you begin becoming curious about all the things that go in to putting something up. And I was afforded, you know, very fortunate to be able to be in rooms that are highly collaborative and allowed you to expand your vision a little more beyond just your role. And so that sparked a little something in me, and it sparked a question of, well, I wonder if I were responsible for a little bit more of that vision or that larger world thinking or that engagement with the audience, what I would do in those situations. And so this entire journey into directing has just been fact-finding to see, oh, does that feed that curiosity? And fortunately, I feel like it does.
1: You weren't like the dog who caught the car at all. Like you finally got your, you know, and now what? Oh my God, you know.
0: I think you have to stay curious. Right now it is feeding me in the same way. I can look back to when I started performing, and that same nervousness and excitement when I start thinking about directing is present. And I think that gut feeling kind of guides you.
1: Well, what's the hardest part of directing? You found?
0: Because I'm at the beginning, and I know that a lot of directors with way more experience than me have told me otherwise, it's feeling like you have to have every answer and that all the answers have to be right. And I know you don't have to.
1: Yeah.
0: You don't have to. You have hopefully assembled an amazing group of people and you are collaborating. But the pressure is, I need to know everything and my answer needs to be the right one. And to relieve myself of that pressure, I think is the hardest.
1: Where the show's in previews right now.
0: Yeah.
1: I mean, these are the performances before the big opening night. Yeah. Where are you to watch the preview performances? Are you in the audience or are you side stage?
0: I'm in the audience and I try to be as far back as possible so the actors don't see me.
1: What is going through your mind when you're watching it in the audience during these previews?
0: What's great about having such a long preview period now is I've had the opportunity near the beginning, it's questioning every choice I've made. You know, it's oh, I wonder if I should I have made that light do this? Oh, was it right to direct him in this way to pursue that? But I'm learning more and more that I just get to enjoy it. And what I'm doing in the audience is fact finding how they're responding and wondering if, oh, is my intent matching their response and making minor adjustments here and there for the sake of the clarity of the show. There's a lot of information that gets provided and there is no mystery if you don't know the information before that. There's no twist unless you know all the information there. So that's where I'm at right now. I'm learning to release. I'm learning to let go. The show is in their hands, the actors' hands, and the crew and the stage management. It's in their hands now. Every director, this is what I'm learning from my mentors, has to learn to let go because after opening, you're not there anymore. The show is theirs.
1: Are you acting in rehearsals? Are you jumping in and going, no, do it like this, and then you're acting the roles or
0: no? You know, it's a bit of a faux pas, I think.
1: Is it, I mean, I don't know. In theater, is it to be when you're an actor who's a director to jump in and say,
0: wanna,
1: no, do it this way?
0: Yeah, to do a line reading or anything. You want to let the actors do it. And so...
1: How did you hold yourself back from that?
0: It was a lot of me just writhing in the chair, getting excited. And, you know, learning to fix my face. Just going like, you know, it's a lot of like, oh, gasping and like bright-eyed and going, okay, this is... You know, scowling and but I rarely got up. Hopefully that's true. I don't remember getting up. You'll have to speak to the actors that are in the show to see.
1: You have ample opportunities to flex your acting muscles here as well. you're also at the Shaw Festival this year in the British Farce One for the Pot. It was the farce One Man, Two Governors at Shaw a few years ago that put you on the map for many people. Do you know what delineates a farce? What is a farce versus a comedy?
0: Well, there are several kinds of farces. You know, like an open closed door farce is most common, and that is really your rapid exits, fast paced wit, a lot of physical comedy. Whereas with a straight comedy, sometimes that physical
1: nature isn't
0: there, and I think that's what delineates a farce versus a comedy.
1: I mean, farces have more fun as an actor.
0: More exhausting.
1: Is that so?
0: Yeah. I'm running around nonstop. Everybody's running around nonstop. Part of a farce is pace. Especially in this one, almost the impossibility that somebody could enter from that entrance after exiting from another one. So I think it is a lot of fun, and it is fun in the same way that I assume people who run marathons find that fun.
1: I assume those people.
0: I
1: refuse to talk to them. You've talked about how you think comedy doesn't get the respect it deserves in theater.
0: Yes.
1: What do you mean by that?
0: I think that people can easily cut themselves off from, one, just enjoying things and finding pleasure in laughter and feeling that laughter is somehow lesser than any other emotion, or laughter and joy is lesser than another emotion.
1: Yeah, do you know Phoebe Bridgers, the singer-songwriter?
0: Yeah.
1: She said people confuse sadness with seriousness.
0: Yeah, and that's what I feel. I feel like seriousness in comedy, people don't ever put those two together, but I want to bring into my practice as an actor and as a director that there's a seriousness, there's a rigor to comedy, and that laughter is a vulnerable act. In the same way that crying is a vulnerable act, and it gives you access to a certain part of you that you don't get, you don't always

0: get. And so I think that what a beautiful pathway into learning about somebody or connecting with somebody, sharing laughter. That's why I think it's important to my practice and why people just kind of brush it off. I think there's great vulnerability in laughing.
1: Laughter is a vulnerable act.
0: Yeah.
1: And crying is a vulnerable act.
0: And the line between those two, I can only speak for myself.

0: that you end up laughing.
1: Yeah,
0: you're laughing so much that you break down into tears. And I think that's important to identify. That's speaking to something that's inside you. Why isn't it taken as seriously as a piece that makes you cry? You know, laughter can get you thinking about a whole bunch of things.
1: What makes it all worthwhile? You know, you got One for the Pot and Sleuth. That's a lot for one season. You said something earlier. You said, I don't know, I just love theater. What is it about theater that makes it all worthwhile for you?
0: The connection to audience, to get to put something up on stage and see that affect change, affect emotion in other people. And there's a great feeling when a group of people gather together, a community of people gather together and witness something. And even if there are differing opinions in that, are connected in a room together, can share a laugh together, can share a gasp together, breathe that same air together. I think that's what keeps bringing me back and what makes it different from other forms for me and why I'm drawn to it. It's alive, and then you feel it live in the audience. That's what keeps bringing me back.
1: You're a brilliant actor. I'm so excited to see your directorial debut, and more than anything, a sharp dresser.
0: Oh, thank you.
1: We're both wearing the same
2: corduroy.
1: Happened to me last. Me and Josh Groban were wearing the same jean jacket. Now me and Peter Fernandez are both wearing corduroy jackets.
0: Well, I'm glad that I'm on the same plane as Josh Groban.
1: You are the Josh Groban of Canadian theater.
0: Oh, that's kind.
1: You can put that in your bio.
0: I would put that in my bio.
1: If you want. Yeah, you can
0: on my
1: do
0: resume.
1: That.
0: Top of my resume.
1: Congratulations. Thanks for coming in.
0: Thank you. Thanks for having me.
1: True story. And I just remembered this. On the way home that day, I Googled his jacket. Like I had a picture of Peter Fernandez's jacket and I used like the Google reverse image search. Couldn't find it. The award-winning actor and now director Peter Fernandez, his directorial debut, Sleuth, is on at the Shaw Festival in Niagara-on-the-Lake, Ontario, until October 9th. It's in previews now. It has its opening night May 22nd. You can see Peter acting at the Shaw Festival this year. Also, he stars in the comedy One for the Pot. That show begins on May 27th and runs also into October. Coming up on the show, what do you do when you're waiting in an airport? Probably look at your phone, right? What if you put your phone down and looked at the people around you? What would happen then? Maybe you'd get a song like this?
3: I see it in your eyes, getting tired of the same old run around.
1: I mean, I can't say much. When I travel, my screen time is like Lord of the Rings director's cut levels. That's Owen Wrigling. He'll be here to tell you how, if you pay attention to the people around you at the airport, you might get a hit country song out of it. It's after this on Q.

Good morning, I'm Carla Ulrich with an update from the CBC North newsroom. The Inuvik Works program has completed its first full year back in operation. The program helps elders and single parents with odd jobs around the community and also provides employment training and work experience. Stanley Gordon works as a laborer with the program. He says helping elders is one of the most rewarding parts of the job and that he especially enjoys hearing stories from elders while working alongside them. And Aurora College is looking for new funding to continue supporting annual intake for its early learning and childcare program. Last year, the college lost a federal funding stream worth about $800,000. That funding allowed Aurora College to

0: admit new students every year instead of waiting for existing cohorts to graduate. Nora Houlihan is a rural college's interim president. She says the program plays an important role across the territory, and the college is now exploring ways to replace the lost federal funding. And now a look at your weather forecast. In Fort McPherson and Sigachik, you're looking at periods of light snow and a high of -1. In Inuvik and Iqaluit, periods of light snow and a high of -2. In Tuktoyaktuk, a mix of sun and cloud and a high of -5. In Pawlatuk, a mix of sun and cloud and a high of -6. In Sax Harbor, cloudy and a high of -7. In Uluhaktuk, cloudy with a high of -4. And in Kugluktuk and Cambridge Bay, you're looking at cloudy with a chance of flurries, snow and a high of -8.
1: I'm Tom Power. You're listening to Q. You know how sometimes when you see your favorite, like relatively unknown artist succeed, like someone you've been with since the very beginning, there's a part of you that actually kind of worries a little bit. Like you're happy that they're getting their laurels and all that, but you're also bracing for that change, that they won't seem as real anymore. Or you'll worry they'll forget why they started making art in the first place. In bluegrass circles, they call that getting above your raisin. I wouldn't worry about that with Owen Wrigling, and you'll hear why in just a minute. Owen is smack in the middle of that big rising star moment. Just a few years ago, he was playing bars in around his small town of Mildmay, Ontario. Not long after that, he started turning heads with songs like this.

0: That is Old Dirt Roads, a track that went platinum in Canada. Now Owen is playing venues like the Grand Ole Opry, Massey Hall in Toronto. Also playing alongside some of the biggest names in country music like Brett Young and Luke Bryan. Owen's new album is called In the Feeling. I was so happy he stopped by to talk about the title track. And I should say, when we talked, that big Massey Hall show and the big Grand Ole Opry show hadn't happened yet. So that's where we started.
1: Yeah. Yeah, we're playing Massey Hall in Toronto, which is like the Opry of Canada. And yeah, just to get to play that stage is crazy. And the Opry's coming up and all these exciting things, new record, you know, new shows. It's just, it's a bit of a whirlwind, but it's been a lot of fun. Just, you know, I feel like I'm just grabbing on and hanging on for dear life.
0: So. Right, riding the train from the outside.
1: Exactly.
0: Had you been to Massey Hall? Have you seen any shows at Massey Hall before?
1: I haven't.
0: Really?
1: I've never stepped foot in Massey Hall. Just seen videos on YouTube and seen all kinds of pictures, but I've never actually been in there. So the first time I'll get to go in there is when we're loading in production and you know, setting up for sound check.
0: And have you been to the Opry before?
1: I have been to the Opry. So I did like a, they call it the My Opry intro, and you get to go backstage, you got to play songs for them. And
0: For who? For the Opry folks?
1: For like the Opry staff, yeah.
0: Oh,
1: so,
0: cool.
1: So I did all that, and then they got the whole tour, and I got to, you know, see the circle and see the band and kind of get the whole rundown of the Opry, which was super cool.
0: So for people who don't know, the circle is that when the Opry was at the Ryman Auditorium, which was the kind of the first home of the Grand Ole Opry, when it was a radio show, Patsy Cline, George Jones, Hank Williams all stood on the stage. And then they took they cut out this part of the stage of the Ryman, and moved it to Opryland, where the venue is right now. So the circle is where everyone else is standing. Did you get to stand on the circle yet?
1: I didn't stand in the circle, and I don't even think I tried. I feel like it's like a little bit sacrilegious to step in it until you're like playing in that moment. You know, I want the first time my boots touch the wood to be like, I got my guitar on and I'm about to sing. I'll probably be so nervous, but
0: that's soon, hey.
1: The that's
0: Opry,
1: soon. Yeah,
0: yeah, yeah. I think the Oak Ridge Boys are playing. Like it's a big night at the Opry.
1: Yeah.
0: It's a big deal. Well, congratulations on everything.
1: Thank you.
0: I want to talk a little bit about this album. I want to talk about the song. My understanding is that you were stuck in an airport.
1: Yep.
0: That was, what airport was it?
1: I don't even remember. I think it was LAX.
0: Kind of a nondescript, kind of boring airport.
1: Yeah, I think it was LAX, and it had been just the longest, most exciting year of my life, 2024. I played 110 shows that year, and it was kind of like my first time. They just grabbed me and threw me into this world of like, now you're just gonna live on airplanes, and now you're gonna, you know, be in hotel rooms every night. And it was a new experience, and I just kind of burnt myself to the ground, just not knowing how to keep up with that lifestyle, and probably staying up too late and getting up too early. And yeah, I was a little bit burnt out, texting my buddy about, you know, where I was at that point in my life. And I just sent him a picture of the airport, and he sends me back this like 10-page document with different fonts and photos and

0: all this, you know, story that he just pulled out of this photo, which just looked like fluorescent, stale lighting and, you know, people shuffling and people sitting over here. I couldn't see anything.
1: What do you mean? So you sent him a picture of just like, hey, this is where I am at the airport.
0: Yeah, he told me to send him a picture.
1: You were feeling a bit stuck? You're feeling a bit writing-wise?
0: I feel like it's kind of like, I wasn't inspired by anything at that time. Just I'd been so burnt out and so tired. And he told me to send him a picture. And then he pulled out all these little stories from the guy at the bar who needs a cigarette and, you know, the people that are leaving town to go have the best week of their lives in the Bahamas or something. And there's people there that have just got home after being away for, you know, a year. And all these different little stories that he could just pull out of this one picture that was a mundane kind of everyday situation. And it just opened my eyes to songwriting again. And it just kind of lit a little bit of a fire under me. And then we went back to his studio in Peterborough and we wrote In the Feeling in like 30 minutes.
1: But hold on. What was it that lit the fire underneath you? Is it that like, oh, inspiration is around me at all times,
0: yeah,
1: you know, like, or like, hey, my eyes were closed, but actually people around me are living full lives and that's all there. Or?
0: It was just the idea that you don't need to wait for something to just fall in your lap. You can just observe everything around you and pull a story out of everything and put yourself in that person's shoes. And that's the thing that kind of just like, I just hadn't looked at songwriting that way before. I was always the kind of guy that waited for that spark or that thing that made me like get out of my chair or have to wake up from a dream and like go write it down. You know what I mean? I just hadn't had that in a while because I hadn't been using that muscle, you know?
1: Yeah, I think it's a nice way to look at life, man. If you think about it, like I find this is something I struggle with, but like I find the less I'm on my phone, the more I'm sort of like observing all those kind of moments around
0: totally.
1: Me. You know what I mean?
0: Yeah.
1: Like how much stuff am I missing because I'm just staring at my phone? You
0: it's
1: know?
0: Crazy. Like I got my weekly screen time report, and it's like you spend 5 hours a day on your phone, mm-hmm. and it's like, what am I doing? I got to put that thing down and just be present. And that's my new motto. It's like, I'm trying to be present at all times. When I'm at Massey Hall on that stage, like,
1: don't check your phone.
0: I'm there. Yeah, I ain't going to check my phone on the stage. Imagine I pull my phone out at the Opry. Just one sec. I got to check Instagram real quick.
1: We're going to play the title track of the record. You're from, is it Mildmay?
0: Mildmay. I nailed that.
1: Well, thank you very much. I'm from St. John's, Newfoundland. I don't know anything about Mildmay, Ontario.
0: Well, Mildmay is a town of, people are saying it's 1291 now, but it's 1,000. It's always been 1,000.
1: Hold on. Why are people saying it's 1291?
0: Well, I've been talking to people and they're like, you know, a town of 1,200, 1,300. It's 1,000. That's how I remember it. And it's always going to be that way. Yeah, I was just a little town in southwestern Ontario. I grew up there. I went to school there. I went to high school 10 minutes down the road.
1: What's it mean? Is it near anything? Is it near?
0: It's near a town called Walkerton. A lot of people know Walkerton. It's near, sort of near like King Carden, Port Elgin. It's up in that kind of area.
1: What kind of town is it?
0: It's just a town full of people that work really hard and everybody's got their people in that town. Everybody has each other's backs. There's a lot of community support. My buddies, you know, my one buddy runs the hardware store on Main Street. My other friend runs the bar right across the road. And it's very much just like a blue collar, like everybody knows everybody. And nobody really cares to leave or nobody really, you know, they're just so content with being there. And I think that's what's so cool about it.
1: Let me put it this way. If you and I were supposed to go to Mildmay tonight, where would you, what's the first place you'd take me? Where would you take me?
0: Harley's Pub and Perk, corner of Main Street. It's a bar. That's where I played, you know, one of my first cover gigs.
1: What kind of covers were you doing?
0: I was doing everything from Johnny Cash to Green Day to Weezer to
1: Folsom Prison Blues, Good Riddance, Time of Your Life?
0: Yep. Yep.
1: Okay.
0: Yeah. I was playing some Don Williams, Tulsa Time, and Alan
1: Tulsa.
0: Jackson, a lot of Eric Church. Like, I was just mixing everything up. And then I would toss in a couple originals here and there and see if people, you know, turn their head or if they told me to shut it off or whatever.
1: I'm so sort of surprised by that because what I was reading when I was learning about you is that you would go to the west side of Mildmay and play music. So because on the west side of Mildmay, there's no one who can hear you.
0: Yeah. So our farm where I grew up is just outside of town.
1: What kind of farm is it?
0: Just cash crop. We had 100 acres. My parents still live there. Just rotate between soybeans, winter wheat, and corn. Mm-hmm. And we didn't have like a path that I could drive my truck from the house to the bush. So go through town, drive up the west end, turn right at

0: and there's a bend, and right off the bend, there's a little laneway down into the bush area. So I drive down there and just back my truck up to this little kind of hideaway. It's so secluded, like looking over at the neighbor's field. Like oftentimes there'd be deer and stuff. And I was always so shy growing up, and like the idea of being in my bedroom and like trying to figure out how to sing and like write songs, I just felt like I didn't want anybody hearing me. So I go out there where nobody could hear the bad songs I was writing, and got a lot of the early bad songs out of me back there.
1: So how do you make the transition then to have the confidence to get up at the pub in your hometown and play there where everyone knows you?
0: I mean, that just came from, I was asked to play a gig with my guitar teacher, Roger Williamson, and his family band. I was taking lessons with him, and I did 3 songs at like a Sunday matinee, and it took a lot of courage to get up there and sing, and it was scary. Like, I was so nervous, but as soon as I got off stage, like, all the nerves were just, I mean, as soon as I got in there into the first song, the nerves were gone, and when I got off stage, I was like, that's the coolest thing ever, you know? And I got in the truck and I told my parents, like, I want to keep doing this. And so that's when I got on Facebook and email and whatever. And I was emailing bars and Harley's had me come play. And it was like 4 hours a night. So I had to learn a whole bunch more cover songs so I could fit, you know, a 4-hour set. And then I was playing every weekend, every Thursday, Friday, Saturday. Eventually it was like 3 days a week, different bar every night. And I started to build up this like local, like grassroots kind of fan base, started with friends and family and the bartenders, and it eventually turned into like, I was being asked to play at like the homecomings, and which are like big, every little town in our area will have like a homecoming every 10 years. So it spreads out like between all the towns. There's usually one like every year in a different town.
1: Yeah.
0: And there'll be thousands of people there, and they'll have like bands on the Thursday, Friday, and Saturday night. And I was asked to like headline some of those, and there'd be like 1,500 people. And it was like crazy that I'd worked my way up to that. It felt like I had made it, you know? And yeah, it's just kind of like this grassroots thing, I guess.
1: I mean, that's a beautiful thing. Were the crowds always happy to see you? Did you have any hard crowds?
0: Yeah, I think it just was. It started from a place of so small that I grew with the people. So like,
1: okay, so no hecklers, no drunk rowdy, no.
0: Oh, lots of drunk rowdy, yeah, lots of that. But it was like in the name of fun. I wasn't ever like violent or like people throwing stuff at me on stage. It was all just fun. And I mean, I was probably having a few too. So.
1: Yeah, you were right there with them.
0: Yeah, exactly.
1: I mean, that must be exciting to have like that grassroots support come from your home.
0: Totally. I mean, yeah, I wouldn't be here without that. And that's a huge part of what comes through in my lyrics too. It's like they were always so supportive from the start. So, I mean, I owe them a lot.
1: But is there a bit of like, okay, I gotta keep trying here. So I'm gonna go to Nashville and I'm gonna see if I can do this, right?
0: Yeah.
1: And like, so I'm sure there's a little bit of sadness that like, hey, I could stay a local legend forever. I gotta move on. I bet there's also a little bit of pressure, like all these people believe in me. I better do something. Is there any of that?
0: Yeah, I think so. I try not to think about it too much. I think
1: that's my job, make you think about stuff you don't want to think about.
0: Yeah, you know? And I love thinking about it. I love to go there. It's just I think it's like you said, hanging onto the train from the outside, and sometimes you get far away from it, like me being on the road and realizing like, wow, I'm singing songs every night about this little patch of heaven, you know, in old dirt roads. And I haven't seen that place in a year. Like, it's weird. So I'll catch myself sometimes. And then, yeah, I always try to point back and give them a shout out and come home. And when I come home, it's like I just run into everybody on the street and it's like I never left.
1: I bet they're proud of you.
0: Yeah, I think so. I mean, I can feel it. I really can.
1: I heard you have a sandwich named after you at that pub you were playing.
0: Yeah, I got it's called the Corner Bar Sandwich on the Harley's menu. It's a Nashville hot chicken sandwich, and it's my signature sandwich. So
1: why that one? Why is that one named after you?
0: To be honest, I didn't pick the sandwich. they picked the sandwich, and they're like, you cool if like we, you know, call this yours? And I was like, you kidding me? I got my own sandwich. Sure, let's go.
1: It's because you're in Nashville now.
0: Exactly. So it's Nashville. I think it's the Nashville thing because it's country music and that's what I do. And, you know, who doesn't love chicken?
1: Have you had it?
0: Yeah, it's great.
1: It's all right?
0: Got a pickle on there.
1: But wait, what were you going to say even if you didn't like it?
0: Hey, it's
1: no,
0: great.
1: No, I'm sure it's really, really good. You're doing, like I said, you're doing Massey Hall and you're doing the Grand Ole Opry. You're playing like pretty major gigs. I love that you're also still doing the markets, like you're doing Steinbach, Manitoba,
0: yep.
1: Mattawa, Ontario, Paradise Hill, Saskatchewan. Places, I'm guessing, that when you show up to might remind you a little bit more of home. Is that

0: 100%. Like going to those places, I've done a bunch of that stuff. And the further I get from home, the more I just run into home, because these places, like you get there backstage, is like, there's just like the guy that I can like put his character into, like a guy that I grew up with.
1: What do you mean?
0: Like the promoter, mm-hmm. somebody who's like running the show, mm-hmm. but they're just like, their name's Dan, you know, and they have a cooler beer and they're like, come on over here. Like we got cornhole over there. And it's like you're just in this small town and it's the best. I love playing those shows.
1: And I guess they probably have a version of Harley's Pub, and they probably have a version of, you know?
0: Oh yeah. I mean, it's a different energy getting to play in a rural area too. Cause I mean, people drive to come see a concert, and it's like, they don't always get tons of concerts, so when there is one, it's like, we're going to throw down. We're going to have some fun tonight.
1: I mean, that's the exciting thing to me about country music, is that like when you're writing about Mild May in your case, you know, when James Barker was on the show, he was writing about where he's from, or even like folks who are writing about, like, I don't know, Tennessee or Arkansas, you know?
0: Yeah.
1: These small towns, they're so incredibly specific to them. But when you travel to these kind of smaller communities across Canada and the U.S., like there is something, you understand everything in one of those songs, even if they're not about you.
0: 100%. Yeah, I feel that. I mean, a small town's a small town. And the things that make a small town is the fact that, you know, people are there and they've raised generations of people there. And it's just like, it's a culture. It really is.
1: It's a beautiful thing, man. So I want to play the song In the Feeling. So there's one line that kind of repeats, but I didn't quite understand it. What does save a spot for me in the feeling mean?
0: Just, you know, I mean, when I'm away from home, I know there's people back at home that are making memories, and people are having kids and people are getting married. And sometimes I can't be back for those things.
1: Yeah.
0: And, you know, I'm saving a spot for them everywhere I go and, you know, carrying that with me. And I hope that, you know, they're saving a spot for me in there, you know, back home with the things that they're going through that I'm missing out on. So, I mean, that's one version of it. And I mean, there's just, yeah, I feel like that song just keeps evolving for me, which is awesome.
1: I'm glad. Are you going to get home anytime soon?
0: Jeez, I hope so.
1: Me too.
0: The thing is, my parents love to travel to wherever I'm at, and I'm going to see them so much that like it feels like they bring home, you know, wherever I go, which is awesome. But yeah, I'll be getting back there in July, I think, for a little bit. So
1: I hope so, just to hear the way you talk about it. I really hope you get back there soon, man.
0: Yeah, we'll be back. We'll be back.
1: You made a great record, and I'm so happy to have you in to talk about it.
0: Thank you. Appreciate you, man. I appreciate that, too.
1: Appreciate you. So let's listen to this. This is Owen Riegling. Oh, I heard a story before we go, actually.
0: Yeah.
1: I heard that they're coming in from Mild May to the Massey Hall show.
0: Yeah, there's a bus. I think there might be a couple buses. I think there's like 300 people coming to the show.
1: They rented a couple of buses to come in from Massey?
0: Yeah.
1: What does that mean to you?
0: It's awesome. That's how they do it there. Like, it's not the first time this has happened. Like, I got a show last headline tour in London, and the same thing. There was buses rolling up, people from back home just coming out. Like, it's the same crew that saw me at the little bar that grew to these fairs that now they have to freaking get buses to the shows, and they still love it. So, I mean, there's a lot of support there.
1: You're like the Grateful Dead, man.
0: Yeah.
1: You know? they're coming to you.
0: It's crazy.
1: Thanks for coming in.
0: Thank you for having me.
1: This is Owen Riegling with the title track of his new album. The song is called In the Feeling.
2: There's something in the air that keeps me coming back to you. Something I've been holding close no matter where.

0: That is the charming Owen Rigling. And I got a lot of affection for Owen. Owen's the title track off his new album. It's called In the Feeling here on Q. Shout out Mild May. I'm Tom Power. You're listening to Q. I don't know if you know this feeling where you saw something on YouTube or you saw a movie or something like that, and you cannot wait to tell everybody you know about it. So I had that experience. There's this documentary I saw not that long ago from the musician Bels Larson. Bels Larson is someone I talked to on the show about a year ago. He had put out this beautiful and also really interesting album called Blurring Time. Let me tell you about it. He recorded it over a long period, a period which covered his transition from female to male. The result is this beautiful duet in that, like, Bels is duetting with his past voice. Like, his past voice being higher pitched to the voice he has now is a lower voice, and you hear those two voices sing in harmony. Bels, in this documentary, tells the story of making the record, also documents his own transition. The documentary is also called Blurring Time, and as of Wednesday, it's going to be out on YouTube. To search for Bels Larson on YouTube. Keep an eye out for it. So I got to talk to Bels a little bit about the making of the album. Just take a listen to this.
1: I understood that my voice was going to get deep. It's gonna. So I felt a bit split between capturing the songs, all nine of them, as they were at that time right then with my high voice, and having the record be a sort of what if record, singing about change and identity and transness with a high voice, or starting T, waiting, and then recording it with a voice that I didn't even know yet. I didn't know what it would sound like. And I've been approaching this record, I was approaching this record and also my life with a lot of dichotomies, a lot of either or, this, that, high voice, low voice, he, they, whatever. And then I thought, what about both and? And when I was a teenager, I watched a lot of coming out stories on YouTube

0: of other trans guys. I didn't know I was trans until I was in my 20s, but a lot of these stories, you know, are a question of either or, before, after.
1: Yeah, I was X and now I'm
0: exactly.
1: Y.
0: Exactly,
1: yeah,
0: I sure. was and now I am.
1: Yeah, and it's often how it's talked about in the, you'll hear it in common conversation back when you were and now you're
0: Exactly, yeah, exactly. Yeah, yeah. And the thing is, like, I don't reject that because I was, that's, I put out an EP a couple of years ago. It's called If I Was, I Am. And that's like kind of what I'm also trying to say in Blurring Time. And so that's why I wanted to marry the two. And something I think is really important to say too is I totally understand why other trans folks do feel the need to cast aside their past selves so that their new selves can shine. But I think that for me, it was important to carry all of the past versions of myself with me as I move forward.

0: Bells Larson there, duetting with his former self. That is a song called Blurring Time. His new documentary, which is beautiful. It's 17 minutes long. It is absolutely gorgeous. It'll be out Wednesday on YouTube. You can hear our full conversation on the Q podcast. That is it for Q today. Tomorrow on the show, back when Arlo Parks was 17, she was doing what musicians have to do. Tour, record, do interviews with jean-jacketed people like me, repeat. And then suddenly in her 20s, she realized she never really let herself just be, like have fun, be anonymous at a club, chat with smokers outside the bar, like a lot of 20-year-olds do, like I certainly did. She'll tell you what finally doing that did for her and how it led to this new record, which is excellent. That's tomorrow on Q. We'll see you then, later on.
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3: It has been 10 years since the Tragically Hip played their final tour. Now their songs have inspired a brand new musical. It's a good life if you don't weaken. Just open in Hamilton. You'll hear how the Hip's music has been adapted into a story of immigration, love, and music.
4: From CBC News, The World This Hour, I'm Gina Louise Phillips. There are now 10 people in Canada being monitored for hantavirus. All cases are connected to an outbreak on a cruise ship earlier this month. Jamie Strachan has the latest on this.
5: Ontario's Health Minister Sylvia Jones says three people across the province connected to the deadly hantavirus are self-isolating at home. Two of the three people, a couple from Grey Bruce County, about 2 hours from Toronto, were aboard the MV Hondius, the cruise ship at the epicenter of the outbreak.
6: We do have a third individual in the Peel region.

0: who is also isolating and being monitored by the local public health unit.
1: Jones says on the advice of Ontario's Medical Officer of Health, all are being monitored but are not being tested for the rodent-borne disease.
0: Testing on asymptomatic may not have the appropriate results.
1: Four other Canadians who got off the cruise ship on Sunday in the Canary Islands are quarantining in BC, while three others in Quebec and Alberta are also in isolation. All of them have been asymptomatic so far. Jamie Strachan, CBC News, Toronto.
2: At least one American has tested positive for hantavirus. Officials say the U.S. citizen currently does not show any symptoms. In total, 18 people are back in the U.S. after disembarking the cruise ship. Dr. Brendan Jackson is acting director at the Centers for Disease Control and Prevention. He says one positive case should not be cause for concern.
3: This is not the first time we've had Andes virus in the United States before. The data that we have now all suggests that transmission, that spread between people, happens when people are symptomatic.
2: Most of the affected Americans are being quarantined at a hospital in Nebraska. U.S. President Donald Trump says the ceasefire with Iran is on life support. He's also dismissing Tehran's latest proposal to end the war.
4: It's unbelievably weak. I would call it the weakest after reading the piece of garbage they sent us. I didn't even finish reading it.
2: The stalled diplomatic efforts could tip the Middle East back into open warfare. It also means the Strait of Hormuz remains closed, inflicting more economic pain on much of the world. Tens of thousands of people in Newfoundland and Labrador are receiving the shingles vaccine and have received the shingles vaccine since the province made it freely available to anyone aged 50 years and over in September. But as John Gowdy reports, it's unclear if that has made a difference.
5: Newfoundland and Labrador's health department says more than 76,000 people have received at least one dose of the free shingles vaccine since June of 2025. Last year, the province spent $26.5 million on the vaccine, and it says it still has a strong supply on hand. Happy Valley Goose Bay Pharmacy Manager Tim Barnes says he is seeing a dramatic uptake.
6: The biggest surge was probably as soon as it opened up for 50 and above.
5: But it isn't clear if cases are dropping as a result because healthcare providers aren't obligated to report shingles infections. The vaccination program was launched by the province's previous Liberal government. Provincial Health Minister Lila Evans says the new Conservative government is committed to the program.
7: At the end of the day, we will support people who need vaccinations, especially when it comes to shingles.
5: Prior to the free program, getting the double jab could set you back more than $400. And now it's free to avoid what Barnes calls a miserable virus. John Gowdy, CBC News, Happy Valley Goose Bay, Newfoundland and Labrador.
2: Quebec fans of The Simpsons are getting some good news today.
8: Mais imaginez-vous donc que grâce à vous, la version québécoise fait son grand retour.
2: The beloved animated series will once again be dubbed in Québécois French. The dubbing was suspended last August after 35 seasons, after Corus Entertainment decided not to renew broadcast rights. An online petition to save the Quebec-specific version raised tens of thousands of signatures. And now Bell Media says it has reached a new deal with Disney to continue dubbing the series in Quebec. And it has cultural references that are specific to the province. Very exciting. That's The World This Hour. For CBC News, I'm Gina Louise Phillips.
9: Good morning, I'm Carla Ulrich in Yellowknife with your weather forecast. In Fort Liard, Nahanni Butte, and Samba Cay, you're looking at sunny and a high of 20. In Yellowknife, a mix of sun and cloud with a chance of showers and a high of 13. Wequity, Wati, Gamete, and Bechico, a mix of sun and cloud and a high of 9. In Wrigley, a mix of sun and cloud and a high of 16. In Norman Wells and Toledo, cloudy and a high of 7. In Fort Good Hope and Delaney, cloudy and a high of plus 4. And in Colville Lake, a high of minus 9.
10: This summer, it'll be 10 years since the last Tragically Hip tour. In that stretch, there have been some documentaries, some album reissues to help us celebrate the hip. But now, there is a new musical that lets you think of the Tragically Hip songs in a brand new way. I'm Elamine Abdul-Mahmoud, and this is Commotion. And today, we are talking about the play It's a Good Life If You Don't Weaken, which recently premiered at Theatre Aquarius in Hamilton. Aisling Murphy's here, Karen Fricker's here. They've seen it. They've got thoughts. Hello, friends.
11: Hi. Hello.
10: It's nice to see you. First of all, I want to do one quick thing. Full disclosure, there are three reasons why I'm not entirely an objective person when it comes to this musical.

0: Number one, I am already in the bag for the Tragically Hip because that's just who I am as a person. So I already have an emotional relationship with the songs. Mm-hmm. Number two, my very good pal Tally Schlanger is a lead of the show. And then number three, it's set in the greatest city in the world, which is Kingston, Ontario. that's my hometown. And so I'm far from the most objective person when it comes to the show. So Ashley, I'm going to start with you for several reasons. One, you're the reporter among us. And second of all, much more importantly, you're not from here. You're American, not to out you like this. You know?
1: I mean, it had to come out.
0: It had to come out. And so your relationship with the Tragically Hip is different. You spent a long time reporting on this production. You write a 3,000-word piece about It's a Good Life If You Don't Weep, and not talking about just like the show, but also how it came together and everything. Mm-hmm. So let's talk about that, because the Hip is very, very protective, right, of their legacy. Talk to me about the journey that this play had from, you know, just idea to the stage.
1: Absolutely. So this really started with Canadian theater producer Michael Rubinoff, perhaps best known, not perhaps, I think he is best known as the originating producer of Come From Away,
0: yeah.
1: Which when we talk about Canadian musical theater, we are often talking about Come From Away.
0: Gigantic success, went to Broadway, yeah.
1: Absolutely. That show is made by Canadians. It is about Canadians. It is a capital CM Canadian musical. Mm. So Michael Rubinoff also happens to be a huge Tragically Hip fan. And so when the pandemic hit, he reached out to the Tragically Hip's longtime manager, Jake Gold, sort of just asking, what if we made a musical around this? What could that look like? Mm. And so this kicked off a few years of negotiating and dreaming and chatting with the band and with Jake and with Rubinoff about what could a jukebox musical for the Tragically Hip be. And so they sort of landed on, okay, it's not going to be about the Hip itself. It's not going to be about the band. It won't be about Gord Downie. It will be an immigrant story about a new Canadian. And this was an idea that resonated really well with the band. And I think people thought that this would have been something that Gord Downie would have loved himself as well. And so it sort of spiraled from there and turned into this massive sort of Broadway-style show that it is now.
0: There's the idea, right? And then there's sort of like the actual journey for the show itself to get to the stage.
1: Totally.
0: Some of that has been quite complicated. Do you want to talk a little bit about that? Because it has not been a straightforward road for them.
1: No, for sure. So making new musicals is really hard.
0: Yeah.
1: It takes a really long time, and there's a lot of different personalities that need to be involved in that, from music to writing the story to design and directors and things like that. So when I joined the show to shadow it, originally this had been a show about an immigrant family in Kensington Market. There had been a different co-writer and a different director attached to it. I liked what I had seen in that workshop, but I wound up hearing, and I talked about this in the story, but I wound up hearing that maybe that workshop hadn't gone super well, or maybe hadn't been quite what the producers had initially dreamed of for what the story could be. Mm. So a few key creative team members wound up being replaced for what the show has turned into. The Kensington Market angle was completely scrapped and Kingston was brought in. And I think people kind of thought like, oh, right, that feels obvious in a nice way. So it grew from there.
0: And as a Kingstonian among us, I, again, I'm not objective about this. I am delighted to see a musical set in my hometown. Karen, when you first hear about the idea of a Tragically Hip musical, how does that initially strike you as a concept?
2: Well, I too am not from here. I'm American and an immigrant.
0: Didn't know.
2: And so for me, learning to love the Hip's music was learning to be a Canadian.
0: Hmm.
2: Because I kind of knew the music before, like you've heard the hits.
0: Yeah.
2: But then, but I will say I am not an aficionado. And I think that affects how you're going to receive the show.
0: Yeah.
2: But for me, the music for me really resonates with the idea of Canadianness, and I think that I loved the show. They've pulled off so well turning this story of an immigrant who comes here or as a refugee from Iraq under very dire circumstances, his way of finding his way in Kingston, finding love, finding his own footing.
0: Yeah.
2: That ends up being an amazing vehicle for Hip songs, I would say, kind of against the odds.
0: Well, I was going to say, like, we should clarify at this point that, like, it is not a traditional musical in the sense that, like, the songs and the lyrics of the songs are not pushing the plot forward. The songs are kind of adjacent to the thing that is happening in the plot. And so quite often, like, what you get is sort of like an emotional resonance that has to do with the song as the plot is kind of advancing. Actually, this maybe would be a good moment to sort of slow down for a moment and say, what is It's a Good Life If You Don't Weep?

0: Taken about? Like, what is the plot of this musical?
1: Absolutely. So it is set in 2002. And so when the show opens, we're in Iraq in 2002, which famously maybe not a great political situation in the country at that time. And so we meet this reporter named Waleed Al-Tamimi. We're told that he is the voice of his people. He's a very influential journalist in Iraq. And he goes on international TV to speak out against the political regime in Iraq, which goes about as well as you think it might. He puts his foot in his mouth, which winds up being a bit of a recurring theme for the show. And immediately it's time for him to escape. And he starts this refugee journey where he comes to Canada and he's, you know, he's getting his fingerprints taken and he's getting the vaccines you need when you become an immigrant in Canada and all these really kind of intricate parts of the immigration journey. So that's the first song.
0: Yeah.
1: That's pretty much the first sequence of songs. And then the rest of the show winds up being, okay, Waleed's in Canada, great, but like, what? How do you adjust to life in Canada when you have no frame of reference for that? Mm-hmm. How do you find an apartment? How do you find a health card? And we sort of wind up seeing like, maybe Waleed doesn't actually hate it here so much. Maybe he could sort of see himself building a life here. Then something happens back home that really splits him between these two countries. Mm-hmm. He's stuck in Canada. His heart is in Iraq. And we need to sort of follow him on this journey of figuring out how can he be in two places at once and how can he really build a future for himself that honors both where he's come from and where he's chosen to settle.
0: I guess the fourth reason why it might be in the bag for this particular musical is as an immigrant who went through that refugee-seeking process.
1: Totally.
0: You know, like, actually the administrative burden of becoming a refugee in this country is like a lengthy process. And the fact that this musical dedicates several musical numbers, right? Like, by the time we get to New Orleans, the sinking, you're like, we're taking a really long time, actually, to be able to get out of Iraq safely. Mm-hmm. And that, like, feels accurate to me. That feels accurate to me because, like, it's a, quite often those narratives start when somebody lands here, and that's a little bit too clean.
1: Totally.
0: And too, you know, but that musical is, like, not satisfied to do that. Let's actually hear a little bit of it. So here's a bit of the cast performing a hip classic.

0: Come on. You know the song.
1: You know the song. That is a cast of It's a Good Life If You Don't Weaken. What they were doing there is a preview performance of Courage. That was for a live taping of Q during Juno week back in Hamilton in March. Karen, we talked about this. I talked about this idea of having initial reservations, right, about how well the hip songs would end up translating into a musical setting. Did the show work for you?
2: It really did. I think it takes a while. It could take many audience members a while to settle into the conceit of the show.
1: Yeah.
2: Why are we in Iraq for a hip show? Yeah. And like you said, it takes a while, which reflects the central character's experience.
1: Yeah.
2: For me, once the show gets to Kingston, and I haven't lived in Kingston, but I've lived in St. Catharines. So I know the small city, college town, Ontario vibe. There's one music store, there's one cafe. If you co-own the music store, your ex is probably going to be running the cafe and you're going to have to deal with that every day, which is a plot point. And I think the using the songs in order to narrate Waleed's emotional experience of settling, and also the experience of the co-owners of the cafe, including the transcendent Talia Schlanger, who I thought was amazing, that you end up having two stories. One, Waleed, and then the story of the adult siblings who own this music store, and kind of about the community that they live in that welcomes but also resists Waleed in its midst.
1: Right. I think like there's something to me about, first of all, I'm legally obligated to represent in Kingston, Ontario. You said small town. Hold on. Incorporated city, I believe what you meant.
2: As is St. Catharines. Sorry. But, apologies.
1: And I accept the apology on your behalf. But there is something about that setting, right? Because like the emotionality is sort of supercharged. Like there's something about you're constantly running into the same people. You really can't avoid, you know, the emotional context that you have with those people. Talk to me about the set design

0: for this, because I honestly thought it was deeply impressive how they kind of incorporated all these worlds into one thing, Ashley.
1: I am obsessed with the set design for this show.
0: There. Yes.
1: And part of that is because, you know, when conversations might have initially happened about what the world of the show could look like, it was for a different show. It would have been for the version of the show that I saw workshopped a year ago.
0: Yeah.
1: So seeing how the creative team, and I have to shout out the set designer for the show was Scott Penner. I love the set for the show. So where it's sort of blue-gray stucco and it's covered in graffiti, which I don't think anyone would ever be bored while watching the show, but if you happen to be, you could read the graffiti for all these really cool...
0: I spent the whole time reading. I was obsessed with reading. Yes.
1: There's Tragically Hip references everywhere. There's lyrics from Wheat Kings and The Darkest One, which is also kind of a deep cut. So that one's kind of fun that that one's in there so much. Like there's lots of Canadian imagery in there. But so sort of physically, there's lots of archways and geometric designs. And so when you sort of take the set holistically, there's a bit of Hamilton in there because of Theater Aquarius. There's some Kingston in that architecture.
0: Yeah.
1: And then there's lots of Baghdad as well. There's lots of allusions to sort of Middle Eastern architecture with the shape of these archways and things. Mm-hmm. So, you know, visually, we're as much at the center of this immigrant experience as we are narratively, which I think is really cool.
0: Mm-hmm. Karen, when you think about this show, how do you think it compares to other jukebox musicals? Because I feel like that's maybe the experience that people are used to having, you know, when you go like, oh, it's a musical, it's going to have mostly music by this one artist. That's a jukebox musical. I think I know what that is. That's like, We Will Rock You. And it's like, it's not like We Will Rock You. In a lot of different ways.
2: Well, I think it is and it isn't in that I will say I went to a Sunday matinee. It was not a theater industry crowd. It was packed. And Theater Aquarius is huge. And yeah. I think it's like hip fans for sure. They were wearing memorabilia merch.
0: Yes.
2: And people. And there is such a warm recognition when a song starts and you know what it is.
0: Yeah.
2: And so, but there isn't like a laugh about how the song fits, which is kind of sometimes happens in the Mamma Mia universe. It's more like, oh, like New Orleans is sinking is kind of about existentially sinking.
0: Mm-hmm.
2: But I don't know the songs that well. And I suspect that there are going to be people who know the songs well who might struggle in some instances to go, what does Wheat Kings have to do with that?
0: Right.
2: Because Wheat Kings is about something very specific.
0: Yes.
2: And so I, as not someone deep in the music, I didn't have the experience of getting lost halfway through the song going, what? But I think because the plot's so strong, because it's so well performed, because it's so musically good, for me, I had no problems, you know, making the music work emotionally within the story. And I think that was the nut they had to crack.
0: I'll tell you, as someone who spent many, many hours on the hip encyclopedia websites, I had no trouble with that. I had no trouble with you being like, I am one of those people who go like, oh, the Lake Fever is a song that is about the cholera outbreak. But like, there is something to me about the idea of like spending so much time with this music. But also for you, Ashley, like, you spent a long time reporting out this musical and then you finally get to see it. Talk to me about that transition point. Be like, I know what this show was originally. How do you end up taking in the show in its final form and go, yes, you know, I have a different relationship with this thing now?
1: It was crazy to sit there on opening night and also like sort of profoundly emotional for me too. There were a lot of hard days in putting this together, right? Like having a creative team turnover is not a simple thing to navigate. Having to start over with a brand new show 4.5 months out from opening night. Like I'm not a producer on the show. I don't really have a vested interest in it beyond reporting it. And that stressed me out. Like that gave me heart palpitations.
0: Yeah, that makes sense to me.
1: But so in watching the show, I'm of course, you know, so blown away by how much the story and the shape of it has developed. But also for me, I've kind of become a Tragically Hip fan over the course of reporting this out.
0: Yeah. Welcome. We've been expecting you.
1: Thank you. Yeah. I'm so sorry I'm late.
0: Yeah.
1: But it's been, you know, I'm starting to see Tragically Hip references in the rest of my life that I wouldn't have had without this show. The night before my story about this came out, I happened to go see a concert at Horseshoe Tavern, which...
0: The night with the checkerboard floors.
1: That night with the checkerboard floors.
0: That shows up in the musical.
1: So Bob Cajun, which again, I had not heard before this show because I have been in the wrong rooms, apparently.
0: It's okay. We forgive you.
1: Thank you.
0: Yeah.
1: But I've fallen in love with the song Bob Cajun. I'm seeing, you know, things about Toronto that I hadn't noticed before. Things about commuting through Ontario. I've been on the GO train a lot for this story. And I feel like now having the Tragically Hip to soundtrack what a long train ride through Ontario feels like, that has changed for me what it means to live in Canada, live in Ontario.

0: Ontario and do this sort of work as well. So it was crazy seeing it on opening night and seeing how this all came together, both personally and narratively for the show.
1: I mean, I opened this conversation by saying, you know, I am a little bit the wrong person to assess this critically because I am already in the bag for the Tragically Hip. But I will say that, like, it also meant I was bringing a higher bar to this show. I was bringing, like, a really high bar to a band and a songwriter that I consider to be, like, the poet laureate of this country. I think that there's a way through which the Tragically Hip sort of telegraph a lot of how we talk about ourselves in this country. And so, for me, like, the musical needed to pay off that emotionally, and I think they did, for me personally, but also I've already given you 5 reasons. I'm already in the bag for it. So, Karen, I'll defer to you. What? Maybe talk to me about some of your favorite moments of the show.
2: They came as the show went along. I think because of the level of investment. So I think the way they make Bob Cajun work as a love song.
1: Yes.
2: And just the conversations that I've had around the show, around editing reviews of it for Intermission Magazine.
1: Yeah.
2: And the silence of Canadian countryside after a snowfall and how they evoke that through that song.
1: Yeah.
2: And then the song that Talia's character sings with her brother, Grace 2.
1: Grace 2.
2: That
1: arrangement of Grace 2, that's one of my favorite hip songs. Yeah. That arrangement of Grace 2 is unbelievable.
2: It has such a huge emotional arc. And so I was in tears. And then Ahead by a Century is the encore song. And then I was just gone because then they became Tears of Joy.
1: Yeah.
2: Joy with this music, joy with this story. The way they've made the narrative resolve completely worked for me against the odds. and you were on your feet dancing with the audience, and it just becomes this really moving celebration of Canada.
1: Look, I am aware of the optics, right? Like, I'm aware of the fact that we are talking on the national broadcaster about the Tragically Hip. There's a certain degree of, like, well, obviously, you know, like, these things sort of seem to fit together. We are the kinds of people who are maybe inclined to react to these things, but also at the same time, God, it works. It works so well in such a beautiful and sort of meaningful way. Ashley, for you, what was your kind of highlight moment?
0: Yeah, so there's a song at the end of the first act called It's a Good Life If You Don't Weaken.
1: The title track of the musical,
0: And without spoiling the plots, there's been a big loss for Waleed. Something big has changed in his life.
1: Yeah.
0: And so we hear the beginning of It's a Good Life If You Don't Weaken, one of the more poetic songs in the hip canon, I would say.
1: It's my favorite hip song, so yes, I'm there with you.
0: It's glorious.
1: Yeah.
0: There's a lot of lyrics in there which on their surface do not entirely make sense with the context of the show or the story, and that's okay. But so in Bob Foster's arrangement of the song for the show, he worked with one of the book's co-writers, Ahmed Monika, who is also a Juno-nominated musician in his own right. He's amazing. But together they worked to find, like, an Iraqi descant that goes over the main song. So you have this sort of ornamental melody that's happening over the main song. There's despair and grief, and it's almost like wailing for Waleed, who's played so beautifully by Ali Momin. But as the first act of the show is coming to its close, you have Tragically Hip and Iraqi folk music, and they're blending together really, really beautifully. For me, I think that's the thesis of the show. And both watching them, you know, tinker with that in real time in a rehearsal room, but then also seeing how it came together on stage, I think that's the magic of new musical theater, and I think just so impressive in the moment.
1: In the middle of that song, I looked to my left and I looked to my right, and the people next to me were crying, and then I didn't realize that I too was also crying in that moment. And then there's something, like, kind of magical about realizing that everyone is kind of having that same experience at the same time. Mm-hmm. You both kind of touched on this. I'll give you the last word on this. Ashling, you're both American. You both don't have this sort of deep, necessarily long history with the Tragically Hip, but you get to see their music in a different light in this musical. Do you think you are going to have a different relationship with the band and its music going forward? I'll start with you, Ashling.
0: I have listened to Grace 2 about 8 times per day since this show opened. So yes, I think the Hip has now, at the very least, taken over my, like, Spotify Wrapped in ways they might not have previously. I think I'm a Hip fan now, and especially given this show, it still has room to grow. They're still gonna develop it and change it as it moves on to different stages and different life cycles. I think I'll be listening to both this show and the Hip for

0: for a very long time, and I'm very excited about that.
1: One of those different stages, we should say, is Kingston, Ontario. Oh. This show is going to Kingston a little bit later this year. Karen, what about you? How do you think this this show made you see The Tragically Hip?
2: Bring on the cast album. That's what I say.
1: That's real.
2: It has deepened my affection and appreciation for the songs, and I also am really excited about following the story of this show. Mm-hmm. It has significant

0: in this country are gonna. This has become a story that's exciting to follow in its own right as a show.
1: I'm excited to see the trajectory of the show. I'm really grateful for this conversation. You guys have been wonderful. Thank you so much for your time.
2: Thank you.
1: Oh, this has been so great. Ashley Murphy is a theater reporter and critic for the Globe and Mail. Karen Fricker is a critic, editor, and academic based in Toronto. You can go see It's a Good Life If You Don't Weaken at Theater Aquarius in Hamilton until May 24th before it moves on to the Grand Theater in Kingston this October. The song you're hearing right now, that's what we're going to go out on. This is Gift Shop. It is the song that ends It's a Good Life If You Don't Weaken. It's a beautiful ending. There's something about the show that is just truly and genuinely magical. But also, you get to close out on Gift Shop from Trouble at the Hen House, the only Tragic Leap album to win Album of the Year. Check it. Anyway, have a great day. My name is Alamin Abdul Mahmoud. This is Commotion. Talk to you soon.

Good morning, I'm Carla Ulrich with an update from the CBC North newsroom. The Inuvik Works program has completed its first full year back in operation. The program helps elders and single parents with odd jobs around the community and also provides employment, training, and work experience. Stanley Gordon works as a laborer with the program. He says helping elders is one of the most rewarding parts of the job and that he especially enjoys hearing stories from elders while working alongside them. And Aurora College is looking for new funding to continue supporting annual intake for its early learning and child care program. Last year, the college lost a federal funding stream worth about $800,000. That funding allowed Aurora College to admit new students every year instead of waiting for existing cohorts to graduate. Nora Houlihan is Aurora College's interim president. She says the program plays an important role across the territory, and the college is now exploring ways to replace the lost federal funding. And now a look at your weather forecast. In Fort McPherson and Sigachik, you're looking at periods of light snow and a high of -1. In Inuvik and Iqaluit, periods of light snow and a high of -2. In Tuktoyaktuk, a mix of sun and cloud and a high of -5. In Pawlatuk, a mix of sun and cloud and a high of -6. In Sax Harbor, cloudy and a high of -7. In Uluhaktuk, cloudy with a high of -4.

0: And in Kugluktuk and Cambridge Bay, you're looking at cloudy with a chance of flurries, snow, and a high of -8.
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5: with Gavin Crawford.
6: Oh, hello, everybody. Welcome to Because News, Canada's funniest news quiz. We are coming to you from my new hastily built but completely secure $1 billion ballroom bunker. So let's welcome this week's panel. He is surprised to find he shares some common ground with Trump, since he also works out for 1 minute a day. It's the buff enough, Chris Siddiqui.
7: I'm the strongest. I'm stronger than you.
6: I do not doubt it.
7: Strongest person.
6: In the middle chair, they skipped the Met Gala in protest of all those suffering from war. Also, they weren't invited. It's conscientious objector, Adonis Charlie.
8: I really care. I really care, I swear.
6: Finally, she's fresh off mediating the Blake Lively Justin Baldoni settlement. Now she's headed to Iran. That's right, it's peacemaker extraordinaire, Jen Caruana.
9: Just doing what I can, everybody. Just doing what I can.
6: All right, panel, are you ready to have some fun with the headlines?
10: Oh, yeah. Mm-hmm.
7: I'm so ready.
8: Oh, boy.
7: I'm the most ready.
6: All right, then let's begin.
11: Here we go.
10: Yeah.
6: Brace yourself, panel, because something huge is about to happen right here in the city of Toronto. Something transformative, but don't take my word for it. Have a listen to this.
12: It's going to be historic in so many ways, and I think that there's a lot of people who never thought this day would come. So to see it tangibly happen, I think is going to be very emotional for a lot of people.
6: All right. For the point, what historic thing people thought would never happen is finally happening.
13: They're going to clean the bathrooms at the Queen and Spadina McDonald's.
8: Oh, my God.
13: I can't believe it.
7: It's very emotional.
13: Never thought it would happen.
6: Adonis Charlie, what is happening that people thought would never happen?
14: The 29 Dufferin bus has finally arrived on time. Oh. It can be done.
6: Chris Siddiqui, what is happening?
7: I actually know this. We are getting a women's basketball team, part of the WNBA.
6: You're correct for the point, Chris Siddiqui. The CBC News headline reads, Toronto tempo to make WNBA debut. The first game is Friday night against the visiting Washington Mystics.
13: Ooh. So does that mean the Washington Mystics already know who's going to win?
6: That voice you heard earlier belongs to president of the Tempo, Teresa Resch. Here she is once again.
12: The name may be Toronto Tempo, but this is Canada's team. And specifically, Toronto is one of the most diverse cities in the world. So hopefully those people are calling their friends and family that are across the globe and they feel part of it too.
13: She sounds very emotional. I love it.
6: She's been waiting a long time.
13: Yeah, gee whiz.
6: Yes, the Tempo is Canada's team. Sort of in the way because news is Canada's funniest news quiz. One of Toronto Tempo's most high-profile players is a Canadian. Kia Nurse is a 7-year WNBA veteran and the only Canadian on the squad. Here she is sinking the very first basket in Toronto Tempo history, a 3-pointer in a preseason game.
15: Kia Nurse puts it up!
13: And how about that?
8: How about that?
6: I mean, how about that? Are you excited?
13: I'm very excited because I was reading a little bit about this and it feels like Toronto is really supporting this team, really getting behind women's sports in general. Mm-hmm. It's the WNBA's 30th season and they've just redesigned all the dressing rooms in the stadium. The women's dressing rooms are designed by women. So it really took into account like what female athletes need, what they'd look for, what they want. There are spare places in case they need to nurse. In case she needs to nurse.

0: But there's like, there's a nursing facility, and considering the salary cap for the WNBA is $7 million, and the NBA, the MNBA, man NBA, is $155 million, I think we still have a ways to go. So we should be cheering these teams on.
1: Absolutely.
2: And also, yes.
3: I read the same thing, Jan. And they also designed that all the women's change rooms have pockets now, too.
1: Wow. Wow. Well, let me just say, we have a men's NBA and a women's NBA. When are we going to get the NBNBA?
0: That's right.
1: Yes. Non-binaries. Listen, I can be point guard.
4: At the time of taping, the team's final roster is still being worked out. But one other big question still remains unanswered. What big question is on every Canadian basketball fan's mind?
0: How will Drake manage to make this about him?
4: Fair, Adjonis?
1: What can I take on as a third job to afford these seats?
4: Yes. The Fox News headline reads, 2026 WNBA odds, what will be Toronto's new mascot?
3: Oh, yeah.
4: It's the big question.
0: Huge cue.
4: The team has been keeping fans in suspense, given this is Canada's team, and it's named the Toronto Tempo. What would you suggest for the mascot?
1: So it's Toronto. Gotta be a raccoon. And it's Tempo. We gotta see some adult contemporary dancing, I think. It's gotta be a raccoon in a leotard.
0: Mm. Oh. Oh, or maybe a pigeon in tap shoes.
1: Pigeon in tap shoes is very good.
4: Chris?
3: Well, if it's Tempo, I was thinking either a big drum or a treble clef, you know, because Tempo, keeping the tempo.
4: It's always easy to dress up like a treble clef.
3: Exactly. To get into that twisted thing.
4: By the time this episode airs, it will probably have been revealed, but we still don't know yet. 8 of the other 12 WNBA mascots are animals. One is an alien, and the other 3 are indeterminate fuzzy creatures.
3: Yeah.
4: Given that this is the WNBA, how many of those 12 mascots do you think present as female?
0: It's the WNBA, but still the NBA. I'm going to say 3.
3: I'm going to say 10.
1: I'm going to say it's all ladies' night. It's all ladies.
4: All 12?
1: All 12.
4: It's hard to know for sure. 2 have traditional female names, Ellie the Elephant and Violet the Raven. There's a horse named Lightning who wears lipstick and has really long eyelashes.
0: That doesn't necessarily mean anything.
3: I know a boy Lightning and a girl Lightning.
1: Yeah. So. And most non-binary people are named Lightning, so it can go anywhere.
4: So yeah, so that might be. The rest have non-binary names like Scorch, Buckets, Sparky, and Prowl.
3: Oh.
4: Prowl is in fact a Minnesota Lynx.
0: Oh, okay.
4: Yeah. Here's my favorite headline on this mascot subject. It comes from pride.com. The WNBA mascots ranked by how blank they are.
3: Well, I mean, if it's pride.com, by how gay they are?
4: You're in the ballpark. You're on the court.
3: Oh, okay.
1: Okay.
0: Lesbian?
4: Jan Caruana, you are correct for the point.
0: Okay. That subscription to Pride.com has finally paid off.
4: The complete headline reads, the WNBA mascots ranked by how lesbian-coded they are.
3: Oh, okay.
4: In case you want to know, Ellie the Elephant, mascot for the New York Liberty, notched the coveted number one position.
0: Okay, Ellie.
4: What is it about Ellie the Elephant that makes her so lesbian-coded?
1: Her wife, Prowl, the Minnesota Lynx. They're such a cute couple.
3: Yeah, and they arrive at every game in their Subaru Outback, blasting Chapel Roan.
0: Is it because her trunk is always packed and ready to move in on the second date?
1: Ooh, yes.
4: The answer, according to Pride.com, she's fashionable, she can dance, and she wears a Statue of Liberty crown on her head.
1: As all lesbians do.
4: That's what I thought too, but who am I to argue with Pride.com?
0: Never.
4: Violet the Raven also scored high marks, mostly because of how she was introduced to the Golden State Valkyries fan base. According to the article, she was unveiled in an epically queer fashion. What does that mean?
1: Did she come out of a closet? onto the court?
0: Did she say, quote the Raven, I like ladies?
3: Did she roll into center court and

0: Subaru out back, flashy. Saying, come to my window.
1: They kind of pulled a Lady Gaga. She hatched out of a purple and gold egg in downtown San Francisco and then immediately started to dance.
2: That's how I spent some nights in San Francisco.
1: Yeah. Here's what that moment sounded like.
3: Oh my gosh.

0: Oh, my God.
1: Why, what? Look at the what? You cut the clip off too quick.
2: Valhalla, they're here.
3: Valhalla, she said. That's what they call the stadium where they play Valhalla.
2: Oh, the Valkyries
3: play in Valhalla.
2: Right.
3: Yeah. I mean, to be fair, that's exactly what my mom sounded like when I hatched out of my golden purple leg.
1: Oh!
4: Because news. Canada's News Quiz.
5: With Gavin Crawford.
3: With hundreds of histrionic headlines popping up on our devices every other minute, keeping up with the news these days can really be a lot to swallow. So, panel, get ready for a simple tasting menu of this week's headlines with the Because News Digest.
1: Oh, yeah.
2: Holy cow! That came out of nowhere. This guy loves it. This kid loves it.
3: Sorry about that, panel, but that's right. You got to let these news stories out, and we'll all feel a lot better.
1: Gavin, it stinks in here now.
3: So let's get ready to digest the news. Lately, there's been so many questions around the U.S.-Iran situation. Is it a war? Is it a conflict? Is there a ceasefire? Why are they still firing? This week, the media outlets were asking a different question about the existence of a surprising secret weapon. What special weapon?
6: Is it a second Strait of Hormuz? Is there a back door of Hormuz? That we've just discovered that we can finally use?
3: That makes the regular Strait of Hormuz look like a metrosexual?
6: Yes.
2: Gab, I think I saw a headline and I thought it was like from the Huffington Post. Is it dolphins?
3: Correct for the point, Jen.
1: Oh my God.
3: Yes, they were genuinely asking about kamikaze dolphins. In case you thought things couldn't get any weirder, the headline from CNN, are military dolphins working in the Strait of Hormuz?
1: Hey!
2: Are they?
3: With the answer, here is Secretary of War, Pete Hegseth.
7: Can you kind of clarify these reports of kamikaze dolphins that we've heard about?
8: I can't confirm or deny whether we have kamikaze dolphins, but I can confirm they don't.
1: Him not confirming it means they have kamikaze dolphins.
2: But kamikaze means that, like, they would... Do they have explosives strapped to their bodies?
3: I think that's the implication, that these are dolphins making a one-way trip.
2: Oh, I don't like this.
3: But also, dolphins are notoriously too smart for that.
2: Yeah. Oh, maybe they're double agents.
3: Yeah.
6: Oh, yeah.
3: You're going to tell me some dolphins like, oh, I just strapped this to myself and do this in the name of President Trump? Exactly. Let's move on with the Because News Digest. This story has been making a lot of headlines. Canada has begun to send out the latest census, but collecting the information may be a moot point for almost 3 million Albertans. Why might Albertans not need to bother filling out the census form this year?
6: Because Danielle Smith has outlawed counting. No math.
3: Good guess, no. It is because their data has already been leaked.
2: Oh, yeah.
1: Right, yes, right.
3: The headline from CTV News is millions exposed in massive data breach tied to Alberta separatist-linked group.
1: Yes, of course.
3: The private information of Albertans was posted online by a separatist group. What private information?
2: Income?
1: Telephone number and address?
3: Correct.
6: YouTube watch history. That stuff is personal. If mine ever leaks, I have to jump off of something. Sorry.
3: Full names, phone numbers, and postal codes.

0: Which is a handy resource for scammers, bad actors, crazy exes, and the like. It is not great for the people of Alberta who will be getting duct cleaning calls for a very long time. According to Global News, Elections Alberta and the RCMP have launched separate investigations into how this happened.
1: Yikes.
0: Well, for some lighter fare, let's turn to entertainment news. The trailer for a hotly anticipated new movie dropped this week. It's a film about one of the greatest journeys of all time. What incredible journey will soon be coming to a theater near you.
1: Oh, I'm very excited about this. A journey that every mortal must take to apply themselves to Mortal Kombat 2.
0: It is not Mortal Kombat 2. Jen, do you know a hotly anticipated trailer? What journey?
2: It's The Devil Wears Prada 3, and it's the story of a woman who has to buy jeans, so she has to journey from store to store and try on like 50 pairs because size means nothing.
1: I know this, though. I know it. Christopher Nolan's The Odyssey.
0: You're correct for the point, Chris Siddiqui.
2: Back in it.
0: The headline from The Hollywood Reporter reads, The Odyssey trailer, Matt Damon heads home to rescue Anne Hathaway from Robert Pattinson.
2: Just like Homer intended.
0: Yes, it is indeed Christopher Nolan's adaptation of Homer's epic poem, The Odyssey. Just off the cuff, what's your favorite part of The Odyssey?
1: I really like The Odyssey. I like when Odysseus ties himself to the mast. And he's the only one that can listen to the sirens, or like when they tie themselves underneath the sheep. Spoiler alert, but I do read, okay? There's a lot of cool things in the art. The Cyclops.
0: Yeah.
3: Cyclops.
1: In the sequel, he gets another eye. He's known as the Biclops. He just has two big eyes.
4: We also get to know more about his character and his sexuality, so that also Biclops. Yes.
0: Jen.
2: I like when Homer says dough.
0: good. All right. Well, if all this news has your feed feeling full, panel, let me finish with a little news digestif. I'm going to ask you to guess my favorite headline from this week. I will give you the news story, the points of the news story. All you have to do is try to craft a headline that's more click hungry than the actual headline. Here's the story. A British nudist campground is facing protests after they put up what locals are describing as a stripper pole on the grounds. If you were hungry for clicks, how would you headline that story?
4: Five easy ways to spice up your night in the Shire.
1: Oh, yeah.
2: Number three will blow your mind.
0: Very good guess, Jen.
2: Complaints flood for studs with no duds.
0: Oh, very good. The Telegraph headline, a most improper erection. Nudists put up dancing pole in historic village.
2: In a historic village?
0: Yes. There
1: that
0: you
1: seems
0: go.
1: Seems redundant, though, because if it's a nude beach, why are you putting up a stripper's pole? You're already naked, aren't you?
0: Maybe it's a getting dressed pole. Well, this week I'm joined by Jan Caruana, Chris Siddiqui, and Adjonis Charlie. Adjonis' new six-part docu-series drops May 25th. In the Closet is all about non-binary fashion. It's hard to tell on a podcast, but Adjonis repeatedly puts the Met Gala to shame. And you can soon stream the whole thing at nfb.ca.

0: Panel, it's time for Connect Four. I'm going to give you four things. All you have to do is tell me what they have in common. Here are your four things. White Marvel, Black Hero, Orange Emperor, World Peace. Once again, White Marvel, Black Hero, Orange Emperor, World Peace. For the point, can you tell me what those four things all have in common?
1: The last election we just had. Black Hero, Kamala Harris. White Marvel, your running mate, Orange Emperor, Trump.
2: Tim Walz, yeah.
1: Tim Walz. And World Peace, the thing we almost had, but we...

0: lost because they didn't vote.
1: Are they all Marvel guys?
2: They are not.
3: These are actually new team names for the four new teams entering the WNBA, ladies and gentlemen.
2: I would love to give it to you, but they are all types of tulips.
1: Oh.
2: Yes, that's right. Can you tell me, for a point, why were tulips making headlines this week?
3: Didn't they reanimate the corpse of Tiny Tim to sing that tiptoe through the tulips?
1: Is it the Tulip Festival in Ottawa right now?
2: You are correct for the point, Jan Caruana. The headline reads, Ottawa blooms like never before. Experience the iconic Tulip Festival that puts all other flower festivals to shame.
1: Whoa. Eat it, Rose Parade.
2: Quite a braggadocious headline.
4: Seriously.
2: It's the largest annual floral festival in the world with over 1 million tulips bursting into bloom. But there's extra buzz about this year's festival because a special guest star is scheduled to make an appearance. Who is coming to wow the crowds at Tulipalooza?
5: Tulipa.
2: It's not Tulipa.
3: Is it Tupac? The hologram of Tupac?
2: The headline from the Canadian press reads, Dutch Princess Marguerite attending Tulip Festival while in Ottawa.
5: They got Marguerite down here.
1: Yeah.
2: The Netherlands have been gifting 20,000 tulip bulbs to Ottawa every year for more than 70 years. Why do the Dutch keep plying us with flowers?
1: Because they can't take no for an answer.
2: Zimuna, for real, why do they ply us with flowers?
6: Because we saved their asses back in WW2, damn it.
5: Yeah.
6: And we'll save them again in WW3. But we'll stop short right after WW4.
2: Yeah. You're correct, Chris Tadiki. It is a post-war gift for Canada's role in Netherlands' liberation. Also, Canada gave shelter to Princess Marguerite's father and pregnant mother, and the princess was actually born in Ottawa during World War II.
3: In a little manger in the back?
2: While many Canadians were gazing wistfully at the tulips, Prime Minister Mark Carney was waxing poetic about another tradition making headlines. He said, quote, at a time when much of the world is buffeted by crisis, Canada's history and our enduring traditions matter more than ever. For the point, what particular enduring Canadian tradition did he say matters more than ever right now?
3: Ooh, throwing hella shade at America, Gavin.
2: Adjonis?
5: Complaining about provinces you've never been to.
3: Yes.
2: Jen?
1: Yes, Gavin, I do know because this one particularly hurt me.
2: Mm-hmm.
1: It's my deepest and longest held dream to be the Governor General of Canada. Though I am doing nothing to actively pursue that goal. Mostly just vibes and manifesting, but there is a new Governor General this.
2: Yes, you are correct for the point. Once again, you were passed over for Governor General
1: Once
2: of Canada.
1: Again.
2: The CBC News headline reads, Louise Arbour to be installed Canada's next Governor General. Louise Arbour comes to the job with an impressive resume. She served on the Supreme Court. She was the UN High Commissioner for Human Rights. She also received which honor 40 times?
3: The honor in fighting in the Mortal Kombat. Flawless victory, Governor General.
5: Juno for Album of the Year.
3: 40 times?
2: 40
5: she's
2: times.
5: She's got bops.
3: So
5: she's
3: good.
5: She's got bops.
1: The Hague's Best Buns Competition.
5: Okay, Louise.
3: Hey, now.
2: She was prosecuting war criminals for a time,
1: yeah,
2: so.
1: But she's also got, like, over 40 honorary doctorates.
2: You're correct for the point.
1: Once I found out it wasn't me, I was like, who's my competition?
2: With 40 honorary doctorates, would you let her operate on you? CBC ran this headline, Louise Arbour will become Governor General at a delicate moment. What makes this moment so delicate?
5: It's bedtime.
2: She'll be sworn in at 9:45 in an ASMR ceremony. Jen, what makes this moment so delicate?
1: I think just the times we are living in.
5: Yes.
1: We are all walking a real tightrope.
2: That is correct for the point. Issues of Canadian sovereignty, Donald Trump, the 51st state business, also Alberta, constantly talking about separation. Carney said Arbour will be the, quote, guardian of our constitutional order. Is it the time for a judge slash prosecutor to be governor general?
1: I read an article this week that I thought was really interesting. It said,

0: The governor general is the position in Canada that doesn't really matter until it does. And because they really have the last say on any like reforms or laws kind of constitutionally that happen in Canada. So I think if we have a governor general who can really lay that hammer down when maybe nobody else really can, I think that's great. I mean, she's brought war criminals to prosecution. She's prosecuted sexual misconduct in the military. I say, let's go, girl.
1: Yes.
0: Like,
1: I absolutely agree.
0: Let's play some Shania Twain for this lady.
2: Yeah, I mean, it's also like, you know, in some ways it's a clever punt from Carney. If you put in a Supreme Court justice, it's kind of the equivalent of when the kids are being bad, being able to be like, go ask your mother.
0: Yeah. No.
1: It honestly is really refreshing that we're enlisting someone who's prosecuted war criminals and not someone who is a war criminal.
0: Thank you, Janice.
1: Because I feel like someone somewhere nearby might be doing that.
2: And that brings us to the end of another exciting Because News. Our champion this week is... it's Chris Siddiqui.
0: Oh,
2: congratulations, Chris. You have the honor of reading our credits. I am Gavin Crawford, and I am out of here like the United Arab Emirates is from OPEC.
3: Oh.
2: We'll see you next week. Why?
4: Because News.
2: Thank you very much for being here with us in the studio.

Siddiqui, winner of Because News. Congratulations to my runners-up, John Caruana and Adonis Charlie. Because News is written and produced by Elizabeth Bowie, Gavin Crawford, David Carroll, Phil Lung, and Jess Klamowski. This week, they had help from Jana O'Connor, Aaron Conway, Bronwyn Page, Diana Markulin, Michael Hampson, and our recording engineer, Paul Hodge.

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1: Things at the precinct haven't been the same.
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4: Here's what's coming up on Northwind today. It's Monday, time for an old-time story. Alice Rigney will be by to share a story with us. And muskrats are being assessed as a species of special concern. We'll hear from a wildlife biologist and a hunter and trapper from Inuvik.
5: From CBC News, The World This Hour, I'm Gina Louise Phillips. Passengers from a cruise ship hit by a deadly hantavirus outbreak are being flown home to more than 20 countries. Two of the passengers have tested positive so far, a French woman and an American. The U.S. citizen is among 18 passengers who were flown back to the U.S. and does not show any symptoms. Dr. Brendan Jackson is acting director at the Centers for Disease Control and Prevention. He says one positive case should not be cause for concern.
6: This is not the first time we've had Andes virus in the United States before. The data that we have now all suggests that transmission, that spread between people, happens when people are symptomatic.
5: Most of the affected Americans are being quarantined at a hospital in Nebraska. Meanwhile, 10 people in Canada are being monitored for hantavirus. All of them are quarantined, though none have shown symptoms so far. Ontario Health Minister Sylvia Jones says there are currently 3 people in isolation in her province. She says they're not being tested for the virus.
7: Testing on asymptomatic may not have the appropriate results. It may not be the best way to monitor. That's why these 3 individuals are self-isolating. And so

0: We can see if there are any symptoms that come forward.
1: Four other Canadians in BC, as well as three in Quebec and Alberta, are also in quarantine. Officials insist risk of wider spread remains low. The U.S. president doubts the ceasefire with Iran will last much longer. Donald Trump accuses Iranian leaders of changing their minds after negotiators appear to reach points of agreement. Katie Nicholson has the latest.
2: Right now, it's on life support.
3: If the April 7th ceasefire between the U.S. and Iran were a patient, Donald Trump would give it a poor prognosis.
2: It's unbelievably weak, I would say. I would call it the weakest right now. After reading that piece of garbage they sent us, I didn't even finish reading it.
3: Trump is referring to the latest Iranian proposal, which he vetoed on Sunday. For its part, Iran says its reply to the U.S. proposal was generous and responsible. It says it proposed an end to the U.S. naval blockade on Iranian shipping and safe passage through the Strait of Hormuz.
2: I'm not going to waste my time reading it.
3: Both countries have been publicly far apart on the future of the Strait and Iran's nuclear program. And if the latest proposal is any indication, appear no closer behind the scenes. Katie Nicholson, CBC News, Washington.
1: Canada is joining the EU in sanctioning more individuals linked to the forced transfer of Ukrainian children to Russia. Officials estimate 20,000 children have been taken to Russia or Russian-occupied territories. A coalition chaired by Canada and Ukraine and now joined by the European Union aims to bring them home. They say 2,100 children have been successfully returned. Tens of thousands of people in Newfoundland and Labrador have received the shingles vaccine since the province made it freely available in September. As John Gowdy reports, it's unclear if it's made a difference.
4: Newfoundland and Labrador's health department says more than 76,000 people have received at least one dose of the free shingles vaccine since June of 2025. Last year, the province spent $26.5 million on the vaccine, and it says it still has a strong supply on hand. Happy Valley Goose Bay Pharmacy Manager Tim Barnes says he is seeing a dramatic uptake.
5: The biggest surge was probably as soon as it opened up for 50 and above.
4: But it isn't clear if cases are dropping as a result because healthcare providers aren't obligated to report shingles infections. The vaccination program was launched by the province's previous Liberal government. Provincial Health Minister Leila Evans says the new Conservative government is committed to the program.
6: At the end of the day, we will support people who need vaccinations, especially when it comes to shingles.
4: Prior to the free program, getting the double jab could set you back more than $400. And now it's free to avoid what Barnes calls a miserable virus. John Gowdy, CBC News, Happy Valley Goose Bay, Newfoundland and Labrador.
1: And that's the world this hour. For CBC News, I'm Gina Louise Phillips.

afternoon and welcome to Northwind on CBC North Radio 1. It's Monday, May 11th, and I'm Wanda McLeod. And coming up on the show today, time for an old-time story. Alice Rigney shares some reflections on spring, including breakup, feats of strength with the bones of a beaver, and the benefits of grass fires. Carla Ulrich will bring us the 12:30 regional news, and after the news, muskrats are being assessed as a species of special concern. We'll hear from a wildlife biologist on what that means, and we'll also hear from a local hunter and trapper here in Inuvik. And as usual, we'll be passing along any messages and announcements that we have for today. And just a reminder of the number to call to get your messages on the air, 1-866-271-9957. Coming right up next, the regional weather forecast provided by Environment Canada. But on Friday, we ended up with quite a few song requests, so we're going to be playing some of those throughout the show today. Heather in Iqaluit requested this one. Good afternoon to Heather. Here's Cheryl Bear with Hey Cousin.

Cheryl Bear there with Hey Cousin, bringing us 9.5 minutes after 12 o'clock. And going right into the regional weather forecast in Fort Providence, sunny early this afternoon, then a mix of sun and cloud with 60% chance of showers late in the afternoon. Risk of a thunderstorm, the high today 17. Partly cloudy with 60% chance of showers early this evening and risk of a thunderstorm. Clearing later in the evening, fog patches developing overnight, the low tonight +3. Fort Simpson, sunny early this afternoon, then a mix of sun and cloud with 60% chance of showers. Risk of a thunderstorm late this afternoon, the high today 18. Partly cloudy tonight, 60% chance of showers early this evening with risk of a thunderstorm. Fog patches developing overnight, the low tonight 7. Fort Liard, mainly sunny, winds west 20, gusting up to 40, the high 20. A few clouds tonight, winds becoming light this evening, the low tonight +2. Yellowknife, sunny early this afternoon, then a mix of sun and cloud with 30% chance of showers late in the afternoon, the high today 13. Partly cloudy tonight, 30% chance of showers early this evening, fog patches developing overnight, the low tonight +3. Wrigley becoming cloudy this afternoon with 60% chance of showers late in the afternoon, the high today 16. Cloudy with 60% chance of showers this evening, clearing overnight, the low tonight +3. Norman Wells, periods of rain or drizzle, fog patches, the high today 7. Periods of rain or drizzle ending this evening, then cloudy, fog patches

dissipating this evening. The low tonight, -1. Fort Good Hope, light snow ending this afternoon, then cloudy with 30% chance of flurries or rain showers. Fog patches, the high today, +3. Cloudy tonight, 30% chance of flurries or rain showers this evening. Fog patches, the low tonight, -1. Cova Lake, today and tonight, cloudy with 40% chance of flurries. The high today, 0. The low tonight, -7. Fort McPherson, today and tonight, cloudy with 30% chance of flurries. The high, -1. The low tonight, -7. Inuvik, light snow ending this afternoon, then cloudy with 30% chance of flurries. Fog patches, the high today, -2. Cloudy with 30% chance of flurries tonight. Fog patches, the low tonight, -5. Tuktoyaktuk, cloudy with 60% chance of flurries. The high today, -5. Cloudy with 30% chance of flurries tonight. The low, -13. Pawtucket, today and tonight, cloudy with 30% chance of flurries. The high today, -6. The low tonight, -13. Sax Harbor, today and tonight, a mix of sun and cloud with 30% chance of flurries. Winds north 30, the high -12, the wind chill -22 this afternoon. The low tonight, -16, the wind chill -26. Uluhaktuk, today and tonight, cloudy with 30% chance of flurries. The high -4, the low tonight, -16, the wind chill -25 overnight. Kugluktuk, cloudy with 30% chance of flurries. Winds becoming northwest 30, gusting up to 50 near noon. The high today, -5. Mainly cloudy with 30% chance of flurries tonight. Winds west 20, gusting up to 40. The low tonight, -10. Cambridge Bay, snow ending this afternoon. Then cloudy with 30% chance of flurries. Blowing snow at times, winds north 30, gusting up to 50, the high today, -7. Cloudy with 30% chance of flurries early this evening. Clearing near midnight, blowing snow at times early this evening. Winds northwest 30, the low tonight, -16. The wind chill, -27 overnight. Coming up, it's Monday, time for an old time story. Alice Rudney shares some reflections on spring. First, we'll have a listen to this song from Jim Reeves. Here's Snowflake.

0: There with Snowflake bringing us 16 and a half minutes after 12 o'clock. It's Monday, time for one of our all-time stories. Alice Rigney is one of our storytellers. Today, Alice is sharing a story about springtime.
1: Bennett and Harry, hello, and this is Alice Rigney with I Tale for Chippewa and Alberta. Happy Mother's Day, first of all, to all the grandmothers and mothers, aunts, cousins, and to all the people who play the role of a mom. It's May. It is, we call that in Dene, which means egg month. So this is the month where all, you know, the duck eggs and whatnot are out. And yesterday while working in my yard, I heard a robin and thousands of migrating birds flying north. It was awesome. And I was flooded with memories of springtime at Jackfish. I was raised at Jackfish, fond memories of family and relatives. As we, you know, it was a busy time with the muskrat trapping season going on. Every home was the same. Everybody was trapping. Muskrat drying over the stove, bundles hanging by grade. All pelts were wiped down to remove oils. And that was something my dad would do. He would sit there and he would grade the pelts and put them in piles. And I think it were bundles of, say, maybe 50 or so, so he knew exactly how many there were. And the house was full of pelts all over. You know, this trapping season ends on May the 15th, so every effort was put in to make the most of the trapping season. This trapping, you know, was brought in much-needed money. Income was used wisely. My dad maybe would buy a new motor or, you know, replace a power saw, or and mom would get new tablecloth, you know, the oil cloth, and maybe materials to make new curtains. And then she would order from the mail order catalogs like Sears or Eaton's or even Army Navy. And that meant that we would be getting new shoes and clothes. So this money was used, by all. Every family in Adelta lived the same way, had the same goal to make a good, to do a good harvest. It was also time for a spring hunt, you know, so birds were coming in. And that meant being out there to harvest, you know, ducks or geese. And mom would cook the ducks and make soup with roll oats, fresh bannock. Well, that was a meal. A feast. And mom would cook the goose over the campfire, slow cooking as she turns the goose and tending the fire. You know, we always used diamond willow because we had a lot. We were in the Delta, so we had diamond willow abundance. And that's what we use for the fire, and that smell of that campfire is the best. You know, still brings, I still love when we make a fire and have that smell. But when the goose is cooked to perfection, it was a meal that brought my family together. Because mealtime was when we heard hunting stories of shots missed and laughter, as everybody was just enjoying the beautiful spring days, warm days, where you could be outside all day and get a windburn. And it was really good, just awesome times. But I remember, you know, mealtime was important. It was family time where we sat and told stories. And I remember one meal where mom cooked smoked beaver meat along with potatoes, bannock, and tea, and that was our lunch. And there's a beaver bone. I'm not sure, maybe it's a femur or so, I'm not quite sure it is, but it's difficult to break unless you have the right grip. And this was happening at the dinner table. My brothers all tried, and many times when my late sister, Maria, that was my brother George's wife, and she took the bone, and to everybody's surprise, she had the right grip, and she broke the bone. Mom sure had a good laugh, as you know, Maria was tall and very slim, but she sure showed my brothers how it was done. And she said that it was just a fluke, but it brought about a lot of laughter.

memories. Also during this time, you know, all eyes and ears are listening to Mother Nature. When is the ice going to go? When is it going to break up? Will it flood? My dad and my brothers would have had the boat prepped, you know, for after the ice was gone. And also, you know, go for a hunt that time. And also to, in case we had a flood, there was a wood brought inside the house, although it didn't really flood so that, you know, the houses were in danger of being flooded, as the delta is quite flat and so the water is spread. But a flood rejuvenated the delta, you know, as the inland lakes and snies filled, and this was great for the animals, for everybody. It didn't flood every year, but when it did, we received a lot of sediment, which enriched the soil, and it was also time to work in the garden. My mom and dad had a huge garden. Back in the day, there was no rotor tillers. There was no need for that, as my dad broke the ground with a pitchfork. The delta ground is soft, and getting the rows ready for planting was done quite fast. Test the ground. My dad had a garden, same place every year, but he rotated the crops, and he just loved it. We all did, you know. We all worked together, but my dad would plant the potatoes, and he always, when he put the potato on the ground, he would say Ave Maria, and so I find it, you know, that I find I'm still doing that when I plant. But my dad would plant potatoes, carrots, turnips, cabbage, onions, cucumbers, corn, whatever he could find seeds. He kept a lot of seeds too. He would collect seeds in the fall for the following year. And most of the potatoes were from the previous year that were still in the root cellar. But most families had gardens, you know, because this was needed for the winter. We didn't have access coming to town whenever we wanted to. So we had to store our food. My dad weeded and hilled the potatoes, you know, and the plants as they grew. And, you know, fall harvest always showed their bounty, and Mom would do her canning. The root cellar was packed with jars of veggies, potatoes and carrots and straw for keeping. And the root cellar had a nice earthy smell. Most families that lived along the Athabasca River were busy, kept busy tending the land and only taking what we need. You know, we still do that, and we share. Sharing is something that we don't even think of. We just do it because, you know, I've said this before, I think, but there are no words in my Dene language for please and thank you. Masicho came from the French. As for please and Dene, I don't know the word because we didn't have to ask. We shared it. And I wish times, didn't change so much. But May was the month to go and search for duck eggs, and my dad always did that. He would go behind the house. There's a lake there called Freezy Lake. And he'd go in his canoe and go out maybe in the evening and be gone for a couple of hours. He'd be just paddling along that little lake and finding duck eggs and bringing them home. And that was a treat because by then, most times, you know, we had run out of store-bought eggs. So this was a real treat. It was a busy time in the springtime. So much to do. My dad would be cleaning the yard, and he would burn the grass. He would start a little grass fire. The grass used to come up really nice, and we didn't have lawnmowers, too. And my dad had a big scythe, I think it's called, to cut the grass. And with so many kids running around, we cut the grass down pretty good. It was a wonderful time. You know, my late cousin, Charlie Voyager, was out with his brothers. They were collecting duck eggs, and they couldn't wait. So he made a fire, and he was boiling some duck eggs when that fire got away from him. The dry grass around there just caught on fire.

But being a Delta, you know, the fire didn't go too far before it was put out. And Charlie was afraid that he was going to get a good licking when he got home for starting a fire. But our grandfather told him that fire was good because it was regrowth, you know, for raspberry.

0: renewal of life. It wakes us up, you know, as the days get longer. Oh, it's so nice to hear songbirds, to watch the geese and swans and cranes all flying north, and to smell the campfire smoke and talk about our dreams, and going to town for the first time after 2 months, all windburned, and so nice to come to town and see folks you hadn't seen for a while and exchange stories and laughter, and everybody be gathering at Moss Hall for a movie and then rush over to Kim's Cafe for coffee. I miss those days. You know, so until next time, be kind. Don't forget, wear your life jacket. And happy Mother's Day to all the moms. This is Alice Rigney in Fort Chipewyan, Northern Alberta. Sauna.
1: Alice Rigney is a storyteller here on Northwind. You heard her mention that beaver bone feat of strength. Do you know which bone she may have been talking about? Or have you tried this challenge before? Give us a call, 1-866-271-9957. Leave us a message there. We'll be sure to get back to you. And we'll send a little gift package to anyone who can help us out with that. Now here's the Anne Goose with Mountain of Love.

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1: Thank you, Wanda, and good afternoon. The Inuvik Works program just completed its first year back in service. People who work for the program do odd jobs for single parents and the elderly. This is the second time Inuvik Works has been in the community. It also ran in the early 2000s. The CBC's Des Lorene has more.
2: It's been 1 year since the return of Inuvik Works and the Next to New thrift store. The program aims to train locals for employment and give them jobs helping the elderly. Workshops on computer literacy and resume building have also been offered to the community. The thrift store has been a success, as well as donations steadily coming in by appointment. Patricia Davison is the manager of Inuvik Works.
3: The elders are so appreciative. They often phone me after a job has been done and tell me how kind and lovely the crew are. They bake for them and bring them in goodies.
2: Stanley Gordon has been working for Inuvik Works as a laborer for almost a year. He says his job is rewarding in many ways.
4: I love to help elders and single parents, especially the elders. We have to cherish the elders. We have lots of fun with them and storytelling.
2: Davison says the program is looking at new funding sources to grow. In the future, she hopes to offer more training courses for employees and community members, and she wants to send donations from the thrift store to nearby communities. Des Lorene, CBC News, Inuvik.

0: Planning for barge season along the Mackenzie River is underway, but in Norman Wells, some businesses are turning away from barges after a few years of disrupted service, relying instead on the winter road to bring in supplies. Norman Wells Mayor Frank Pope says he's not sure how sustainable that'll be in the long run.
1: We have been very fortunate the last two or three winters of very cold winters and a very well-maintained winter road system. How long can we rely on climate change staying cold in the winter?
0: Not everyone is opting out. Some businesses rely on barges to bring in perishables. Still, Pope says some are apprehensive about this year's barge season. Pope says he's confident water levels should allow barges to travel at least in June and July. In the Yukon, a woman was recently scammed out of $29,000. TD denied her fraud claim within an hour because she approved the transaction on a known device. Advocates say bank customers deserve better. Katrin Pilkington reports.
2: Ann Nguyen worked two jobs 7 days a week for 2 years, saving up money for classes to improve her English. But in the blink of an eye, it was all gone. Taken by scammers posing as bankers. Nguyen says they were convincing, knew personal information and previous transactions. But when she filed a fraud claim with her bank, it was denied.
3: I'm really hopeless. I couldn't sleep for
2: She's not the only one lying awake. Last year, CBC Marketplace found money being scammed out of Yukoners has risen by over 6,000% since 2020. MP Brendan Hanley says now the federal government is launching a national anti-fraud strategy. He compares educating yourself about scams to protecting your home against wildfires.
4: I do think it's a shared obligation between institutions, government, and citizens.
2: But Duff Conacher with Democracy Watch says big banks have allowed serious vulnerabilities in the system.
5: The bank set up electronic banking, online banking, and pushed everyone to use it and did not put in place the safeguards to protect people from fraudsters. That's the bank's fault.
2: He says the industry won't improve technology to protect customers unless they're forced to, and that's up to government. Katrin Pilkington, CBC News, Whitehorse.
0: And finally, beavers are expanding into Canada's Arctic. A recent study looked at the trail beavers leave as they move north, tracking beaver activity between Inuvik and Tuktoyaktuk in the Northwest Territories. It found beavers were present in the area since at least 2008, but they've also been expanding into new Yukon regions. Tom Jung is a biologist with the Yukon government. He says beavers were first recorded in the northern Yukon that same year and says there are two theories for how they first arrived.
6: One, they would have walked up over the mountains. They would have walked up over and then found these other rivers. The other hypothesis is they came out of the Mackenzie Delta, where we're told by Inuvialuit that there's lots and lots of beavers. They would have came out of the Mackenzie Delta and swam a short distance in the Beaufort Sea.
0: Jung says the northward movement of beavers indicates there is a significant change happening in the Arctic. He says this Arctic expansion is likely the result of climate change. That's the CBC Regional News for 12:30. I'm Carla Ulrich. For news from across the north anytime, check out our website at cbc.ca/north. And we'll send it back to Wanda McLeod with Northwind in our studio in Inuvik.
7: Thanks, Carla. That bringing us 24 and a half minutes before 1 o'clock. And going right into the current conditions in Fort Chippewa and sunny 15. Fort Smith, mainly sunny 15. Lutzel Cay, 7. Fort Resolution, mainly sunny 6. Hay River, mostly cloudy, 11. Fort Simpson, partly cloudy, 14. Fort Providence, 16. Yellowknife, partly cloudy, 14. Wrigley, 9. Norman Wells, mostly cloudy, 2. Fort Good Hope, light snow, 0. Inuvik, light snow, minus 8. Fort McPherson, mostly cloudy, minus 5. Iqaluit, mostly cloudy, minus 5. Tuktoyaktuk, mostly cloudy, minus 9. Pawtucket, light snow, minus 8. Sax Harbor, light snow and drifting snow, minus 14. Ulahaktuk, minus 8. Kugluktuk, mostly cloudy, minus 7. Cambridge Bay, light snow, minus 9. We've got no recorded messages, but if you want to get your greetings on the air, the number to call, 1-866-271-9957. Bringing us 23 and a half minutes before 1 o'clock, I've got one announcement to pass along. Lisa Semler, MLA for Twin Lakes, will be having an open house today.

Monday, May 11th from 4 to 6 at 125 Mackenzie Road. That's the door next to the drugstore. Refreshment, soup, and bannock will be available. So MLA for Twin Lakes, Lisa Semler, holding an open house today from 4 to 6, 125 Mackenzie Road, the door next to the drugstore. Coming up on the show, muskrats are being assessed as a species of special concern. We'll hear from a wildlife biologist on what that means. And we'll also hear from a hunter and trapper here in Inuvik about what he's seen out on the ground. But first, a song request again. Charlie Inaklavik requested Charlie Furlong with Picture in a Frame.

0: Charlie Furlong there, bringing us 19 and a half minutes before 1 o'clock. The Northwest Territories Species at Risk Committee is assessing whether muskrat should be declared a species of special concern. It says the animal's numbers are falling, partly because of a persistent drought. Jessica Norris is a wildlife biologist who is also on the territory's Wildlife Management Advisory Council. She explained why they're considering this decision.
1: The basis of the muskrat assessment was mostly from the information that we got from the Indigenous community knowledge portion. So that looked at the historical numbers not being the same and what people are seeing on the land, especially within the Mackenzie Delta region. Also, just changes in habitat. Muskrat are a wetland species, so they do prefer shallow freshwater habitats. In order to have like a healthy muskrat habitat, they need stable water levels and sort of dense vegetation for them to have food and shelter. When those water levels change, which is kind of what we're seeing, then could be a threat to them. Once

0: species is listed as a species at risk, then the species at risk committee actually has to create a management plan. And that management plan, I think we have about 2 years to create one after it's listed. It doesn't automatically change anything in terms of indigenous rights or harvest rights or anything like that. This is more of just a set of recommendations to protect the species.
1: That was wildlife biologist Jessica Norris talking about muskrats in the NWT. Meanwhile, one hunter and trapper in Inuvik is not so concerned. Jimmy Kalenik is the owner of Only Way Outfitting and has been hunting and trapping on the land since he was a young boy. He says a rise and fall in the muskrat population is normal.
2: Muskrats, when I started harvesting them as a young boy between 8 and 15 years old, you know, there's more around back then. And then after that, there was a, I wouldn't say a decline, but they, you know, they weren't around for quite a few years. But their numbers are starting to come back again. We're starting to see a lot more push-ups in the Delta again. Our elders told us that the animals, they have cycles, so you might not see them around for a while and then they come back. It's been passed down to us that some species you won't see around for a while, but then, you know, the cycle, they'll always come back. So they say, I would say, don't get too excited about when they talk about declines. It's just short-term stuff, you know. But history and the Inuvialuit history, long-term, within 100 years or 200 years, you know, there's cycles in this different species, right? So we can make short-term decisions on things that, you know, we might not see in our lifetime. The people that are using the land and harvesting 50% of the year or more, they see a lot, you know, and when there's studies happening, it's just a couple of months. You know, or a month, you know, they're out on the land, they're doing their study, and then they're in the labs or in class or whatever they might be doing the data work and blah, blah, blah. I'm not saying it's wrong, but the people that are always out on the land are seeing the changes and seeing firsthand and what's happening. So I always say it's important to include traditional knowledge and people that are using the land all the time. So getting fresh data that from year to year to year to year, right? You know, science and traditional knowledge, if they work together, you know, they get along, they'll go a long ways than trying to do it, you know, separate. You know, they'll do it quicker too, right? There's a lot of things that Indigenous people know already that they're trying to find out.
3: There's always been change. There'll always be change. Since I've been growing up, there's always been change. You know, this year right now, the ice below my camp is over 4 feet thick. Some years it's only 2.5 feet thick. It all depends on the year, what kind of climate we have throughout the winter. And this winter we had a cold winter and we have a lot of ice and a lot of snow. Every year is different and I think there's always going to be change. And I don't think we have to worry too much about climate change because just like us adapting to the changes, and the animals have to do the same too. Otherwise they'll suffer, they'll perish. If we don't adapt to the changes in life, we suffer or we perish. So, you know, animals aren't dumb, they're smart. They know what they have to do to survive and they'll do it. I was out hunting geese once and a muskrat is walking on land on the sandbar in the spring. I was like, oh, a muskrat, still good eating. It was like the trapping time toward the end of trapping. And so I went out, I was gonna club it with a shovel and bring it home and skin it and eat it. And as I was running toward it with the shovel, it stopped and looked at me probably about 20 feet away from me. And I stopped and I looked at it and I was like, oh, it doesn't look too scared now. I tried to take a few more steps forward and it started jumping toward me and I got ticklish. I started running back, yelling at it, swinging the shovel, hey, hey. So, I mean, it didn't bite me, but it was jumping toward me to defend itself. And, you know, that just goes to show that, you know, they have survival instincts and, you know, no matter what comes at them, they will find a way to survive.
1: That was Jimmy Kalenik, an Inuvik hunter and trapper and the owner of Only Way Outfitting. He was speaking about muskrats in the Northwest Territories, bringing us 13 and a half minutes before 1 o'clock. Another song request. Judy and Paul Tuck requested this next song. Here's the Backstreet Boys with Everybody. Everybody.

0: Backstreet Boys there with Everybody, bringing us 9.5 minutes before 1 o'clock. Manitoba could become the first jurisdiction in the world to ban AI chatbots for kids. This would be for chatbots like ChatGPT and Claude, while countries like Australia have banned social media for youth under 16, Manitoba's proposal takes it one step further. This weekend, CBC's cross-country checkup asked callers, should there be a ban on AI chatbots for kids? How are the young people in your life using artificial intelligence? Here's what some callers shared with guest host Saroja Coelho.
1: It's a technology that's going to be used for years and decades to come in the workplace. Right? So we can't just be as simple as to say, well, if you're under 18, then you don't get to use it, right? But at the same time, we also know that developmental levels when it comes to critical thinking, 12 to

0: 15-year-olds, they still aren't there yet, right? So it's not safe for us to really just let them run wild with this technology. Human beings, we crave social interaction. It's an itch, right? And we seek to scratch it. And if an AI chatbot is scratching that itch, then people aren't going to reach out for the real thing.
1: So I think banning children from, or anybody from doing something, is just going to feed the fire and make them want to go out and do it. My opinion is that we should be holding the companies that own these and develop these programs to be more accountable. And they're making money off of us, and they're giving us a service, and we're not happy with that service.
2: Well, I don't mind a conversational approach. There is some room for that. I do think an interaction that simulates a conversation can be more useful in a shorter period of time than, you know, something that's providing you with a text. You've got to work your way through covering all the legitimate technical points, etc. I do like that personal interaction.
3: It does have some very powerful uses, even in schools, but I think the issue is around children is the way AI is purposely designed. The fact that it's been given a personality and that the interactions are explicitly designed to be like a conversation, I think that's where the problem is, where children get addicted to it. It's as if they're talking to an expert. You know, Google's been around for many years, but no one's ever fallen in love with Google. It's not presented as if it's a person, it's a conversation. It's presented as just the facts, ma'am.
4: 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That bringing us 6 minutes before 1 o'clock, and it's time for a segment of Good Medicine. Good Medicine is hosted by Salome Barker, a Mi'kmaq woman and music lover from Newfoundland and Labrador. Let's have a listen to what she's listening to today.

Let's start your morning in a good way with good intentions. Shall we get into some tunes? Hey everyone, it's Salome Barker, and you're listening to Good Medicine. We're headed to Treaty 6 for today's artist. Danita Large is a Cree singer-songwriter based in Edmonton, Alberta, who is a dear friend of mine. I've featured Danita before, and at the time, Danita was working on her latest album, and now the wait is over. Danita released her latest album, The Ancestors, in February 2026, and it's been added to my personal top album releases of the year. Danita has been nonstop since the release of her album, from back-to-back shows and planning her latest endeavor, taking her music to Sweden. Danita will represent Canada as one of three artists who will perform at the Laila Bifestivalen in Rinkeby, Sweden. This is Danita Large with Lip Service. Thanks for listening. No multis. I would like to acknowledge we are on the traditional territory.

That bringing us 3 minutes before 1 o'clock. Singer-songwriter Kat Clyde hails from southwestern Ontario. Here she is with her new music, Hold My Hand.

0: Up right after the national news, our Indigenous language programs. You could stay tuned for Trail Zen this afternoon, coming from Cambridge Bay between 4 and 6 with Lawrence Nielli. That's all the time we have on Northwind for today. You enjoy your afternoon.
1: From CBC News, The World This Hour, I'm Gina Louise Phillips. The ship at the center of the hantavirus outbreak is now bound for the Netherlands. It has just left the Canary Islands, where all passengers and some crew have disembarked.
2: The passengers, you're now in good hands. We were very worried. If you stayed longer in the ship, the situation could have been difficult.
1: The head of the World Health Organization says a French citizen who tested positive is in critical condition. A passenger from the U.S. is also confirmed to have the virus, but is currently asymptomatic. Tedros Adhanom Ghebreyesus says that even with all passengers off the ship, the risk to the public is very low.
2: Repatriating them is the right thing because all the passengers will get the necessary support and the quality support that they deserve.
1: Health officials say current evidence suggests people can only infect others when they are symptomatic. 10 people in Canada are being monitored for hantavirus. So far, none are showing symptoms. All of the cases are traced back to the same outbreak on a cruise ship. 4 Canadians, who were passengers aboard that ship, arrived in BC yesterday. Provincial Health Officer Bonnie Henry says all of them will remain completely isolated for a minimum of 21 days.
3: Should any of the 4 people who are here with us develop symptoms, we have established protocols in place to ensure they can be properly and safely assessed, tested, and cared for without risk to the public and with all the appropriate precautions for healthcare workers in the healthcare setting.
1: Henry says the province will continue to monitor the 4 passengers

0: for a period of 42 days. She insists hantavirus is not easily transmissible and the risk of wider spread remains low. The U.S. president doubts the ceasefire with Iran will last much longer. Donald Trump accuses Iranian leaders of changing their minds after negotiators appear to reach points of agreement. The comments come a day after he rejected Iran's latest proposal. Katie Nicholson has more on this.
1: Right now, it's on life support.
2: If the April 7th ceasefire between the U.S. and Iran were a patient, Donald Trump would give it a poor prognosis.
1: Unbelievably weak, I would say. I would call it the weakest right now. After reading a piece of garbage they sent us, I didn't even finish reading it.
2: Trump is referring to the latest Iranian proposal, which he vetoed on Sunday. For its part, Iran says its reply to the U.S. proposal was generous and responsible. It says it proposed an end to the U.S. naval blockade on Iranian shipping and safe passage through the Strait of Hormuz.
1: I'm not going to waste my time reading it.
2: Both countries have been publicly far apart on the future of the Strait and Iran's nuclear program. And if the latest proposal is any indication, appear no closer behind the scenes. Katie Nicholson, CBC News, Washington.
0: Quebec fans of The Simpsons are getting some good news today.
3: Mais imaginez-vous donc que grâce à vous, la version québécoise fait son grand retour.
0: The beloved animated series will once again be dubbed in Québécois French. The dubbing was suspended last August after 35 seasons when Corus Entertainment decided not to renew broadcast rights. An online petition to save the Quebec-specific version raised tens of thousands of signatures. Now, Bell Media says it has reached a deal with Disney to continue dubbing the series in Quebec.
4: Vive les Simpsons libres! Et vive le doublage fait au Québec!
0: The version is dubbed by local actors and adapted with cultural references specific to the province. And finally, we have a correction to make. Last Friday, we reported details on the triple murder in Brockville, Ontario. You heard that police were called to a residence last Thursday evening and that the accused was arrested at the scene. Well, in fact, police were called to a home on Thursday morning and the accused was arrested later in the day at a different location. And that is The World This Hour. For CBC News, I'm Gina Louise Phillips.

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Kai Hunter virus, the vinda cooking shop, 2000, the kindaisy, condilazy. The cruise ship was at Deno Key, she was sunk at Kashu. Hunter virus and a good duck on the cuckoos in Shoggy Tuesday. Tashukai can die, you data at the Ontario, Kosamaliko, as you damage. As you said, that's a kick out of the health minister on there, Sylvia Jones, who's just on the Ontario legislation in the book, was how they think at the threat on the side again, the IG, the second is damage, hunter virus, and the green things, the problems, because you deal with the only one, the ND. The cruise ship sent IG, the two times you could see. Then you cruise ship, I think you can't honor something with Hondia, some Metronday, United States, good thing. Is your good thing, Omaha, Nebraska, you twit on that class, I then I said, like, you can't, you can't even better than the next, you don't get digging, they get

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1: 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That red knife, nine at this a two ten net and I can hold up. That old money, and I can with a half time, 12 miles on the night gateway, and your red knife, they got on the right to a fee. Can't say in November go ta. Meet a fiction, is it me? Ta, a quan so that fiction, a chill quan, miss that fiction, a shoot, fish lake, chill quan that fiction. Ta, she called Angus and get on a fiction that Martoni is on yet, a quan has to not defeat her. Ta, Sunday, is he gonna go and do my tea? I use it Sunday. It's just a lot in that country and a teacher. They call it the Shinka. True children is a red knife, put on it. True children is a cold team. True team dog has eaten that. I was wrong. Thinking of his life, Machine Sealum that, T9 dog. Se ken ajor mega jate komna si na kashe ka sina wulle ko tante ta

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She doubted the King of Hono Kills, not go corner, she gets on Shuli good Sandy tea. A transaminal Kuna Ogini was a Honos and Lai good, not go corner, she gets on Kuna Tai good Sandy tea. To the kind of those that Sulag when I take in like the D. Shino Dena, and that was Yellow Zachary Richard Sheets of Blue. 我电脑已经。

0: From CBC News, The World This Hour, I'm Gina Louise Phillips. The remaining passengers have been taken off the hantavirus-stricken cruise ship and are now on their way home to quarantine. Three people have tested positive for the virus so far, a French woman and one U.S. and one Spanish citizen. Briar Stewart has the very latest from Tenerife.
1: Strong winds off the coast of Tenerife led to choppy conditions and the decision to have the MV Hondius pull into port so the final group of passengers and crew members could depart. As they did, many waved and one made a heart symbol as they were driven to the airport. Tedros Adhanom Ghebreyesus is the Director General of the World Health Organization.
2: We were very worried. If you stayed longer in the ship, the situation could have been difficult. You heard about the passenger from France who is in a very critical situation. Imagine if she stayed longer.
1: There are nearly 30 people still on the ship and they are now headed to Rotterdam. They include members of the crew and also medical staff. When the vessel arrives, it will go through a decontamination process. There were citizens from about 24 countries on the ship. All of them will now have to go into quarantine. Briar Stewart, CBC News, Tenerife.
0: Meanwhile, 10 people in Canada are quarantined and being monitored for hantavirus. Ontario Health Minister Sylvia Jones says there are currently 3 people in isolation in her province. She says they are asymptomatic and are not being tested for the virus.
3: Testing on asymptomatic may not have the appropriate results. It may not be the best way to monitor. That's why these 3 individuals are self-isolating, and so we can see if there are any symptoms that come forward.
0: Officials in BC say 4 other Canadians who arrived yesterday are not showing any symptoms, and neither do 3 others in Quebec and Alberta. Officials insist risk of wider spread remains low. Tens of thousands of people in Newfoundland and Labrador have received the shingles vaccine since the province made it freely available to anyone aged 50 years and over in September. But as John Gowdy reports, it's unclear if it's made a difference.
4: Newfoundland and Labrador's health departments

0: says more than 76,000 people have received at least one dose of the free shingles vaccine since June of 2025. Last year, the province spent $26.5 million on the vaccine, and it says it still has a strong supply on hand. Happy Valley Goose Bay Pharmacy Manager Tim Barnes says he is seeing a dramatic uptake.
1: The biggest surge was probably as soon as it opened up for 15 above.
0: But it isn't clear if cases are dropping as a result because healthcare providers aren't obligated to report shingles infections. The vaccination program was launched by the province's previous Liberal government. Provincial Health Minister Leila Evans says the new Conservative government is committed to the program.
2: At the end of the day, we will support people who need vaccinations, especially when it comes to shingles.
0: Prior to the free program, getting the double jab could set you back more than $400, and now it's free to avoid what Barnes calls a miserable virus. John Gowdy, CBC News, Happy Valley Goose Bay, Newfoundland and Labrador.
3: U.S. President Donald Trump says the ceasefire with Iran is on life support. He's also dismissing Tehran's latest proposal to end the war.
4: It's unbelievably weak, I would say. I would call it the weakest after reading the piece of garbage they sent us. I didn't even finish reading it.
3: The stalled diplomatic efforts could tip the Middle East back into open warfare. It also means the Strait of Hormuz remains closed. Canada is joining the EU in sanctioning more individuals linked to the forced transfer of Ukrainian children to Russia. Officials estimate 20,000 children have been taken to Russia or Russian-occupied territories. A coalition chaired by Canada and Ukraine and now joined by the European Union aims to bring them home. Canadian officials say so far 2,100 children have been successfully returned to Ukraine. And that's the world this hour. For CBC News, I'm Gina Louise Phillips.

Tenerife, because I learned that I see that thing I do that not technique it. I go back, I not take a you in see Dan and Dr. Bonnie Henry, he to see. I see that there I click with see go get in a connect taga kitty, you know, you know, one a kintaga. In got a go get in a connect taga at the home. Do you know, not kids in a quay go so I go get in a connect has in a kitty. Gusi kula titre si American kula kute gusoi titre I Canary Island kuketi si kula kak I kula lesa I hanta virus a yikwe kiti. 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See, Katiti, the Russian CA to Baltic Sea, Kanehek and Akoka, Danik and Akoka, Ataya, Un Moscow, Gonzo. And that did that one today, do that Canadian, Canada, Arctic, or like Kaniga Sonati. 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In that it see a unit, I see the neke see a unit and a key. I can see telecommunications kitty provider good kitty see a unit and so good tea canikini wikani kitty. In that it see a unit, government the Kadidi, the see canip danga patara on the bagara yet and he. 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

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Then he chucking go here lahtana, whether he got a cockunet handle. 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

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In that detail, city, Bala, it does his winner, so had he. He on that cake, Kanekosunas, it he on it, and a cake, Saturday, when it's not a Yakinisha, Kanekola, go here, lads, at that as winner, so had he. In that good, so think good, did that in a haircut, they got on a so they had him.

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In that detail, see a unit, I detail see a latch of barge to impetet and as ni yona de key we hati. In that detail, see. 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I Dichter, see Whitehorse in Naki Dega. I see Dichter, see a United Gucha light, a dego, so more like a bagunu tangolaga bagunata. In Daya in Sompa, I a United Sompa le willa jacketi. I see scammers go kitty city, did see yone bank honey consults the kitty da. And that did the sea bagger, so we till at it didn't see, I did the sea gushing at Yukon, could take us of the Nicholson see, 2020 create the Nessons or some packing ekitty, is scammers go kitty. Saint Tiley Mille goes or town, Tilak Ono or Connect, I goes or kinny ekitty. I go MP Hindi, Brendan Hanley here to see, I see Dichtere, government kayak a light down the kitty. In that Dichtere, see, kind of clue Dichtere, see, you know, I see Dichtere, see, Ben Kanik a kitty, the Sina Soyo Kuti kitty. I then a kekanikos on good carriage, bankos or send the kitty, that go garek some yakos or some pakanyakini ita. In that story, in the new government, you can light that they're kitty. Go see, go to the sea, only a lack in any goes or do that goes or sa, could they had a kitty. In that theater, see, a unit, a lack he congos or taki acta could they see, go la, 2008 quay goes or sa, a quacky kitty. In that detail, see, only you can cook the goods or Tom Junk here to see, gola, a ye can go here like that in the Yukon government goga. In see, detail, see, you quay gola sweet sauce on hati. And I done it a quay cook the ketchup because a yokulu, you see, you cook the two tacos, cook the sat that you see, shoot take it, dear go on hati. In that detail, I see ye deo ni li kani gara ke chasana ki di. 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

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Ford Resolution saying Dusengwas ending goes go Kong. Chinkenis is he, Nakion or Naki goes under. Hadlu Dane Dusengwas eek or Gusi, Honan or Son Ligos go Kong. 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Sidley Kosi go like or Gusi goes on Honan or San Tigers go Kong. Chink any sissy honen oats and dingles or town ogles on insi. Yati do cosi induce and go honen oats and dingles or go con. E 40 yards see honen oats and dingles or go con. Danis is in a can of dingles or dionogles on insi. As your son back esi as a ogunsi, honen oats on ligles or go con. Chink any sissy honen oats and tigles or town ogles on insi. 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Queen is a sea salt tongues on there. Segunsi seek ogunsi, dingles or go con, dan is a sea honen or lat dingles on there. Delen is he as a eagle ogunsi, tigers or go con, goes a queen is a sea honen or dingles on there. Ratin le consi jaden a less zero count there, dan is a sea honen or salt tongues on there. Up on me to see Nisi, Chink any sissy honen or naki goes on there. And Naki consi ogunsi, sent tie goes illegal, Chink any sissy sent dingles on there. Tatla consi ogunsians or naki.

0: Well, at that good hope got a hint in Michelle Grancham e Hira Ketra good to go.
1: A lot at anyway. On a then a song on a macon got the good single then. They said the Nicaragua the Nicar. That's a hint now, sir. Laugh who are Uncle Macon Gaga saying now a rant and eh? Be ye audi con it howled and ya be ye audi in now a howled and key a goody cojon now. Honey. So they were going to cut back a dealer said they were our own car. He said they were going to a good cookie day, Kai Hosen in it. Then I bought it, then it deuded the eye. Could I go to Raya? A good name. A unique panic called an inma, touted and go yoga, could it go to our legal hooker, called you now. You know, I cannot go to call top A. Could you go to the canoe? A question I say, a cut. Lie, you like it, we. I wonder if we know, don't lie, you like it. No, it's a hat. Lie, I said, I need to do like going to the we. The we yellow horse show forehand, the gun show going in time with the money to here. I like it, we are so say, but on the other hand. I do not know.

伊拉不定你看过谁呀？看看看清，但你这个就先看那个样。

0: From CBC News, The World This Hour, I'm Gina Louise Phillips. The ship at the center of the hantavirus outbreak is now bound for the Netherlands. It has just left the Canary Islands, where all passengers and some crew have disembarked.
1: The passengers, you're now in good hands. We were very worried if you stayed longer in the ship, the situation could have been difficult.
0: The head of the World Health Organization says a French citizen who tested positive is in critical condition. Two passengers from Spain and the U.S. have also been confirmed to have the virus, but show no symptoms. Tedros Adhanom Ghebreyesus says that even with all passengers off the ship, the risk to the public is very low.
1: Repatriating them is the right thing because all the passengers will get the necessary support and the quality support that they deserve.
0: Health officials say current evidence suggests people can only infect others when they are symptomatic. The four remaining Canadian passengers from that ship arrived in BC last night. They, along with six others across the country, are quarantined for risk of exposure. As Jamie Strachan reports, none are showing symptoms so far.
2: The four remaining Canadians who were aboard the MV Hondius, the cruise ship at the epicenter of the hantavirus outbreak, have arrived in Victoria, where they will remain quarantined for a minimum of 21 days.
3: They were tired, I would say exhausted, but very relieved and grateful to be back here in Canada.
2: Dr. Bonnie Henry, BC's provincial health officer, says the four people, two from the Yukon and two from BC, are exhibiting no symptoms, but acknowledged testing remains a challenge.
3: There's very little known about how tests can be helpful or not in the management of hantavirus.
2: In Ontario, Health Minister Sylvia Jones says three people across the province are also self-isolating.
4: The local public health unit is monitoring closely.
2: All 10 Canadians quarantined for possible exposure to the virus are asymptomatic so far. Officials say hantavirus is not easily transmissible and the risk of wider spread remains low. Jamie Strachan, CBC News, Toronto.
0: 70 UK Labour members of Parliament are calling on Prime Minister Keir Starmer to resign. Four of them have also quit their roles as ministerial aides. Pressure is mounting on Starmer to step away from the top post following last week's election results. His governing Labour Party lost some 14,000 council seats, as well as its political stronghold of Wales. The parties that gained momentum in these elections are the right-wing Reform Party and the Greens. The U.S. president doubts the ceasefire with Iran will last much longer. Donald Trump accuses Iranian leaders of changing their minds after negotiators appear to reach points of agreement. The comments come a day after he rejected Iran's latest proposal. Katie Nicholson has more.
5: Right now, it's on life support.
6: If the April 7th

0: Ceasefire between the U.S. and Iran were a patient, Donald Trump would give it a poor prognosis.
1: It's unbelievably weak, I would say. I would call it the weakest right now. After reading that piece of garbage they sent us, I didn't even finish reading it.
0: Trump is referring to the latest Iranian proposal, which he vetoed on Sunday. For its part, Iran says its reply to the U.S. proposal was generous and responsible. It says it proposed an end to the U.S. naval blockade on Iranian shipping and safe passage through the Strait of Hormuz.
1: I'm not going to waste my time reading it.
0: Both countries have been publicly far apart on the future of the Strait and Iran's nuclear program. And if the latest proposal is any indication, appear no closer behind the scenes. Katie Nicholson, CBC News, Washington.
2: And finally, we have a correction to make. Last Friday, we reported details on the triple murder in Brockville, Ontario. You heard police were called to a residence last Thursday evening and that the accused was arrested at the scene. Well, in fact, police were called to a home on Thursday morning and the accused was arrested later in the day at a different location. And that is The World This Hour. For CBC News, I'm Gina Louise Phillips. Thanks for listening.

Ontario Health Minister ye Sylvia Jones ye to be tenet and a hell ye keenle a ye tenet do three a year cousins and a ye three easy yet don't three then a ye tata ye big ebro easy yet don't any things and they e henny yet hunet e henny a yet don't three by ya key see ye a ye less haunt than a ye best nene ye need joe tenet e a yard dirty henny a ye hut u a ye don't three but dilo yet e Paris, a ye cousins, and a ye French international, a ye French national, ye ten ye two three, a ya quan ye cousins, and a ye three hot and a three third ike a hintine lissy ye a ya henny ye don't in ye don't three pets in a ye don't three ten ye the onzi a ya ja henny ye don't three by ya kilo bits a health a ye got one a hen yo ye hot oats and a ye don't three hantavirus. A yet don't three by ya kisi yit e three British Columbia ye cousins and ye health officials din yet do three Canadians a ye three naye ye three a ye three tsitha kasi ye cousins and ye hanta virus behits in see ye cousins and ye then the health date in let a henny a ye not Dorian Bonnie Henry ye din yet do three naye din a bakonin till see henny ye din ye Victoria, ye cousins, and ye han ye baconin jaw ye thanks to you not by rice ye deny thanks and that da henny a ye three not then a ye three a han ye where you can ye cousins and no a ye three conny ye you conny ye cousins and ye thanks to you not by gay ye. A youth, a British Columbia, ye Salona, Bagai, see ye British Columbia, another seat in ye, a ye, your unnets, and another at a henny hits a day, ye, your unnets, and a ye, a your cousins, and another road, a

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mayor hin lu ye tre son Thanks to the Gaia Haye Threat at all, you see a unique, you see the federal government, Hilgali 9 this year, a year at Ike Evazis Al Yeha Henny Alexandra B. Campbell, Holy Yeha Henny, or your hot oats, and a year don't rip on your kilo. Could a hint ain't and honey sits in your annets in honey hat there.

Cúsi Merlin Grum Solia Lucut don't read in a Sonia T program Roth on John CBC Radio Kayaz Sin. Good don't read Hashin no bus either on a bit as in on all Cassi no bug, a yes key, but on did it no bad is not, is either day, yet e on it in honey don't or not, and a ye on it no hellal new the cani on cani satzide. Three CBC, the honey no bug, ISQ, the shenu, the honey, don't good don't read on a bahajin hate, Hank Williams, Kalija, Henu, and a bahajin, allow you bet ante, beat us in on all casino bug, ISQ, good don't cani on shadal nako.

Good. Job it doesn't on old casino bug. I yes key. I kill quite old birds and a day sorry to dudes and a day get the adults and no to but charts and a day sorry to dudes and a day get the adults and who's the case and a day do a day long cards and no Dinny no quants and a day do a day shine steeds and at earth chits in a day sorry to dudes in a day some law adults and all. Lily quants in a day sorry to dudes in a day get coddles and fortly yards in a do a day get coddles and all. Yatina quants in a do a day get dandles and John Paulus chits in a day sorry to dudes in a day some law adults and all. Gamma tees and a do a dick at deans and work with tees and a dick of yard dudes and a dead deans and could don't reach and no bass or hat day. Don't read on a bahage and hat day three at E and I see Kim Carnes. Hey, yeah, don't read Blackie. The King Rodeo Napa Genalo yet at E and I see heaven knows your name and you.

0: 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CBC Radio tse hanito a you anet ai kel kwa Alberta cousins in ahnet no hel hal ni Alice Rigney 3 dot e hani hatte 3 Alberta naya Alberta ine ye Alberta azu til hinni ye peschohnen hu se hinni tse ane ye 3 back and not a desi ye don 3 Alice Rigney ai kel kwa Alberta tse a ye hel yas ke ye pause ye betse hani to a do a unique no telo your the no do no on new history everything
1: Don't do no one nene know about Hawthorne and Norton and know about Hawthorne. And you can't do one night day near no one near me. Come by some, no, it's even me, Kuli Harriot, I sit a Satao Dalo in Neil Tree Arad in. Put Tot in a name, Dillo, a Crescent, Bo, Aung Ku, a young Ferranad day. We eat tot in a day. And Chamba owns it, oh, Azababa, but Ora Al Chamba san know it's in there, no near her. In la, and Ila. And Uni yao nana, the Bahorelliani, could fill it all in as it saw. When non jurist key hunt, hello. Ayer day, senior, that you need night day new. Are you a sad doing all yao no another day yao to a jurist ki hadwell police and near or non jurist ki? I said that teeth a hell crest that tea how yao could toot eat a horak up with the doent alo. The scales it to all right, illa ado. Take the day, see. Cause then, but no about Nizola. Create a dream shepherdess, a but Jonah Durant, a Daniel Smith, a higher tiller, what's ill, it they get that you held this, a can't do, but do Danny then, and they are missile trailer. But Jonah Durant, and Alberta, a yaga, no one, and now Dano, no need, treaty 6, 7, 8. He treaty whole thing. Check quick older Queen Victoria. Hell and a John Canada gay yagila. A unknown nene date and a could tot in a noganin delu her you. I see a colonization a her you. Dantu dani them, dantu dana, nunit ikantu hadar.

0: So, could do Cordilla. Eric is clan. It's a grade 12, and it's in the day. I see Laha Duelante. Yeah, are you a Sierra Duna, a colonization, but you need to done to Tamba Nolie, Holfield. Then so did they, then I help a shake your hand, a but I who also eat a but or out and then he could do Eric is a chef on lawyers, but lawyers only as Tamba Dachi and but I don't know ni no and then I have bestow say one in Canada. Be yaga night day hard day to Canada, a yaga hard you in Saka, Alberta. Yeah, Daniel Smith eat Jeff Rath, Nizo and Udani then Nizoant Ila. But Jonah Drew.
1: Three dot ue ye yon pan yak Alberta Ase Til Henny see. Three dot ue yon pan yaki ni rayets in a ye three Quebec a chain lessy ye hana a ye three any the no.
0: I hone hunt a see hot daya till a cutural yankuli. Castana can't udani then a Iranad day at Antillo. Daniel Smith and Jeff Rath. A that Iha, Canada, Chaza, Doril Ia, a jug Canada, a yaga Nobaba who's one day. Alberta, a yaga, Dennis Ha, Janine Diloko, Dre Daniel Smith, the immigrants, Hayatu. Are you a sea at Ila? And what's you bull owl who oh bull owl three million vote names a ha bull owl Ila NDP Codina Daniel Smith Hodio Sahako Niwa Leland Ilok Anil Stubagant is put out but the office to her a year. Meeting hosting in your head, Danny, and yeah, then I held you till I was a who best chuck Nenadin, Horek, then a Donald Trump, as a higher tier land, yeah, and there's no trillet and only then.
1: Three dot way you find your keys here, three Nenek a yards and a year, ah, neither Tatani than Adrits and had that.
0: Are you a John Scalar aunt and a John Alberta and a Nena and a Rekla, John Canada, Gay Yaga, Alberta and a Huntu Ho aunt and Huntu Ninto, Alberta and 1905 Stone Hose and me and Illo?
1: Could you ah, that's not this day, Panito? Ah. But during the CBCs in Hanino Park, I guess Kiwa and New Vicky, your cousins, and the year during the three and New Vic works a year three, but the hurricane this year during three, but the hurricane at Lino year 2000 a year, but the hurricane lay year, but darn can't on yet during three, but the hurricane at Lincy a year during and yet two three, that we year three, ah, Nizu three, eat and a with another day, it bets it di henne a ye hot woods in a year, a ye three quahari log, a yards in a ye hot woods in then a head then it's a henny henny, yet eat and it's it you la how ye hot woods in a ye three, a yeet eat and a honal cano, a yeet e three, a ye hot woods in a ye three program to see yet it on it bets a henny on it you. 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

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But thank you, yet then a sampatani in see it. Thank you, ye TD bankers in Henio. 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Dinny bets a hal yet a henne ye three dot way ye three hayon seat and at on it de de henio ye hot oozen a ye pon ya chi see. Yet MP that does see Brandon Henley, yet in yet do the federal government a year on ya kiha. 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

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She no possessor had de Dolly Parton. A ye whirl on fire. 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

0: Stern.
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2: Cold tree, the Gatana Hochheon, a Eric Esso, other Natsur, and a eight a treaty Hochheon, and a deal a Bediha Canto Huntilla in that. No one nana and ask neither John Canto than his amante. Ea Edry, Alberta, Eyaka, Fort McMurray, Isan, La Heir, Fort McMurray, Dennis. Cause then I saw, but your coolie boss still saw your separatists around there. Got down there, your knee deal, then a Zinochi, eight separatists, ha, Nizzo Chole, but knit in how Nizzo Chole, and don't do Danny then, Alberta, Canada, see, all yade. But they all, yeah, they don't know about who's who, know about who's who, and ele. Hey, Canada, gay yaga, not Alberta, Canada, gay yaga, it's like a nene, Edric Canada, and Daniel Smith, a banazula day away, be you, how are you, but it's a sea away, best chop, and it's an another with Leland Illo. That would. That o Trump hayati didn't he can't o hayati and
1: a yet e bath and ye no held another in lessy you know the atone no held at a sea three then a song good up eight in see your cousins and a three not then a not door yon. A ye Dr. John O'Connor the David Schindler. A ye not Dorian, a ye not Dorian, see ye hold a ye ma sign you ain't ill yet.
2: David Schindler saw Donna Gustin, how you then, Jack? I tell you, got the roll, call you on there. Hold on, John, no one aga, Christina. I don't know about Nazula, no, I can't know about Hayati. Beatia, Beatia, but Ora, and Niant there. Kui kask e dene abayatil yanao nile kant ua si hofle. Ku Dr. John O'Connor asu dene help ha kant u hayati ande. Hula sit in phone the child. Hula kant u baga kant ua si no ba nizula kant u ni kastofle harat anu as kenet ab ot eit ab Paganana serant eh. 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Oh, aha, and you never. 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Ne bestow fion. 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Can't do that either, man. I couldn't do me. You know, nana and eh. So nana just sound like my backbone, you know, my land.
1: Mm-hmm.
2: Eat us about but ora and eh. Dr. John O'Connor didn't hold on to no help. I have to get on a dinner, Sandra. I tell good the other bit beyond eh. He on his own children, but Ani sila saka sar sa la bilia, you with a real bile cancer,

0: you need to have first chemo. 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chemo a so nakit other if you saw it other a so ha e edrit a salabara higher see if saw a billion that cherry a go out and they want illo poetry the lead a so badue yeah and so chole edrit a no near 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Are you? I had doing a colonization. This thing, hold on. You need to do it. Yeah, you bedding all your land. It's all.
1: Could you be patient? Is it new, Alice?
0: Do you think a Aurelia should be asked? Can you to hold the land? And be said the house. You know, the shake. A ganasher and a gatane. I see initially how clear John Gerard connected in Fort McMurray and NASA how they saw a meeting how yes, so long. So, Sabuni, they could a research in Nunishin, Nisle, huh? Clear your tendon lana cha, how you say, yeah. And yeah, Pauna Marine.
1: And then to Pauna Ellis, Marcy Haniha.
0: I see.
1: Okay, goodbye. Kuyik on no hell hall ni lesit I kill quant Alberta but quanta dots in Alice Rigney John CBC Radio 1 and no hell hall ni le. Kutun the judge love can build a bridge in you in the bargain.

Good, don't you be dancing on the casino bug. I just kid. I kill quite all birds and I did. Sorry, you do and I did to bachachu. Get the adults and all. Lutek is and I do a dish on cons and Denny no cons and I do a dish and steens and hot urchins and I do a day. Some law adults and all. She cons and I do a dick at coddles and. Yeah, Tina quants and it do a dig a dandles and no 40 yards and it do a disc a coddles and jumbo less chits and a dis how it doing dudes and a dig some laddles and no good a high thighlings and to bar on load three than a something a yet you program with this is a hell Marlene Grooms. Could do under in a dish chin no possessor had did Doug Kershaw diggy liggy low hinu na pa jenny but on deck cut in your care honey don't all trails and no health date in Nakis at these and Marcy Johnson with on CC Marlene Groom Soliadri Dennis Sontlene yet he program with I'm there John CBC Radio K yards a sin ye the Alice Rigney Marcy John O'Helene le see.

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3: Peter Fernandez is about as well-known and well-loved as you can be as a stage actor in Canada. He's one of the greatest stage actors of our time. So why did he decide to take up directing? I mean, it's not a mystery, but his new play is a murder mystery.
4: From CBC News, The World This Hour, I'm Gina Louise Phillips. The remaining passengers have been taken off the hantavirus-stricken cruise ship and are now on their way home to quarantine. Three people have tested positive for the virus so far, a French woman and one U.S. and one Spanish citizen. Briar Stewart has the latest from Tenerife.
5: Strong winds off the coast of Tenerife led to choppy conditions and the decision to have the MV Hondius pull into port so the final group of passengers and crew members could depart. As they did, many waved and one made a heart symbol as they were driven to the airport. Tedros Adhanom Ghebreyesus is the Director General of the World Health Organization.
6: We were very worried if you stayed longer in the ship, the situation could have been difficult. You heard about the passenger from France who is in a very critical situation. Imagine if she stayed longer.
5: There are nearly 30 people still on the ship and they are now headed to Rotterdam. They include members of the crew and also medical staff. When the vessel arrives, it will go through a decontamination process. There were citizens from about 24 countries on the ship. All of them will now have to go into quarantine. Briar Stewart, CBC News, Tenerife.
4: 10 people in Canada are being monitored for hantavirus. So far, none are showing symptoms. All of the cases are traced back to the same outbreak on a cruise ship. Four Canadians who were passengers aboard that ship arrived in BC yesterday. Provincial health officer Bonnie Henry says all of them will remain completely isolated for a minimum of 21 days.
7: Should any of the four people who are here with us develop symptoms, we have established protocols in place to ensure they can be properly and safely assessed, tested, and cared for without risk to the public and with all the appropriate precautions for healthcare workers in the healthcare setting.
4: Henry insists hantavirus is not easily transmissible and the risk of wider spread remains low. A 16-year-old and an 18-year-old were shot dead in Surrey, BC last night. Police say the double homicide was targeted and gang-related. Investigators are working with the victims' families to understand their activities leading up to the shooting. They're also looking into whether the incident was linked to another shooting in the city earlier that in the day. Mayor Brenda Locke says the recent wave of gun and gang violence has rattled the city.
8: I'm outraged. I'm saddened that we had another shooting in our city that left two minors losing their lives, two minors with families. This is the third death inside of 2 weeks, less than 2 weeks.
4: Locke says she wants to see Surrey police pour more resources into their gang unit and anti-gang messaging. U.S. President Donald Trump says a ceasefire with Iran is on life support. He's also dismissing Tehran's latest proposal to end the war.
9: It's unbelievably weak, I would say. I would call it the weakest after reading the piece of garbage they sent us. I didn't even finish reading it.
4: The stalled diplomatic efforts could tip the Middle East back into open warfare. It also means the Strait of Hormuz remains closed, inflicting more economic pain on much of the world. A decisive PWHL game has been put on hold just hours before puck drop. Game 5 of the semifinal between the Montreal Victoire and the Minnesota Frost has been postponed for what the league

calls player safety concerns related to illness. The PWHL hasn't disclosed the nature of the illness or which teams' players are affected, but it added a medical assessment determined the symptoms are not consistent with hantavirus. The league says the rescheduled date will be announced soon. The series is tied 2-2, and the winner will face the Ottawa Charge in the final. And that's The World This Hour. You can find out more at cbcnews.ca. For CBC News, I'm Gina Louise Phillips. Thanks for listening.

Good afternoon. I'm Lawrence Nayali, and this is Trails End on CBC North Radio 1. We are right now broadcasting live in Cambridge Bay for the 50th anniversary of the Uming'mak Spring Frolic Festival. We are currently broadcasting in the community center, the Luc Novoligac Community Center in Cambridge Bay, where the corporate challenge is currently underway. It's pretty cool what I'm seeing here. Now, we have many stories that we will be sharing with you coming up here on the program. Thanks again for joining us.

0: Okay. And good afternoon and welcome everyone to Trails End. We are live on location in the community of Cambridge Bay here for the 50th anniversary of the Uming'mak Frolics Festival, which is a spring festival. Right now there's a corporate challenge. People are dressed to the nines. We have a couple of hosts that are dressed like television hosts. The RCMP are here with some very floral design kind of costumes. We have the Red Fish Art Studio folks that are here. Lots of people are here. I'm sitting right next to one of the people that lives in this community. Can I get your name and where you're from?
1: My name is Sandra, and I'm teaching at NAC, but I live in Halifax.
0: Okay, so now tell us what's going on here today. And I understand that you guys came in first place last year for the Corporate Challenge.
1: That's right. So they had the song about under pressure because they felt like they're under pressure to keep the first place spot.
0: Okay. And tell us about the design for the costumes this year for you guys.
1: So for us, we were wise owls, but in a carnival theme. So some people are popcorn sellers, and we have a lion and a unicorn. Okay. And the rest of us are owls.
0: Okay. And you were here back in the 90s when this really kicked off. Is that, no, about maybe 20 years ago, 10 years ago?
1: Mm-mm. I'm just here for 6 months.
0: Oh, you're just here just...
1: Yes.
0: Okay. Then there was somebody else I was talking to that was here for the start. Okay, yeah. It is live, actually. Okay. Okay, so tell us about just being here for the last little bit. What do you enjoy about Cambridge Bay?
1: So I came here from Halifax, and I enjoy learning about new cultures, participating in all of the community events, yeah, and learning new things.
0: Right on. Okay, thank you so much.
1: Thank you.
0: Okay, so this is part of the Corporate Challenge. There's different folks from various backgrounds currently in the Luke Novoligak Community Center, which is pretty much downtown Cambridge Bay. We were at the Northern Store earlier asking for directions for this place, and they literally said it's just right behind our building. So we came around, and when we arrived, we started speaking to different folks here, just talking about this year's frolics, the 50th anniversary.

0: Earlier this morning, we went over to the Redfish Art Studio. Incredible work going on over there with Mark, Mr. Mark, and also Melissa Lawson, who helped organize that whole group of really talented young people from the community. And yeah, so we have more stories of that coming up here on the program. But first, I want to switch things over. I know right now we usually do our current weather conditions, and then at 4:30 we'll have your regional news, and I think I should share that. On the regional news at 4:30, many in Tleguthli, Norman Wells, hope water levels on the Mackenzie River this year will allow for a successful barge season. And also, the Inuvik Works program has wrapped up its first year back in operation. So we'll have those stories and more coming up during your 4:30 regional news. Peter Sheldon, who is the producer of this program, he's teching for us back in Yellowknife. I want to swing things over to him, where he's standing by with your current weather conditions.
1: Thank you very much, Lawrence. In Fort Chipewyan, it's mostly cloudy. It's 19 degrees at this hour. In Fort Smith, 14 degrees with a southwest wind at about, well, gusting to 36. So blowing around a little bit there in Fort Smith. Clitsokay at 9 degrees. Fort Resolution, Denenukwe, it's partly cloudy at 11. Hay River, Katlodeche, West Point, mostly cloudy, 13 degrees. In Fort Simpson, it's mostly cloudy at 17. Fort Providence at 19. Fort Liard at 17 degrees with the wind blowing around a bit. In Yellowknife, Samba Cay, mostly cloudy, 15. In Gamatee at 8. In Huequity, some haze and 5. In Wrigley, 17 degrees. Lawrence, Pedziki, 17 right now. Touch warmer than other parts of the Satu, the Decho. Tulita, it's mostly cloudy and 9. In Norman Wells, light rain. It's 3 degrees with a bit of wind. In Delaney, mostly cloudy, and 3. In Fort Good Hope, some light rain and 1. In Inuvik, mostly cloudy, minus 5. Fort McPherson, minus 2. Iqaluit, mostly cloudy, minus 4. In Tuktoyaktuk, some light snow, minus 8. In Pawlatuk, some light snow, minus 7. Sax Harbor, some light snow and drifting snow. It's minus 12. Uluhaktuk at minus 8. Kogluktuk at minus 5. And up in Cambridge Bay, where Lawrence Nayali is live with Trails End, some drifting snow at this hour. It's minus 9 with the winds northwest at 30, gusting almost to 40. So maybe not quite blowing Lawrence away just yet.
0: Thank you so much for that, Peter. And no, that wind is not blowing me away today, although earlier this morning I almost did. We were expecting some really strong winds in the community, and then somewhere after the lunch, it just kind of, I wouldn't say died down, but really the sun came out and it made quite the difference. The wind is still kind of blowing out there, but it's gorgeous weather out here in Cambridge Bay, where we are broadcasting live. Now, earlier today, I had a really quick interview with Mr. Joshua Muse, who is one of the people coordinating this year's Frolics. I reached out to his dad. Apparently, his dad has helped organize this Frolics Festival for the last number of years. And so Joshua has been taking the next steps of how to run a big festival like this for the community of Cambridge Bay. So we'll have that conversation coming up after this tune by Charlie Panagoniak to start us off this Monday afternoon. Here's Charlie Panagoniak. Hope you enjoy it.

0: Hey, Mr. Charlie Panagoniak, hope you enjoyed that. That took us to 15 minutes now past 4 p.m. We are live broadcasting from the community of Cambridge Bay this sunny, slightly windy afternoon from the Luke Nova Ligak Community Center here in Cambridge Bay. And boy, was it busy. Now, the thing to understand about where Cambridge Bay is, it's in a unique place on Victoria Island, and you know, springtime has arrived. The birds are starting to migrate to this community, and it's daylight, like already almost 24 hours. Early this morning, about 5:30, the sun was just coming up over the east, and the sun didn't set barely last night. So it was pretty neat to see, especially from this community. So anyhow, people were pretty busy early this morning, you know, doing their morning commute. I was watching parents dropping off their kids to the local schools and what have you. And then we went over to the Redfish Art Studio. We sat with some really incredible kids over there, young people, young men, and their mentors. So we'll have those stories more coming up. After all of that, we wanted to decide where we could have the program out of. And so we came to this community center because we knew the corporate challenge was happening. And I got to tell you, these guys know how to have a corporate challenge. I mean, everybody showed up. Everybody's dolled up, dressed up in different costumes. It's pretty cool to see. And, you know, people just came in with smiles, making each other laugh. Now there's like kind of like a talk show kind of contest happening. And so just as everybody was beginning to climb into this building here, or come into the building, I sat or stood next to Joshua Muse, who is this year's Frolics coordinator. He's helping out his dad. He's really taking the lead on it. It's pretty cool to see. So here's my chat with Joshua earlier today.
1: My name's Josh. I was born in St. John, New Brunswick, but I grew up in Cambridge Bay.
0: And Josh, tell us about Yu Ming Mak's 50th anniversary this year.
1: We tried to make it as special as possible, knowing that it's the 50th anniversary, with the original Frolics being in 1976. So we tried to get elements of different Frolics throughout the past. We were trying to get pictures. We were trying to get the original Frolics committee board members, find out more about Frolics history, who's been involved in Frolics over the years, who's gone above and beyond for Frolics over the last 50 years, just trying to honor as

0: as much as possible the original board members and the original people who started Frolics, because Frolics started here and then other communities adopted it from there.
1: Okay, that's pretty cool. So you went down a rabbit hole of all of this. So what were some of the surprising things that you learned on that journey?
0: Just how many people have been involved in the past.
1: Yeah.
0: From numerous amounts of volunteers and sponsors and funders that have contributed to what we know as Frolics today.
1: Yeah.
0: So corporate challenge, races, just how adding something different or doing something different every year has kind of shaped and molded what Frolics has become today.
1: Okay, how was last year?
0: Last year, I couldn't really tell you. This is my first Frolics running,
1: okay, yeah.
0: Doing stuff and working for Frolics. But I went to a couple events last year, but I wasn't in this position last year.
1: Okay, so the previous Frolics that you have attended, how were they?
0: I've always enjoyed them growing up here. They haven't really changed much since I started coming. It's always been the main staples, your races, your traditional community feast, your corporate challenge. But I've always enjoyed it. I've always volunteered because my dad was in my role for 10 years.
1: Yeah.
0: So I've always been around Frolics and helping Frolics, but I've never been in a position where I've had to coordinate Frolics.
1: And you're doing that this year. How is that for you?
0: I didn't realize how much work it is. Being a volunteer with my dad is kind of voluntold, but it's not as much work. You know, he tells you to do something, you do it. Now I have to figure out what needs to be done, how to do it, just the amount of hours it takes. And I kind of had a rough idea, obviously, because during Frolics, my dad would be at work most of the time.
1: Yeah.
0: But you never really grasp it when you're younger until you're actually doing the work. And that's what surprised me the most, is meetings and planning and talking with the Frolics committee, even when you're not in meetings with them, talking to different people about what their ideas are, trying to find volunteers. It's just a lot of hours. For example, this weekend, I worked almost 40 hours just in 2 days.
1: Oh, wow.
0: For Frolics.
1: Yeah. Okay, so obviously your father's passing on the torch and you're trying to do your very best with your team. I'm curious, the Frolics is a way of bringing in the spring. What does spring look like in this community for you?
0: It's a time that the community really comes together.
1: Yeah.
0: I think, and the feast, I think, really showed that. You had elders and you had kids and you had a bunch of different age groups. You had people from down south all sat around a cardboard on the floor eating traditional food. You had communion and gathering, and I think it's just very important for the community.
1: Yeah.
0: Because it is a time of togetherness. Time of togetherness where you can get outside. It's starting to get warm again. It's no longer minus 40, minus 50, and this year minus 60, all of February, basically. So it's really a good time that, you know, we can start coming out of the house and we can start celebrating the fact that it's about to be warmer. You know, people are going to their cabins and people are coming together as a community. And I think that's really important.
1: Right on. Yeah. And summer's right around the corner. People will definitely be out, the 24-hour sunlight, out on the land, boating and what have you. But we're in this community hall today. Behind us is your team preparing for what is this, a corporate challenge this afternoon?
0: It's the start of our corporate challenge. I don't know all the details because they don't actually work for me. They volunteer. We say, you've hosted before. Do you want to host them again?
1: Yeah.
0: And they come up with a bunch of different games, a bunch of different activities, and I've never competed in the corporate challenge, but my understanding is you get points based on, like, if you want to

0: game or if you, or during, I think today's the costume contest.
1: Yeah.
0: So you get points, and the point system is how you win. So most points at the end, you win. And I believe last year, the Nunavut Arctic College Owls won. So they're looking to defend their title.
1: Okay. And what are you looking forward to this week?
0: Everything. Races, being in the community, enjoying the sense of togetherness that the Frolics celebration brings.
1: All right. Well, thanks so much, Josh.
0: Thank you.
1: Is there anything else you want to share with the community and just people watching from afar, just about being here for the Yuming-Mak Frolics, or just to the community, or?
0: Enjoy the warm weather. Enjoy the 50th year of the Frolics celebration. I hope to see you all out. Enjoy the races, racers. Be safe, and I look forward to seeing everybody.
1: All right. Thanks, Josh.
0: Thank you.
1: 440. That was Joshua Muse, the Yuming-Mak Frolics 2026 coordinator. He tells me about the Frolics means to him and what the community of Cambridge Bay can expect for the 2026 festival. They're just wrapped up the corporate challenge, and we'll explain to you what that means later on. We also have the mayor of Cambridge Bay, Mr. Gregory.
2: Wayne Gregory.
1: We'll be sitting down with him after your 4:30 regional news. Thanks again for tuning into Trails End for this Monday afternoon. Hope wherever you're tuned in at, you're having a good day and today has been kind to you. I want to play you a tune. This is Reet with Imektak. I hope you enjoy this tune. It's a great tune.

0: 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Lawrence Nayali, live from Cambridge Bay, after the news.
1: This is CBC News. Good afternoon, I'm Callie McTavish, bringing you the news in the Northwest Territories. In Norman Wells, many hope water levels on the Mackenzie River this year will allow for a successful barge season. The marine supply system remains one of the most cost-effective ways to move material and goods downriver. That helps keep costs down for consumers. Frank Pope is the mayor of Norman Wells. He says the town can't afford more spikes in the cost of living from delayed or canceled barges.
2: It's just atrocious to be here right now. The cost of living is killing people. I don't mean they're dying, but it's really tough on the budgets. It's either heat your home or eat. You can't do both this year.
1: Some businesses have chosen to rely on the winter road and skip barges this year, but Pope says climate change means this might not be a sustainable option. He says the Mackenzie Valley Highway could provide some stability in the long run if it gets built in time. A lifeguard co-op program at the Yellowknife Aquatic Center is coming to its final stage. It's a collaboration between St. Patrick High School and the city. It trains high school students to certify as lifeguards. Kim Nichols is St. Patrick's vice principal.
3: I would love for this program to continue. I think it builds confidence. It builds understanding of first aid. The kids, they really know what to do if somebody falls and bumps their head. They just seem to be more confident than your typical teenager kids.
1: Nichols says many students are interested in working as lifeguards. Those still in the program are expected to be fully certified by the end of June and ready to work as lifeguards this summer. The former chief of the Kathlarche First Nation says the community's youth have been adversely affected by the drug crisis. For years, Hay River and the First Nation have been dealing with dozens of overdoses, as well as drug supplies unknowingly mixed with more toxic drugs. April Martel says she took a number of steps to address the issue during her time as chief, including knocking on suspected drug dealers' doors with the help of the RCMP and telling them to leave. Martel now works with youth at the Chief Sunrise Education Complex on the reserve and says sees the drug crisis affect students daily.
4: Well, a lot of them are struggling right now because it hits home for them. And so our school really helps the kids in accessing, you know, their basic needs and food and shelter and that. And we try to hire them sometimes for programs so that they can make a little extra money to bring home.
1: Martel says the school is looking at more ways it can support the youth, but she says more community resources are needed, things like access to sports, cultural activities, addiction treatment, and after-treatment care. The Inuvik Works program has wrapped up its first year back in operation. The program hires local workers to help elders and single parents with odd jobs. It also offers training workshops like computer literacy and resume building. Manager Patricia Davison says elders often call to thank crews for their kindness and hard work. The program is now looking for new funding to expand training and send thrift store donations to nearby communities. And finally, tomorrow is the deadline to fill out the census. The survey is rolled out every 5 years, and Statistics Canada has been mailing access codes to households across the country. As Thomas Dagler reports, completing the questionnaire is not optional.
5: The census has begun.
6: Despite an advertising blitz with Statistics Canada insisting the census is crucial.
5: Easy to fill out and completely confidential.
6: Social media posts have gone viral.
7: Census time here in Canada.
6: As users boast about refusing to fill out the questionnaire.
7: Send that off to the Liberals so they get the message.
6: Households that don't complete the census face fines of up to $500. But StatsCan Assistant Chief Statistician Jeff Bowlby says first,
8: we'll send text reminders, we'll send reminders by mail. Eventually we'll start calling or knocking on doors.
9: It's incredibly important.
6: Demographer Michael Hahn points out the data is used to determine essential services like hospitals and roads.

0: Although tomorrow is considered Census Day, officials say Canadians won't face any consequence if they fill out the questionnaire in the coming weeks. Thomas Daigle, CBC News, Toronto.
1: And that's your CBC News for this hour. National and international news is coming up at the top of the hour. 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I'm Kelly McTavish.
2: Thank you so much for that, Callie. That's taken us to 34 minutes past 4 p.m. Well, now 35 minutes past the hour. We are broadcasting live inside the Luc Novoligac Community Center here in Cambridge Bay. We are here for the Mi'mac Frolics. They're celebrating their 50th anniversary. And we just finished a corporate challenge. And the corporate challenge really is when I wouldn't say the corporate world, but people who work in offices come together and they challenge each other to different contests throughout the whole week. Normally, like when I was growing up, it was a one-day event where corporate entities and businesses and people from government got together, played some games out in the field, and whoever did well, you know, got to get the bragging rights. So we had a few people explaining exactly what this corporate challenge for this community looks like, and it was pretty cool. We'll have more on that later on the program. But I want to swing things back over to Peter Sheldon, who's standing by with your evening weather forecast.
3: Thank you very much, Lawrence. If we have a peek at what's in store for the weather across the broadcast region, Fort Chippewa, a chance of showers, but clearing before morning. There is a risk of a thunderstorm early this evening with some fog overnight. Winds becoming light, a low of 3. In Fort Smith, a chance of showers this evening, risk of a thunderstorm, some fog, winds light, a low of 4. Clutsoe-Cay, partly cloudy, fog overnight, a low of -2. In Fort Resolution, a chance of showers early this evening, there's a risk of a thunderstorm with some fog overnight. Winds becoming light this evening, a low of 1. Hay River, a chance of showers early this evening, risk of a thunderstorm, a low of 4. In Fort Providence, Kakiza, a chance of showers, risk of a thunderstorm with some fog, a low of 2. In Fort Simpson, a chance of showers, risk of a thunderstorm, fog developing overnight. Winds becoming light this evening, a low of 7. In Fort Liard, a few clouds. Wind southwest 30, gusting to 50, but then light, a low of 4. In Yellowknife, a chance of showers early this evening, clearing overnight. Some fog developing overnight. Wind northwest 20, a low of +1. Those winds becoming light. In Wrigley, partly cloudy. There's a chance of showers, a risk of a thunderstorm with a low of 3. Norman Wells, a chance of rain or drizzle this evening. And a low of 0. In Fort Good Hope, a chance of flurries and some fog near midnight, a low of -2. In Delaunay, a chance of rain or some light snow around midnight, and a little bit of fog developing as well with a low of -4. Colville Lake, a chance of flurries with a low of -6. Fort McPherson, Sigachik, a chance of flurries, a low of -6 as well. And Inuvik, a chance of flurries, a low of -8. In Tuktoyaktuk, light snow ending near midnight. Winds becoming light, a low of -13. In Pawlatuck, periods of light snow ending near midnight, a low of -13. In Sax Harbor, a mix of sun and cloud. There's a chance of flurries with winds north at 30, a low of -16. In Uluhaktuk, a chance of flurries early this evening, a mix of sun and cloud, a low of -14. In Kogluktuk, a chance of flurries, a low of -11. And Lawrence in Cambridge Bay, flurries should be ending early this evening, then partly cloudy conditions, wind northwest 20, gusting to 40 with a low of -16.
2: Thank you so much for that, Peter. That's taking us to 38 minutes now past 4 p.m. We are right now live in Cambridge Bay at the Luc Novoligac Community Center, where the corporate challenge, which is pretty interesting, we'll share more about what that actually means later on the program. But right now there's some young lady singing in her traditional music, and it's pretty cool to see. But right now I'm sitting right next to Wayne Gregory, who is the mayor of Cambridge Bay. So Wayne, tell us about the frolics this year. What brought you out today?
4: I came out as just a support and also part of the corporate challenge.

0: We get a lot of the organizations, a lot of the companies, the different government entities, all different from the RCMP all the way through to the different, as I said, government organizations and even housing, everybody, and Redfish Art Studio. And we all come out and we play some time challenge games. We play some math games. We have, there's a costume, the Nunavut Arctic College. They were coming out strong again as they did last year.
1: Yeah.
0: I believe they were the winner last year and came out really strong with their music and everything. We even have aliens here. We have everything here in Cambridge Bay. So you see everybody in a different light. The housing with the slumlords.
1: Yeah.
0: And we're all competitive and we get a chance to get out of our regular behind the desk scene and get to challenge each other and just have fun and enjoy the time.
1: Right on.
2: Yeah. And Wayne, tell us, how long have you been in Cambridge Bay for?
0: I came in January 2014, and I started just volunteering for a few things, and that just became more and more. And as I was explaining, everybody's wearing multiple hats.
1: Yeah.
0: And so after that, I was on the council, and the opportunity came up when our mayor ran for MLA, and I ran for mayor and the elected mayor, and having fun, continuing to wear all those hats.
1: Yeah.
0: And having a lot of fun in the community.
2: If you were to talk to your younger self 10, 20 years ago, would that young Wayne ever thought to be the mayor of Cambridge Bay?
0: If you asked me 3 years ago, I would have told you. I don't think so. But, you know, in all honesty, just doing everything to help everybody in every aspect, and just working towards more of like a united and like unity in the community, that everybody's any gaps that need to be filled, anybody who can fill them, we just try to step up as much as possible. Mm-hmm. And so yeah, my younger self, I never would have thought that. I wouldn't see myself in that limelight, but just assisting wherever possible. Yeah.
2: Okay. I want to go back to 2014 when you first arrived here. What was the attraction to come up to Cambridge Bay?
0: I came originally to work with the territorial government. I do IT.
1: Yeah.
0: I'm still doing IT. I'm still working with the territorial government. So I didn't let that hat go. I still have that hat. And then I started helping out actually in the recreation department with Fred and the team. We had Jeannie as the mayor, and we had Sarah, and you'll meet with them later, Sarah and Pam and everybody on the recreation committee.
1: Yeah.
0: So that was one of the big things for me, was helping out with the recreation committee and helping the youth, the elders and the families with different things and different aspects around the community. And again, just filling the gaps wherever possible.
2: Yeah, right on. So you do, so many people in small communities would know that you do wear multiple hats to make sure things run smoothly as much as possible. You're looking at your walkie-talkie right now. But
0: yeah, the walkie-talkie there is for fire department, and to help out with medevacs and help out with, I'm gonna need to go in a little while because we have the skidoo races for for Omi McFrolics.
2: Yeah.
0: Is a very big integral part, and get ready to assist if, just on a standby.
2: Yeah.
0: And then for the community itself in terms of driving the ambulance and getting a fire truck and everything ready and getting those teams ready. So yeah, those are a few other hats.
2: Holy, so you and many others in the community, I imagine, do quite a bit. What are some of the things that you look forward to this spring and as we begin to slowly thaw out into summer?
0: Well, getting through Frolics, we have some big entertainment coming in. We have Beatrice Deer coming in as a big performer.

0: performer. Yeah, yeah. So she'll be here. And you were just listening to Reet. We had Reet here last year.
1: Yeah.
0: And so it's really good. We have some circus entertainers coming in also that will be helping at the schools and teaching the kids some of the things.
1: Yeah.
0: And then during our big banquet night, we have magician, we have comedians, we have Beatrice, we have, yeah, we have like tons of stuff all going on at the same time. And then on the final closing ceremony, we did our opening ceremony on the 9th, and we had a big community feast. It was nice to see some people from Arctic Bay are here as part of the Casera group, but they made some time also to come out to the community feast and to get together with some of the community and see some of, or have some of the muktuk, and they said they don't get muskox in their area, North Baffin, and Pond Inlet's here also. So it's good to share with different community members. And then we do have a lot that participate, that come in from Kugluktuk. They'll be coming in either by Skidoo or flying in. And we're always happy to have extra members and extra people come in and participate in the frolics. We have a fishing derby coming up.
1: Oh, wow.
0: We have, I'm trying to remember all the things, because on the, just going back on what we've already had from the feast, we also had Mother's Day social, where the mothers got a chance to get together and just socialize and spend some time, and with some giveaways. And then we also did, during that time, to keep the mothers not worrying about their children, we had children activities and movies and games for the children. And then we've also incorporated for on the snowmobile side that the races, they have children races,
1: yeah,
0: for all the races that they're doing. But back into frolics, we make sure that everybody's included, from the elders, where we have quite a few elder events. We also have, actually I'm hosting it, it's a bannock making contest.
1: Okay.
0: And so different members of the community that have really good bannock making skills, we will buy all the ingredients and they will go home, make the bannock, bring it back, and then we take it to the elders' tent on the weekend, and the elders will be the ones who are the judges. I have my own skills of judging, but I'll let the elders take that, and then we have prizes for them also.
1: Yeah.
0: But we like to just keep everything as traditional as possible. Mm-hmm. And so we made sure there's a lot of cultural components also in there. And then I'm not sure if they mentioned about the, on the recreation and the frolics committee, we had a lot of youth that started coming out to also have their perspective and voice brought in, which was really good.
1: Yeah.
0: Because we started to see things in a different light on things that we would assume that they would be interested in, and they said change it like this or do this instead, and so they started helping out in different ways, and it was excellent to see them stepping up also.
1: Yeah.
0: And so looking at that, we also promote that as the next 50 years.
1: Okay.
0: For the future.
1: Right on.
0: Yes. Yeah.
1: Right on. Okay, so lots going on, lots of people helping to pitch in to make this year's frolics a success. Wayne, before I let you go, is there anything else you want to share with listeners before we end this?
0: I would just say, like for the community itself, it's great to see the community coming together, enjoying the sunlight. We're now getting back into the 24-hour daylight, and everybody just working together, having fun together, and seeing the 50 years that have passed, and respecting the elders for their vision of having frolics in the beginning, and for continuing all the families and everybody who continued to make this a possibility. Thanks to like all

0: the organizers and all the people who help out, and the sponsors, and everybody just have fun, enjoy their time. In another 50 years, we'll be having another conversation on 100 years of Prolix.
1: Okay.
0: Right?
1: Okay. Thanks so much, Wayne.
0: All right, Quanah. Thank you so much.
1: All right, thanks so much. That was Wayne Gregory, who is the mayor of Cambridge Bay, just talking about the 50th celebration of this year's Ooming Maksa Frolics, which happens each spring around this time in the community of Cambridge Bay. 50 minutes now past the hour. Thanks again for joining us here on Trails End. In the studio right now is Megan Roberts, your host of CBC North Beat. So good afternoon, Megan.
2: Good afternoon.
1: Hey, Megan. All right. So tell us what's happening on North Beat tonight.
2: For sure. So a couple of really important stories. I'll start with one that's kind of a global story with a Yukon angle as well. And that's about the hantavirus. The last passengers on that cruise ship that was struck by hantavirus are now off the ship. And that includes two Yukoners. They are currently isolating in British Columbia. So we'll have the latest details on the overall situation. And we'll also have an update from Yukon's Chief Medical Officer of Health, who held a press conference this afternoon just to talk about steps moving forward. As you well know, and many people in the north know, sea ice is very, very important. Lake ice, any kind of ice. But when you get that slush that's hidden under the snow, it can make things kind of dangerous and unpredictable. So there's a research team in Kikatarjuaq, Nunavut, which is working on technology to try to detect that kind of slush over the snow to make sure that we're finding these hazards when they hit. People hit the ice. So we'll have that story from Carl Cardinal. And then finally in Inuvik, it's the 1 year anniversary of Inuvik Works. That is a program that hires people to help boost their resumes, and they in turn go out and help in the community with elders and vulnerable populations doing things like shoveling snow or working at the thrift store also in Inuvik. So Deslerine checked in on how the program has been going for the past year and what the hopes are for it in the future. Des? Oops. Lawrence.
1: All right. Thanks so much for that, Megan. Sounds like a great show as always. And just thanks for stopping in and chatting with us. Megan, you have a good show tonight.
2: Thanks. You too.
1: All right. That's Megan Roberts. Okay, that's Megan Roberts, who is your host of CBC North Beat. And you can tune into North Beat at 6 p.m., again at 11. And you can also check it out online at cbc.ca/north or cbc.ca/north. I pretty much got that right. 52 minutes now past the hour. Thanks again for joining us here on Trails End. Lots happening here. We just was seeing a cultural performance, but I got a young man sitting with me. What's your name? Where are you from?
3: Caleb, and I'm from here.
1: And Caleb, what was happening today that you enjoyed the most today?
3: Drum dancing.
1: Right on. Okay. And what have you been up to this spring?
3: Playing out a lot.
1: Right on. You look forward to the spring?
3: Yeah.
1: Okay. Thanks, Caleb.
3: You're welcome.
1: Okay. Okay. So lots of people were just here. They, a lot of them took off, but there was a young lady who was singing in her language and a cultural performer. So that was really impressive. Can I get your name? Where are you from?
4: Janine Nguyunga Kuluktumirauyunga. My name is Janine. I'm from Kugluktuk.
1: And Janine, when did you arrive to Cambridge Bay?
4: Just today.
1: Okay, what time?
4: We landed at 12:30. It was early.
1: Okay, so what brought you to Cambridge Bay today?
4: I actually work here, but I came here specifically to help with the frolics.
1: Okay, and we were just chatting with Wayne Gregory, who is the mayor, and he was talking about how everybody wears different hats, especially when it comes to community events and what have you. And I was pointing towards you. I was like, who is this young lady singing and singing her traditional music? And he said, we've seen her. She's attended meetings, but this is another part of her we didn't really see. You know, so for some people, it's a surprise. But for you, tell us about who taught you your traditional drum music and your dance.
4: Mm-hmm. Yeah, I started drum dancing with my mother. We live in Edmonton, so we started in 2020. And

0: And we do that just around the city in Edmonton and share culture. We do table teachings, and we do drum dancing as well. So my mother is fluent in her language, and she sings, and I drum. And only just last year, I started singing with the drum, too. So
1: And you've been teaching the kids. What are some of the things that you enjoy about doing what you do?
0: I really love music. So I have a musical family. They're all self-taught, playing different instruments. So music's always been a big part of my life.
1: Yeah.
0: And sharing that with others and, you know, getting people up and moving and dancing is great to see.
1: And you've done this kind of work in Edmonton, you mentioned?
0: Yes.
1: And what's that like when you bring your culture to a place like Edmonton?
0: It's amazing. There's so many diverse backgrounds. We mainly do this at Fort Edmonton Park, where there's a lot of tourists. So there's people from all over the world that most people have heard of Inuit drum dancing, but they don't really know the difference between First Nation drumming and Inuit drumming as well. So it's really great to share that and see people kind of amazed that you play a drum differently and and the sound is still so beautiful.
1: Yeah, right on. So tell us about the Frolics. It's the 50th anniversary. What are some of the things that you're looking forward to this week?
0: Honestly, I really enjoy being with the youth and sharing culture. And I've been a part of Frolics for a long time. I used to live here and I've done different various things, volunteering. So it's great to be back this year. And
1: And when did you start volunteering back then?
0: I think in 2007, possibly. Mm-hmm. I was on the Hamlet Rec Committee and Wellness Committee. So, yeah, it's been a long time ago.
1: Right on. Okay, so tell us, what are you looking forward to the most this week?
0: Seeing family. Yeah, I'm only here for a short time this week, and it's great to get in time with family, too. So.
1: All right on. Okay, well, thank you so much.
0: Quanah.
1: Hey, Quanah. All right. So, go ahead. All right, so we are here with a lot of young people who have been taking part in this year's Frolics. We have Fred Muse, who has been helping out with the Frolics. We wanted to chat with him, but he's pretty busy right now. So in about 4 minutes, we will wrap up this first hour of Trails End. And still coming up here on the program, earlier this morning, we went to the Red Fish Art Studio, and we chatted with so many incredible people that are running this program. So we'll give you those stories and more coming up here on Trails End. But one of the things that Wayne Gregory was mentioning about the talent that they bring in, last year, Earls Reed, who we heard on the program. This year, they're bringing in Beatrice Deer, who I seen last year, November, in Ottawa. Incredible performer. Here she is with Nunagaha.

0: From CBC News, The World This Hour, I'm Gina Louise Phillips. The ship at the center of the hantavirus outbreak is now bound for the Netherlands. It has just left the Canary Islands, where all passengers and some crew have disembarked.
1: The passengers, you're now in good hands. We were very worried. If you stayed longer in the ship, the situation could have been difficult.
0: The head of the World Health Organization says a French citizen who tested positive is in critical condition. Two passengers from Spain and the U.S. have also been confirmed to have the virus, but show no symptoms. Tedros Adhanom Ghebreyesus says that even with all passengers off the ship, the risk to the public is very low.
1: Repatriating them is the right thing because all the passengers will get the necessary support and the quality support that they deserve.
0: Health officials say current evidence suggests people can only infect others when they are symptomatic. The four remaining Canadian passengers from that ship arrived in BC last night. They, along with six others across the country, are quarantined for risk of exposure. As Jamie Strachan reports, none of them are showing symptoms so far.
2: The four remaining Canadians who were aboard the MV Hondius, the cruise ship at the epicenter of the hantavirus outbreak, have arrived in Victoria, where they will remain quarantined for a minimum of 21 days.
3: They were tired, I would say exhausted, but very relieved and grateful to be back here in Canada.
2: Dr. Bonnie Henry, BC's provincial health officer, says the four people, two from the Yukon and two from BC, are exhibiting no symptoms, but acknowledged testing remains a challenge.
3: There's very little known about how tests can be helpful or not in the management of hantavirus.
2: In Ontario, Health Minister Sylvia Jones says three people across the province are also self-isolating.
4: The local public health unit is monitoring closely.
2: All 10 Canadians quarantined for possible exposure to the virus are asymptomatic so far. Officials say hantavirus is not easily transmissible and the risk of wider spread remains low. Jamie Strachan, CBC News, Toronto.
0: Dozens of UK Labour members of Parliament are calling on Prime Minister Keir Starmer to resign. Four of them have also quit their roles as ministerial aides. Pressure is mounting on Starmer to step away from the top post following last week's election results. His governing Labour Party lost some 14,000 council seats, as well as its political stronghold of Wales. The parties that gain momentum in these elections are the right-wing Reform Party and the Greens. The U.S. president doubts the ceasefire with Iran will last much longer. Donald Trump accuses Iranian leaders of changing their minds after negotiators appear to reach points of agreement. The comments come a day after he rejected Iran's latest proposal. Katie Nicholson has more on this.
5: Right now, it's on life support.
6: If the April 7th ceasefire between the U.S. and Iran were a patient, Donald Trump would give it a poor prognosis.
5: Unbelievably weak, I would say. I would call it the weakest right now. After reading the piece of garbage they sent us, I didn't even finish reading it.
6: Trump is referring to the latest Iranian proposal, which he vetoed on Sunday. For its part, Iran says its reply to the U.S. proposal was generous and responsible. It says it proposed an end to the U.S. naval blockade on Iranian shipping and safe passage through the Strait of Hormuz.
5: I'm not going to waste my time reading it.
6: Both countries have been publicly far apart on the future of the Strait and Iran's nuclear program. And if the latest proposal is any indication, appear no closer behind the scenes. Katie Nicholson, CBC News, Washington.
0: A decisive PWHL game has been put on hold just hours before puck drop. Game 5 of the semifinal between the Montreal Victoire and the Minnesota Frost has been postponed for what the league calls player safety concerns related to illness. The league says the rescheduled date will be announced soon. The series is tied 2-2. And that's The World This Hour. For CBC News, I'm Gina Louise Phillips.

Good afternoon. I'm Lawrence in the Alley, and this is Trails End, broadcasting to you live today in Cambridge Bay at the Luke Novo Ligach Community Center, which is just right behind the community northern store. Right across the street is the health center. Man, it is a really cool place to be. There was people skidooing. The skidoo races should be kicking off here pretty soon. We are about to make our way there. But we have so much stories coming your way from this beautiful community. Stay tuned. And thanks for joining us here on Trails End.

0: And welcome to the show, everyone. It is Monday afternoon, May the 11th, 6 minutes now past the hour. Coming up, we'll have your current weather conditions. And then at 5:30, we'll have your regional news. But right now, we are in this beautiful community hall here in Cambridge Bay. They just wrapped up this corporate challenge event where people were dressed as different characters. You had the slum lords, you had the folks from the Redfish Art Studio who were kind of dressed as aliens. You had people that are dressed up as television show hosts. So it was pretty cool. And we spoke earlier with Joshua Muse, who is one of the people kind of leading the frolics this year in terms of coordinating with the team and the community. But Fred Muse has been doing this for quite some time, and we're sitting down right with him. Things are just slowly transitioning to the ice where the Skidoo races are going to be starting off pretty soon here. But Fred, while I have you here, tell us about how you got started in helping out to kind of coordinate and help pull things together for the frolics.
1: Wow, that's a great question, Lawrence. It started in 2010. It sort of fell into my lap. There was an open position in recreation. I had no background in recreation, no training. And all of a sudden, this role became available, and I applied. I was the only one, and I got the position. So I started a month before Frolics in 2010. Basically, I said, you tell me what to do, and I'll do it, because Frolics is a month away. And then from there, we just grew the program year after year. And I did 9 Frolics in a row and resigned in 2018, and then came back last year, was a part of the Frolics last year, and was thankfully enough that I get to be a part of Frolics 50 this year. And just to see how the program's grown and how the community embraces, you know, the frolics each year after a long, harsh winter and a wonderful spring coming before us. It's just a wonderful time and a wonderful event to be a part of.
0: Right on. And tell us, how did you feel that your son Joshua is now taking the reins and kind of leading the coordination of this year's event? What's that like for you as a father?
1: It's amazing to watch my son grow into the role as the rec coordinator, which, as you mentioned, I did for 9 years. What I thought funny when he applied is back in the day when I was rec coordinator, and all of a sudden you were, you know, short a volunteer or short a host for this event or that event, the first person I ran home and grabbed was Joshua. So he was like, you know, setting up tables and cleaning up and mopping floors and cutting up raffle tickets at like, you know, 2 o'clock in the morning because the draw was the next night. You know, when he's working was a volunteer for 10, 12, 13 hours a day with me. So he knew exactly what he was getting into. And I thought, is he actually going to apply, you know, because it's a lot of work? And he did. And one of the things that helped him secure the job was the fact that he knew the work commitment. He knew what was involved because he was, like I said, that person I grabbed, you know, all of a sudden when someone didn't show up or we forgot something and all of a sudden we needed an extra person. He was the young man who got voluntold.

0: to come and be a part of the event. So it was his training, and we didn't even know it, which is awesome to see.
1: Right on. Okay, so what are you looking forward to for the 50th Frolics this year?
0: Looking forward to, of course, Beat Your Steer on Friday, or pardon me, on Saturday night and Sunday night. I don't want to say I wasn't looking forward to it, but the corporate challenge today is at a whole new level than what I've seen in previous years, and the excitement above each organization that was there today and the fun that they were having and the laughing. I can't wait for the corporate challenge tomorrow to see them build upon what happened today. So it was a little bit of a surprise for me to see that. Not that we haven't had fun with the corporate challenge before, but it's a whole new 50th year level, you know, because they're going to be one 50th winner.
2: Yeah.
0: You know, so they want to be that business. And it was awesome to see the excitement and the joking around between organizations. So that's really cool. And I can't wait to see that. But as I mentioned, I can't wait to see Beatrice Deer on Saturday night at the banquet. The banquet's always a great time. People have a lot of fun. It's a chance to get out, dress up, and to have a headliner like Beatrice Deer here is going to be phenomenal. And then, of course, on Sunday is the free community event.
2: Yeah.
0: And so I can't wait to see the hall packed when Beatrice Deer comes to perform again for us on Sunday night.
1: Okay, right on. Thanks so much, Fred.
0: Yeah, thank you, Lawrence.
1: All right. Okay, you too. All right, that was Fred Muse, who has been helping with the Frolics for a number of years, just kind of sharing with us what he enjoys the most about this year's Frolics and just all of the stuff that he's done in the past with organizing this event and some of the things that, even myself looks forward to. When you come out of a long, cold, dark winter and spring arrives, brighter daylight out there, the birds are coming back, and we just kind of coming out of our homes and getting back into the gathering kind of scenarios that we see across the north this time of year. It's always great. I mean, a lot of really amazing things happen this time of year. But before we go any further, I thought I'd bring things back over to the studio where Peter Sheldon is there with your current conditions.
3: Thank you very much, Lawrence. In Cambridge Bay at this hour, some drifting snow, -8. Let's have a look at the rest of the broadcast region. Fort Chippewa, mostly cloudy, 18. Fort Smith, mostly cloudy and 18. Hootsel Kay at 9. Fort Resolution at 12. Hay River, some light rain, 11 degrees. Fort Simpson, mostly cloudy and 14. In Fort Providence, 16. Fort Liard, 18. In Yellowknife, Sumba Kay, 13 degrees. In Gamatee at 9. In Hueckwati, mostly cloudy and 5. In Wrigley, 16 degrees. In Toledo, mostly cloudy, 8 degrees with a bit of wind blowing around. In Norman Wells, some light snow and 2 with those west-northwest winds as well. In Delaney, mostly cloudy, 3 degrees. In Fort Good Hope, that mix of light rain and snow, it's about 2. In Inuvik, mostly cloudy, -5. Fort McPherson, partly cloudy, -2. Inuvik, mostly cloudy, -3. In Tuktoyaktuk at -8 with some light snow. In Pawlatuck, some light snow, -7. In Sax Harbor, some light snow, some drifting snow. It's -11. They just had their Frolics this past weekend. One of the first in a while for the community. In Uluhaktuk, -10. In Kogluktuk, some light snow, -5. Lawrence, in Cambridge Bay, some drifting snow again. It is -9. Those northwest winds just over 30.
1: Yeah. All right. Thank you so much for that, Peter. That was Peter Sheldon with your current conditions. 13 minutes now past the hour. Thanks again for joining us here on Ekelime Trails and for your Monday afternoon. All right, now the Red Fish Art Studio has pretty much been an eye catcher in Cambridge Bay for a number of years. It was initially designed as a program for at-risk youth to get a chance to build their welding skills by making art. Their slogan is, "We make cool beep out of junk." I can't say that SH word, but maybe you can kind of imagine what I'm trying to say. Now, this hour, we're going to hear lots of stories about this studio. When I first got there, I met Mark Slater and Melissa Lawson. They're a married couple who founded the studio. All right, so maybe just start off with telling us about this shop and when you guys set it up and the program that you run out of Cambridge Bay.
4: Sure. So the Redfish Art Society, or

0: studio. We're a mentorship, if you will. It's a lot of welding, a lot of artwork, a lot of finding each other's paths, you know, providing whatever type of support is needed to figure out the direction that the kids or the youth want to go in. We have some amazing partners, right? The GN, B2 Gold. So we actually do a workplace visit with B2 Gold where we take the kids to the mine from here for a week at a time.
1: Okay.
0: So that's just part of it. We're just trying to find everybody's path and do what's necessary to get them there, if you will.
1: All right. And how long have you been working with the youth in this community doing this work?
0: Well, so the society was formed 3 years ago. That's when we created our own not-for-profit. But Redfish Art Studio has been around for just over 6 years total. It was a Hamlet program in the beginning, and they're still our partners and friends.
1: Yeah.
0: It just became easier for us to run it as our not-for-profit. But yeah, just over 6 years. So we have some alumni here, like Daryl Taptuna Haynes. He's been here since the beginning. Dylan's been around forever. That's my assistant over there, Dylan.
1: Okay.
0: But yeah, quite a while.
1: All right. And tell us, what are you guys doing right now? What is this?
0: So right now is, out of respect for our manager, Melissa Lawson, and my better half, we're building a float for the parade, the Frolics Parade right now.
1: Okay, and when is that taking place?
0: So the parade's gonna go down on Friday, but all of this week we have the snowmobile races and the corporate challenge that the kids love to compete in. And then we have a couple of our boys racing as well. So it's a mixture of kind of helping out with the community this week, partaking in all the festivities, and supporting our boys that are going to race.
2: They're not winning corporate challenge.
0: So Melissa starts it off, right? She starts it off this week with the pep talk, or last week. This isn't about having fun, guys. This is about winning, okay? So I love the spirit.
1: Right on.
0: That's the one that you want to talk to. She's the Spitfire.
1: All right. The Spitfire of this organization. Huh?
2: Melissa Lawson, originally from Calgary. Live here now. And I am with the Redfish Art Society. I was one of the founding members. And
1: Okay, and tell us about moving here and doing this work. What motivated you?
2: Well, I actually moved up because Mark had taken a position that was supposed to be 6 weeks with an art program. And so 6 months later, I followed up and fell in love with the boys and the place, and rest is history, really.
1: And tell us about working with the people in the community here.
2: Oh, everyone's wonderful. Our boys are especially wonderful. Like Mark says, not all of them have had a really easy life. So we are here to show them love and support. And I try to get them. My main focus really is getting them as many certifications as I humanly possibly can, and get them as employable and put them on an even playing field.
1: Right on. And what have been some of the highlights since moving here, working with the community?
2: Oh, the boys.
1: Yeah.
2: You know, watching some of them come in that have been brought to us through, you know, justice or RCMP or family services, and, you know, watching after Mark works his magic for a year and the boys all come together. It's such a tight group that watching them succeed and seeing them off, that's the best part. When you find out that somebody's gone on to graduate or you know, is working in, you know, a new job or out at B2 Gold and thriving, lots of different things. But yeah, watching their success is definitely my highlight.
1: Right on.
2: 100% success rate as far as that goes now. All of our boys have stayed out of trouble and incident free and have gone on to, to better themselves. But, you know, like Mark always says too, it's you don't want to destroy a kid's life for one mistake, right? And not having a lot to do here, it's, you know, we just give them another chance. Show them that they're good kids.
1: Right on. And that work that you do in doing that, why is that important for you and Mark?
2: Oh, it's important. I mean, you don't want to see these kids fail.
1: Yeah.
2: You know, I think we've all grown up with, you know, a little bit of, we've all

0: gotten in trouble at some point, right?
1: Yeah.
0: And you look back and you think, okay, well, there's things that maybe I could have done differently. And watching these boys, I mean, it doesn't take long for you to see, you know, that they're all good boys.
1: Yeah.
0: You know, some of them just have not had an easy life.
1: Yeah.
0: And then some of them, again, like, they've come to us because, you know, hey, my cousin, I really want to be a part of this. And it's important. It's just important that we give everybody, you know,
1: yeah,
0: a leg up.
1: And what's that like to see them growing through a program like this, you know? Because some of them have been here for a number of years. They must have come in when they're really small and young and curious, and then seeing them develop over the years. Well, what's that like for you and Mark to see?
0: Oh, it's awesome. It's awesome. I mean, all of them end up with a piece of your heart,
1: yeah,
0: right? I fought the name Nana for a long time.
1: Yeah.
0: I'm almost accepting of it now, but, you know, it's true. They become our family, and it's so hard to see them go. You're so proud when
1: yeah.
0: we, you know, somebody goes off to better themselves, to a new job or a new, you know, go on to further their education, and you're so sad to see them go, but you're so proud. So it's rewarding.
1: Right on. Okay, so something that really stood out for me talking to some of these young guys was just how they're being taught not only the things that, you know, when it comes to welding and this type of work, but also life skills
0: yeah.
1: and conversations around just what it's like to grow up in this world and to be taught different values that they might have otherwise not grown up around. What are those conversations like with some of these young guys?
0: So we are a mentorship, first
1: yeah.
0: and foremost. Like, it's, you know, everything we do is sort of a byproduct thereof. Having those conversations, I think, is really important because, you know, yeah, a lot of these kids have grown up with great families and,
1: yeah.
0: and you know, surrounded with strong people, but a lot of them haven't. And, you know, yeah, it's not just about work, it's about life. Quite often, you know, their toolbox meetings will consist way more of than, you know, just the safety around what we're doing for the day. The day never ends for Mark specifically. They have a group chat, so 24/7, you know, and so if there's any trouble or anybody's struggling with something or, you know, or just needs to talk, just needs a friend, the group of them is all together 24/7, so he's on the clock, round the clock. But yeah, it's you do what you can, you teach them what you can, the same as you would if they were your own children.
1: Right on. And what are you looking forward to this week during the frolics?
0: Yeah, winning corporate challenge.
1: Okay. Why is that important for you?
0: It's important for all of us. No, having fun. We love corporate challenge. It's a good time. You get to kind of step out of your box and yeah, this year will be no different.
1: Yeah.
0: We've got some good costumes ready to put on, so.
1: Okay, so that's Melissa Lawson there and Mark Slater, who run the Redfish Art Studio, just talking about the programming that they deliver in the community. Really incredible people, and the students there are just equally incredible too. Some really, really good stories. Now, one of the young people who has worked at the Redfish Art Studio since the start of it is Daryl Taptuna Haynes. At one point, the organizers even handed over the keys to Daryl because he's developed into a real leader with the group. Man, this guy is impressive. I got a chance to speak with him about a particular project they're happy with. All right, so we're here at Redfish Art Studio, and these young men have created a work of art. It's pretty cool. It's based off the legend of Sidna, who is, I believe, the queen of the ocean. I could be wrong, but it's this magnificent structure right behind us. So we have Daryl here, who's going to tell us a little bit about the legend of Sidna. So Daryl, tell us about Sidna, the woman that you've created this art piece after. Who is this person, for people that don't know?
2: Well, it really depends on who you talk to. If you talk to an elder here in the community and then another elder in another community, they'll have sort of a little bit of a difference in the story behind who Sedna really is.
1: Yeah.
2: But
1: what's your understanding of this
2: yeah.
1: mythic
2: so,
1: person?
2: What I understand is Sedna was

0: a young lady living with her parents out on their boat. The parents had prearranged a marriage for her to marry a shaman or shaman. She had refused that marriage, so her parents had sort of overthrown her off the boat. She attempted many different times to get back onto the boat, and when each and every time she did attempt that, her parents chopped off different types of limbs, such as her fingertips, her hands, and then her forearms, then her elbows, and then so on and so forth.
1: Yeah.
0: And then each and every limb that was cut off turned into all the sea mammals up here in the north.
1: Oh, wow. Okay. Thanks for sharing that.
0: Absolutely.
1: All right. Okay. So, Daryl, you were one of the original people that seen this structure built since the start. Tell us, which part did you work on first?
0: So what we started on was figuring out the basing and then also a stand for it to keep it upright. After that, we started with the tail sort of structure. Then we got onto the actual fin of the tail. Then we started with the scaling. After that, we started with the structure of the body, then the shoulders, then the arms, neck, then the structure of the head. Once it was up to that point, we started with the hair.
1: Okay, and which one was the most difficult part to put together?
0: Most difficult, I'd have to say, was either the shoulders or the neck.
1: Okay.
0: Most tedious part of it was just welding each individual piece for the hair.
1: Yeah, and then it's not completely finished, but tell us, just looking at this, what's your most memorable moment of working on this piece with your team?
0: I would have to say the head and the hair of it.
1: Okay, why?
0: So, the head, because we thought up of a few different types of designs, but then our boss, Mark, had actually thought of making each individual layer to represent a 3D-ish type of a head. And after that was sort of brought up, all the boys said, yes, yes, yes, let's do that. We prepped up the siding of each piece to start welding each individual piece onto the hair onto the head.
1: Oh, wow, okay. And then once you've seen the finished product, I know it's not completely finished, but looking at it, what do you like about it?
0: I'd have to say all the coloring of the tail itself.
1: All right. And this is all scrap metal from around the community?
0: Yes, yes, yes.
1: Okay.
2: Can you explain like different parts of metal or what?
1: Yeah, so tell us, what are the different parts of metal that we're seeing here? Where'd they come from?
0: The scaling of the tail is all oil drums, oil barrels. Each color you see is different types of colored barrels. No painting was done to it at all, just the natural color of the barrels. For the structure of it, we had a whole bunch of scrap flat bar, plate steel, angle iron, and so on and so forth for structuring. For the fin of the tail, we found a nice big plate. We traced out the design or shape of the fin, got that cut out, shaped it a little bit, and then for the neck and a little bit of the shouldering, we found some anti-slip plates from a dozer or loader.
1: Oh, okay, yeah.
0: To represent a few of Sedna's tattoos that she had.
1: Oh, okay, yeah, how cool.
0: And also you can see our hands made of the plate steel, which also has a few of the fingers cut off.
1: Because that's the limbs that form the animals.
0: Yes, yes, yes.
1: Okay. And the hair.
0: Yes.
1: All right, cool. Thanks, Daryl. Yeah, this is deadly. That was Daryl Taptuna Haynes, who is one of the young leaders at the Red Fish Art Studio in Cambridge Bay. Incredible guy. I mean, this guy's story is just fascinating. And he was just talking about Sedna, the statue that is designed for a prominent place in Ottawa. We are live right now in Cambridge Bay. We are just down the on the Arctic Ocean. People

I've been registering for their Skidoo races, which is about to kick off here pretty soon. So we'll be chatting with people while we're down here. And yeah, we still have more stories coming your way here on Trails End. Thanks again for tuning into the program, everyone. All right, the time in about 15 seconds, we'll have your regional news.

0: Savish with your regional news for the Yukon and Northwest Territories. Well, two Yukoners are isolating in Victoria after being on a cruise ship with known hantavirus exposure. They must isolate for at least 3 weeks. The World Health Organization says 7 hantavirus cases from the ship have been confirmed and 3 people have died. The WHO says the risk of a wider outbreak remains low. Bonnie Henry is BC's top doctor. She says the 4 Canadians on the ship are currently asymptomatic, but she says the Yukoners are in their 70s.
1: We are working closely, as you can imagine, with the Yukon, where the concern was that they do not have the capacity to test or the facilities to care for somebody should they develop the severe symptoms that we're seeing have been associated with this hantavirus outbreak.
0: Henry says those in isolation will be monitored daily for symptoms. She says it appears the Canadians weren't in contact with those infected with the virus. Still, Henry says space on cruise ships is confined. According to one researcher, the Yukon government's intention to introduce a high barrier model at the Whitehorse Emergency Shelter could prevent people from accessing services they need for survival. The shelter is currently operated under a low barrier model, meaning people are not turned away for using drugs or alcohol. Zoe Dodd is a researcher in Toronto with the MAP Center for Urban Health Solutions. She's also an advocate for harm reduction.
2: You would see more people outside. You'd see less people accessing the services that they need to survive. And that would create further barriers for people in general. And most shelters across the country have implemented policies to allow people who use substances to access services. Abstinence-based shelters just turn people away.
0: Dodd testified at the coroner's inquest in 2024, which looked at the deaths of 4 Indigenous women at the shelter. She says part of the problem is a lack of staff training. At a press conference in Whitehorse this morning, the federal and Yukon governments announced $1.5 million for workers affected by tariffs. Yukon Minister of Economic Development Jen Gamer was at the announcement. She says tariffs haven't hit the Yukon as hard as other places in Canada, but some industries are still feeling the effects.
3: What we're seeing here as far as impacts from tariffs is mostly from the industries that are such as steel, that are being impacted for building materials and that type of thing. We don't have the factories that are seeing the direct.
0: The funding will support up to 200 Yukon workers in retraining and learning new skills. The feds already invest $6 million per year in workforce and labor market development agreements in the Yukon. Federal Minister of Jobs and Families, Patty Haidu, who also attended the announcement, says the new money is a top-up to that funding. Now to the Northwest Territories, where the former chief of the Katlodiche First Nation says the community's youth are being adversely affected by the drug crisis. For years, Hay River and the First Nation have been dealing with dozens of overdoses and a toxic drug supply. April Martel says she took a number of steps to address the issue during her time as chief, including knocking on suspected drug dealers' doors with the help of the RCMP and telling them to leave. Martel now works with youth at the Chief Sunrise Education Complex on the reserve. She says she sees the effects of the drug crisis on students daily.
4: Well, a lot of them are struggling right now because it hits home for them. And so our school really helps the kids in accessing, you know, their basic needs and food and shelter and that. And we try to hire them sometimes for programs so that they can make a little extra money to bring home.
0: Martel says the school is looking at more ways it can support the youth, but she says more community resources are needed, like addiction treatment and after treatment care, as well as access to sports and cultural activities. And a 32-year-old mother from the Katlodiche First Nation says graduating high school last week was about more than getting a diploma. Jaylene DeLorme graduated grade 12 while raising 2 young children and while pregnant with twins. Her graduating ceremony was held a bit earlier than her classmates. DeLorme says knowing her children were watching motivated her to keep going.
5: Looking at them and knowing that I want them to persevere through their education was more than enough for me to push myself through to show them. For me, it's how can I tell them how important your diploma is or finishing school is if I haven't done it?
0: She says her principal, Deborah.

0: But Reed also made her success possible thanks to a flexible learning environment. She says she struggled to learn in a traditional classroom setting, which prompted her to quit high school when she was a teenager. She says her plans to return to her high school, she plans to return to her high school as an educational assistant. And that's your CBC News for 4:30. For news anytime, you can head to cbc.ca/north. I'm Callie McTavish.
1: Thank you so much for that, Callie. That's Callie McTavish for your 5:30 regional news. Just before the news, I said it's 4:30, but it's actually 5:30. We're down here on the coast of Cambridge Bay, literally on the Arctic coast, on the ocean. It's pretty cool. We're in the bay right now where they're starting to get ready for the Skidoo races. I have standing next to me Derek Elias, who is a former volunteer, also a racer here. So, Derek, tell us about what's happening here on the ice today.
2: Well, right now we're getting ready for the time trials to start the 50th anniversary of the Umpqua Frolics for this year's races. So for the races this evening, we're going to be having a fan cool class, men and women, and the open class, the liquid cool class for the men and women, and also the 120s and 200s for the little tykes. And okay, it'll kick off our race events for the whole week and going into the weekend.
1: Oh, wow. So usually this is a pretty big event. I understand that even racers from Kuluktuk have traveled here for this.
2: Yes, every year racers from Cambridge Bay go to Kuluktuk for their annual frolics, and then vice versa, the racers from Kuluktuk come to Cambridge Bay. They travel by skidoo and sled, and they race here as well and enjoy the festivities and see other family members that normally don't see on a day-to-day basis.
1: Right on. And what's your favorite time about this time of year?
2: Just seeing everybody out and about, enjoying the spring weather and stuff, because winter, we just mostly stay inside,
1: yeah,
2: right? So spring's here now, and then we get to see everybody come out and enjoy the festivities, and good to see one another again.
1: Right on. And Derek, how long have you been racing at the Frolics?
2: I'm originally from Kuluktuk.
1: Yeah.
2: I moved here to Cambridge Bay in 1995. But I've been racing since I was about 15 years old. I'm 56 now, so that's a long time. I'm a veteran, considered a veteran up here. So it's a lot of fun. We just have fun enjoying each other's racing talents and just putting a show on for the crowd and just have fun.
1: What's the craziest race you've been a part of?
2: The craziest one is the big one, the open class cross country, where we can hit speeds about 115 miles an hour sometimes, and it's just a lot of fun. You got to be careful too, because it's rough out here and stuff, but we just have a lot of fun racing and then being there for everybody and just putting on a good show for the crowd. And
1: right on. Yeah. And Derek, what's the thing that people need to know about not only Cambridge Bay but just living up here?
2: Well, living up north, we're such small communities, and we're so family oriented. Everybody knows everybody, and we help each other out as best as we can. And then just being one big happy family, especially during spring weather. The ducks and geese are going to start migrating now, so everybody's going to be out at their spring camps and enjoying the weather and just enjoying the good spring weather after a harsh winter we had here in Cambridge Bay this year.
1: Right on. Yeah. Okay, thanks, Derek.
2: Great, thank you, and welcome to Cambridge.
1: Hey, Kwana.
2: Yeah, Kwana Kudit.
1: Hey, right on. Okay, so that's Derek Elias, who is not only a volunteer that helps out with the Frolic Skidoo races, he is also a racer himself here in the community. And it's pretty awesome what we're seeing down here. The sun just started to shine, and the wind is still pretty strong here. It's great, man. The fresh air that you get here, man, the clean, crisp air that we're just seeing out there is just refreshing. There's lots of people showing up right now, getting their skidoos prepped. And so, yeah, as you heard Derek, it's just such a great thing to see everybody coming out of the communities, coming together as family. And that's one of the beautiful things about living in the North is, once you start really getting to know the people pull you into their circles, and then you start forming these really strong relationships with one another. And this community, Cambridge Bay, is a good prime example of just what I'm seeing out there on the ice.

0: That was Charlie Panagoniak and Lorna Tasser with Springtime, and it is springtime officially in the north. The sun has come back and it's way up there. It's so nice down here in Cambridge Bay on the Bay. All right, so thanks again for joining us here on Trails End. We are live broadcasting from Cambridge Bay. We were just at the community center taking in the corporate challenge, which is a great challenge for those that work in the office, a time to let loose and have some fun, get to see one another. And now we're down over at the Bay. But earlier, you heard from Mark Slater, who mentioned that the guys over that hang out and work at the Redfish Art Studio are racing in the snowmobile races at this year's Frolics, including this young man we got a chance to meet that was very quickly evolved into a conversation with all his buddies as well about their beloved studio. Have a listen to this. All right, so I can get your name, where you're from?
1: Hello, my name is Brian Ibutelica. I am from Cambridge Bay, Nunavut, born and raised.
0: Yeah, and you're racing this week for the Frolics?
1: Yep, I'll be giving it a shot, my first time this year.
0: Oh, no way.
1: Yep.
0: What kind of machine you're racing this year?
1: I got a Polaris Indy XC850.
0: Holy smokes, and it's your first time. Are you nervous or excited?
1: Pretty nervous.
0: Yeah.
1: Yeah.
0: And are you excited that your crew here is going to be cheering you on and helping you out on the racetrack?
1: Yeah, pretty grateful for them to be helping.
0: And do you skidoo a lot in the community?
1: Yep. Always. All right. Almost every day, yeah.
0: And tell us about this work that you do here at Redfish. How did you get started in this?
1: Me and my buddy, I didn't finish school, so
0: yeah.
1: My buddy came. He finished school and we're just looking for a job.
0: Okay.
1: And one of my little friends, Daniel, who's also here, he

0: came to me and my friend Seth.
1: Yeah.
0: And he offered us the job and told us they need two workers here, so we came down.
1: Okay, and what are some of the cool things that you've worked on since you've been here?
0: Quite a few signs for some mines,
1: yeah.
0: The mining companies, and some sculptures.
1: Very nice.
0: And, yeah, quite a bit.
1: And what's your favorite thing about this place?
0: Just the connection that we have.
1: Mm-hmm.
0: Yeah. A lot of welding, a lot of driving, everyday basic things, like, help me throughout life. How to carry out yourself, how to treat people, how to go on about your life. I grew up without a father, so
1: yeah,
0: Mark's been a really big help, like a father figure for me.
1: Yeah.
0: So that's been a big help.
1: Right on.
0: Yep.
1: Thanks, Brian.
0: Yep, no problem.
1: And can I get your name and where are you from?
2: Sammy. I'm from Cambridge Bay, Nunavut.
1: And Sammy, tell us about working here at Redfish. What are some of the skills and the highlights about being here for you?
2: I've learned welding and I don't really know what to say.
1: Yeah,
2: I've only been here for 6 months.
1: Oh, you only been here for 6 months?
2: Yeah.
1: And you learn how to weld here?
2: Yeah.
1: What was the first thing that you welded together?
2: Fish. Yeah. Cut out fish.
1: All right, on. And what's been the funnest moment since you've been here for the last 6 months?
2: Probably just showing people around the shop.
1: Right on. Okay, thanks so much.
2: Thank you.
1: Can I get your name and where are you from?
3: I'm Ezra and I'm from Cambridge Bay.
1: And Ezra, tell us about working at Redfish. What have you learned since you've been here?
3: Well, I've been learning a lot about pretty much everything.
1: Yeah.
3: Yeah, how to weld, using the grinders, the stick welding.
1: Yeah.
3: And just like all the fabrication stuff, but also how to take care of yourself and finding motivation, how to just help others.
1: Right on. Yeah, okay.
3: It's like, I used to, for a bit, I thought I was going insane, but it's just so much fun here that yeah. I just can't help but smile sometimes.
1: Right on. Yeah. And what have been some of the funnest moments being here?
3: Some of the funnest moments?
1: Just hanging around with the guys, I guess.
3: Yeah, it's like yeah. stuff like that. I haven't been through too much yet, but I did help with the trophy and one of the B2 gold signs.
1: Oh, no way. Yeah. Okay. And what was that work like for you?
3: It was pretty fun.
1: Right on.
3: Yeah.
1: And tell us about Mark and just kind of the impact him and Melissa have had on you and just being in this space.
3: I started working here late February, but last year I would show up like every other day for school.
1: Yeah.
3: Apprenticeship, and showing up here has been a lot of fun. The guys are really kind and they'll also get. I used to be like, really shy.
1: Yeah.
3: And it would be difficult for me to even make eye contact, but ever since I started working here, these guys have really helped me with that.
1: Right on. Okay, yeah. That's great to hear. Thanks. Mm-hmm. Right on. And can I get your name? Where are you from?
4: I'm Dylan Zikuski from here, Cambridge Bay.
1: And Dylan, how long have you been here with Redfish?
4: About 3 years altogether, but I started not too long ago, about a year and a half ago.
1: Okay, and tell us about some of the things that Mark and Melissa have been teaching you since you've been part of this program.
4: Mostly welding and lots about like kind of being there. Like
1: yeah.
4: Like they're our mentors, but they need help too, so.
1: Okay, I like that.
4: Yeah.
1: And what are some of the things that they ask you for help with?
4: Mostly just being here and being able to just be there on time. And
1: yeah.
4: Yeah.
1: And tell us about some of the things that you've learned that you really enjoy doing.
4: Being with the guys and helping them learn something new.
1: Yeah.
4: And then seeing them smile when they get it themselves.
1: Good stuff. Right on. Thanks.
4: Yeah, thank you, dude.
1: And it's Tyler, right?
5: Yep.
1: And Tyler, we talked a little bit about just how you just got onto this crew and have been working here with Mark and the rest of your friends here. But
5: I've been here for almost 2 years in July.
1: 2 years in July. And when you first got here, what was it like? Especially with Mark and Melissa.
5: I already knew them
1: when I started here,
5: but they helped a lot with

0: home life and also with finding ways to build yourself.
1: Yeah. And is that important for you?
0: Yep. Right. Very important.
1: Right on. So it sounds like they've had an impact on your life.
0: Yep. I'd recommend this to anybody and everybody.
1: Yeah. Keeps you busy. Yep. And artistically creative, and also just working with all this cool stuff around.
0: Yeah. Right, you learn a lot with this group.
1: Yeah, right on. Okay, thanks.
0: Thank you.
1: Hey, Masi. Okay, can I get your name? Where are you from?
2: My name is Daniel Mala, and I'm from here, Cambridge Bay.
1: And Daniel, how long you been with Redfish Art Studio?
2: I was with Redfish Art Studio on and off for maybe 3 years. Two years now.
1: All right. And what have been some of the things that you've learned in this place?
2: I've learned a lot of things since I was here, like a bit of welding, a lot of grinding, plasma cutting, and stuff about skidoos and Hondas.
1: Yeah.
2: And learned quite a bit.
1: Right.
2: I learned more stuff about life, like stuff at home or how to live life too.
1: Okay, all right. Thank you so much.
2: Yeah, thank you too.
1: All right. Okay, guys, right on. Okay, so that was Brian, Eve Taligak, Sammy, Ezra, Dylan, Tyler, and of course, Daniel, such a sweet guy here in Cambridge Bay that were at the Redfish Art Studio earlier this morning. Incredible work that Mark and not only Melissa, but the rest of the community are doing in just helping these young people, you know, and helping guide them and what have you. So we're live on location on Cambridge Bay. We're actually on the Arctic Ocean. They're about to start the time trials for the Ski-Doo race. But I have here with us one of the young people that are in this year's race. Her name is Mika. So Mika, tell us about how you got your start in racing for the Frolics.
3: Like just this year or when they first started up in general?
1: Yeah, when you first started up.
3: I was about 17 years old when I first started racing. I grew up with a family that hunts and travels and races. And I started with 120s. I was probably like 12 years old.
1: Yeah.
3: And then when I turned 16, I was old enough to race, but I was out of town.
1: Yeah.
3: So I started when I was 17 when we moved here. Okay. And I've been racing ever since.
1: Holy, what kind of machine you're racing?
3: Today I'm racing a 550 for the Vancool.
1: Oh, wow. And tell us, how do you prepare for a race like this?
3: You make sure you sleep right, you eat right, and make sure your gear's ready, make sure your skidoo's ready, and...
1: Yeah. And physically, what does it take?
3: Physically?
1: Yeah.
3: I think it goes up with the same thing. Make sure you eat right and sleep right, and make sure you just keep your mind clear and ready to race. Focus on the race.
1: And what's it like when you're actually racing the machine? What's going through your mind?
3: It's probably like I've never felt anything quite similar to this because it's like racing, right?
1: Yeah.
3: There's just adrenaline, and I don't really pay attention to what I'm thinking when I'm on the track.
1: You're just focused on trying to complete the race.
3: That's right.
1: And okay, so the Frolics is kicking off their 50th anniversary. What are some of the things that you're looking forward to this week?
3: I love Frolics. I love seeing the people. I love racing. I like spending time out here, and I'm looking forward probably to one of my favorite races is the team relay.
1: Okay, tell us about that.
3: There's usually three men and two women. You make a team together and you all race one skidoo and you go against other people who make up teams together too.
1: Okay, that sounds like a lot of fun.
3: Yeah, it's one of my favorite races, like I said.
1: Right on. Okay, so tell us what you're about to do right now.
3: We're about to do the time trials, kicking it off with the time trials for the 50th anniversary of Umingwak Frolics.
1: Right on. Okay, well, good luck, Mika.
3: Thank you. Have a good day.
1: Okay, you too. Thank you so much. That was Mika, who is one of this year's racers. They're about to start off their time trials. We are

right now. Oh my gosh, we are inside of this vehicle. The wind is blowing, the sun is shining, people are full of smiles, and we are just about to see the showdown. They just pulled the cards. There was AC/DC playing in one of the loudspeakers, really cool. And so there's little kids here with the little skidoos. And everybody's just kind of geared up for this year's show of the races, the corporate challenge, all of the other really cool stuff that will be happening this week. And yeah, we're right here for it. And for those that have allowed us to speak with them today, big Masi Cho, Kwana, big thank you for everybody that just took some time to share their stories. And there's some really, really powerful and good stories in this community as things kick off for the 50th anniversary of Umingmak Frolic here in Cambridge Bay. Now, I want to turn things back over to the studio and play a tune here for you.

0: Hey, Joshua Komariak there. Josh Q, as people know him in the North, with Crowberry Hill. Incredibly talented music writer, musician. Actually seen him a few times in action, and man, this guy could sing. Really great talent all across the North, really. And I hope you enjoyed that too. And thanks again for joining us here on Ekeli Melon Trails. And we are in Cambridge Bay. I'm currently sitting inside a vehicle to kind of get out of the wind here on the Arctic Ocean. We were just talking with Derek Elias and Mika about the Skidoo races. We were just at the corporate challenge event. Lots happening tonight, and of course tomorrow we will be broadcasting from this community for the next few days. And a big musty show, just big thank you to Cambridge Bay. You guys have been so hospitable and welcoming and just opening up and sharing your stories with us. We really appreciate your time here with us here on the program. And we still have more stories coming your way tomorrow. So again, we will be broadcasting this time. I have no idea. 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